Next question. Do you support Iowa's recent tax policy changes, including lowering income taxes, and what additional tax law changes would you support? Nelson, I support Iowa's recent tax policy changes, including lowering income taxes. I also support the continued effort to lower property taxes for all, especially lower rates for seniors with no mortgage within limits of value. Moving forward from the progressive tax to a flat tax system is a plus. Iowa is not immune to any future global economic storms, yet I will continue to support lowering taxes for families and job creators. We do not have a license to spend recklessly. Tax breaks must be conducive to productivity and hinge on participation and results. Saffel, I strongly support Iowa's recent tax reforms, including lowering income tax rates to provide meaningful relief to individuals and families. Allowing Iowans to keep more of what they earn strengthens our economy and encourages growth. Building on this progress, I would support further simplifying the tax code, reducing the overall tax burden, and identifying responsible ways to continue lowering rates. My focus will remain on ensuring tax policy is fair, competitive, and sustainable while prioritizing disciplined spending. Alish, I support responsible tax relief that benefits Iowa's middle-class families. Recent tax changes have disproportionately favored the wealthiest Iowans while raising concerns about long-term impacts on the budget. I do not support tax cuts that come at the expense of essential services like public safety. Any changes to our tax code should be sustainable, fiscally responsible, and focused on helping everyday Iowans. I would support targeted tax policies that provide meaningful relief to middle-income families while ensuring the state can continue to invest in services and communities. Hasso, Iowa has made significant progress with our tax policy. Continued tax relief will help secure the financial future of Iowa's families, seniors, small businesses, and family farms. By prioritizing property tax reform, we can keep more money in the pockets of hardworking Iowans, help seniors remain in their homes, and ensure small businesses can keep their doors open and their communities strong. The next question. What actions would you support to address Iowa's high cancer rates? Saffel, Iowa's high cancer rates demand serious, focused attention. I will support increased investment in research to better understand contributing factors, including environmental and agricultural exposures. I will advocate for expanded access to early detection and screening, as well as policies that promote prevention and public awareness. Strengthening partnerships between healthcare providers, researchers, and communities will be essential. My goal is to pursue data-driven solutions that reduce risk, improve outcomes, and protect the long-term health of Iowans. Alish, addressing Iowans' high cancer rates requires a science-driven approach. I would support increased investment in research so we can better understand the key causes and identify effective solutions. I also believe we should incentivize sustainable agricultural practices and invest in soil and water health. I want to be clear that farmers are essential partners in this work. I would support policies that provide resources and incentives to help farmers adopt conservation practices, ensuring they can be part of the solution while continuing to succeed economically. Hasso, Iowa's cancer rates are a public health crisis. Like many Iowans, I have lost loved ones to cancer, so this is very personal to me. We have to consider the factors driving our elevated rates, including water quality and other environmental concerns. Partnering with our farmers to encourage farming practices that reduce the impact to our environment is an important first step. We also need a renewed commitment to cancer research, including improved detection methods, more effective treatments, and expanded access to early screening. Nelson, I'm dedicated to partnering with communities, organizations, and private groups to create sustainable solutions on Iowa's lakes, rivers, and streams. We must establish funding, monitoring, and oversight systems. The voluntary systems are no longer sustainable for progress.

0: progress. This will establish the clarification and role of all participants. By pursuing the route, stewardship must be sold in a positive way. State regulations need to focus on all water actually or designed for drinking use, whether from above ground or underground sources. Next question, when do you believe it is appropriate to use eminent domain, and should it be used to build carbon capture pipelines? Alish, property rights are fundamental, and eminent domain must be used sparingly and meet high standards of public benefit and necessity. With respect to carbon capture pipelines, eminent domain should only be considered if a project serves multiple users and provides a broader public benefit rather than advancing the interest of a single company. This ensures that any use of eminent domain is tied to a legitimate public purpose, not just private gain. Any proposal must also include strong transparency, landowner protections, and clear evidence that project serves Iowa's long-term interests. HASO. Appropriate use of eminent domain includes projects that truly serve the public good. Examples include schools, highways, utilities, and parks. I agree with Iowa landowners who view the carbon capture pipeline as an abuse of eminent domain by a private corporation. Eminent domain should never be used for private gain. That's why I strongly support landowners, and I will fight to protect private property and stop eminent domain abuse in our state. Nelson, eminent domain is the government's legal power to take a private property for public use, not for private investors. I do not believe eminent domain is an option to build carbon capture pipelines on private property without approval. This is a hotly contested issue. Developers argue that they serve the public by reducing emissions. Opponents and some courts argue they primarily benefit private and for-profit companies, leading to varied state-level restrictions and legal challenges regarding land acquisitions. SAFL, I firmly believe that government should never have the right to take anyone's private property for any reason, especially for private industry projects like carbon capture pipelines. Property rights are absolute, and no citizen should be forced to surrender their land under the threat of government action. I will fight to uphold this principle and protect Iowans from any misuse of power that infringes on their ownership, liberty, and the fundamental freedoms guaranteed by our Constitution. And the last question, how would you remedy Iowa's budget deficits driven by lost revenue? Are there certain services you would prioritize for cuts? HASO. In Iowa, we put taxpayers first. We keep more of Iowans' hard-earned money in their pockets where it belongs. Just as Iowa families must balance their budgets, so must the state government. This includes exercising fiscal responsibility and discipline in spending. We must attract and retain top employers so Iowans have access to good-paying jobs. This strengthens our workforce, increases state revenues, and keeps more young people here in Iowa, building their futures, raising families, and contributing to a strong economy. Nelson, provide incentives for companies to come to Iowa. Showcase how companies can improve a return on investment in Iowa. We can drive profitability by establishing customer relationships, providing increases in efficiencies and effectiveness. Iowa can assist on lowering operational expenses with less overhead cost. Any other combination, including tax incentives, will offer positive effects on top, middle, and bottom line for economic growth. Iowa is a place to grow. SAFL. To address Iowa's budget deficits caused by lost revenue, I would implement disciplined spending, focusing first on eliminating waste and inefficiency. I would prioritize maintaining core functions like public safety, education, and essential health programs, while carefully reviewing non-essential services for reductions or elimination. I would also target new opportunities for commerce, as we cannot cut our way to prosperity. My goal is to balance the budget without raising taxes, ensuring responsible stewardship of taxpayer dollars, maintaining a solid financial foundation for the future. Alesh, Iowa's budget should be addressed with a balanced, responsible approach. I would grow the economy by supporting small and medium-sized businesses, which are the backbone of our communities. That means creating a stable, predictable business climate, investing in workforce development, and ensuring entrepreneurs have the tools they need to succeed. Before considering cuts, I would prioritize improving efficiency in the government. That includes consolidating services where it makes sense, reducing duplication, and making sure taxpayer dollars are being used effectively.
1: Okay, thank you, Krista. We have two short articles left in the Metro Iowa section before we go back to the main section of Register. And the first is a rollover crash between Lewis and Atlantic kills a Minnesota teen. A Minnesota 18-year-old died and another was injured in a rollover crash in Cass County between Lewis and Atlantic, according to the Iowa State Patrol. The accident occurred at 5:13 p.m. on Saturday, May 9th, at the intersection of Highway 6 and 582nd Street, the report said. It said passenger Sierra Joel Bullock of Glencoe, Minnesota, was dead at the scene. According to the report, Bullock was in a 2025 Kia eastbound on Highway 6 when it left the roadway in a curve and rolled in the ditch, ejecting and fatally injuring her. She was not wearing a seatbelt. Driver Dakota Jean Bullock, also of Glencoe, who was wearing a seatbelt, suffered minor injuries, the report said. The report did not say whether charges were filed. In our other article, unfortunately, another accident involving a death in Iowa. That was in Cherokee County. The rollover wreck of a car carrying four teenage boys claimed the life of a 15-year-old, according to the Iowa State Patrol. A State Patrol crash report said that the single car crash occurred at 2:33 a.m. Saturday, May 9th in rural Cherokee County when a 2004 Pontiac Grand Prix with a 16-year-old at the wheel lost control, entered the ditch, rolled over, and hit a utility pole and then caught fire. The 15-year-old who died at the scene was in the rear seat and was not wearing a seat belt. Another boy in the rear seat, age 16, who was also not wearing a seatbelt, was ejected from the car and suffered serious injuries. The report said he was taken to a hospital via helicopter. The driver and the front seat passenger, 14, were both wearing seatbelts and were treated for minor injuries, the report said. The accident occurred as the Pontiac was westbound on Highway C-66, just west of J Avenue. The report said it was not clear why the vehicle lost control. The report did not identify the boys and did not say whether charges were filed. Christy?
0: Okay, and now to American cruise passenger tests positive. Two more people, including an American, have tested positive for hantavirus after being evacuated from a luxury cruise ship hit by a deadly outbreak. Health authorities said as Spain prepared on May 11 to evacuate and repatriate the last passengers remaining on the vessel. The French passenger who was evacuated from the MV Hondius tested positive for the virus and her condition is deteriorating, French Health Minister Stephanie Rist said May 11th. The U.S. Department of Health and Human Services said May 10 that one of the 17 Americans being repatriated had tested mildly positive for the Andes strain of the virus, while a second had shown mild symptoms. The two people were transferred to Atlanta for further testing, officials said at a May 11th news briefing from the University of Nebraska, where the American passengers were flown for examination. Over the next several days, passengers will undergo an initial health assessment and receive guidance on next steps from the CDC. Experts, said John Knox, the Principal Deputy Assistant Secretary for the Administration for Strategic Preparedness and Response. The risk to the rest of the country remains low, said Administrator Brian Christine, Assistant Secretary for Health at HHS. The World Health Organization said there were now 9 reported cases of hantavirus linked to the MV Hondius outbreak, of which 7 had been confirmed as Andes virus, the only hantavirus known to be capable of human-to-human transmission, according to the Centers for Disease Control and Prevention. 3 people have died since the start of the outbreak, a Dutch couple and a German national. The remaining 24 passengers on board the MV Hondius were set to be evacuated later on May 11th, while the ship was anchored near Spain's Atlantic island of Tenerife. according to Spanish authorities coordinating the evacuation. One flight to Australia was scheduled to carry 6 passengers, while another from the Netherlands would take 18 passengers, Spanish Health Administrator Monica Garcia said during a press conference May 10th. Both flights would also transport passengers from other countries that did not send their own repatriation flights, officials have said. President Trump on May 11th dismissed concerns about the Hantavirus virus and about the impact that the United States leaving the WHO might have on its spread. Trump called the U.S. handling of the deadly virus fine. Asked by USA Today whether he regrets over having left the WHO, the president said, "No, I'm glad to have left." The thing with this one is it's much harder to catch, said Trump on Hantavirus when speaking to reporters in the Oval Office. It seems like it's not easy to spread. In fact, if in certain ways, very hard to spread. We've lived with it for many years, and we think we're in very great shape. Alongside Trump, HHS Secretary Robert F. Kennedy Jr. told reporters, "We have this under control and we're not worried about it." He added, "As soon as we determined that the virus was out there, we issued an alert." As the MV Hondius approached the Canary Islands late last week amid protests from the regional government about the risk of the virus spreading, Spain's health minister and the WHO said all passengers were asymptomatic. Authorities on May 11 faced questions about 2 recent positive cases and a suggestion that U.S. passengers had been ill on board. In a statement, the Spanish Health Ministry questioned the U.S. positive test determination, saying an epidemiologist from the European Center for Disease Prevention and Control had tested the American passenger on board the ship since they had been in close contact with a confirmed case. A diagnostic test was performed and sent to 2 laboratories. In one of them, the result was considered by U.S. authorities to be a weak positive, although for us it was inconclusive, the ministry said. The second American passenger had a mild cough that medics on board felt was likely to be hantavirus, it added. While the French passenger only exhibited a fever once she boarded the plane. Spain's health ministry said no blanket PCR testing has been conducted on the ship because it lacked both the technical capacity and the epidemiological reason to do so. United Nations Secretary General Antonio Guterres on May 11th said the organization backs the Spanish government as it oversees the ongoing hantavirus outbreak in close coordination with the World Health Organization. "I want to express my support for the government of Spain and others as they manage the hantavirus in closed-door coordination with the WHO colleagues," Guterres wrote in a post on X. "While the current public health risk from the virus remains low, it is important that international health efforts ensure the safety of all, including passengers and crew of the MH Hondius. Nearly 150 people from 23 countries, including the United States, were on board the MV Hondius when the cluster of severe respiratory illness among passengers was first reported to WHO on May 3rd, said Oceanwide Expeditions, which operates the Netherlands-based expedition cruise. By then, 34 passengers had departed the vessel, which first sailed from South America country of Argentina in March with stops in the Antarctic and other locations before heading to the waters off Cape Verde near the coast of West Africa. The virus was first detected by health officials in Johannesburg on May 2nd after a British man became sick and was taken into intensive care, 21 days after another passenger had died. The man's health has since improved, Reuters reported on May 10, citing a WHO official.
1: Thank you, Christy. Next story, Trump says ceasefire is on life support, and this is an article from Reuters. President Donald Trump said on May 11th that a ceasefire with Iran was on, quote, life support, end quote, after he rejected Tehran's response to a U.S. peace proposal, fueling concerns of a resumption of hostilities in a 10-week-old conflict that has killed thousands and halted vital energy flows. Days after Washington floated a proposal aimed at reopening negotiations, Iran on May 10th released a response focused on ending the war on all fronts, including Lebanon, where the U.S. ally Israel is fighting Iran-backed Hezbollah militants. The response had been swiftly rejected by Trump and highlights how the two sides are still far apart on a number of issues. Asked on May 11th where the ceasefire stands, Trump said, "I would call it the weakest right now. After reading that piece of garbage they sent us, I didn't even finish reading it." In its response, Tehran also demanded compensation for war damages, emphasized its sovereignty over the Strait of Hormuz, and called on the United States to end its naval blockade, guarantee no further attacks, lift sanctions, and remove a ban on Iranian oil sales. The U.S. had proposed an end to fighting before starting talks on more contentious issues, including Iran's nuclear program. Tehran defended its stance on May 11th. Foreign Ministry spokesman Ismail Baghazi said, "Our demand is legitimate, demanding an end to the war, lifting U.S. blockade and piracy, and releasing Iranian assets that have been unjustly frozen in banks due to U.S. pressure." Iran's parliament speaker, Mohammad Bagher Ghalibaf, said that Iran's armed forces are ready to respond decisively to any act of aggression. Trump has repeatedly threatened to end the ceasefire between the two countries since it took effect on April 7th, but has also sought to downplay tensions after a series of naval clashes last week. Brent crude oil futures traded 2.7% higher at around $104 a barrel as the deadlock left the Strait of Hormuz largely closed. Before the war began on February 28th, the narrow waterway carried one-fifth of the world's oil and liquefied natural gas and has since become a central pressure point in the conflict. Disruption caused by the near closure of the strait has forced oil producers to cut exports, and OPEC oil output dropped further in April to the lowest in more than two decades, a Reuters survey showed on May 11th. Traffic through the Strait of Hormuz is at a trickle compared to before the war. Shipping data on Kpler and LSEG showed that three tankers laden with crude exited the waterway in recent days, with trackers switched off to avoid Iranian attack. A second Qatari LNG tanker was attempting to transit the strait, the data showed, days after the first such cargo crossed under an arrangement involving Iran and Pakistan. Sporadic flare-ups around the strait in recent days have tested a ceasefire that has paused all-out warfare since it took effect in early April. Two out of three Americans think Trump has not clearly explained why the country has gone to war with Iran, according to a Reuters Ipsos poll completed on May 11th. Hakan Fidan, the foreign minister of Turkey, which has been liaising closely with the United States, Iran, and the mediator Pakistan since the start of the war, will hold talks in Qatar on May 12th on the conflict and on ensuring navigational safety in the strait, and that's according to a Turkish diplomatic source. Lebanon's president has urged the United States to put pressure on Israel to cease fire and stop home demolitions in South Lebanon, the presidency said on May 11th, as the death toll from Israeli attacks rose. Lebanon's health ministry said 74 people had been killed by Israeli strikes in the last 3 days, despite a truce announced in April in fighting between Iran-backed Lebanese group Hezbollah and Israeli military, a spokesperson said. The Hezbollah-Israel conflict reignited on March 2nd when the group opened fire at Israel in support of Tehran. Hostilities have continued since Trump declared a ceasefire on April 16th, mostly in South Lebanon, where Israel is occupying a self-declared security zone, saying it aims to guard against Hezbollah attacks. The Lebanese health ministry spokesperson said the victims since May 9th had been killed in various Israeli strikes, including one that killed at least 7 people in the southern town of Saskiva. It said 2,869 people had been killed since March 2nd, including 584 medics, women, and minors. Its toll does not say how many combatants are dead. Lebanese President Joseph Aoun, in a meeting with U.S. Ambassador Lebanon Michael Issa, stressed the necessities of pressure on Israel to halt fire military operations and the destruction and bulldozing of homes, the presidency said. Israel has been demolishing villages in the south, saying it is acting against Hezbollah militants embedded in civilian areas. Aoun and ISA also reviewed developments related to a third round of talks due in Washington between Lebanon and Israeli government representatives. The presidency said Washington in April hosted two rounds of talks between Israeli and Lebanese ambassadors to Washington, the highest level contacts between Israel and Lebanon in decades. The United States will facilitate the third round on May 14th and 15th, the State Department said. The next diplomatic or military steps remain unclear. Trump is expected to arrive in Beijing on May 13th, when Iran is set to be among the topics discussed with Chinese President Xi Jinping. Trump has been leaning on China to use its influence to push Tehran toward a deal with Washington. Iran's foreign ministry spokesperson, Baghaghi, suggested China could instead use the visit to push back against U.S. objectives in the Gulf. He said, "Our Chinese friends know very well how to use these opportunities to warn about the consequences of the U.S. illegal and bullying actions on regional peace and security." And before we close this segment, I want to read this announcement one more time. Ballet Des Moines has generously provided a limited number of free tickets for their performance of Cinderella in partnership with the Des Moines Symphony. Tickets are for Saturday, May 16th, Arts Civic Center. Iris will be providing live audio description for this wonderful performance. If you are interested in the free tickets, please call the Iris office at 515-243-6833. Again, that's 515-243-6833. And the tickets are on a first-come, first-served basis. Well, for the last 90 minutes, your readers have been Christy Mershman and Pat Steele. It's been our pleasure to read for you. Now, we will take a short break to allow our next readers, Doug and Sarah, to get into place.

0: Welcome back. Your new readers are Sarah Egge and Doug Kretzinger. We're going to continue with articles from the Des Moines Register and USA Today. And here's Sarah with our first article.
1: Thanks, Dan. First article is titled, These Teens Couldn't Read Silhouette. Can You? Written by James E. Causey of the Milwaukee Journal Sentinel. And he is an Ideas Lab reporter for the Milwaukee Journal Sentinel, where his column first appeared. And you can reach him or follow him on X at J.E. Causey. Starts, in my columns, I often emphasize the importance of reading. Some of you had told me that I'm too tough on students. Others say that I'm exaggerating, that things can't possibly be this bad. If you don't want to take my word for it, or the test scores, consider the perspective of a high school senior in Philadelphia who decided to show, not tell. In a video that has gone viral on social media, a charter school student hands his peers a sentence to read. Quote, she wore a silhouette of clothes that were extraordinary but somewhat gauche. Several students struggled to pronounce silhouette, extraordinary, and gauche. When asked to explain what they had just read, more than one response was simple and sobering, I don't know. One student misread silhouette. Another admitted she didn't know the word extraordinary. Even students who could read the sentence couldn't explain it in their own words. People laughed in the comments, but there's nothing funny about it. What that video shows is far bigger than a few students struggling. It reveals a system that is quietly passing kids along without giving them the most basic tool they need to succeed. And here's the part that should concern all of us. Instead of addressing the literacy problem, school officials reportedly moved to punish the student who exposed it. The student, who is black, says he's been threatened with suspension and possibly barred from participating in graduation. Preparatory charter high school officials said in a statement that while federal privacy rules barred the school from discussing details of disciplinary action, quote, the student in question is not facing expulsion. Quote, while some students may have agreed to be filmed, the statement said, the way the footage was presented lacks important context and has led to a portrayal that is misleading and unfair. The student later posted a follow-up video with another sentence, quote, the colonel asked the choir to accommodate the governor's schedule. The results were similar. The videos have racked up more than a million views, but there likely won't be a third. The student says officials at Prep Charter High School, which focuses on college readiness, are trying to stop him. But here's the truth. This isn't just about one school in Philadelphia. It's a national problem. Across the country, too many students are not reading at grade level, and too many school systems are advancing them anyway. According to national assessments, a significant percentage of students, especially in urban districts, lack reading proficiency by the time they reach high school. That's not a student failure. That's a systemic failure when more than 60% of 12th grade students score below the proficient level in reading across the United States. If a child can't read, who do you blame? And more important, how do you fix it? We can't keep having an honest conversation about literacy without talking about root causes. Early literacy gaps that start before kindergarten. Curricula that, for years, leaned away from phonics and foundational skills. Overcrowded classrooms where struggling readers don't get individual attention. Over-reliance on computers and tech as teaching tools. Social promotion policies that move students forward regardless of mastery. And yes, inconsistent support at home, but that alone doesn't explain the crisis of this scale. Schools cannot solve this alone, but they also cannot ignore it away. I'm not saying that we hold every student back who falls behind, but if a student is two or three grade levels below in reading, shouldn't there be mandatory interventions? Summer school, extended learning time, daily reading blocks, high dosage tutoring, something. Because what we're doing now isn't working. We are sending students into the workforce or off to college without the ability to comprehend what they read fully. And once they fall behind there, catching up becomes even harder. Here in Milwaukee, I've challenged Milwaukee Public Schools, which has one of the largest achievement gaps between black and white students in the nation, to put everything on the table when it comes to literacy. Because this isn't about education, it's about life outcomes. Milwaukee Public Schools is implementing a new approach based on the science of reading standards mandated under Wisconsin law. We can't change the trajectory here fast enough. Milwaukee already struggles with high poverty rates. When a child grows up in poverty and graduates 3 or 4 grade levels behind in reading, what chance are we really giving them? We're not saving them. We are setting them up for a lifetime of struggle. That's why conversations about literacy often intersect with discussions about the so-called school-to-prison pipeline. If you can't read well, your opportunities shrink fast. Some will say parents share the blame, and to a degree that's true. But let's be honest. Some adults would struggle with those sentences. That is bigger than individual responsibility. It's systemic, and if we're serious about fixing it, we have to stop punishing people who expose the problem. That student didn't create the crisis, he revealed it. Instead of trying to silence voices like his, schools and districts should be using moments like this to spark real change, bringing in parents, educators, and even the business community. Because at this point, it's clear, we don't just have a reading problem, we have an accountability problem.
0: Thank you, Sarah. Democrats put politics ahead of kids in school choice fight is the next opinion today. This one is written by Ingrid Jacks. In 2025, the Republican-led One Big Beautiful Bill Act created a federal school choice tax credit program, the first of its kind. The program allows states and Washington, D.C. to opt in. Governors can make that decision on their own, though legislatures can also step in. So far, more than half the states say they plan to participate, including 5 with Democratic governors, though in Kansas and Kentucky, Republican legislatures effectively forced their governors' hands. Well, despite the program's popularity and flexibility, Democrats in Congress are trying to kill it before it gets off the ground in 2027. Arizona Senator Mark Kelly and Hawaii Senator Mazie Hirono are leading the effort, joined by about 30 colleagues. On April 15, they introduced the Keep Public Funds in Public Schools Act. The name is misleading. Supporters of the bill portray the tax credit scholarships as vouchers, even though no federal funds are directly appropriated, nor would the state and local dollars that primarily fund public schools be affected. Instead, the scholarships would be funded through private donations to nonprofit organizations, with contributors eligible for a federal tax credit of up to $1,700. Those funds could be used for a range of educational expenses, including tuition, homeschooling materials, and tutoring. What's not to like? Well, for Democrats in Congress, quite a bit. The program has drawn opposition from teachers' unions, a core political ally, and lawmakers are responding. As the Trump administration continues its all-out coordinated attack on public education, its newly created National School Voucher Program will harm our public schools by diverting critical resources that could otherwise be used to support students, Hirono said in a statement. That was her quote. But the tax credit program does not do that. It does not draw from existing public school funding streams. Instead, it gives families access to privately funded scholarships they can use for a range of educational needs. Teachers' unions tend to oppose policies that introduce competition into public education. That helps explain why school choice has expanded in many Republican-led states while remaining limited in most Democratic ones. The federal tax credit scholarship would extend those options into states that have been reluctant to adopt them, a shift unions have long resisted. That opposition is on full display in the legislation itself. Kelly and Hirono's announcement includes statements from leaders of the nation's largest teachers' unions. Lawmakers are free to weigh those views, but putting union priorities ahead of family options has consequences for kids. When Democratic Colorado Governor Jared Polis opted into the tax credit program, he admitted he'd be, quote, crazy not to, end quote. States that decline to participate risk losing out. Residents can donate to scholarship-granting organizations in any state and still receive the federal tax credit. If their home state opts out, those dollars can simply flow elsewhere. That dynamic is likely to push more states to join. Patrick Wolf, an education policy professor at the University of Arkansas, Told Education Week he expects most states will opt in for that reason. Wolf said, quote, if they don't participate, many of their citizens will make contributions for which they'll get a federal tax credit, and those dollars will go to students in other states, end quote. Only two states, Minnesota and Wisconsin, have said they won't participate. It should be an easy choice for the remaining undecided states, nearly all of them led by Democratic governors. But politics are getting in the way. Take my home state of Michigan. Governor Gretchen Whitmer has yet to decide whether to opt in, and her office did not respond to a request for comment. U.S. Education Secretary Linda McMahon made the case during a visit in March. Quote, opt in, unlock these opportunities for every Michigan family, end quote. Well, Whitmer could use the help. Near the end of her second term, Michigan ranks among the worst states in fourth grade reading. She has made literacy a top priority. So why not give families more options for tutoring and support? The answer is political. Teachers' unions, a core Democratic constituency, oppose the program, and the Democratic-controlled Michigan State Board of Education has urged Whitmer to reject it. Families in Michigan and in other states still on the sidelines should tell their governor to opt in.
1: And here's what's on the television today for sports for today, Tuesday, May 12th. These times are all in Central Time Zone. College baseball, we have University of Texas Martin at Mississippi on the SEC Network at 6 p.m. In Major League Baseball, we have at 6:10 p.m. on TBS Detroit at the New York Mets. At 7:10 p.m. on Peacock, we have Seattle at Houston. At 8:40 p.m. on USPN Unlimited, we have St. Louis at the Athletics. And at 9:10 p.m. on the Major League Baseball Network, we have San Francisco at the LA Dodgers. We have another playoff NBA basketball game tonight at 7 p.m. on NBC and Peacock. We have the Western Conference second round game between Minnesota at San Antonio. It's their game 5. In National League Hockey, at 6 p.m. on ESPN, we have the playoffs of the Eastern Conference second round, Buffalo at Montreal. It's their game 4. At 8:30 p.m. on ESPN, we have the Western Conference second round, Anaheim at Vegas. It's their game 5. And finally, in soccer, men's soccer, at 2 p.m. on CBS Sports Network, we have the English Championship playoffs, semifinals, leg 2, Middleborough at Southampton.
0: And Iowa men's basketball, McCollum signs contract extension. The 8-9 is Iowa City, as written by Tyler Tackman. After taking the Iowa basketball program to its first Elite Eight since 1987, head coach Ben McCollum has signed a contract extension. It was announced May 11. McCollum's original contract with the University of Iowa, which he signed in 2025, ran through April 30 of 2031. But his new deal now goes through 2032. This extension reflects not only our recent success, but the strong alignment we have with Coach McCollum's vision for Iowa basketball. That was Iowa AD Beth Goetz said in a release. Went on to say, the culture he and his staff have developed, the way they represent our institution, and the connection created with the Hawkeye community have been incredibly meaningful. And went on to say more, I have tremendous confidence in the direction we are headed under Ben's leadership. We are excited to continue the momentum and pursue even greater success together. Well, in McCollum's first season at the helm, Iowa made the NCAA tournament for the first time since 2023 before knocking off 8-seed Clemson, a 1-seed Florida, and 4-seed Nebraska en route to the Elite Eight. The Hawkeyes' thrilling NCAA tournament run came up one step short of the Final Four when they lost to Illinois. Iowa finished with 24 wins, the program's most since the 2021-22 season. I am incredibly thankful to President Wilson and Beth Goetz for their continued belief in what we are building, McCollum said in a release, and went on to say, we have a strong foundation in place. And we have great momentum moving forward. We are eager to build on our success and elevate this program at the highest level. And that was his quote. Well, Getz previously said that the men's basketball program saw, quote, significant philanthropic support, end quote, during Iowa's March Madness run. Getz went on to say, you intentionally sort of leverage championship opportunities for both men's and women's basketball. That was on April 8th. And then went on to say, you do that for all of the sports while they're competing because you have an opportunity to talk about them a lot. But I would tell you, it was some significant levels of support and commitments from a philanthropic standpoint, specifically for men's basketball, end quote. According to CBS Sports' Matt Norlander, the University of North Carolina wanted to conduct an in-person interview for its head coaching vacancy with McCollum, but the Iowa coach turned down the offer. North Carolina is widely viewed as one of the top jobs in college basketball, and the fact that McCollum didn't even go through with a formal interview speaks to his commitment to Iowa. Getz was asked what Iowa can do to try to keep McCollum with the Hawkeyes for as long as possible. Getz said, quote, our job is to figure out how to continue to make this a place where they coaches feel like they can be successful and they can serve their teams. And so that's an ongoing conversation. I think they feel like they become about, I feel like they become about contracts in the moment. And it's not that that's not a part of it, but I think all of the work that you do in and around that is going to be making sure you have a pulse on what it is that they need to continue to be successful. And so you are preparing the day you hire them to say, quote, hey, look, do they feel supported? Do they have what they need? Do their athletes? Are their athletes able to be successful both in their support, both in their sport and off to be successful, both in their sport and off the court or off the track or whatever it might be? And when you have, I think, that alignment with where they are and where they're trying to go, I think that helps those conversations when opportunities pop up, end quote. McCollum spent 15 seasons as the head coach at Northwest Missouri State, where he won four national championships before making the jump to the Division I level at Drake. McCollum, who was born in Iowa City and raised in Storm Lake, took the job at Iowa in 2025 after going 31-4 in his lone season with the Bulldogs. Last season was McCollum's first coaching at the Power Conference level and second overall at the division level. He has made the NCAA tournament in each of his two seasons as a Division I head coach. McCollum turned 45 on April 12. Now, Iowa is losing at least two of its three leading scorers from the last season, possibly all three. Depending on what Tavian Banks' future holds, he could be granted another year of eligibility. Trying to replace the production of Bennett Sturts, a projected first-round pick in June's 2026 NBA draft, will be a prevalent storyline heading into the 2026-27 season. But despite what Iowa lost, there is optimism for next season. Hawkeyes are returning at least 10 players from last season's Elite Eight roster, including Cam Maniwu, Kale Combs, Cooper Koch, Tate Sig, Isaiah Howard, Trey Thompson, and Trevin Jarek. To have only two players enter the transfer portal, Alvaro Folgueras and Banks, is an impressive showing of attention in this day and age. And Banks, who entered the portal to keep his options open, stated his desire to return to the Hawkeyes if he has the ability to do so. Four newcomers have signed with the program, Ethan Harris and Jaden Kuhn, both four-star high school prospects according to the 247 Sports Composite. Will give the Hawkeyes more foundational pieces for the future. Iowa filled its glaring transfer portal needs with the additions of dynamic guard Tyreek Coleman and 7'3" big man Andrew McKeever.
1: We have a story about a local track athlete. Waukee Northwest's Willits is at the top of her game. Wolves Senior has become one of the state's best sprinters by Alyssa Hurdle. Katie Willits stands in the middle of the track at Waukee Northwest High School, gripping an aluminum baton and waiting for a signal from her coach. He readies the camera, presses the red button to start the recording, and nods. The drill is complete in a matter of seconds. The handoff practice went off without a hitch. The Wolves' senior sprinter feels good about that exercise, so she's on to the next. Willits moves to another corner of the track where she goes through one more handoff drill. And that's all Ben Duay, the Waukee Northwest girls track and field head coach, needs to see. "I think Katie is good," he says to another coach. She takes her track spikes off and packs up her backpack, but Willits' time at practice is not over. She walks to the opposite corner of the stadium where she finishes with a few hurdling exercises. Willits, who has competed in 8 different individual and relay events this season, is accustomed to bouncing around at practice. She's also used to being done with one exercise after just a few repetitions. That is because Willits separated herself and emerged this season as one of the top sprinters in the state. Katie Willits runs her way into the record books at Drake Relays. Few individual athletes experienced as much success at the 2026 Drake Relays as Willits. She ended the weekend with 3 white champion flags after winning the 100-meter dash to go along with the 4x200 and shuttle hurdle relays. She did more than finish in first place, though. The Wolves put together a string of unprecedented performances, running 5 of the fastest times in Iowa girls' high school history across 6 relay events, and Willits played a part in 3 of those historic moments, setting records in the 4x100 at 47.6, in the preliminary round, the 4x200 at 1 minute 38 seconds, and the shuttle hurdle at 59 seconds 57. It's rare for fans to see 6 records fall in the same weekend, and for a single school to accomplish that feat is anything but ordinary. There is no denying that Willits is one of the top high school track athletes in Iowa. Her times tell the whole story, and after the state track and field meet, she will take her talents to Iowa State, where several of her family members also compete or have competed in the sport. But winning awards and posting top times isn't what made Willits fall in love with track. It's the culture, the way complete strangers will celebrate each other's accomplishments, and the community that lifts everybody up.
0: Thank you, Sarah. Going to read Dear Abby to you now, and it begins like, "I'm engaged to a wonderful man. We're incredibly happy, and I cannot wait for our life together to begin. Just one problem, his best friend, Joey. Joey is wonderful to my fiance and a nice person overall, but he's a serial cheater. In the 5 years I've known him, Joey has dated and cheated on multiple women, some of whom I befriended before recognizing the pattern. It's always the same. Joey meets a woman, quickly gets into something deep and monogamous, and then, after 6 months, he starts sleeping with other people. Well, 6 weeks into meeting his most recent woman, they got married in a courthouse wedding. I'm having trouble bringing myself to meet his bride. I know the pattern. I know Joey will cheat after their honeymoon period ends. She certainly won't be around very long. I feel myself getting angry, and I'm nervous about actually being in a room with him, with them. His friends have accepted what he's like and are used to the revolving door. I want to be respectful to my fiancé and meet his best friend's new wife. And I realize this is something I'm going to have to deal with our entire lives if they remain friends. As a feminist, however, I am having trouble watching him do this to a woman after woman. I'm still expected to meet and befriend each one. How can I deal with this? It is signed, writing on the wall in Illinois. Well, dear WOTW, deal with this by being a lady, meeting the new Mrs. Joey, and being as kind to her as you would want her to be if the situation were reversed. And while you're at it, hold a good thought. This is the first woman to get Joey to the altar, and while the odds may not be great, the union might just work out. Stranger things have happened." Another one says, "Dear Abby, my parents divorced nearly 50 years ago when I was 11. Both of my parents remarried, though Dad is now a widower. A few years ago, Dad decided he couldn't keep the secret anymore and shared it with another of my siblings and me. Our mom cheated on Dad for years, and our youngest sibling, Dana, has a different father. In today's age of DNA testing, I imagine Dana might find out. Wouldn't it be better if Dana knew while our parents, who are in their 80s, are alive and could explain? Well, Dana's biological father is deceased, and Dad has been a wonderful father to all of the kids. I don't want to cause any pain, yet I'm having a hard time keeping this to myself. My spouse suggests I talk with Mom. gently let her know that I'm aware of the situation and ask if Dana already knows I'm torn. And it's signed Heavy Secret. Dear Secret, Abby says, your spouse's instinct is correct. You need to talk about this, so it makes sense to speak to someone who already knows the secret. Clearing the air with your mom will make you feel better. It may give her the strength to come clean with Dana if that's what she thinks best. That's Dear Abby for today. Before we go any further, I want you to know that Ballet Des Moines has generously provided a limited number of free tickets for their performance of Cinderella in partnership with the Des Moines Symphony. Tickets are for the Saturday, May 16 performance, 7 p.m. at the Des Moines Performing Arts Center. Iris will be providing live audio description for this wonderful performance. If you are interested in the free tickets, please call the Iris office at 515-243-6833. That is 515-243-6833. The free tickets are first come, first served. So there you go. If you're interested, give that call right now and see if you can get a ticket. A little recap of weather before we move on. Today, the high of 84. Tonight, the low of 53. A passing shower or two Tuesday morning, breezy and very warm. Winds are west 12 to 25, clear Tuesday night. On Wednesday, you're going to find a 78 high and a low of 53. Be sunny and pleasant. That's kind of a look at the things for this day, which brings us to the end of the Des Moines Register for today. I'm Doug Kretzinger. My partner at the microphone has been Sarah Egge. And earlier you heard from, I think you heard from Christy Mersham and Pat Steele. 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We hope you have a nice day.

shoppers, and welcome to this week's Midweek Shopping Cart on IRIS, the Iowa Radio Reading Information Service for the Blind and Print Handicapped. All material heard on IRIS is intended solely for the use of our friends with print disabilities. I'm your reader, Mark, alongside here with Barbara, and we'll start our shopping again this week at Hy-Vee. And these prices are good through this coming Sunday, May the 17th. We start off with a grilling picture here that says, Hy-Vee Midwest Pork Boneless Pork Loin Butterfly are America's Cut Chops. 8-ounce chops, they are three for $5. 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
1: 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And these prices are good through May 16th. The Fairway ad says, Fresh Picnic Picks. And there is a picture of 3 bowls. It says $4.44 a pound, party pack, watermelon, cantaloupe, or pineapple. 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
0: 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And that's all that we have time for this week. Thank you for listening to the Midweek Shopping Cart. Again, you are hearing us on IRIS, the Iowa Radio Reading Information Service for the Blind and Printed. 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
6: Mommy, I'll get it.
3: Oh, I'll be right there.
4: Me too.

Welcome. This is Time Magazine, and I'm your reader, Stacey Stamos. Today, I'll be reading from April 27th, copyright 2026, Time USA, LLC. And I'll begin with the 100 most influential people in the world. Artists. Kiki Palmer, On-Screen Dynamo, by Brian Grazer. Kiki Palmer is the kind of talent you spend a career hoping to find. Every so often, someone arrives with that rare combination, instinct, intelligence, presence, and it stops you. That is Kiki Palmer. When I asked Kiki to star in The Burbs, I gave her almost nothing, only a loose idea of the role. Most actors need more, but not Kiki. She caught it in the air and immediately built something vivid, large, and alive. She found the heartbeat. Then she deepened it, shaped it, and made it more human. Audiences connect to her depth, heart, and authenticity. After shooting only 2 episodes with her, we knew we wanted her to bring those same qualities, an impeccable sense of comedy, to our next project, Spaceballs 2. Kiki doesn't wait to be told. She decides. She doesn't just reflect the moment. She creates it. We are just lucky to be watching. Moving on to Jonathan Groff. Musical Charm by Sutton Foster. Jonathan Groff radiates from within. I first saw him on stage during Spring Awakening's original run in 2006, and he was so beautiful and heartbreaking and vulnerable. I went on to see him in Hamilton as King George, and in Merrily We Roll Along as the composer Franklin Shepard, for which Jonathan won his first Tony in 2024. It's hard to make that character likable, but Jonathan is inherently likable. You just root for him. Backstage at Merrily, we sat on the floor of his dressing room shooting the SHIT. He gives the biggest hugs, and he's a real seeker. He wants to understand the world and his place in it. In the past year, Jonathan's portrayal of the pop star Bobby Darin in Just in Time has been a tour de force. The show resonated because he was so connected to his character.

that even in her quiet moments, she possesses the same kind of undeniable presence that cuts through all the noise, and she carries that with kindness and warmth. She is the type of person who will grab both your hands and squeeze them. She has a softness that only emphasizes her strength. I just love her. Moving on to Jafar Panahi, Defiant Director, by Nazanin Boniadi. I'm going to go to a prison for a year, and I'll come out with a new script. Before his return to his homeland, iconic Iranian filmmaker Jafar Panahi understood the risks. He has spent decades turning censorship into cinematic resistance, using his craft to pull back the curtain on the realities of life in Iran. At a time when, even before the perils of war, thousands of Iranians were killed for demanding liberty, his work meets the moment with honesty and urgency. Although previously imprisoned for his art, he continues to create. His latest film, It Was Just an Accident, which he shot secretly in Iran, lays bare the political trauma of a nation enduring decades of repression where justice has yet to arrive. For this, he received the Palme d'Or at the 2025 Cannes Film Festival and 2 Academy Award nominations. Predictably, the regime had imposed a 1-year prison sentence in absentia alongside sweeping restrictions on his life and work. And still, he persists. Through unvarnished and deeply human storytelling, Jafar reminds us that art, at its most powerful, is an act of freedom. Moving on to the category of pioneers, Nancy Silverton, Nourishing Change, by Ruth Reichel. When Nancy Silverton won the very first James Beard Award for Outstanding Pastry Chef in 1991, a shockwave went rocketing through the food world. A young California woman had beaten 2 celebrated European men. It was the beginning of a revolution. Young American chefs were invading restaurant kitchens and changing the way we eat, and women were leading the charge. Nancy has never stopped moving forward. When she couldn't find decent bread for her Los Angeles restaurant, she created La Brea Bakery. Then she introduced a new way of baking and began selling her sourdough loaves in supermarkets. It changed our food landscape, but a greater change has yet to come. In this moment, when fine dining is being roiled by toxic behavior, Nancy's 8 restaurants offer proof that nastiness is no recipe for success. Nancy's greatest strength has always been her enormous generosity. 30 years ago, I interviewed a man who was about to open a bakery. She told me everything, he said. I never did figure out why. And that is Nancy's secret. Like all great chefs, she wants to nourish people, but she understands that food alone is not enough. It's undoubtedly why the James Beard Foundation plans to give her its Lifetime Achievement Award. Moving on to Shannon Minter, Suing for Equality, by Ricardo Martinez. There are advocates who chase the spotlight and those who simply do the work. Shannon Minter, one of the most consequential civil rights attorneys of our generation, is unambiguously the latter. This past year, I watched Shannon, the legal director of the National Center for LGBTQ Rights, argue in Talbot v. USA, representing transgender service members in their battle to continue to serve our country while working in deep collaboration with partners including GLAAD Law's Jennifer Levy. When you hear Shannon before the court, what strikes you is his conviction. His steadiness comes from operating squarely within the truth that the Constitution's promise is real, the American dream belongs to all of us, and law, wielded with courage and precision, can be an instrument of genuine justice. With over 30 years of major victories, Shannon carries none of his successes with ego. He has a soft core, a brilliant mind, and a love for all beings that radiates even in a courtroom. He reminds us why this work matters and what it looks like to serve something greater than yourself. Moving on to CCY, Powering AI, by Jensen Huang. CCY leads one of the world's most consequential companies. TSMC has transcended its origins as a chip manufacturer to become the technology platform upon which entire industries are built. At its helm is a humble, disciplined man.
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CCY is truly one of the most influential people of our time. Moving on to Josh D'Amaro, Ascendant CEO by Bob Iger. I believe in the future of The Walt Disney Company because I believe in Josh D'Amaro. He has a deep appreciation for what Disney means to the world, and his wealth of knowledge about the company is bolstered by a strong and abiding respect for Disney fans worldwide. His ability to connect with people is one of his superpowers, and I know it will serve him well as the eighth CEO of The Walt Disney Company. Josh fundamentally understands how quality, attention to detail, and bold creativity set Disney apart. He will certainly carry those values with him as he leads the company forward. Josh also knows creativity is the fuel that has always powered Disney, and I am confident that under his leadership, creators and creative processes will endure and thrive. I couldn't be happier for Josh, for the company, and for the millions and millions of Disney fans who love this place and expect it will continue as a beacon of happiness and joy to the world. Moving on to Zabib Moussa Loro, A Beacon of Hope by Emmy Mahmoud. Zabib Moussa Loro's incredible work in South Sudan speaks for itself and also in support of generations of women and girls. This brilliant leader and champion of change forged a path towards peace in fragile contexts, creating progress one powerful initiative at a time. Zabib's long resume of consequential roles serving women in the region includes her work as founder and executive director of Women for Justice and Equality, which leads the charge for women's rights, peace, and security all across South Sudan. She has stood as an unwavering voice and shield for the rights not only of women in her country, but of all people who have suffered at the hands of oppressive regimes. Zabib's award-winning work is recognized internationally on the highest stages and felt deeply on the ground. As a thought leader, her reach is global. As a changemaker, her work is transformative. And to all women in South Sudan, and the region at large, Zabib stands as a pioneer. I am proud to honor my sister in the struggle for freedom, peace, justice, and dignity. May her voice be championed for generations to come. Next is Reid Wiseman, Lunar Commander by Jeffrey Kluger. Reid Wiseman led the first crewed mission to venture moonward in 54 years. The spacecraft commander headed a team of four on the Artemis II shakedown cruise of the new Orion spacecraft, flying a trajectory that took them to the moon and then 4,700 miles beyond the lunar far side, farther from Earth than any human beings have ever ventured. There is risk coming, going, and in between. The mission that began atop the most powerful rocket that has ever carried a crew ended with the Orion spacecraft crashing into Earth's atmosphere at a speed exceeding 25,000 miles per hour. But Wiseman, a veteran of multiple combat deployments in the Middle East, is accustomed to danger, and he's used to facing it in pursuit of a larger goal. Artemis II is just the first step in America's return to the moon, with Artemis IV set to land there sometime in 2028. We look at Artemis II as the precursor to humans living and working on the lunar surface, Wiseman says. The important thing about being first is that there's a second, a third, and a fourth. Next is Lauren Hirsch and Rachel Foster, Standing Up for Survivors,
by Pramila Jayapal. Our country is at a moment of reckoning. The Epstein files have clearly exposed the cruelty of those who used their wealth and power to groom and abuse over 1,000 women and girls. They thought their influence would shield them forever. But thanks to the advocacy and organizing work of Lauren Hirsch and Rachel Foster, alongside the survivor community, it is now clear that we must not rest until those responsible are held accountable. World Without Exploitation, which Lauren and Rachel co-founded, has lifted the voices of the survivors and built a sisterhood that supports survivors and showcases their courage, strength, and tenacity. They have fought for change and made it happen with the release of the files. Taken together, this network continues to expose the depravity of what these women endured and to demand accountability from a society that has closed its eyes to the horrors for far too long. Thanks to their work, we are moving towards justice. Thank you, Lauren and Rachel, for standing up for survivors and women everywhere. Moving on to the next category of leaders. Pope Leo XIV, Spiritual Force, by Martin Scorsese. The election of Pope Francis, a man I came to know and love as a friend, marked a turning point in the history of the Roman Catholic Church. He was the first pope born outside of Europe since the Middle Ages and the first Jesuit. Pope Leo XIV is the first North American-born pope with a Chicago accent and the first Augustinian in 500 years. I'm struck by his bravery and his common touch, and he seems to share Francis's understanding that the Church needs to reform itself to retain its moral and spiritual force. For many, the Church has lost a great deal of moral and spiritual credibility. Revelations of widespread sexual abuse and financial wrongdoing keep coming up, and many Christians have grown more secular over the years. The Church is at a crossroads, and it may once again be remaking itself. Pope Francis always stressed that the Church was not a building or a symbol, but the actual teachings of Jesus. I believe that Pope Leo shares that view. Like Francis, he seems to be committed to giving the laity a more active role in the leadership of the faith and the practice of charity. Pope Leo recently wrote the introduction to a new edition of The Practice of the Presence of God, written by 17th century French Carmelite friar Brother Lawrence of the Resurrection. I know the book well. A friend gave me a copy a few years ago, and I've since passed it along to many others. It offers a model for finding God in daily life and for taking the Church out of buildings, no matter how majestic, and into everyday existence. All Christian ethics, writes Pope Leo, can truly be summed up in this continual calling to mind the fact that God is present. He is here. I'm encouraged by his words. Next is Rafael Mariano Grossi, Nuclear Negotiator, by Carl Vick. One measure of a diplomat is whether, even when world governance falls out of favor, states still open their doors to you. After Russian troops overran the Zaporizhzhia. One measure of a diplomat is whether, even when world governance falls out of favor, states still open their doors to you. After Russian troops overran the Zaporizhzhia atomic plant in Ukraine, both sides cleared the way for an inspection team headed by Rafael Mariano Grossi, chief of the UN's International Atomic Energy Agency, to assess the damage and help keep the core cooled. Iran was about to show IAEA inspectors a new facility in June 2025 when Israel attacked, a day after the agency's board declared Tehran was violating the Nuclear Non-Proliferation Treaty. Grossi, an Argentine, is a leading candidate for Secretary General of the UN, which he sees as essential. If you look at Gaza, South Sudan, the Caucasus, India and Pakistan, Cambodia, the common denominator is the absence of the United Nations. This cannot continue. But first, there's the business of assessing the state of Iran's nuclear program in the wake of the massive U.S. and Israeli attack. Next is Donald Trump, Consequential President, by Eric Cortaleza. Donald Trump's presidency resists easy historical comparison. In the past year alone, he has pushed through a massive tax overhaul, despite objections from some in his own party,
imposed sweeping tariffs on dozens of countries, and pursued an expansive deportation agenda, deploying military-style units into major U.S. cities. Abroad, he has wielded force with startling scope, escalating from ordering strikes on Iranian nuclear sites to waging broader war with Tehran, and from campaigns against alleged drug traffickers in the Caribbean to a dramatic intervention in Venezuela that culminated in the capture of Nicolas Maduro. Through it all, Trump has moved markets, shifted alliances, and redrawn the boundaries of acceptable statecraft. The cumulative effect has been a new global order, one that is increasingly shaped not by systems or institutions, but by the will of a single man. Next is Henna Virkkunen, Europe's Tech Chief, by Margrethe Vestager. Henna Virkkunen brings to her role at the European Commission the same disciplined endurance she applies to running marathons, including a double marathon of 84 kilometers and competing in Ironman triathlons. A horsewoman since childhood, she remains as grounded in the physical world as she is fluent in the digital one. That groundedness matters because her portfolio as Executive Vice President for Tech Sovereignty, Security, and Democracy may be the most consequential of this commission. Virkkunen must hold the line on Europe's digital rulebook, fulfilling citizens' expectations while under sustained pressure from Washington, and simultaneously streamlining regulation and building genuine open technological sovereignty through plans to nurture AI on the continent, better foster digital infrastructure, and put forth a package of proposals to support tech sovereignty. Add cybersecurity and undersea cables to the brief, and the stakes become clear. In turbulent times, Europe needs someone with stamina. It found one. Next is Jacob Frey, Standing Firm, by Julia Taruso. Jacob Frey became an adopted son of Minneapolis in 2009, drawn by the city's trails and lakes after running its marathon. His three terms as mayor have been an endurance test of another sort. Frey led the city through the aftermath of the police killing of George Floyd, the COVID pandemic, and the largest federal immigration enforcement operation in U.S. history. From a walnut conference table in City Hall, he directed the unprecedented logistical response to having 4,000 federal agents on the ground. His careful demeanor gave way at times to raw frustration. "Get the F out of Minneapolis," he told ICE in January, after community member Renee Good was shot and killed. As the enforcement surge recedes, Frey is trying to knit together a city where businesses and daily life were hollowed out by fear. "The nuts and bolts of governing are part of his pushback," he told Time. "Filling potholes, keeping services running, showing that we can have democratically run cities that can work." Next is Heather Gerken, Pragmatic Advocate, by Elizabeth Alexander. As one of the nation's most consequential legal thinkers and scholars, Heather Gerken has long directed her fierce intellect toward defending free and fair elections, a strong civic architecture, and the rule of law. But her institutional leadership as a long-serving dean of Yale Law School and the new president of the Ford Foundation truly models the moral imperative and practical power of enacting justice. Heather dramatically expanded access to legal education in her years at Yale, empowering students to use the law to change lives for the better. She is a problem solver who thrives on resolving challenges to justice work, never rattled by polarization, but instead productively engaged with the tensions of partisanship. At Ford, Heather is already reinforcing the foundation's commitment to human rights, social justice, and democracy. "I have known Heather for decades and have seen her sky's-the-limit vision, sleeves-rolled-up pragmatism, and unflagging will to put ideals into practice. She inspires me with her dauntless belief in the power of the rule of law and her constant understanding that democracy endures not through rhetoric alone, but through the daily work of people prepared to defend it." Moving on to Mark Kelly, Resolute Senator, by Nick Popley. Astronauts are trained to expect turbulence. Mark Kelly, the Arizona senator, long removed from his days as a NASA space shuttle pilot,
found himself facing particularly choppy air last year after he helped record a video reminding troops they are not required to follow illegal orders. What might once have passed as a routine assertion of military law triggered a political firestorm. President Donald Trump called the effort seditious and punishable by death, while Defense Secretary Pete Hegseth launched a Pentagon review aimed at stripping Kelly, a decorated former Navy captain, of his rank and cutting his pension. Kelly refused to back down, suing the Pentagon and emerging as one of the Democratic Party's most visible antagonists of the Trump administration. Allies say Kelly, long seen as a disciplined but understated lawmaker, boosted his political standing in the process. Kelly was already on the shortlist for vice president in 2024. Now Democrats openly discuss his potential in 2028, if not as a presidential contender, perhaps as a future Secretary of Defense. Moving on to Marco Rubio, Reshaping Relations, by Philip Elliott. Once a fierce rival to and bitter critic of Donald Trump, Marco Rubio has settled into two of the most consequential jobs in Washington, a double billing as Secretary of State and National Security Advisor, a power monopoly held only once before by Henry Kissinger. It has the former senator from Florida at the center of some of the biggest moves of Trump's second term, including the capture of Venezuela's leader, the massive joint military assault on Iran, and the ongoing machinations around the pursuit of peace in Ukraine and the Middle East, as well as dicey diplomatic talks over tariffs, immigration, and even Greenland. The nimble shift from Trump critic to the executor of Trump's foreign policy has repaired Rubio's relationship with the MAGA base and puts him in position to possibly inherit the Trumpist movement in 2028. Yet it also comes with risks. He owns the Trump record now in a way that could one day prove problematic. Betting on Trump's instincts is as high risk as it might be high reward. Next is Zoran Mamdani, Millennial Mayor, by Julia Taruso. Zoran Mamdani gave the Democratic Party something it sorely lacked, a new source of momentum. His run for New York City mayor, featuring viral videos across the boroughs, promises of rent freezes, free buses, and child care, and a grassroots coalition that powered huge turnout, vaulted him from single-digit support in early polls to a decisive win over Andrew Cuomo and into the national spotlight. The Democratic Socialist quickly became a standard-bearer for progressives and a test case for the midterms. Last year, he told Time his approach is a politics that is direct, where people can see exactly how policy applies to their lives. The second-youngest mayor of the country's largest city has his work cut out for him. Critics warn his housing agenda could affect investment, while his relationships with key constituencies, including parts of the Jewish community and the city's financial constraints, will test his ability to put ideas into action. So far, the feared exodus of businesses and wealthy residents hasn't materialized. He has also collaborated with Governor Kathy Hochul on a child care plan, won federal housing funds, and even earned admiration for President Donald Trump, all signs he may be a force in Democratic politics for years to come. Moving on to the next category of Titans. Ben Stiller, Visionary Entertainer, by Bob Odenkirk. I first met Ben Stiller in 1989 when he was hired at SNL. We shared an office and wrote together, and we must have impressed each other because a few years later, Ben invited me to write and perform on Fox's The Ben Stiller Show. That effort gave me a glimpse into Ben's eye for detail. Though we met doing often broad, very silly sketch comedy, Ben revealed his powerful drive to pursue directing at a very high level. I think Reality Bites, his feature directorial debut in 1994, was an amazing first film. I love 2008's Tropic Thunder. I think 2013's The Secret Life of Walter Mitty was excellently directed, and it had a human touch to it. Severance is, of course, a masterpiece. As an executive producer, Ben is deeply into building the story, which is one of the most challenging, absurdist projects you could invent.
To me, Ben is like Breaking Bad creator Vince Gilligan. He's a visionary and a perfectionist. He inspires me to pursue my art with higher standards of specificity and excellence, and I didn't even mention his humanitarian work. I still look up to him. Moving on to Michael Dell and Susan Dell, Generous Duo, by Ray Dalio. Michael and Susan Dell have had a great impact and are great role models. My wife Barbara and I know and admire the Dells for their philanthropic initiatives, most recently their commitment to give $250, which can be invested in a stock market index fund, to each child under 10 years old in lower-income areas in the U.S. We appreciate them allowing us to tag along by matching their donations for approximately 300,000 children in Connecticut. Similarly, during the pandemic, when children could only learn remotely and thousands of students couldn't afford computers, Barbara and I turned to the Dells, who provided laptops for learning. Michael and Susan personify the American dream, having become successful by making a great entrepreneurial impact and going on to use their intellectual talents and financial resources to help others claim their own piece of American enterprise. Moving on to Ralph Lauren, Style Icon, by Oprah Winfrey. Ralph Lauren has defined a way of living. What makes him extraordinary isn't only his eye for design, but his instinct, his deep understanding that style is storytelling. For decades, he has invited us into worlds shaped by elegance, aspiration, and the American dream. While many think it began with the polo shirt, I believe it started the moment Ralph trusted himself. Trusted he had something meaningful to say, and he's been saying it ever since, through every collection, every detail, every dream brought to life. His recent return to Milan Fashion Week was a reminder that true vision doesn't fade, it evolves. And now a new generation is discovering what so many of us have always known. Authenticity, when rooted in purpose, never goes out of style. Next is Lindsay Addario, Bearing Witness, by Katie Couric. The most recent time I interviewed photojournalist Lindsay Addario, she was hunkered down in a bathtub in Kiev, clad in a bulletproof press vest and a combat helmet. This was just one of the many times she chose to go into the eye of the storm, searching for truth and recording it for history. Lindsay's photos leave an indelible impression. A grief-stricken Ukrainian teacher being handed an assault rifle to fulfill her patriotic duty. Young girls in burqas reaching out almost through the camera as boys in t-shirts and shorts run around and play around them. A makeshift hospital room where somehow, someway, an infant in a war zone is getting an IV drip and oxygen. If 2026 has taught us anything, it's the power of images. The people and places Lindsay captures may be strangers in foreign lands, but they remind us of our shared humanity. You don't just look at Lindsay's photos. You feel them as if you are there. But you don't have to be, because she is, risking her life and making us care. Moving on to the category of icons, Alyssa Liu, Champion of Joy, by Bowen Yang. How can someone be so casual about being the best in the world? That's for Alyssa Liu to know and the rest of us to witness in a screaming frenzy. She's flipped her ponytail after finishing a historic program that won her an Olympic gold medal for figure skating. She shrugged off inane questions while sending a song to the top of the charts. She somehow made her triumphs feel unsentimental to herself, but meaningful to everyone else. She is also a wonderful friend, a loyal teammate, a style icon with an activist lineage and impeccable music taste. All of those selves converge when she takes the ice, completely relaxed, ready to present something greater than the sum of its Lutzes, set to multiple Gaga medleys. Like I said, taste. Watching her from the stands in Milan, I felt so many inherited knots of expectation loosening. Filial piety, social pressure, unstriped hair. That's what great artists do. They make you reconsider what you've been carrying and invite you to join them in being light on their feet. What can I say? What can I do? I'm a fan of Alyssa's for life, and I won't be casual about it. Next, Chloe Kim,
Olympic Sensation by Sunisa Lee. Chloe Kim makes effort look cool. Any athlete who has competed at the highest level knows how much work goes into moments that look effortless from the outside. What I love about Chloe is that she doesn't pretend it's easy. She embraces the grind of Olympic snowboarding and still brings so much style, confidence, and personality to everything she does. This past year, she's continued to show what it means to compete on your own terms. Chloe has been open about the pressures of elite sports and unapologetic about protecting her mental health. That kind of honesty is powerful, especially for young athletes who are watching and learning what success can actually look like. Chloe shows up exactly as herself, and that authenticity resonates far beyond snowboarding. Seeing Chloe lead with that confidence means so much to me as an Asian American athlete. She's showing young girls everywhere that they belong in spaces where they may not always see themselves and that they can succeed without changing who they are. Next is Alan Cumming, Captivating Charisma by Lisa Kudrow. This will come as no surprise, but Alan Cumming is just as spectacular in person as he is on your television screen. I mean, are you kidding? He steps into the room and you just can't help but think, yes, glorious. Everything about him is thrilling. And yet, there's something about him that makes you feel like you can take a deep, calming breath whenever he's near. He's so fully himself, so free, so authentic, that simply being around him feels like a celebration. It's really no wonder everyone is so drawn to him. Watching him on The Traitors is so much fun, not only because he always looks fantastic, but because he plays such a great villain. The Alan I know off-screen is sweet, bubbly, and friendly. He chooses joy. He chooses glee. And he sees the wonderful in everything. He's a phenomenal person and also, luckily for us, a brilliant performer. Alan can do anything and everything. And that's really all there is to it. Next is Victoria Beckham, Daring Designer by Anna Wintour. I remember when Victoria Beckham first showed Vogue one of her earliest collections, not long after her Spice Girl days. I'd already met her backstage at Madison Square Garden with my children, but fashion designer was a new identity for her then. I was expecting a rack of dresses and maybe a brief hello, followed by a quick disappearance, but she stayed and talked us through every look. I was struck by how intent she was on putting her work out there. Even established designers aren't comfortable doing that. That's the Victoria I've come to know, a designer who is fearless as she is gifted. When she was made a Knight of the Order of Arts and Letters by the French Ministry of Culture in January, my first thought was that the recognition was overdue. She stepped into fashion in 2008 and hasn't stopped since, adding a beauty line and fragrances. She's also become something of a Netflix star alongside her husband. Victoria may have been in the public eye for most of her life, but it's her family that means the most to her. Moving on to Shirin Ebadi, Fighting for Justice by Jody Williams. My Nobel sister, Shirin Ebadi, is one of the most steadfast, determined women I know. She served as a presiding judge, the first woman in Iran to do so, until the 1979 Islamic Revolution when she was reduced to being a clerk in what had been her own courtroom. Instead of silent acceptance, she retrained as a lawyer and tackled the regime head-on, taking cases of political dissidents and horrific abuses of women and children. She exposed problematic child custody laws and challenged cruel norms such as requiring a rape victim's family to pay to restore their honor. Shirin argued for women's rights and fearlessly fought for those the regime sought to silence. Its response was her arrest and solitary confinement. She ended up living in exile, but she has never retreated. Shirin continues to expose abuses in Iran and is now helping lay the groundwork for the future. While Iran is her primary focus, at her suggestion 20 years ago, we co-founded the Nobel Women's Initiative to support women's organizations fighting for peace and justice in zones of conflict worldwide. I am proud always to be her friend. Next is Sterling K. Brown,
Class Act by Kristen Bell. It's going to be hard for anyone asked to list Sterling K. Brown's qualities not to start with his integrity. It's right there, on full display. It's impressive, and it's genuine. It's an obvious first choice, but I'm going to be brave and admit that his charisma would be tops for me. I mean, get real, everybody. Yes, we should acknowledge his incredible acting performances. Of course, we should celebrate his Stanford-certified intellect, and he appears to be an incredible father and husband. But charming people senseless is also good for the world. It's not frivolous or trivial. It's the zest of life, and Sterling is handing out buckets. I'm honored to have worked with Sterling and humbled to call him a friend, and I am sorry for the dozens of unhinged voice memos I've left him in regard to Paradise. It won't happen again until next season. The next category is Innovators. Lando Norris, Dominant Racer by Paris Hilton. I first met Lando Norris at F1 Miami, and I instantly loved his energy. He's obviously incredibly talented, but what really makes him stand out is how kind, genuine, and down-to-earth he is. Even with all the pressure of the spotlight, he stays grounded, which is rare. Watching him become world champion in 2025 was honestly amazing, so well-deserved, and such a major moment. I've also seen him with fans at races, and it's very special. He takes the time to connect with everyone, and you can tell it truly means something to him. He's so fun, warm, and approachable. I love that he's inspiring so many people by showing that you can work hard, reach the top, and still stay completely true to yourself. Moving on to Tony Tyson, Illuminating the Universe by Rissa Wexler. The new Vera C. Rubin Observatory is beginning the work it was created for, a 10-year time-lapse of the entire southern sky known as the Legacy Survey of Space and Time, LSST. The Chilean Observatory's first images were released in June. Taken with a record-breaking 3,200 megapixel camera, they reveal the complex dance of nearby galaxies, with tens of millions more beckoning in the distance. Rubin's power lies in its never-before combination, wide, fast, and deep at the same time. 30 years ago, astronomer Tony Tyson had the vision to suggest this intriguing path and the persistence to build something many thought impossible. Throughout the construction, Tony, as chief scientist, played a critical role in tackling some of the thorniest research problems, pushing the boundaries of detector and survey design and transforming a bold idea into a flagship observatory. The LSST will reveal millions of new objects every night, from asteroids to distant supernovae to collisions of neutron stars, and will map 20 billion galaxies and 20 billion stars, opening new discovery windows into the dark and dynamic universe and yielding a treasure trove of data for scientists to explore. Moving on to Hillary Knight, Hockey Hero by Malala Yousafzai. For female athletes, playing a sport is more than competition. It's a statement. With every game, the players are proving that women's sports are an economy, a culture, a force. Hillary Knight embodies it all. The greatest player in the history of women's hockey, holds all-time world championship records for goals, assists, and points, along with 2 Olympic gold medals. She loves the sport so completely, she never stops finding new ways to be great. But her legacy extends far beyond the record books. A critical voice in the U.S. women's national team's fight for fair pay, Hillary advocated for better wages, investment in girls' programs, and greater visibility for women's teams. She helped build the Professional Women's Hockey League from the ground up and ensured the road will be easier for the next generation. In the final at this year's Olympics, the U.S. team trailed Canada 1-0 late in the third period. With barely 2 minutes remaining, Hillary scored a goal and tied up the game, paving the way for her team's victory in overtime. Of course she did. That is what Hillary has always done. She shows up, she fights for what matters, and when the moment comes, she is ready.
Next is Neil Mohan, Supercharging Growth by Belinda Luscombe. When Neil Mohan arrived as CEO in early 2023, YouTube's years as the digital equivalent of America's Funniest Home Videos were already behind it. But Mohan supercharged the platform's growth and omnipresence. It is now the place where people are as likely to watch NFL games, podcasts, or Saturday Night Live as they are to watch locally sourced content like Mr. Beast and Coco Melon. It's on every screen in the home. It's on every media planner's list. And in 2025, it became the most popular video provider on TV sets in the U.S. This wasn't totally Mohan's doing. Google's products tend to flood whatever zone they're in, but he played a key role. Leading YouTube requires several discrete and usually mutually exclusive skills. Mohan has enough nerdiness to earn the respect of software engineers, plus sufficient charm to woo advertisers. He has negotiated deals with the biggest sports leagues in the world, yet his warmth has earned the loyalty of creators. As Michelle Carr, who started her own successful channel, puts it, approachability is one of Neil's superpowers. Next is Yayan Lee, Resilient Writer by Salman Rushdie. More than 20 years ago, Yayan Lee's first story collection, A Thousand Years of Good Prayers, announced the arrival of a writer of exceptional gifts. American literature has been greatly enriched of late by new voices from everywhere. Chimamanda Ngozi Adichie from Nigeria, Viet Thanh Nguyen from Vietnam, and from China, Yayan Lee, who now stands at the heart of this brilliant group. Lee's life has been marked by dreadful tragedy, the loss of both her sons to suicide, which would destroy many mothers. She has somehow managed, through an act of radical acceptance, to make a masterly literary response to the unbearable in a memoir from the abyss, the National Book Award finalist, Things in Nature Merely Grow. The memoir joins high intelligence with remarkable emotional restraint, honoring the dead while also insisting on life. I don't know how she did it, but I'm in awe. Moving on to Noah Lyles, Unstoppable Force by Willie Chavarria. Noah Lyles is one of the fastest men in the world, winning his fourth consecutive 200-meter dash at the World Championships in 2025. But he also represents a kind of modern excellence that transcends sport. What resonates most with me is his ability to hold both power and vulnerability at once. There's confidence, but also a real sense of intention in how he moves through the world. He understands that being seen isn't only about performance. It's about presence. In many ways, he's redefining strength for a new generation through openly talking about his experiences with mental health, while also being expressive and unapologetically himself. That idea connects deeply to my work as a designer. I'm always thinking about how clothing can amplify that energy, how it can honor a person's story rather than compete with it. Noah has that rare quality where he's not simply running races, he's shifting perception. He brings together style, discipline, and emotion in a way that feels powerful and necessary, and that's incredibly inspiring to witness. Next is Sabrina Walter, Protecting Women by Anna Mudavadi. When world leaders gathered in South Africa for Africa's first G20 Leaders Summit in November 2025, Sabrina Walter ensured that a global crisis could not be ignored. Through her organization, Women for Change, Sabrina mobilized a nationwide shutdown, 15 minutes of collective silence to honor victims of gender-based violence and femicide, and to demand decisive action. A powerful purple-themed social media campaign quickly gained global momentum, with supporters changing their profile pictures in solidarity. In response, South Africa declared gender-based violence a national disaster, unlocking resources and renewed policy focus. Before this 2025 breakthrough, Sabrina had harnessed grassroots organizing and digital advocacy to spotlight the pervasive violence faced by women and girls.
Her work has driven widespread public engagement, elevated the topic to national prominence, and drawn significant media attention. Sabrina Walter turned collective grief into undeniable power and forced a nation to act, proving that when women lead, they do not just demand change, they make it inevitable. Well, that's all the time we have for today. This has been Stacey Stamos with Time Magazine.

0: From the Bureau of Economic Geology, this is Earth Date. Shortly after modern humans arrived in Europe, the Neanderthals disappeared, and scientists think we had something to do with it. Neanderthals, or their direct ancestors, migrated out of Africa and into the Middle East and Europe around 250,000 years ago. Soon, they were well adapted to the environment. Large eyes helped them see in the longer nights and darker winters. Stout bodies helped them retain heat and handle large prey, and provided space for the large liver and kidneys needed for a diet heavy in protein. Their brains were as big as ours, but spent processing power on their greater visual and motor abilities. This may not have allowed them to develop higher communication or conceptual thinking to match ours, which may have been their downfall. Modern humans arrived on the scene 45,000 years ago, less physically adapted, but more mentally adaptable. We had cooperative hunting methods superior to the Neanderthals, allowing us to outcompete them for food, and perhaps reducing the large herbivore populations that they depended on. We also had superior tools and weapons. When there were conflicts between the groups, as there have been among tribes throughout history, our superior technology probably allowed us to prevail. But we weren't only fighting. There must have been considerable interbreeding, since we can find 1-3% of the Neanderthal genome in modern man. Which means the Neanderthals never completely disappeared. A little bit of them is alive in us today. I'm Scott Tinker.
1: Earth Date is produced by the Bureau of Economic Geology at the University of Texas at Austin, with support from Schlumberger, helping oil and gas companies increase production and efficiency while lowering environmental impact. You can hear more Earth Date stories at earthdate.org.
2: In the People's Pharmacy Health Headlines, at high doses, non-steroidal anti-inflammatory drugs like diclofenac, ibuprofen, or naproxen may increase the risk of kidney problems. The study that revealed this used de-identified medical records of more than 750,000 active-duty U.S. Army soldiers. Consequently, these were active young and middle-aged adults. During the time of the study, from 2011 through 2014, nearly 18% of these soldiers got a prescription for 1-7 doses of an NSAID pain reliever in a month. Another 16% were prescribed more than 7 doses in a month. Fewer than 1% of these people were subsequently diagnosed with acute or chronic kidney disease. Nevertheless, the rate of kidney trouble was about 20% higher among people who had received high-dose NSAIDs than among those who had taken none. The authors described the increased risk as modest but statistically significant.
3: Another class of drugs that can lead to kidney injury is proton pump inhibitors. A data mining initiative of the FDA's Adverse Event Reporting System analyzed kidney-related side effects among 43,000 people who took a drug such as esomeprazole, lansoprazole, or omeprazole. Approximately 8,000 people taking a histamine 2 blocker such as ranitidine or famotidine served as controls, since they take these drugs for similar symptoms. The researchers found that 5.6% of people on PPIs alone had a kidney-related side effect, while only 0.7% of those on H2 blockers did. Chronic kidney disease was 28 times more likely, and acute kidney injury was 4 times more likely among people taking PPIs. While this analysis shows association, not causation, there are previous studies linking PPIs and kidney damage.
2: There's growing concern about a mysterious infectious disease that has been spreading among the wild deer population for decades. Scientists call it CWD, or chronic wasting disease. Hunters refer to this condition as zombie deer disease. It can also affect elk and moose. The CDC reports that this infectious disease has spread to wildlife in 24 states and 2 Canadian provinces. CWD was first detected in Colorado among captive deer in the 1960s and in the wild deer population in the 1980s. It's now affecting deer in the Midwest, Southwest, and some parts of the East Coast. The disease appears to be caused by a prion infection reminiscent of mad cow disease. An infectious disease expert at the University of Minnesota has warned that hunters who eat contaminated deer meat may eventually develop the human equivalent of chronic wasting disease.
3: Shoulder replacement surgery is becoming increasingly common. Now researchers writing in the BMJ say that patients should be warned that the risks are higher than originally thought. The investigators reviewed hospital and mortality records in the UK. When men between 50 and 59 have this type of shoulder surgery, one in four will need further surgery on that shoulder within 5 years. In addition, older people who underwent this kind of surgical procedure experienced high rates of serious adverse events. One in nine older women and one in five older men had an infection, major blood clot, heart attack or stroke, or died within 3 months. The authors of the study encouraged their colleagues to counsel patients about the risks as well as the benefits of this kind of surgery.
2: Drug interactions are a serious hazard in hospitals and the community. If patients receive prescriptions for incompatible medications, they can experience severe side effects that may even be life-threatening. Electronic medical records are intended to warn prescribers and pharmacists about potentially dangerous interactions, but many do so indiscriminately. The result is something called alert fatigue. If clinicians receive too many warnings, they may not pay attention to the really important ones. A team at St. Jude Children's Research Hospital reviewed their alert system. They removed unnecessary alerts and provided additional information to the most important ones. After they finished, they tracked clinicians' reactions. Alert overrides dropped by 40%. One important change linked alerts to the patient's laboratory data, making them much more targeted. And that's the health news from the People's Pharmacy this week.
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10: Okay, let's now begin the reading of the Wall Street Journal on the Talking Information Center for this Tuesday. It's the 12th of May, 2026, and we say hello with the Wall Street Journal to Rod and Scott.
11: Yes, John. Well, thank you so much. It's also it's great to be here with you behind the glass. Here at the Talking Information Center. I'm here with Scott this morning. How you doing, Scott?
12: I'm doing well. It's great to be anywhere.
11: Yes, it is. We will be reading from the Wall Street Journal today.
12: We will.
11: You want to start or should I start?
12: I think you should start.
11: You really do?
12: Age before beauty.
11: Oh, fine. Thanks very much. You know, I do have feelings. Okay. All right. So we're going to go to the Wall Street Journal. We're going to start on page one, the front page of the Wall Street Journal on this Tuesday. It is May the 12th. And the headline, it's above the fold here on the Wall Street Journal. An insider trading scandal rocks elite M&A law firms. Job-hopping lawyer accessed files to tip off pending deals, prosecutors say. Now, this story is written by Dave Michaels of the Wall Street Journal staff. Someone kept making winning trades just before big acquisitions that were being handled by the same Boston law firm. Authorities initially thought it was another case of foreign hackers stealing valuable information from a U.S. law firm. But hackers weren't swiping secrets. Investigators discovered it was an inside job. After closely analyzing the deals and other information, FBI agents traced the well-timed tips back to a single lawyer, Nicolo Norofchan, who worked at the Boston-based firm Goodwin Procter. Norofchan had a lucrative side hustle providing traders around the world with illicit tips about coming buyouts over a decade, federal prosecutors said. He also recruited M&A lawyers at other elite firms, Wachell Lipton and Weil Gotshal, to dish on their deals, prosecutors said. The case marks one of the most brazen insider trading schemes in years, ensnaring several of Wall Street's biggest M&A advisory firms and multi-billion dollar deals that they worked on for clients, including Amazon.com, Johnson & Johnson, and Burger King. The participants celebrated their windfall.

His lawyer declined to comment. Nine defendants earlier pleaded guilty and are cooperating with prosecutors. Norif Chan was a mid-level deal lawyer who got his start at Sidley Austin and spent a few years at Latham & Watkins before he was let go in 2021. Goodwin terminated him in August 2023 after he hadn't worked on a billable matter for months. His main reason for showing up at the office, according to court records and people familiar with the matter, was to sift through computer systems to uncover pending deals that he could sell to an ever-growing ring of traders in Florida, New York, Russia, and Israel. He even tried to get hired at a public relations firm that worked on mergers after he left his last law firm role, hoping to scoop up more tips there, prosecutors said. Listen, the fact of the matter is he's done this forever, so, like, he's hurting, one of his contacts told a trader by phone when Norif Chan had trouble finding a new job. The alleged conspirators compensated Norif Chan with kickbacks from tens of millions of dollars in trading gains, prosecutors said. For example, a few weeks after traders made nearly $90,000 in profits on his insider tip about an Amazon acquisition in 2020, Norif Chan received a $9,765 wire transfer, the court papers show. Just went through, thank you, bro, he replied. Even the co-conspirators marveled at how good their informant was at getting M&A scoops, M&A scoops, the indictment says. It's amazing how he just only works in these types of firms, a Florida insurance adjuster who allegedly acted as Norif Chan's connection to the traders said on a phone call cited in the indictment. I mean, it's the only reason why he did that type of law. Genius, a trader replied. Attorneys at large law firms and public companies routinely handle undisclosed earnings releases or proposed mergers. Many go through extensive training focused on not misusing client information for personal profit or leaving sensitive information in places where it could be overheard or picked up. Goodwin, Norif Chan's latest employer, said it was disappointed that a former employee is alleged to have violated the trust placed in him and misused confidential information as part of a broader criminal scheme affecting multiple law firms and their clients. The firm said it had cooperated with the U.S. Attorney's Office in Boston and the Securities and Exchange Commission, which filed parallel criminal and civil cases. Latham said Norif Chan hasn't been associated with the firm for 5 years, and the alleged conduct would be a serious violation of our robust policies and procedures. Norif Chan and a college classmate, Robert Yadigarov, didn't trade stocks themselves. Instead, over a decade, the indictment says, they used Norif Chan's tips and funneled them to far-flung traders, including a hairstylist in Santa Monica, California, as well as several people in Russia and Israel. The broad network distanced Norif Chan and Yadgarov from trading, the people familiar with the investigation said. Yadgarov, who runs his own personal injury firm in New York, hasn't made a plea in court. Mark Lesko, his lawyer, said Yadgarov would plead not guilty. We intend to vigorously defend Robert in this case, Lesko said. Norif Chan, Yadgarov, and other participants were friends from their undergraduate days at George Washington University. Norif Chan, who attended high school in Los Angeles, was active in a campus group organized around Chabad, a Hasidic Jewish organization, according to a 2015 article in Washingtonian magazine. Norif Chan graduated from Yale Law School in 2011. One of the attorneys he allegedly recruited to his scheme, Avi Sutton, graduated from Yale 2 years after Norif Chan did. At Yale, Norif Chan wrote articles critical of China's foreign policy and the role of U.S. corporations in Saudi Arabia.

0: Norif Chan passed the New York bar in 2012 and joined the New York office of Sidley Austin the following year. The insider trading ring started relatively small. Norif Chan got information about a healthcare deal and the $1.8 billion buyout of an ad tech company and shared it with a trader in Russia, according to the indictment. Norif Chan and Yegorov recruited Sutton, who worked at another big firm, Watch L. Lipton, to give them tips about some coming deals, prosecutors said, including the potential acquisition of a Canadian coffee and donut chain, Tim Hortons. Burger King agreed to buy Tim Hortons for $11 billion in 2014. The Tim Hortons trade also was routed to the Russian trader, who bought the shares in the name of a shell company registered in the British Virgin Islands, court papers say. Sutton, who was recently the general counsel of investment bank Liontree, didn't respond to requests for comment and hasn't been charged. Watchell spokeswoman said the responsible party left the firm more than 4 years ago and that there are no allegations of wrongdoing against the firm. Norif Chan left Sidley Austin around 2017, joined Latham & Watkins, a Wall Street law firm with a large roster of merger clients. Around the same time, he and Yegorov recruited a college classmate, Gabriel Gershowitz, to funnel them more tips. Gershowitz worked then at Real Gottschall and told the group about a $2.5 billion transaction that involved Arda, a metal and glass packing company. Gershowitz was charged in January 2025 and has cooperated with prosecutors. Several defendants cooperating with prosecutors were charged the prior month. Prosecutors have recommended Gershowitz serve 2 years in prison. He is set to be sentenced in November. An attorney for Gershowitz declined to comment. Weil Gottschall said it was among the victims of the alleged scheme and that it cooperated with prosecutors, adding that the former employee has not been associated with the firm for over 6 years. Norif Chan didn't last long at Latham and was told in July 2020 that he would have to depart the following month. A day before his last day, Norif Chan accessed Latham's systems to learn about J&J's $6.5 billion offer to buy Momenta Pharmaceuticals. Prosecutors say he provided the information to his Florida middleman, who gave the tip to a doctor whose brothers also traded on the tips, as did some of the brothers' co-workers, the indictment says. The group tried to disguise their trading extensions in text messages, prosecutors said, trying to tell Norif Chan that he had lost his trading connection. One of the ring members said his laborers had messed up the job. I'm going to focus on finding a new construction crew, and then we'll be building skyscrapers, the unnamed participant said. Norif Chan landed at Goodwin in Boston after leaving Latham. The alleged schemers were sometimes impatient. In June 2022, Norif Chan got confidential information from Goodwin's systems about Amazon's plan to acquire iRobot and shared it with his Florida middleman, according to the court papers. As days passed, traders who bet on the deal worried the tip might be bad because Amazon didn't announce a purchase of the maker of robot vacuums. This time, the group referred to waiting on a rabbi who needed surgery. "We needed that damn rabbi already," one trader said. Norif Chan also tipped his brother Lorenzo to the iRobot news, which opened the door to a separate network of traders who were less careful. Lorenzo Norif Chan recruited his hairstylist to do the trading, who in turn involved the owner of an insurance agency and nearly a dozen of his friends or relatives, according to court papers. Lorenzo Norif Chan hasn't entered a plea, didn't respond to requests for comment. The alleged schemers made more than $1.7 million in trading profits after Amazon announced its $1.7 billion deal for iRobot in August 2022, the court papers show. By early 2024, authorities had caught wind of the scheme. In March, an undercover agent contacted a participant to ask about the iRobot deal and other trades, pretending to be a securities regulator. The participant quickly contacted the Florida middleman. A transcript included in the indictment says, "I got a terrible call. We might need a meeting," the trader said. "Shut up," the middleman replied, and asked what the call was about. "About some trades in iRobot and Momentives and some other things that were, yeah, a whole bunch of acquisitions," the trader said. The middleman responded, "Holy S," you got fill in the blank. "That is the most nauseating thing I have ever heard." And I think that's the end of the story. By golly, it is. Norif Chen had a lucrative side hustle providing illicit tips, prosecutors said. And that is the name of, that is the on the front page of the Wall Street Journal. And you're listening to the Talking Information Center. And it's time for Scott to bail me out.
1: What a story.
0: Well, it is.
1: What a story.
0: It is amazing, isn't it?
1: I hope there's a flow diagram that comes with that.
0: Yeah, there could be. Well, anyway, they'll have their day in court.
1: So how about some news about the economy?
0: Okay.
1: The president is backing a pause on the federal gasoline tax. This is a story written by Natalie Andrews of the Wall Street Journal staff. President Trump says he supports suspending the federal gasoline tax, responding to a surge in fuel prices that is being driven by the war in Iran. "I'm going to," he told reporters in the Oval Office on Monday, arguing that gas prices will, in his words, drop like a rock once the war winds down. Asked how long the tax should be suspended, the president said, "until it's appropriate," adding that the tax is a relatively small proportion of the cost of gasoline, but in his words, it's still money. The price of gasoline has steadily increased since the U.S. and Israel launched the war at the end of February. The average nationwide cost of a gallon of regular unleaded gas is now roughly $4.50, according to AAA. One year ago, it was $3.14. Any effort to suspend the gasoline tax would require congressional approval. Senator Josh Hawley, a Republican of Missouri, said on Monday on social media that he would introduce a bill to suspend the 18-cent per gallon tax. Democrats have endorsed similar legislation. Senator Mark Kelly, a Democrat from Arizona, wrote on X that families need help now. Let's get it done. The spike in gasoline prices has triggered concern among Republicans in Washington who are worried that it could hurt the GOP in November's upcoming midterm elections. Trump has previously argued that increased fuel prices are a price worth paying to prevent Iran from getting a nuclear weapon. The war in Iran has slowed traffic through the Strait of Hormuz, which is a vital shipping lane that transports oil and other products worldwide. Senate Majority Leader John Thune, Republican from South Dakota, did not immediately commit to holding a vote. He said the best way to get gasoline prices to normalize would be to reopen the Strait of Hormuz, and he noted that the gas tax supports the nation's Highway Trust Fund for transportation projects. "Cutting the gas tax would affect that," Thune told reporters on Monday. "We'll see where our members are, and if the president wants to make an argument in support of that, I'm sure everybody will get a chance and hear him out." Senator Jim Justice, a Republican from West Virginia, said yesterday he would back the effort in order to help households in his state. But he said, in some ways, it's like taking an aspirin to cure cancer. I mean, you know, you may feel a little bit better, and it does help for a little while. In a speech on the Senate floor, Senate Minority Leader Chuck Schumer, Democrat of New York, said that families need real relief at the gas pump. And he added, Democrats will support real action in order to lower costs. But, Schumer said, let's not pretend 18 cents of gas tax relief per gallon makes up for the damage that Donald Trump created with this war. The office of House Speaker Mike Johnson, Republican of Louisiana, did not respond to a request by the Wall Street Journal for comment on the legislation.
0: Okay.
1: Back to you.
0: All right. Well, thank you so much, Scott. As a matter of fact, we're going to keep on that same theme, if you will, about the economy. You read about Trump, the president, backing a pause on the gasoline tax. Story right below that one, here in the Wall Street Journal, California's energy crunch worsens as flows halt. Stories written by Colin Eaton. A supertanker docked in Long Beach just delivered California's last incoming shipment of Middle Eastern oil, a grim milestone for drivers already paying the nation's highest fuel prices. After the new Corolla fully discharges its Iraqi oil at the berth, another tanker carrying Middle Eastern crude won't dock in California until months after the Strait of Hormuz waterway reopens, according to market intelligence firm Vortexa and Kepler. For California, the economic pain of the Iran war will last well beyond the arrival of the next tankers. U.S. drillers have fled the state, and dozens of refineries have closed since the mid-1980s, forcing California to import 75% of the oil it consumes. Almost one-third of that comes from the Middle East, making California more reliant on crude oil shipments from Saudi Arabia, Iraq, and the United Arab Emirates than any other U.S. state. It'll take a month or two for flows to start resuming after the strait reopens, said Patrick DeHaan, an analyst at Gas Buddy. Then you have all the catching up to do. The new Corolla departed Basra a few days before the U.S. and Israel first attacked Iran, passing through the Strait of Hormuz on February 28. It ferried about 2 million barrels of crude across the Indian and Pacific Oceans in a six-week journey. It unloaded some of its cargo last month and appeared to be discharging the rest at a berth in Long Beach last Friday. The energy crunch in California is worsening by the day. Gasoline prices averaged $6.18 a gallon Monday, the highest in the U.S., and about $1.64 above the national average. Diesel cost $7.45 a gallon, about $1.81 over the U.S. average. The state's stockpiles of refined products, such as jet fuel and diesel, are increasingly strained as big Asian fuel suppliers, including South Korea, slow exports to California to protect their own energy supplies. Only about 35,000 barrels a day of refined products are due to arrive from South Korea in May, down from 100,000 barrels a day in April, Vortexa data shows. And it doesn't help that two of the state's major refineries closed in the past 6 months, cutting off almost one-fifth of its fuel-making capacity. Even if the strait reopens soon, its closure has already withheld at least 1 billion barrels from the global market, analysts say. California is getting little relief as larger tankers from the Gulf Coast come in. In mid-March, the Trump administration issued a 60-day waiver of the Jones Act, a rule put in place by then-President Woodrow Wilson in 1920 that prohibits foreign vessels from carrying goods between American ports. The waiver allows companies to ship oil and fuel to California on bigger tankers, improving the economics of typically unprofitable trade flows. The Trump administration also used the Defense Production Act, a Cold War law allowing presidents to speed up the flow of goods in emergencies, to allow oil producer Sable Offshore to restart an offshore pipeline. California regulators had kept the pipeline closed following a 2015 oil spill that fouled the coastline. It is now pumping 50,000 barrels a day of crude into the state. Chevron has taken some of Sable's crude into its El Segundo refinery, Chief Executive Mike Wirth told analysts in an earnings call this month. We're doing everything we can to meet our supply obligations there, Wirth said. But it does point out the vulnerabilities that have been created in California as a result of decades of poor energy policy. The quintessential California oil company for more than a century, Chevron, moved its headquarters to Houston 2 years ago after fighting California's energy policy for years. The company has said the state's policymakers are responsible for its consistently high gasoline prices. California officials, including Governor Gavin Newsom, have pointed at oil companies, saying they have been price gouging. No amount of spin from Trump and his lackeys can cover up the fact that Americans shelled out an extra $1.5 billion for gas this past week because of his disastrous war with Iran, Newsom wrote in March on X.
1: How about some news about the hantavirus?
0: Okay.
1: One American has tested positive for hantavirus on return. Written by Wall Street Journal staff reporters Gareth Vipers and Naomi Bisserby. U.S. authorities say they had repatriated 18 American passengers from the cruise ship struck by a rare hantavirus outbreak, transporting them to a specialist quarantine center in the United States after one tested positive and another showed symptoms. The repatriated passengers disembarked the MV Hondius and landed in the U.S. on Monday for evaluation at a specialized quarantine facility, officials from the Department of Health and Human Services said. An earlier social media post from HHS said that 17 Americans were being repatriated. That's a discrepancy that health officials did not immediately explain during a news conference on Monday. 16 of the passengers were being monitored at a facility at the University of Nebraska Medical Center, while two others had been taken to a separate unit at Emory University in Atlanta. A French woman also tested positive for the virus after showing symptoms during her repatriation flight, the country's health minister told reporters. She was among five French passengers repatriated Sunday to Paris from the MV Hondius. Passengers began departing the vessel on Sunday aboard military and government aircraft as authorities launched a large-scale evacuation that stretched into the day on Monday. In Tenerife, crews wearing full-body protective suits escorted travelers from the ship to waiting transport, reflecting heightened precautions around the suspected hantavirus exposure. None of the people on board the ship were showing symptoms when the ship was anchored off Tenerife, the largest of the Canary Islands, near Northwest Africa, early on Sunday. That, according to the chief of the World Health Organization, who traveled to the archipelago to observe that operation. Health authorities evacuated about 150 passengers and crew and put them on flights home for quarantine and isolation. Flights from Tenerife were arranged to return passengers from more than 20 different countries, underscoring the international scope of the response. Since the outbreak began, three people have died, while five individuals who disembarked earlier were confirmed to have been infected.
0: Yeah, that's a story that's been all over the national networks ever since the virus broke out.
1: And I think it's still uncertain what the long-term ramifications of this are going to be, so it definitely bears watching.
0: Absolutely, for sure. Okay, I'm going to switch things up a little bit here as I move through the newspaper and go from page to page here. I'm going to read this story here from the Personal Journal. It's on page A10. In the Wall Street Journal. By the way, today is May the 12th, 2026. My name is Rod. His name is Scott. And you're listening from the Talking Information Center. This story, the headline is Wait Lists at Colleges Are Ballooning. It's a tough reality for students still hoping to get into their dream schools. Stories written by Roshan Fernandez. The University of California, Berkeley, had almost 6,500 students on its wait list last year. It ended up admitting none of them. The only thing harder than getting into college, it seems, is getting off a wait list. At some schools, the wait list is far more selective than the college's overall acceptance rate. That's a tough reality for thousands of waitlisted students across the country now, still holding out hope of getting into their dream schools after the May 1st commitment deadline has passed. For colleges, it's harder than ever to predict who will enroll because students are applying to more schools. Colleges have always used wait lists to manage enrollment, but the lists have ballooned in recent years. It's part of an elaborate cat-and-mouse game many colleges play to manage yield, or the share of admitted students who enroll. And wait lists have turned increasingly unruly with fewer standard protocols than traditional admissions. It's terrible for most kids around the country because it inflates their expectations, said John Reeder, a former Stanford admissions officer who is now an independent college consultant. You and half the country are on the wait list, and you're not going to get in. Corbin Mahaffey, a high school senior from Annapolis, Maryland, saw no downside to accepting a spot on Boston University's wait list this spring. Then he looked at the latest published numbers and got a reality check. For fall 2024, almost 9,000 applicants had accepted a spot on Boston University's wait list. The school enrolled 18 of them, or 0.2%, 0.2%. It's almost like you would just want to be rejected at that point, Mahaffey said. Why continue stringing me on? Mahaffey considered himself fortunate. If he hadn't received an offer from Cornell, where he is set to attend this fall, he would have spent weeks walking around on eggshells awaiting BU's response. A Boston University spokesman said wait list acceptance rates vary year to year, and for fall 2025, it was 5.1%. John Marfield, Berkeley's director of undergraduate admissions, said some unpredictability around enrollment means waitlist acceptance rates fluctuate. For fall 2023, Berkeley admitted 25% of its waitlist, and in recent years, it admitted some transfer students off a separate waitlist pool. Unfortunately, the reality is that admissions and enrollment choices require balancing multiple factors and responding to outcomes that vary from year to year, he said. Schools often turn to the wait list to fill very specific gaps in their class. The orchestra might be short an oboe player. The school might want to fill a niche major seat or be seeking full-pay students, said Arkish Patel, chief operating officer of admissions consultant Crimson Education. They just wait list everyone just to give them complete optionality, Patel said. The wait list is also used as a soft no or a pat on the back to maintain relationships with counselors at feeder schools, the college's donors and legacy families, consultants said. Some schools hedge their predictive enrollment model by taking a big wait list to avoid under-enrolling, said Beth Kramer, founder of In College Consulting. Thousands long wait lists might also reflect a school drawing an arbitrary line in the sand because it couldn't thoroughly review every application, said Maria Lascaris, a former dean of admissions at Dartmouth. The effects trickle down. A student who accepts a waitlist offer then reneges on their original commitment, sending that school to its own waitlist to fill the spot. Derek DeBose, director of college counseling at Miami Country Day School, cautions students against staying on a waitlist if they aren't serious about attending. Counselors typically tell students to shoot their shot if they're willing, but to be aware that the odds can be slim. Baylor University in Waco, Texas, had a 52% acceptance rate for its class starting in the fall 2025. The acceptance rate off the wait list, however, was 2.1%. Mary Herridge, the school's associate vice president for enrollment management, said strong enrollment last cycle left little room for waitlisted students. Jacob Johnson is on three wait lists, including his top choice, the University of Texas at Austin. Oh, hold on. Okay, we'll get rid of that. That's good. Yeah. I should have left my phone in the car, Scott.
1: Well done.
0: But, you know, we continue on reading this story from the Wall Street Journal about wait lists at colleges. Let me skip down here a little bit. For students on a wait list, counselors have long suggested writing a letter of continued interest, which might include a pledge to attend if accepted. Chappelle also recommends, if families are willing, promising to pay full price. That's because while many schools have need-blind admission process, that isn't always the case for wait lists, counselors said. Schools have also begun shutting students off wait lists. Schools have also begun admitting students off of wait lists before May 1st, a previous unorthodox move, counselors said. It's part of an effort to beat competition and lock up students earlier. All right, so that's that story about the wait lists, and we'll send it back over to Scott while I gather my thoughts.
1: Smoothly done.
0: And check my voicemail.
1: So here's a story that is at the intersection of sports and business. Fox is picking up two more NFL games for the coming season. Additional contests for the coming season will include the Detroit Lions match in Munich, Germany, written by Joe Flint and Nicholas G. Miller of the Wall Street Journal staff. Fox Sports has acquired two additional NFL games for the 2026-27 season, the company said on its quarterly earnings call with analysts on Monday. These additional games come as the relationship between Fox and the NFL has grown increasingly frayed in recent months over the league's decision to put more games on streaming services like Netflix and Amazon Prime Video. Fox's chairman, Emeritus Rupert Murdoch, raised concerns about the damage to broadcast networks such as Fox if more NFL games end up migrating to streaming services. The Wall Street Journal has reported in the past. The National Football League's move to license more games to Fox comes in the wake of the Justice Department's opening investigation into whether sports leagues should continue to enjoy antitrust protections under the 1961 Sports Broadcasting Act. That legislation allows them to collectively negotiate television rights on behalf of teams in the league. Lawmakers, including Republican Senator Mike Lee of Utah, have encouraged the scrutiny of the antitrust exemptions that sports leagues enjoy as more games continue to migrate to pricier streaming services. On the call with analysts, Fox chief executive Lachlan Murdoch said there is, quote, no tension with the NFL. The league has indicated a desire to renegotiate its rights deals with its major distributors a few years ahead of a window that allows them to do that. Murdoch said there have been no substantive talks between the league and Fox. One of the two matches will be an international game coming up this season from Munich, which will feature the Detroit Lions and an as-yet-undetermined opponent. The other game will be on a Saturday later in the season. The teams for that game have not yet been announced. Fox reported lower fiscal third-quarter revenue, as not broadcasting the Super Bowl this year did weigh on its advertising income as compared with the prior year. The company posted net income of $175 million compared with $354 million the year before. On a per-share basis, earnings fell to 38 cents a share from 75 cents a share, and adjusted earnings were $1.32 a share. Analysts polled by FactSet had expected $1 a share. Revenue fell to $3.99 billion from $4.37 billion. Wall Street had expected $3.78 billion. Advertising revenue declined to $1.56 billion from $2.04 billion reported in the prior year quarter. That largely because Fox did not have this year's rights to the Super Bowl, which it broadcast last year. Distribution revenue increased 3% to a total of $2.11 billion. The company did record a decline in expenses due to lower sports programming rights amortization and production costs, also primarily due to not broadcasting the Super Bowl this season. Fox Corporation and the Wall Street Journal's parent company News Corporation share common ownership. Rod?
0: Okay, Scott, thank you. Back to the front page of the Wall Street Journal on this Tuesday, May the 12th, from the Talking Information Center. And remember a couple of weeks ago, Scott, we did stories from the Wall Street Journal about the shutting down and going out of business of Spirit Airlines.
1: I do.
0: Yeah. Well, there's follow-up to that, believe it or not. And I think there used to be a movie about Repo Man.
1: There was.
0: Yeah. Yeah. Well, now there's a headline in the Wall Street Journal that says, Repo Men Come for Spirit's Jets.
1: The Repo Man is everywhere.
0: So how do you get a big jetliner like that, if you repossess it, how do you repossess it?
1: Read on.
0: I mean, okay, I will. As a matter of fact, the bottom of the story says airlines collapse kicked off strange recovery mission. Stories written by Allison Sider of the Wall Street staff. So the first call came to Bob Allen's phone at 6 p.m. Eastern time on a Friday. The message: get the repo men ready. Spirit Airlines was still in operation, and planes were in the air. But the aircraft leasing firms that own dozens of its bright yellow jets were getting anxious as Spirit barreled toward liquidation. They wanted their planes back. I had 6 hours to find 20 pilots, Allen said. Nomadic Aviation Group, his company, had been standing by for months as Spirit teetered closer to the brink. Allen and co-founder Steve Giordano quickly assembled a roster of pilots, most of whom had worked for Spirit. They made a WhatsApp group, which swelled to 40 pilots. One had just landed. He said, "Can I fly in shorts?" Giordano recalled, "Not a problem. We generally go khakis and polos, but, you know, you've got to do what you got to do," he told him. By 9 a.m. the next day, with Spirit's death now official, they were ready to go. Pilots had fanned out to airports in South Florida, Charlotte, Houston, and Columbus, Ohio, to pick up the stranded jets. Some were still at the gates where they parked after their final flights. The somewhat grim task is surprisingly complex, involving hours-long Zoom calls with regulators and airport officials, not to mention armies of lawyers. Giordano spent his son's college graduation glued to his phone, coordinating the first wave of retrievals. Gaining access to the planes can be a headache. Airport officials don't let just anyone fly off with a 200-seat passenger jet. They want to see some paperwork. Each repossession can take several hours. You can't just hop fences and take airplanes, Giordano said. It's not like they do on TV. Planes have to be located, then towed or taxied. Nomadic arranges everything an airline would normally take care of, and then some, making sure the jets get fueled, planning flight routes, even arranging hotels for the crew. A licensed mechanic has to inspect the plane and sign off on its maintenance history. A representative designated by the Federal Aviation Administration has to give the okay that the plane is airworthy. Things get more complicated by the day. There is a ticking clock before more maintenance and inspection requirements kick in. Giordano, who was also a pilot and previously worked for airlines, flew one of the planes from Philadelphia on Thursday. The Wi-Fi still worked, though he couldn't answer. His phone kept pinging with updates and questions about the other Spirit planes Nomadic was supposed to ferry. The galley carts were still fully stocked with water, soda, and snacks. which was good because I forgot to bring any food with me. I was in such a rush to get out the door. It took some time to find ground handlers to push Giordano's plane back. Some vendors are skittish about anything having to do with spirit and worry about getting paid. Nomadic has had to pay some of them up front. Nomadic operates like a miniature airline that ferries jets around the world for aircraft lessors. So it's in high demand when airlines are both expanding and shrinking their fleets. In 2024, Giordano flew to Harbin, China, known for its ice festival, to collect a plane for a client who wanted its engines. The trip took over 24 hours on commercial flights. Their route to deliver the plane in Wales included stops in Calcutta, Muscat, and Cairo. It looks like business could be picking up. A surge in fuel prices is wreaking havoc on the industry, squeezing profits and pushing airfare higher. It's not the kind of job Nomadic relishes. It's a very, very sad thing on a human level, Allen said. Giordano documents some trips on his Cockpit Casual YouTube series, and he and Allen host a podcast about life as a DoorDash for jets. The company's social media presence has given them airport celebrity status and helped open doors. Everything we do is a side of aviation very few know exists, Giordano said. We're guys that fly around in jeans and T-shirts, which in itself looks bizarre. Nomadic has so far ferried around 24 Spirit jets, taking them to airplane boneyards in the Arizona desert, where they sit while their owners decide what to do with them. The climate, low in moisture, that can lead to rust and corrosion is ideal for parking planes. For the former Spirit pilots, the job gives them one last ride in a big yellow jet. With no passengers or flight attendants, the flight was eerily quiet, and it was hard to remember to use the Nomadic call sign rather than Spirit Wings, said one pilot. Knowing this is the last flight, when we land and we taxi in and shut down, that is the last time a Spirit pilot will ever touch the controls, he said. That is a sobering thought.
1: Yeah.
0: So now we know where the Spirit planes have gone.
1: To the desert, in Arizona. To the great beyond.
0: To the place they park jets.
1: Yeah. I've seen pictures of the boneyards, actually.
0: Yeah.
1: Very interesting.
0: Indeed.
1: So the Wall Street Journal editorial board is weighing in on the United States Postal Service.
0: Oh.
1: The U.S. Postal Service is going bust, they say. Blame Congress. The Postal Service is again barreling toward insolvency, and at the end of last week, it reported a $2 billion quarterly loss. The Postmaster General, David Steiner, said, "We are in a cash crisis. We require urgent congressional action to expand our borrowing authority and to address outdated constraints on the organization." The important part for lawmakers to hear is that last part. The Postal Service has been raising prices and trimming costs, but it keeps falling short in trying to make ends meet. The reality is that its business model is an anachronism in a digital world. However, Congress has refused to recognize that. As paper correspondence, things like letters, bills, party invitations, have all shifted online, total mail volume has fallen off the cliff. How do we know? Last year, the Postal Service handled almost 109 billion pieces of mail, down almost 50% from the number it handled in 2006. A majority of what's left is euphemistically categorized as marketing mail. At the same time, the total number of delivery points in the system keeps going up. The Postal Service is under a mandate to reach every address in America 6 days a week. That is a task that is getting more expensive as the country's population grows and new subdivisions are built. Last year, there were 170.5 million delivery points in the U.S. That's up from 146 million in 2006, representing an increase of about 17%. These two trend lines have been going in opposite directions for years, and there's no reason to think that will change. While the post office has sought operational efficiencies, and it should keep doing so, it cannot save its way out of this hole, and it can't respond in the obvious ways that a private carrier would. That's because Congress has tied its hands. Postmaster Steiner was admirably forthright about the problem when he testified to the House in March. About 70% of his delivery routes, he said, are financially underwater. Despite the Postal Service's recent price increases, the cost of a first-class stamp in the U.S. remains what he termed the lowest in the industrialized world. We deliver from the tip of Puerto Rico to the tip of Alaska for 78 cents. That's a distance of 5,000 miles. Politicians in Washington keep trying to avoid dealing with this, since constituents hate it when postage gets more expensive or service standards change. But something has got to give, and the choice is up to Congress. If you want the same number of delivery days and post offices, we can do that, Mr. Steiner said, but someone's going to have to pay for it. He added, if you want to have a discussion about reducing services, we can do that too. But there's one thing we can't do, and that is the status quo. Last week, the postmaster laid out two paths. First would be to remove the mandates that ensure the Postal Service loses money, he said. Second, public service reimbursement, meaning payment by Congress in return for the Postal Service doing what no other business would do. No thanks. Let's start with option one. And let Mr. Steiner run the business like a business.
0: That's the opinion of the Wall Street Journal, right?
1: That is correct.
0: Very good. Yeah, I heard this, that they, again, lost a lot of money, but not as much as they did the year before.
1: That's right.
0: Yeah. Still billions of dollars.
1: Exactly.
0: You keep. When's the last time you actually mailed a letter?
1: Yesterday.
0: Oh, okay. Yeah. I actually mailed a letter a week ago. Yeah. With a stamp on it.
1: Yep.
0: Yep. Interesting. Okay. This has nothing to do with what you just read, but we are reading from the Wall Street Journal here. And this economic story, April home sales were flat, extending the slump. Home sales were flat in April, dealing a substantial blow to a housing industry that was counting on a strong spring season to emerge from an extended slump. Sales of existing homes rose 0.2%, 0.2% in April over the previous month to a seasonally adjusted annual rate of 4.02 million, the National Association of Realtors said Monday. That slight gain marked a reversal from March when home sales dropped a revised 2.9%. But April numbers were far below expectations. Economists surveyed by the Wall Street Journal had forecast a 3% increase. Mortgage rates dropped below 6% in late February, spurring optimism for a robust spring, which is typically the busiest time of the year in the housing market. But the war in Iran pushed up inflation expectations and mortgage rates, which rose to 6.37% last week. Buyers are also worried about the job market and turned off by still high home prices, making them hesitant to commit to a purchase, agents say. Real estate agents and mortgage lenders are now bracing for another slow year of home sales. The market has been stuck in a rut for more than 3 years, slumping after mortgage rates started to climb in 2022. This spring selling season is now looking like a repeat of the past three that were largely busts. Scott, as we get close to the end here, I'm reading of the Wall Street Journal on May 12th.
1: Yes, let's see what we can find here. One item of business news, quickly. Sony GIC Venture will buy catalog of Recognition Music. Sony Group will be acquiring the full catalog of Recognition Music Group, a collection of more than 45,000 pop songs from artists ranging from Rihanna to Fleetwood Mac. The deal was made through Sony's venture with Singapore's sovereign wealth fund, GIC, and will give Sony Music Publishing ownership of works performed by Beyonce, Lady Gaga, Journey, Red Hot Chili Peppers, and others. The venture is acquiring the catalog from alternative asset manager Blackstone, which began building its presence in music rights in 2021 when it committed $1 billion to a new fund with Hypnosis Song Management to buy large music catalogs. Blackstone later backed Hypnosis's 2024 takeover of the London-listed Hypnosis Songs Fund, now renamed Recognition Music Group, giving the firm control of a portfolio of popular songs. The transaction follows Sony Music Publishing's 2025 acquisition of Hypnosis Songs Group and continues its collaboration with Recognition and Blackstone. No financial deals were disclosed on Monday, and representatives for Sony, Recognition, and GIC said they would not comment further. Blackstone was not available for comment. So changes in the music industry, ownership of music catalogs continues.
0: Yes, indeed. And you know what else continues? The YouTube era. YouTube era continues.
1: There is an era.
0: There is an era.
1: That.
0: But as a matter of fact, there's an ad in the Wall Street Journal. I decided to look at an ad, okay? It says, welcome to the YouTube era here in on the Wall Street Journal. And it says, media's center of gravity has shifted, and the center of this shift are YouTube creators. They're the new networks and studios, the most trusted voices in media. Their fans are watching literally by the billions, and they've carved out their place and YouTube's as the future. For marketers, that means views turn to value. Across every screen, millions of creators ready to connect you to the next customer. Yep, it's a new era. Looks like nothing like the old one. And trust us, this is just the beginning. Sponsored by YouTube. All right, Scott. Thank you very much.
1: My pleasure.
0: And indeed, this is the Talking Information Center.

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1: Good morning. This is Kelly Addy with the Radio Reading Services for the Cincinnati Association for the Blind and Visually Impaired, and I'll be reading the Washington Post today, May 12th, 2026. In political news, Trump says Iran's ceasefire is on life support and calls latest proposal garbage. President Trump said Monday that the U.S. ceasefire with Iran was on life support and was garbage. It's unbelievably weak, Trump said of the Iranian reply. After reading that piece of garbage they sent, I didn't even finish reading it. I would say the ceasefire is on massive life support. His comments to reporters at the White House came a day after Trump branded Iran's response totally unacceptable. The latest exchange between Washington and Tehran follows hostilities around the Strait of Hormuz in recent days that highlighted the fragility of a ceasefire the two sides reached more than a month ago. Oil prices rose and stocks were mixed early Monday, with Brent crude, the global benchmark, up more than 3% to nearly $105. In a news conference Monday carried by Iranian state media, Foreign Ministry spokesman Ismail Bakay defended the Iranian proposal as reasonable and generous and called on the U.S. to meet Iran's demands. Ending the war, lifting blockades, halting maritime piracy, freeing frozen assets, and ensuring security in the Strait of Hormuz and security in Lebanon and the region. Iranian news outlets indicated that the proposal was similar to Tehran's position during the previous negotiating exchange, calling for an official end to the war, the reopening of the strait, withdrawal of all naval vessels enforcing a U.S. blockade, lifting of U.S. sanctions, an effective ceasefire in Lebanon, and an additional 30 days of talks to iron out the details. Iran has proposed that all discussion of its nuclear program be the subject of subsequent negotiations. Trump, in a separate Truth Social post on Sunday, accused Iran of playing games with the U.S. and of laughing at our now great again country. They will be laughing no longer. The Iranian document was a response to a 14-point proposal transmitted earlier this month by the Trump administration that included nuclear program demands. Trump said Monday that the 2 days ago Iran had agreed to allow the U.S. to enter Iran and remove what he calls nuclear dust, the canisters holding more than 900 pounds of highly enriched uranium gas that was buried in underground caverns during U.S. bombing in June. Just to put it on the record, they said to me, there are only two countries in the entire world that could ever get that stuff out of there, China and the U.S., because we don't have the equipment. We were going to go with them to unearth the material, he said. But they changed their mind because they didn't put it in the paper. In the U.S. proposal that Trump and said Tehran had agreed to earlier, they guaranteed no nuclear weapons for a very long period of time and a couple of other minor things. So they agree with us and then they take it back. Iran has said there has been no agreement on nuclear issues. During a visit to Italy on Friday, Secretary of State Marco Rubio said he hoped Tehran would present a serious offer. Rubio's comments came as U.S. warplanes struck two Iranian-flagged tankers that U.S. Central Command said were attempting to violate its naval blockade by entering an Iranian port along the Gulf of Oman, one in a series of recent clashes in the region, even as Trump and military officials said the ceasefire was still in place. Iran attacked three U.S. naval destroyers Thursday in what is said was retaliation for their entry into the strait over which Iran claims control –

from Mohammed's office. The group also talked about the Pakistani mediation aimed at reducing escalation that contributes to enhancing security and stability in the region. The State Department said in a statement that Rubio and Mohammed discussed the importance of continued close coordination to deter threats and promote stability and security across the Middle East. On Sunday morning, Qatar's defense ministry said that a commercial cargo vessel coming from Abu Dhabi was struck by a drone off the coast of Doha, causing a small fire. Later in the day, Qatar said Mohammed spoke by telephone with Iranian Foreign Minister Abbas Araghchi. Speaking on ABC News this week on Sunday, the U.S. ambassador to the U.N. said he believes negotiations are going longer and slower, partly because Iran's leadership has been so devastated and fractured. Asked about the Strait of Hormuz's continued closure, Mike Walt said that's why we're pushing now under another U.N. resolution that says Iran cannot do this. No country can do what Iran is doing in international waters. And confident in China's power, Xi is ready to host an unpredictable Trump. President Trump is set to visit China this week for the first time since 2017, when he received a red carpet welcome from children waving American Chinese flags and Chinese officials hoping to negotiate with a leader they viewed as a pragmatic businessman and dealmaker. This time, Trump will return to Beijing, a Beijing that is a far more powerful, confident seat of global power than a decade ago, with a seasoned leader, Xi Jinping, who now understands Trump weaponizes unpredictability and holds no illusions about making lasting deals with the American leader. Instead, Xi wants to project China as a more reliable and responsible counterweight to U.S. volatility, U.S. and Chinese experts say. China's comprehensive national power has grown significantly since 2017, said William Klein, who arranged Trump's visit at the time as a senior official at the U.S. Embassy in Beijing. The summit, which was delayed from March because of the war in Iran, comes as the U.S. is mired in a Middle East conflict that shows no sign of winding down. Trump's standing domestically and worldwide has also been weakened because of the public's dissatisfaction with the war and the severe damage to the global economy. As they meet this week, Xi and Trump, leaders of the world's two biggest economies, are looking to stabilize the bilateral relationship after tit-for-tat export controls and sweeping U.S. sanctions on Chinese shipping firms and vessels suspected of doing business with the Iranian regime. In the more than 15 months since Trump's return to the White House, Xi has displayed confidence in going toe-to-toe with his American counterpart, refusing to blink in response to repeated tariff threats and instead negotiating what was largely viewed as a mutual de-escalation. China, after almost a decade of dealing with the U.S., has more experience and confidence now and is more clear-minded, said Wang Huyao, a former government policy advisor and president of the Center for China and Globalization, a Beijing-based think tank. Fears are also growing among American allies and partners in the region that Xi may use the meeting this week to push for U.S. concessions on Taiwan and weaken Taiwan's ability to defend itself in the case of a Chinese attack. The Chinese Communist Party has never ruled Taiwan, but claims it as its territory. The protracted war in Iran and the U.S. shift of military assets to aid U.S.-Israeli efforts there has already left Taiwan, Japan, and other U.S. partners in the region worried about readiness and America's capacity to intervene in case of a Chinese attack. She's wonderful. Chinese analysts say Xi hopes to convince Trump to go further than U.S. policy by recognizing Beijing's claim that Taiwan is a part of China rather than merely acknowledging it, noting that Trump has not confronted China over Taiwan compared to his predecessors. When Trump visited Beijing in 2017, Xi was in the midst of a sensitive leadership transition as he consolidated power within the Chinese Communist Party and signaled his intent to dominate Chinese politics for decades to come. Since then, Xi has solidified his position, securing an unprecedented third term in 2023 and investing heavily in technology, artificial intelligence, manufacturing, and green energy, measures that have made the Chinese economy a more formidable rival to the U.S. These efforts have stoked a belief in Beijing that China won't make one-sided compromises this time and has all the means to fight back if the U.S. bullies China again, Wang said. That willingness to fight back was on display late last year when Beijing wielded its near monopoly on rare earth minerals in the face of mounting Trump tariffs. China retaliated with sweeping export controls that tightened global access

to critical raw materials required for advanced technology and set the stage for the trade truce in October. The incident forced Beijing to stray from its foremost desire for stability in the bilateral relationship, even when it resulted in some punitive measures that China had to accept, according to former Trump administration officials who spoke on the condition of anonymity. In the second term, when Trump went so far, they sort of recalibrated their approach to dealing with him. One former official said, it seems like they understood that if you just keep kind of appeasing Trump or keep acquiescing to his threats and demands, that it's just going to be never ending. Xi's refusal to bend showed the U.S. that China not only holds all the cards on rare earths, but is willing to use that leverage, a second former official said. We cannot underestimate the rare earth chokehold that China has over us and is playing into every calculation. They truly feel the potential impact. They're asking themselves what would happen if China were to use that leverage again and what they would mean for the American economy. And in politics, he's a billionaire running as a class traitor. Will Democrats buy it? San Jose, Mai Mei peered through her sunglasses at the Democrat vying to become her state's next governor and decided to be brutally honest. It's hard to vote for a billionaire. Tom Steyer, a former hedge fund manager turned major liberal financier, had just stopped her on her walk home from lunch to make his case. The 37-year-old tattoo specialist would have been convinced more easily were it not for the contradiction weighing on her. How could a man who can splurge millions at will serve people who worried about paying their next bill? This was the question dodging Steyer during a recent weekend of campaigning in the Bay Area to lead a state where the rich are getting richer and income inequality runs rampant. As Steyer launched an affordability-focused bus tour trailed by an entourage of cameramen and staffers, skepticism about his billionaire status also followed him. Voters pressed him about it at town halls. Demonstrators denounced it on signs they held at workers' rights rallies. As one of the leading candidates to helm the bastion of liberal politics, Steyer represents a persistent tension for the Democrats, the party that promises to fight for the working class and bashes billionaires as the poster child for wealth disparities, embraces affluent candidates. When asked about his wealth, Steyer recounts growing up the son of a teacher and lawyer and becoming the odd one out in his family when he started a hedge fund. He says he turned his business acumen to advocacy on combating climate change and advancing progressive politics because he wanted to help his community the way his family taught him to. The biggest challenge for me will be to convince people that somebody everybody's trying to label as a billionaire actually cares about them, Steyer said in an interview. Mai listed to him, her hands folded over the handle of the stroller holding her nine-month-old son. As the camera crew filmed their exchange, Steyer explained himself like this. He didn't inherit money. He made it on his own through a business he turned his back on over a decade ago. Since then, he and his wife have given much of his fortune away, and they plan to keep doing so. I see, okay, Mai replied. Mai's concerns are characteristic of many Californians. They despise Trump. Healthcare is getting pricier. Buying a home in the state seems out of reach. Running to address those woes, being a billionaire is a liability for Steyer. His strategy relies on voters stomaching a billionaire if they see him as a class traitor. After stepping down from his hedge fund, Farallon Capital Management, in 2012, Steyer turned his attention to the environment. He dedicated his spending to climate change ads and Democratic candidates who wanted to combat global warming. In 2017, he rebranded his four-year-old NetGen climate organization to NextGen America as a broader liberal advocacy group. He then spent millions to star in his own commercial urging Trump's impeachment. That one call grew to a series of ads in town halls demanding the president's impeachment, boosting Steyer's political profile at the same time. In 2019, he launched a long-shot presidential bid, spending more than $260 million of his own money before losing to Joe Biden in the South Carolina primary and dropping out. Another billionaire, Mike Bloomberg, also competed in the race. Now Steyer has spent $175 million and counting on his California campaign. The money helped him blanket the state with advertising and pull second in a crowded pack despite having no government experience, according to a late April CBS News YouGov survey, though the largest share of voters were undecided. Ballots are being mailed to voters ahead of California's June 2nd primary, where the top two vote getters
advance to the general election regardless of their political party. Alongside Steyer in the field are Republicans Steve Hilton and Chad Bianco, and a slew of Democrats, including former U.S. Health Secretary Xavier Becerra, former California Congresswoman Katie Porter, and San Jose Mayor Matt Mahan. There is no clear frontrunner among them. At one point, Eric Swalwell led the Democratic field, but the congressman's withdrawal from the race following sexual misconduct allegations left Democrats scrambling to pick up his supporters and pull away from the pack. Each candidate carries baggage. Voters and rival candidates have raised concerns about Porter's temperament, Becerra's support from oil companies, and Mahan's Silicon Valley donors. Those opponents have hammered Steyer on his wealth. In their most recent debate last Wednesday, Mahan said the state doesn't need the leadership of a billionaire who's now against everything he made his money in. When discussing whether California was the best place for business owners, Porter declared, "I guess it was for him because he became a billionaire off it, but for the rest of California businesses, it's been a real struggle." On the trail, Steyer repeatedly says he favors taxing himself more and will vote for a November ballot measure imposing a one-time 5% tax on billionaires. He touts his endorsement from progressive groups, including Our Revolution, the Bernie Sanders-founded group that opposes billionaires. At the workers' rally he attended, he slipped on a red T-shirt that read "Workers over Billionaires." Still, the scrutiny has gone beyond the billionaire label to the investments that got him there. And in weather news, a super El Nino wiped out millions of people in 1877. Are we better prepared now? As chances rise for one of the strongest El Nino events on record later this year, the potential for dangerous conditions has prompted comparisons to 1877, when such an event drove catastrophe around the globe. El Nino is a warming of ocean waters in the east central tropical Pacific that develops every few years. This year, ocean temperatures there could surge 3 degrees Celsius above average and break records. The climatic shift devastated crops nearly 150 years ago, raising the question of whether a similar disruption could threaten global food security yet again. The strongest El Nino on record from 1877 to 1878 fueled conditions that led to a global famine, which killed more than 50 million people across India, China, Brazil, and elsewhere. That was 3 to 4% of the estimated global population at the time, equal to at least 250 million people if it happened today. It was arguably the worst environmental disaster to ever befall humanity. Researchers have written about the event. This disaster took years to unfold. Drought began spreading across the tropics and subtropics in 1875. In the years that followed, a combination of strong climate forces in the Indian and Atlantic Oceans formed alongside the record-breaking El Nino, amplifying and prolonging the drought. Depti Singh, an associate professor at Washington State University who has studied this super El Nino, said families are not an inevitable consequence of droughts. The deliberate actions of colonists in the 1870s disrupted local systems that communities relied on for being resilient to climate variations. Might similar consequences unfold today? Simultaneous multi-year droughts similar to those in the 1870s could happen again. What is different now is that our atmosphere and oceans are substantially warmer than they were in the 1870s, which means the associated extremes could be more extreme. But there are other key differences. At the time, there was no way to know that such a powerful El Nino was coming, nor what it meant. Modern-day knowledge about the phenomenon was boosted by a super El Nino more than a century later, from 1982 to 1983, and because of great advances in climate monitoring and prediction, the world is now much more prepared to deal with the consequences. The devastating losses associated with the Super El Nino of 1877 to 1878 aren't likely to repeat today because the social, political, and economic factors that exacerbated the effects don't currently exist. Still, such an extreme climate event could have significant impacts on food security, particularly in places most vulnerable to long-lasting adverse weather, which could lead to global issues. An enhanced drought risk associated with this super El Nino will threaten food, water, and economic security in many regions, which could cascade globally across the interconnected socioeconomic systems. In the past century, tremendous scientific advancements have better positioned the planet to weather the incoming storm. It wasn't possible to predict a coming super El Nino in 1877,
1888 nor 1972, but now there's much greater awareness of what a super El Nino could bring. The super El Nino from 82 to 83, which led to huge economic losses, ended up being a pivotal turning point for understanding the phenomenon. Climate scientist Kevin Trenberth, who was involved with international efforts that revolutionized ocean monitoring in the Pacific Ocean following a surprise super El Nino, in 1982, described the major achievement in establishing real-time tracking of the wide-reaching climate pattern. He said that by the mid-90s, about 70 more buoys under an international program had been established across the Pacific, measuring wind, air, humidity, and pressure. Since then, the number of instruments providing real-time data has ballooned to more than 4,000. This enables the tracking. Some of the first El Nino predictions came in 1986 from Columbia University. I'm trying to read down to what they're going to do. Fast forward to present day, and there are many models that make El Nino predictions on a daily basis, weekly or monthly basis. But if not for the super El Nino of 1982-83 and the great, advancements that follow, we couldn't have predicted it. But they're not telling what we're going to do about it. And in well-being news, 5 ways to get more vitamin D without taking a supplement. Have you had enough vitamin D today? Vitamin D is not just a nutrient found in food. It's a hormone that plays a critical role in your health. Nearly every cell in your body has receptors for vitamin D, and studies suggest that it has a variety of effects in your body. Vitamin D helps keep your bones and teeth strong. It strengthens your immune system and prevents muscle weakness. Low levels of vitamin D have been linked to a higher risk of hypertension, type 2 diabetes, heart disease, and strokes. Yet studies suggest that most Americans consume less than the recommended amount of vitamin D, and about 18% of children and adults are at risk of having inadequate levels. Vitamin D is nicknamed the sunshine vitamin because our bodies produce it when our skin is exposed to sunlight. But for a lot of people, that can be a problem. Many people have limited exposure to sunlight, or they may have darker skin, which makes it harder to produce vitamin D in response to sunlight. While many people turn to sometimes costly vitamin D supplements, there's a simpler solution. You can get plenty of vitamin D by eating nutrient-rich foods that either naturally contain it or are fortified with it. Here's what you need to know about vitamin D, the foods that contain it, and some easy and delicious ways to add those foods to your diet. How much vitamin D do you need? Health authorities recommend slightly different amounts of daily vitamin D depending on your age. Men, women, and children between the ages of 1 and 70 should get about 600 IU of vitamin D daily. Infants need less, 400, and people older than 70 need more, 800 daily. Getting about 10 to 20 minutes of sunlight a day is generally considered the easiest way to get vitamin D, but that's not feasible for many people. They may be living in a climate that with very little sunlight in the winter, or have darker skin, or regularly use sunscreen to lower the risk of skin cancer. People who are physically active but generally exercise indoors could also be at risk for low vitamin D levels. Older adults have a higher risk of low vitamin D as well, because the body's ability to generate, and metabolize vitamin D dwindles with age. If you suspect you have low vitamin D levels, you should talk to your doctor or healthcare provider. If your levels are very low, your doctor or healthcare provider might recommend that you take a vitamin D supplement. How to boost it? While sunlight can be helpful, you should also look at your diet. Fatty fish such as salmon, trout, and sardines are rich sources of vitamin D, as are egg yolks and cod liver oil. Many foods are also fortified with vitamin D. These include dairy products, most plant-based milks, and many breakfast cereals. Here are some top dietary sources of vitamin D, according to the National Institute of Health. Let's see. And it's, again, a whole list of what we just talked about. Okay, now we're going to go down 5 ways to eat more. Trout is one of the most nutritious types of fish you can eat. It's packed with protein, omega-3 fatty acids, vitamin B12, and selenium. And just one serving has all the vitamin D that an average adult needs in one day. Most plants contain little or no vitamin D, except for mushrooms. And I know this is one of those love them, hate them kind of foods. But just like humans, mushrooms can produce substantial amounts of vitamin D when exposed to sunlight. At the grocery store, you can find mushrooms that have vitamin D by looking for labels like UV treated or high in vitamin D. Eggs and salmon are two top sources, and they complement each other. Smoked salmon, scrambled eggs. Not only is this recipe nutritious,
You can eat it for breakfast, lunch, or dinner. Who doesn't love ramen? This creamy vegetable ramen is vegan, so just about anyone can eat it, and it contains soy milk and mushrooms, and that's both high in vitamin D. And here we go. I love Greek yogurt for breakfast. It's full of protein, gut-friendly probiotics, vitamins and minerals, and many brands are fortified with vitamin D. And nonprofit sues to stop Trump's changes to reflecting pool, a historic site. The Washington area nonprofit Monday asked a federal court to halt Trump's efforts to resurface the Lincoln Memorial reflecting pool, saying that the president failed to undergo required federal reviews before applying a blue color to the basin. The Cultural Landscape Foundation, an education and advocacy organization, filed its lawsuit in the U.S. District Court for the District of Columbia. The group is seeking a temporary restraining order or preliminary injunction to stop the Interior Department's work, citing a provision of the National Historic Preservation Act that mandates reviews when changing historic properties. The foundation also wrote that the Commission of Fine Arts, a federal agency that advises on design projects related to the nation's capital, has been involved with past changes to the pool, but did not review Trump's new project. Charles Birnbaum, who heads the Cultural Landscape Foundation, noted that the neutral colors originally used for the pool's basin were intended to convey greater depth and reflection, which is now threatened by the president's changes. He called the blue tint more appropriate to a resort or theme park, and in an interview said his organization's lawsuit was propelled by deeper questions about aesthetics, federal law, and the intent of Washington memorials. This is about process more than anything else, Birnbaum said, raising concerns about the potential consequences of allowing presidents to unilaterally change the city's monuments and landscape. The Washington Litigation Group is representing the foundation in its case. The White House referred questions to the Interior Department, which did not respond to questions about the lawsuit, but issued a statement defending the project. The department is proud of the work being carried out by our Park Service to ensure this magical spot can be enjoyed for not only our 250th, but for many generations to come. And in national security news, as Iran war hits U.S. weapons stocks, allies fear impact on Ukraine. U.S. allies in Europe are increasingly concerned about a signature Trump administration program to arm Ukraine. As the Iran war depletes American stocks, and some countries question how the Pentagon is spending the funds, according to 10 diplomats, officials, and congressional aides. A key issue is the lengthy delays in American weapons sales caused by the war in Iran, where the U.S. military has rapidly burned through its stores of precision weaponry during the joint campaign with Israel. The Trump administration has not diverted equipment pledged to Ukraine since launching the attack on Iran, but European officials are growing concerned that U.S. weapons shortages, which are already impacting their own orders, could also lead to delays for Ukraine. We got to keep our eye on China. European nations, Ukraine's chief backers, purchased U.S. arms from Kyiv under an initiative called the Prioritize Ukraine Requirements List, which was brokered by NATO last summer. The deal was intended to ensure the flow of weaponry that only the Pentagon could provide, such as air defense interceptors to shield Ukrainian cities from Russian strikes. It also offered a political win to President Trump, who has pledged not to spend U.S. taxpayer money on Ukraine. But in recent months, some European capitals have grown more skeptical about the program, with some even hesitant to pledge new funds, said the people speaking on condition of anonymity. Europeans are hesitating because there's growing mistrust and lack of certainty on what will happen with money. As the Iran war drags on, one European official said, there have been contributions to PURL, Pearl, but not too many. The Trump administration for the past year has also pressured European capitals to buy U.S. weapons for their own defenses as NATO countries rush to increase military spending. But faced with diminished Pentagon stockpiles, allies from Europe to East Asia now expect to wait years to receive equipment they already purchased. The concerns about weapons deliveries have mounted as a rift deepens between Washington and its longtime European allies. Trump has berated European leaders for hesitating to endorse the U.S. war against Iran that is convulsing the Middle East and straining the global economy. This month, following German Chancellor Friedrich Merz's comments that Washington was being humiliated by Tehran, the Pentagon announced it would withdraw 5,000 troops from Germany. Oh, boy. Trump has suggested that more reductions could come, including in Spain and Italy. While the Pentagon has weighed rerouting orders in the Middle East, a senior Pentagon and NATO official
reassured a gathering of Kyiv's backers in April that deliveries to Ukraine through Pearl would continue as planned, excuse me, according to two European officials. In response to questions, NATO did not comment on concerns about Pearl funds. And one American tests positive for hantavirus, as cruise ship passengers arrive in the U.S. The 17 Americans evacuated from cruise ship hit with a deadly hantavirus arrived in the U.S. early Monday and will be assessed at a specialized treatment facility in Nebraska. The passengers will receive clinical assessments. The positive test marks the first confirmed case in an American passenger. The passenger is asymptomatic, Nebraska Medicine said in a social media statement. A Center for Disease Control and Prevention official told reporters over the weekend that they hope the passenger's time in Nebraska is limited and that passengers can move on to home-based management, adding that they're working with the passengers about what they feel most comfortable doing. The overall monitoring will be 42 days, but this is not necessarily all happening in Nebraska. The Americans' evacuation from the Hondius cruise ship off the coast of Tenerife was part of a coordinated global repatriation and monitoring mission. The first plane bound for Madrid departed Sunday carrying Spanish nationals who will be treated at a military hospital. The final flights are set for Monday afternoon. They were yesterday afternoon. Spanish Health Minister Monica Garcia said returning passengers to Australia and the Netherlands. One passenger began exhibiting symptoms on their repatriation flight to France. overnight, and that she tested positive. She was being treated at a hospital specializing in infectious diseases. Passengers are disembarking the Honduras by country. Small boats are taking them from the cruise ship directly to non-commercial flights. 30 crew members will stay on the ship to bring the vessel back to the Netherlands, accompanied by a medical team, a team of 6 paratroopers and 2 military clinicians. Parachuted into the British overseas island territory of Tristan da Cunha in the South Atlantic to deliver medical support for a British national who was unwell with suspected hantavirus. 3 cruise passengers who were aboard the Polar Expedition ship have died in recent weeks. As of Saturday, 8 cases of the virus linked to the ship are suspected, with 5 confirmed. This is not COVID. We don't want to treat it like COVID. We don't want to cause a public panic over this. We want to treat it with the hantavirus protocols. Hantavirus is normally linked to exposure to the urine or feces of infected rodents by the Andes virus. The strain linked to the Hondius is capable of limited transmission between humans, but it seems like it's absolutely doing that. Officials are working on the assumption that the initial patients were infected off the ship, either before they boarded in Argentina or on an excursion. However, global health authorities have repeatedly said the outbreak poses a low public health risk. The WHO's Director of Epidemic and Pandemic Management said the organization's recommendation is for people to have active follow-up with daily checks while at home or in a facility for 42 days, though it is ultimately up to each nation to set its own policy. And Trump's pick to remake the Federal Reserve first has to tackle rising prices. Kevin Warsh has spent years positioning himself to lead the Federal Reserve, refining his case that the Fed had lost its way and needs to be reformed, starting with, as he put it last summer, breaking some heads at an institution he says is resistant to change. He's expected to finally get his chance with a Senate confirmation vote as early as tomorrow. Warsh is poised to inherit a central bank operating under pressures that would test any new chair, chief among them stubborn inflation that could dominate the early part of his tenure before it gets a chance to dramatically reshape the institution. Inflation has run above the Fed's 2% target for more than 5 years and is now moving in the wrong direction, pushed higher by rising fuel costs tied to the war in Iran. The Fed committee that sets interest rates is increasingly skeptical of additional rate cuts. Warsh's challenges don't end there. The biggest surprise is that outgoing Fed Chair Jerome Powell, rather than stepping aside, is staying on as governor, a move no outgoing chair has made in decades. Even if Powell keeps his promise to keep a low profile, his presence could give other Fed officials skeptical of Warsh's agenda a credible focal point to push back. Looming over all of it is President Trump, who has made no secret of what he expects from his Fed chair: lower interest rates and quickly. The economic fundamentals and the majority of the policy committee Warsh will inherit
may make this impossible to deliver, a dynamic that could put Warsh on a collision course with the president. Warsh is largely in uncharted territory, said Michael Bordo, a monetary historian at Rutgers University and a distinguished visiting fellow at the Hoover Institution. He's got this president that wants him to lower rates and an economy that has inflation elevated because of the oil price shock, but that has not gotten to its target. Those challenges hung over a gathering of Fed officials and economists who were attending a conference last week at the Hoover Institution, a conservative think tank. Warsh has spent roughly 15 years at Hoover, which is associated with Milton Friedman, the free market economist who spent his career arguing against exactly the kind of government intervention in the economy now emanating from the Trump administration. At the conference, the mood among economists was less celebratory than apprehensive, not just about Trump, but also about longer-term threats to Fed independence. They include a national debt trajectory that could eventually grow so large that the Fed could find itself setting interest rates to keep the government's borrowing costs manageable rather than to control inflation. Warsh will inherit all of it. He was passed over once before when Trump chose Powell in 2017, a decision Trump publicly came to regret. While Warsh long held a reputation as a hawk focused on taming inflation, he has more recently argued for faster rate cuts. He also wants to, over time, dramatically shrink the Fed's $6.7 trillion balance sheet, which he says amounts to fiscal policy in disguise, financing government spending in a way that should be left to Congress and undermining the Fed's claim to political independence. John Cochrane, a senior fellow at Hoover, said the central bank itself may be the biggest obstacle. Kevin wants to move the Fed, which is itself a big bureaucratic institution. It's set in its ways, and it has not been particularly interested in reforms or even admitting that things have gone wrong and need fixing, he said. Warsh also faces some political challenges. During his confirmation hearing last month, he declined to distance himself from Trump. He would not say whether Joe Biden won the 2020 election and sidestepped questions about whether tariffs, hold on a second, had contributed to inflation. On inflation, the issue where he was most careful to avoid implicating Trump, Warsh argued that the Fed's policy errors in 2021 and 22 caused a price surge as the economy emerged from pandemic shutdowns. But he suggested the damage may be less severe than official measures indicate, arguing that the Fed's preferred gauges are imprecise and that his favored metrics point to a more encouraging trend. Indeed, inflation has remained above the Fed's 2% target since early 2021. The Fed itself projects that it may not come back to target for another 2 years. That stretch risks eroding the public's confidence that longer-term prices will remain anchored. And the problem is getting worse. Fuel costs have climbed sharply as the war in Iran has disrupted global oil markets, threatening to push inflation higher even as broader economic growth shows signs of flagging. The dynamic presents the Fed with a dilemma it has no clean answer to. Raising interest rates to combat inflation risks deepening an economic slowdown caused by the war. Cutting them to cushion the economy risks inflating prices further. For a new chair who has promised action and criticized his predecessors, the current constraints are significant. If the inflation picture is difficult, the committee Warsh will chair is also notably divided. At last month's interest rate meeting, four officials dissented from the policy statement, the most disagreement since the 90s. Three wanted to go further than the majority was willing, pushing to drop any suggestion that the Fed still leans toward cutting rates. Austin Goolsbee, president of the Federal Reserve Bank of Chicago, told reporters last week that the divisions reflect genuine uncertainty about whether rising prices represent a lasting problem or a one-time shock from the Iran conflict, and about an unusual jobs market in which hiring and firing are both simultaneously low. In separate remarks Friday at the Hoover conference, he added a cautionary note on AI. If people and businesses anticipate future productivity gains and start spending now, the Fed may need to raise rates to prevent the economy from overheating before those gains actually arrive. Warsh said at his confirmation hearing that he welcomes a good family fight at the Fed. Bordo of Rutgers noted that Warsh will also have to navigate a committee whose center of gravity on rates may not move as quickly as the White House expects. And Trump taps embattled media czar Carrie Lake as ambassador to Jamaica.
Carrie Lake, the embattled Trump administration official tasked with dismantling the government's global media outlets, has been nominated as the next U.S. ambassador to Jamaica, according to a list of nominations the White House sent to the U.S. Senate on Monday. Lake, the Arizona Republican who unsuccessfully ran for U.S. Senate and governor in that state, joined Trump's second administration as the top official in charge of the U.S. Agency for Global Media. The little-known government agency oversees Voice of America, founded in 1942 to produce independent news to combat Nazi propaganda. But Lake never was able to run the agency. Instead, she was instructed to tear it down. After Trump issued a March 2025 executive order that USAGM would be shrunk to its minimum presence and function required by law, Lake laid off the agency's contractors and put its full-time staff members on administrative leave. Hundreds of them are being paid but not working more than a year later. Staffers from Voice of America, including Director Michael Abramowitz, sued Lake in federal court in March 2025, arguing that her actions were illegal. For more than a year, Lake sparred with a federal judge overseeing the legal cases against her, U.S. District Judge Royce Lamberth, a Ronald Reagan appointee who threatened to hold her in contempt of court. Lamberth ruled in March that Lake had been illegally running USAGM because she was never nominated by Trump to be the agency's CEO and thus didn't have proper authority. She had at times called herself senior advisor, acting CEO, and deputy CEO of the agency. The judge also found that Lake's shutdown plan written to carry out Trump's executive order violated federal administrative law and could not stand. That decision could pave the way for USAGM staffers to return to work. In late March, a federal appeals court stayed a plan to immediately bring them back. Thank you to President Trump for nominating me to serve as the next U.S. ambassador to Jamaica. Okay, Lake wrote in a post on X, Jamaica is a country I know very well, full of incredible people, and if confirmed by the Senate, I look forward to strengthening the partnership between our nations, advancing America's interests abroad, and building on the deep friendship shared by the American and Jamaican people. Okie dokie. Lake did not respond immediately to a question about whether she would depart USAGM before Senate confirmation. Carrie Lake will make an incredible ambassador to the great country of Jamaica, and the White House looks forward to her swift confirmation. And another political news, Trump seeks to pause federal gas tax as prices soar amid Iran conflict. I know, it was 5:30 yesterday at the pump. President Trump said he will suspend the federal gas tax for an unspecified period as the Iran war continues to push pump prices higher and weigh on his popularity. The measure would require congressional approval. It's a small percentage, but it's, you know, still money, Trump told reporters in the Oval Office on Monday. As soon as this is over with Iran, you're going to see gas and oil drop like a rock. Federal taxes amount to 18.3 cents per gallon of gasoline and 24.3 cents per gallon of diesel. The suggestion reflects Trump's limited options to address surging gas prices as negotiations to end the war remain stuck with no immediate way to reopen key shipping lanes. Higher prices have contributed to Trump's declining approval ratings ahead of November's midterm elections. The national average hit 4.45 last week, the highest since 2022, according to the U.S. Energy Information Administration. Almost two-thirds of Americans disapprove of Trump's handling of the economy, the highest level in either of his terms, according to Washington Post ABC News poll conducted in late April. Gasoline prices have spiked since the U.S. and Israeli attacked Iran, leading the country to block oil tankers leaving the Persian Gulf through the Strait of Hormuz. The U.S. and Iran traded attacks on ships in the Strait last week despite a ceasefire, and Trump appeared frustrated Monday. The ceasefire is on massive life support, where the doctor walks in and says, sir, your loved one has approximately a 1% chance of living, Trump said, taking questions at an event about maternal health care. Okie doke. He also deprecated Iran's latest negotiating offer after reading a piece of garbage, and I already read that one. Trump compared the economic costs of fighting Iran to taking a bullet for the good of the country. He said Iranian negotiators agreed to his demand to never have a nuclear weapon and give up all their enriched uranium, but then presented a written proposal that was unacceptable. And Supreme Court hands Alabama a major boost in redistricting fight. The Supreme Court's conservative majority on Monday handed Alabama officials a major win in their effort to redraw the state's congressional map in favor of Republicans in light of the court's decision last month to weaken the Voting Rights Act. Monday's ruling could deliver an additional seat to the GOP in the midterm elections.
In an unsigned opinion, the justice vacated a lower court's finding that a 2023 redistricting map had diluted the political power of the state's black voters. The Monday order sent the case back to the lower court for consideration under the Supreme Court's ideologically split April decision on the Voting Rights Act. The majority did not explain its reasoning. The ruling is the latest to help Republicans redraw congressional maps in the wake of the high court's landmark decision, which set new standards for considering race under Section 2 of the Voting Rights Act. It is an apparent reversal from prior instances in which the court found Alabama's maps to be unlawful. The court's three liberal justices dissented. The court today unceremoniously discards the district court's meticulously documented and supported discriminatory intent finding and careful remedial order without any sound basis for doing so, without regard for the confusion that will surely ensue. Vacating the lower court order is thus inappropriate and will cause only confusion as Alabamans begin to vote in the election scheduled for next week. Most political analysts on both sides expect Democrats to pick up enough seats to capture control of the House in November, but efforts by Alabama Republicans, along with others in the South, to redistrict congressional boundary lines in the wake of the April ruling could change the dynamic of upcoming races. Shortly after that ruling, Louisiana Governor Jeff Landry suspended this month's House primary election so state lawmakers could pass a new congressional map. The high court then agreed to expedite the transmission of its opinion to the lower court so that Louisiana could more rapidly redraw its maps. Alabama's congressional delegation consists of 5 white Republicans and 2 black Democrats, and GOP leaders hope to withdraw electoral boundaries to eliminate one or both Democratic seats. But Alabama has been operating under an unusual injunction barring it from redrawing its map before 2030, the injunction the Supreme Court effectively lifted on Monday. In anticipation of the Supreme Court's action, Alabama Governor Kay Ivey had ordered a special legislative session to consider changes to electoral boundaries as well as new primary dates. The decision in the Alabama case is another twist in the long-running litigation over the state's congressional and legislative maps. In June 2023, the High Court, in a surprise 5-4 decision, found that the legislature had drawn congressional maps that unlawfully diluted the voting power of the state's black residents. The decision affirmed a lower court ruling that the state must draw a second district to give black Alabamans greater opportunity to elect a candidate. Months later, the Supreme Court rejected a revised Alabama map that failed to include its second district. A panel of federal judges then directed a special master and cartographer to draw a map that included a second district with a large share of black voters. The creation of that second majority minority district led to the election of Representative Shamari Figures, a black Democrat. Republicans hold a historically narrow 217-212 advantage in the U.S. House, with 1 independent and 5 vacancies. Democrats hope to recapture the chamber's majority in November, and the two parties have engaged in a tit-for-tat frenzy in recent months to draw more favorable districts in states where they hold power. We're deeply disappointed by the Supreme Court's decision, said Dayul Ross, an attorney with the NAACP Legal Defense and an Educational Fund, which fought Alabama's redistricting plan. It allows Alabama to reinstate an intentionally discriminatory map in the middle of an ongoing primary election. And in Virginia, Democrats appealed to U.S. Supreme Court to save new House maps. Virginia Democrats filed an emergency appeal to the U.S. Supreme Court on Monday in a last-ditch attempt to save redrawn congressional maps that could send 4 extra Democrats to the U.S. House, arguing that the state's high court improperly overturned a redistricting referendum last week. But some top Democrats expressed little hope that the appeal will affect this November's congressional midterms and are pivoting to waging campaigns in the state's existing districts. In an interview, State Senate Majority Leader Scott Surovell, Democrat of Fairfax, said, "The practical realities of our election calendar will prevent candidates from running in new maps, even if conservative justices on the U.S. Supreme Court were open to helping Virginia Democrats. Tuesday is the deadline set by state election officials for putting the ballot mechanisms in place." Surovell noted that Virginia's election software is antiquated and overdue for replacement. Instead, Democrats are making the case that it's time to work with the cards they have in hand. "Since we can't control anything other than mobilizing and organizing, then let's mobilize and organize and turn our anger into fuel for that," Representative Jennifer McClellan said. The Supreme Court of Virginia last week overturned the state referendum by which a slim majority of voters in April approved drawing new congressional boundaries. The court's decision was a big win for Trump in his effort to hold on to a slim GOP majority in the House this fall. Republican-led states are continuing to add red-leaning districts, even as Virginia's bid to fight back was throttled.
Virginia Democrats have shut the door on an idea floated over the weekend to remove members of the Supreme Court of Virginia by quickly lowering the mandatory retirement age and packing it with favorable justice for another swing at redistricting. No, Governor Abigail Spanberger replied Monday afternoon when asked whether she supported such a move as she left a bill signing event. We're not talking about it. It's not serious. Democrats who threw more than $64 million in massive amounts of political capital into the Hasty campaign in Virginia have scrambled over the past few days to regroup. And does your dog miss you while you're on vacation? Ask a pet psychic. The Pubble wanted to talk about her Christmas road trip to Illinois. The pet psychic was ready to listen. Cleo, an eight-year-old pug beagle mix, shared with Elizabeth Baldwin, an animal communicator, her highs and lows over the family adventure during a recent session in D.C. On the plus side, Baldwin said she enjoyed riding in her blue dog bed, sleeping in hotels, and seeing her uncle Doug. She was less enthusiastic by the brief stops at highway rest areas and the cold stone pathway and prickly grass in the backyard of the rental home. Dear goodness. Before wrapping up, Baldwin posed a final question on behalf of her owner. Would she want to travel to Illinois again? Baldwin looked at Cleo, awaiting her reply. It's a big yes, she declared. Have you ever wondered if your cats really like driving to the beach every summer? If the dog minds flying in a carrier inches from your feet? If your pets, like left behind with a sitter, miss you or see your absence as an opportunity to extract more snacks, pet psychics say they have the answers. Animal communication is always valuable, but it's not something you need daily because you're communicating with your animal every day, said Baldwin, who charges $144 for her vacation in peace plan and energy healing services. What I do tends to be more situational and periodic. Pet psychics say they can connect with the spirit world, putting owners in touch with their beloved animals who will never again curl in their lap. They also assist families with animals who are nearing death or struggling with behavioral issues. However, a lesser known field of animal communication has emerged at the intersection of telepathy and pet travel, with psychics claiming to patch into animals vacationing with their families or staycationing with a sitter. The human being may be really attached to them and completely worried about how their pet's going to do, said Mary Beth Decker, an intuitive animal communicator and energy healer based in Northern Virginia. And that's enough to say, I need somebody to come in and assure the animal and me. The interspecies communications, an unaccredited and unregulated field, is more craft than science, a discipline with a touch of mysticism and Dr. Doolittle. Rather than observe an animal's physical condition or behavior like a veterinarian or trainer, psychics commune with an animal's mind and energy. Similar to people, some pets are gregarious and others are tight-lipped, psychics say. Baldwin, who primarily works with dogs, cats, horses, and rabbits, said one of her bearded dragon clients is especially chatty, prattling about its food. When connecting with an animal, the psychic doesn't need to be in the same room or even on the same continent. Many practitioners say they prefer to speak to the pet remotely, okay, to minimize external distractions, such as a barky sibling or a parent fixing a sandwich. For postcards from your pet, a service Decker created for her traveling pet owners, she will ask for basic detail about the family's trip, such as its duration and the pet sitting arrangements. She also requires a photo of the animal, the knock-knock that opens the door to her conversation. A photo gives me information I can picture talking to them. I get a feeling of how they're doing. Many times they're doing fine, other times they're a little nervous, so I will reassure them that their people are going to come home. How do you do that over the phone? Communicators say the conversation is not always verbal, but can appear in their minds, I see, as shapes, visions, or sensations. The animals will send us their thoughts, their feelings, the images in their heads, and the feelings in their bodies. Wow. Then our mind transfers that into whichever way the individual does it. My mind transfers it into words, or another animal communicator might see mostly pictures, or have mostly feelings. The psychic will transcribe the pet's comments and concerns as they trickle or gush in. Since 2022, Baldwin has been working with Wendy and Max, a pair of cats who divide their time between DC and Florida. She has reams of handwritten notes documenting her sessions with the cats, who have very particular demands for the annual drive south. Last February, Baldwin says Wendy asked if she would have her own hotel bathroom. Oh boy, this seems important to her. She's showing me an actual bathroom with tiled floors, not a litter box. I think she may like to lay on the tiles versus carpeting. Wow.
Jeezle, okie dokie, these people are really into their pets. Every year before the long drive, Wendy will remind Badoon that she does not want to sit within eyeshot of Max. No offense, she told Badoon, but she can't stand looking at him for hours upon hours. Okay, interesting. Okay, so since we ended with a animal article, we have to end with some silly animal jokes because, you know, why not? Okay, what goes TikTok bow wow, TikTok bow wow? A watchdog. What animal makes the best pet? A cat, because it's perfect. What's black and white and red all over? A sunburned zebra. What is black and white, black and white, black and white? A penguin rolling down a hill. And what time is it when a lion walks into a room? Time to leave. And why are fish so smart? Because they live in schools. And what time is it when an elephant sits on your bed? Time to get a new bed. They're so bad, they're good. Okay, I hope you all have a wonderful week, and I will be back next week. Take care.

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7: Welcome. 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And now I'll begin with, Butterflies are in dramatic decline across North America. A close look at the Western monarch shows why. Pesticides, habitat loss, and climate change have taken their toll on the beloved insects, but the experts working with them still find hope for their future. This was written by Darren Orff. On a misty Friday morning in November, with dawn's last warm hues clinging to the gloomy clouds above, the Pacific Grove Monarch Sanctuary is whisper quiet. Even the persistent roar of the ocean, only a few minutes' walk from the small copse among single-family homes, is deadened by walls of eucalyptus and Monterey cypress. The tires of approaching cars crunch on a gravel road that slips between two buildings, each adorned with murals of the brilliant monarch butterfly. In one of those cars is Natalie Johnston, the Interpretive Programs Manager at the Pacific Grove Museum of Natural History. With a pair of binoculars and a clipboard in hand, Johnston, along with a small cadre of volunteers, is canvassing the two-acre sanctuary in search of monarchs. Every year, the monarch butterfly makes one of the animal kingdom's most wondrous migrations as millions flutter across the United States to warmer climates. In the east, their destination is the cozy comfort of central Mexico's Oyeme fir forest, but the much smaller western monarch population, mostly separated from its eastern counterparts by the Rocky Mountains, instead makes its way to Pacific Grove and hundreds of similar sites along the California coast. Because monarchs require the sun's warmth to fly, cool mornings like this one provide the perfect opportunity to count them before they begin stirring. Peering into the canopy, the volunteers categorize the insects by their behavior, counting sunners, grounders, loners, and even a flyer or two. On her clipboard, Johnston notes the individual trees containing butterflies. Today, a few loners are scattered throughout the grove, and only one small collection of 72 is nestled together. The day's final count? 99. In the past few years, Johnston has experienced some emotional highs during these weekly counts, as in 2021, when a single tree hosted thousands of monarchs among its broad branches. But nothing prepared her for what she witnessed one Friday morning in early 2024. "Oh my God, there are so many grounders," Johnston remembers saying after spotting some 200 dead or dying monarchs on private property near the grove. "We started counting, 1, 2, 3, 4, 5, but they're in these dense piles, spasming, their abdomens curled. For so many of them to be wiped out in a single event in a place that was supposed to be safe was just horrible." Johnston describes that day as one of the worst experiences of her life. Over the next 2 weeks, staff and volunteers continued to see dying monarchs with the same symptoms, though in smaller numbers. A toxicology report published a year later revealed a cocktail of pesticides in the dead insects' bodies, including some toxins typically found in residential sprays. The mass casualty is just one.

A spot of hope. While Western monarch counts recently revealed low numbers, the Eastern monarch population had some good news in 2026. The amount of habitat occupied by overwintering Eastern monarchs increased by 64% compared with last year. Since time immemorial, butterflies like the monarch have been an irreplaceable part of our wild world, but without our help, most of them may soon disappear. That's why hundreds of scientists, conservationists, and volunteers are working together to count and protect this species before it's too late. Because what's good for the monarch is good for other butterflies as well. Next section, the plight of the butterflies. The monarch is only one of the U.S.'s 750 or so butterfly species, each with its own incredible patterns and idiosyncrasies. The tailed orange, for example, flits about the dry southwest. The West Virginia white calls the moist deciduous forests of the Appalachians home. The natural range of the ruddy copper, with its shocking orange flare, stretches the width and breadth of the western mountain ranges. Although these three species differ in appearance, numbers, and geography, they're all in decline. A picture of two of those butterflies is next. The ruddy copper butterfly is shown on long leaves of plants. The wings are white on the bottom with a few black markings. The top of the wings are a bright copper orange. The other picture is of the West Virginia white butterfly, and it is perched on a yellow flower. Its wings and body and legs are white. For the first time, scientists illustrated the full extent of this ecological crisis in a study published in the journal Science in March 2025 and in a subsequent State of the Butterflies report from the Xerxes Society for Invertebrate Conservation. The report covered 554 species and estimated trends for 342 of them, as insufficient data was available for the others. From 2000 to 2020, researchers found, butterflies declined overall by 22% across the country. Although some butterflies saw modest increases during that time, a majority did not, and 24 species declined by 90% or more, including the tailed orange, the West Virginia white, and the ruddy copper. When a bulldozer comes through, or a giant flood from climate change happens, or a drought happens, or even an invasive species moves in, that's something you can see, says Scott Black, executive director of the Xerxes Society and co-author of the science study. But pesticides, as demonstrated by the Pacific Grove casualties, are essentially invisible, he adds. They're an unseen, massive threat. Pesticides in some form or another have been around nearly as long as recorded history. Ancient Sumerians in Mesopotamia used sulfur dusting to control pests and mites around 2500 BCE. But after World War II, chemical companies in the U.S. created powerful insecticides like DDT to control growing pest populations spurred by the vulnerabilities inherent in raising only one crop, or monoculture farming. Public backlash against DDT in the 1960s led to new pesticide formulas designed to cause less harm to other living things, including humans, while being orders of magnitude deadlier to insects, sort of like trading an indiscriminate chemical shotgun for a hyper-focused sniper rifle. Across the pesticide industry, the prevailing mindset, according to some conservationists, became spray first and ask questions later. Or maybe don't ask questions at all. The insecticides we're spraying are more toxic. We're spraying different kinds that are combining, and we're spraying more of these chemicals across these landscapes, Black says. This is why butterflies and other insects are declining at greater rates in the 2000s than in the past. In a study published in September in the journal Environmental Toxicology and Chemistry, the University of Nevada, Reno ecologist Matt Forrester and his team analyzed 336 individual plants, including milkweeds vital to the monarch's survival, at urban sites in Albuquerque, New Mexico, and Sacramento, California.

found that only 22 of those plants had no detectable levels of pesticides. On average, the plants contained at least 3 types of chemicals, and 71 of them contained concentrations of pesticides that are lethal or nearly lethal for butterflies. In a similar study in 2022, Forrester and his team tested 235 milkweed plants from 33 retail nurseries across the U.S. and detected 61 different pesticides, with an average of 12.2 pesticides per plant. This echoes the finding of a 2020 study in which Forrester tested milkweed plants across 19 sites in California's Central Valley and 2 stores that sell plants to home gardeners. Pesticides were found in all 227 samples. We couldn't find a milkweed leaf in the North Central Valley that didn't have pesticides in it or on it, says Forrester. The 2020 study counted 64 different insecticides, herbicides, and fungicides in total. Of this very long list, only a small number have ever been tested on a monarch caterpillar, and that's just the monarch, Forrester adds. When you think about the more than 150 other butterflies in the state, we know almost nothing. Black describes the butterfly's plight as a death by a thousand cuts scenario. While pesticides ravage the insects' populations, habitat destruction and exacerbated droughts due to climate change only make things worse. According to Forrester, however, even small changes can turn things around. And although progress against habitat loss and climate change will take time, pesticide use could, theoretically, be curbed much sooner. Insects are just amazing at responding very quickly to anything good that people do, he says. If people stop putting insecticides in their yards, they'll see more insects. Even in the heart of the Central Valley, we continue to be surprised by the level of resilience. The next section, a roadmap to recovery. About a 60-minute drive from Pacific Grove is Lighthouse Field State Beach in Santa Cruz. Behind the eponymous lighthouse that juts out into Monterey Bay, a stand of stalwart Monterey cypress protects monarchs nesting at the park's north end. The gray skies are gone, burned away by the surprisingly brilliant November sun overhead. And with that warmth, the blazing orange wings of the monarchs come to life as hundreds flutter from one tree to another. Crowds gather to take in these bright jewels. Some people are in awe. Others express dismay at how few monarchs have survived their arduous fall migrations from the northwestern U.S. While 2021 saw thousands of butterflies visit Lighthouse Field and hundreds of thousands more at nearly 300 overwintering sites, the 2025-26 season tallied near-record lows. With only 12,260 butterflies total across 249 sites, the third lowest figure since counting began in 1997. It's not uncommon for insect populations to go up and down by orders of magnitude, says Cheryl Schultz, an ecologist at Washington State University, Vancouver, and the senior author of the science paper. What we want to do is increase the floor so they don't go extinct. The problems facing butterflies seem almost insurmountable, but Schultz knows that the insect's disappearance doesn't need to be a foregone conclusion. That's because she led the charge of saving one species from the brink of extinction. In Oregon's Willamette Valley lives the Fender's Blue, a small butterfly that relies on a flowering plant called Kincaid's lupine for survival. A Fender's Blue butterfly is shown on a purple flower. Its wings are open, showing a fuzzy blue body. The wings are a dusky blue with a white outline on the tips of the wings and a tan stripe just inside the white outline. First documented in the 1920s, the butterfly disappeared in the 30s and was presumed extinct due to destruction of its beloved lupine. Then, miraculously, scientists rediscovered the butterfly near Eugene, Oregon, in the late 1980s.
Though it had managed to evade extinction, the species remained perilously endangered. So Schultz began extensive fieldwork to restore its habitat in the Willamette Valley's upland prairies. Her team learned what the butterflies needed from their habitat, then helped establish some 90 sites that host the Fenner's Blue. They found the locations, planted lupine, and protected them. The species became a rare success story among insects by getting downlisted from endangered to threatened under the Endangered Species Act. I'm a person who always focused on the positive and what we can do, Schultz says. That little butterfly took a few decades, and it took a lot of people and a lot of commitment, but it can happen. I have to hold on to that. The monarch and Fenner's Blue share many characteristics. They both require specific plants, for example, and like most butterfly population, their numbers are bouncy. However, monarchs are migratory, while the Fenner's Blue sticks to Oregon year-round. Migrating creatures bring their own challenges for conservation, as scientists need to spread their attention across a broad landscape. But in some ways, the monarch isn't even the most difficult migratory species to conserve. The West Coast Lady, for instance, is found in across the western states and faces upwards of 80% declines in many regions. It's a dispersive, large, super beautiful butterfly, and no one expected it to be in decline 20 years ago. But it's just plummeting everywhere, Forrester says. It's not going to be an easy solution for conservation, because for this particular butterfly, it is not easy to put our finger on a place where we can set up a fence around habitat to restore. According to Forrester, the West Coast Lady and the Western Monarch are examples of traditional conservation biology meeting the headwinds of climate change. Although the methods used to restore the Fenner's Blue could work for many butterflies, dispersive and migratory species face the brunt of our warming world, especially because of the immense drying out of the western U.S., which affects their specific host plants and increases the chances of extreme weather events. To better understand the stresses on these migratory species, scientists at Lighthouse Field are testing a new ultralight radio tag. Weighing less than a tenth of a gram, these tags, when placed on butterflies, can passively ping Bluetooth and location-enabled cell phones of anyone nearby. The data is stored in an app called Project Monarch, which allows scientists to accurately track where female monarchs lay their eggs after overwintering. The hope is that by tracking the butterflies, researchers will find where female monarchs are headed after they leave sites like Pacific Grove and Lighthouse Field. Then, conservationists could employ the tried-and-true methods that save the Fenner's Blue, prioritizing those sites and providing milkweed habitat for future caterpillars. To build climate resilience into these new habitats, Diana McGore, a longtime volunteer monarch counter, is conducting her own research into the butterfly benefits of heartleaf milkweed. Although not as abundant as the showy or common milkweed, this variety grows earlier in the year. This is a particularly useful attribute because as climate change causes warmer weather to arrive earlier, butterflies might migrate before common or showy milkweed has sprouted. When we restore these habitats and manage pesticides, we see change. Positive change, Black says. The diversity and abundance of insects goes up, and that happens really quickly. Farms could curtail pesticides, smarter land use could protect wild spaces, and cutting carbon emissions could help the world avoid the worst-case climate scenarios. But despite conservationists' best efforts, many butterfly species will still be lost. Looking ahead, Forrester hopes, at the very least, that they won't be forgotten. I started a new scientific journal recording the loss of species, he says. It makes me feel better, because we're at least preserving a memory of things as they're going away and highlighting rare species that we can still look for. Next section, hope for a possible future.
The sunlight is already weakening as visitors to Natural Bridges State Beach in Santa Cruz, only a few miles north of Lighthouse Field, descend a long boardwalk terminating at a large wooden platform. A small group glances skyward in awed silence as, high in the canopies, hundreds of monarchs fly from tree to tree, moving like gently falling leaves that defy the inexorable laws of gravity. Just a few decades ago, at least 120,000 monarchs overwintered here. In 2025, Natural Bridges saw only 2,500 at its highest count. Yet, faced with these overwhelming odds, these delicate insects metamorphose each year from caterpillars into an indelible symbol of resilience. For people like Johnston, Black, Forrester, McGoor, and Schultz, and the hundreds of others who give their time and talent to protect these vulnerable creatures, seeing the monarchs brings hope. "There are a lot of people waking up and trying to do this," Black says. "Will it be enough at the end of the day? I don't know yet. But I go out and I look at these places and meet the people doing this great work, and it keeps me motivated." Now we're going to go back to Smithsonian Magazine, the issue from April, May, 2026. Our first story is Australia's Wild Pantry, written by Jay Chessis. From kangaroo grass to cockadoo plums, farmers and chefs are rediscovering the continent's ancient bounty and inviting diners to experience a deeper connection to the land. Kangaroo grass covers the hillside at Yumburra Bruce Pascoe's farm in the East Gippsland region of Victoria. In this sparsely populated rural corner of southeast Australia, the native weed doesn't warrant much thought. It's a sturdy bulwark against erosion and catnip for livestock and marsupials hopping in from the forest. There is a picture of Bruce Pascoe on page 108, taken on his farm in Victoria. He has a full gray beard and sideburns and is wearing a straw, full-brimmed hat. He is standing in his tree garden. This garden is surrounded by metal poles holding a netting on top. The caption calls him Land Man. To Pascoe, though, the 78-year-old author of a groundbreaking and controversial history of Aboriginal agriculture, Dark Emu, is something more profound, a portal to Australia's past, when kangaroo grass blanketed the continent before imported pasture grass arrived with sheep and cattle, and the indigenous inhabitants ground its seeds between stones to make flour for flatbreads cooked on hot coals. Pascoe's book, first published in 2014, paints a portrait of life before European settlement that diverges from many history books. Australia, he argues, was not populated exclusively by nomadic hunter-gatherers living off what they scrounged from the land, as some 18th-century English explorers had described it, a characterization that was later used to justify rapid conquest. Pascoe, while digging through archives at the Victoria State Library in Melbourne, found historical accounts that told a different story, of encounters with people living in permanent settlements and using complex systems of agriculture and aquaculture with stone farming tools and fish dams and irrigation trenches. In the journals of Major Thomas Mitchell, an explorer and surveyor who traversed eastern Australia in the 1830s and 40s, Pascoe read of grass piled in hayricks so that the desert was softened into the agreeable semblance of a hayfield, of seed made by the natives into a kind of paste or bread, and of land patches that resembled ground broken with a hoe. George Gray, another explorer of the same period, wrote of encountering frequent wells and land perforated with holes the natives made to dig up yams. In Western Australia, a settler named Jesse Hammond wrote of encountering a wicker fence built across a stream and a platform above it where local people stood to catch the fish as they swam through the race. Synthesizing these accounts and others, Pascoe's book became a pop history bestseller in Australia and a political lightning rod.
Most of what it describes, he writes, disappeared as European settlements and agriculture subsumed Aboriginal land and food culture. People would say, when we first came to this country, you could run your fingers through the soil because of the intensity of the agriculture that had been going on. Other people were saying, we saw Aboriginal people driving kangaroos in a mob, Pasco told me on a springtime visit to his farm. I didn't learn that in my history classes, any of that. It had been hidden from us deliberately. Pasco, a well-known public intellectual since the 1980s and the author of more than two dozen books of fiction, poetry, and history, with an unruly white beard and wide furrowed face, says that he likewise grew up with holes in his family's story. Raised in and around Melbourne, he learned about his Cornish ancestors who had come to Adelaide in the 19th century to work in the mines on Australia's south coast. But only much later in life did he hear from relatives that he had Indigenous ancestry too. He had also long dreamed of living off the land. When he was a young schoolteacher and just starting out as a writer, he lived on his own 770-acre farm raising cattle. I was playing at farming because I loved it, he told me. The experience struck him even as after he moved back to Melbourne, where he worked as a researcher for Victoria's Department of Education and later as a professor of Indigenous agriculture at the University of Melbourne. Then, in 2018, he bought Yamburo. In the years since, along with his life partner, Lynn Harwood, 74, also a former schoolteacher, and a pair of Australian cattle dogs, Pasco has worked to revive long-ignored Aboriginal foods and cultivation methods. The picture at the top of this page shows two red-necked wallabies peering at the photographer. They are in a heavily grassed area with a full forest in the background. Wallabies provided a rich source of protein for Aboriginal people. Back to text. The 140-acre farm, a former cattle ranch, was cut from old-growth rainforest along the banks of the Wallagoora River. Pasco is now working the land to grow a host of Indigenous edible plants. Kangaroo grass, almost entirely forgotten as a staple of the Australian diet, 27% protein, he boasts, is threshed into flour that's sold to local bakers and a few chefs in Melbourne through his culinary enterprise, Black Duck Foods, which seeks to influence Australian agriculture toward environmental sustainability and greater social inclusivity. In a small garden behind his home, caged to keep out kangaroos, wallabies, and wombats, Pasco has planted neat rows of chocolate lilies, vanilla lilies, and bulbine lilies, native perennials with squat finger tubers dangling in bunches from the roots. He dug one out and handed it to me to taste. It was extra crunchy, like a radish, and subtly sweet. You can chop it up and use it in dumplings, use it in a salad, eat it raw, fry it, bake it, put it in a curry, he said. They're very forgiving plants in cooking because they hold their texture. In a makeshift nursery nearby, potted saplings of native kwandong and kurrajong trees were beginning to sprout. When they mature, the kwandongs will produce a tart fruit with twice the vitamin C of an orange. The kurrajongs will produce edible roots with a sweet coconut taste. We bought this farm in order to try and educate Australians about their food, Pasco said. It doesn't look like a conventional farm. It's wild food, a lot of it. In the nearly 250 years since the so-called First Fleet, carrying 850 British convicts, established the first settlement in what would become Sydney in 1788, Australia has drifted steadily away from its native bounty. Subsequent waves of migration brought foods from everywhere else, pork pies, lamb roasts, shrimp, wontons, lasagna. The original foods, eaten on the continent for thousands of years, were largely forgotten as Indigenous communities came under assault, their languages outlawed, their belief systems eroded. The first thing that goes is culture, Pasco told me. Genetically, you're Aboriginal, but you have no knowledge unless it's passed on to you. By the mid-19th century, many Indigenous communities have been forced off their ancestral lands
and were living on government rations of white flour, refined sugar, and tinned beef. In the popular imagination, the wild foods of the continent, some 6,500 edible plants and animals have been documented, were reduced to survivalist fare, known by the blanket colloquialism bush tucker. An archetype emerged of the Aussie bushman, most memorably caricatured on film by Crocodile Dundee in the 1980s, as a rugged individualist with enough Aboriginal food knowledge to survive alone in the outback. On Australian television, there was Bush Tucker Man, a former Australian Army officer named Les Hiddens, who from 1988 to 1996 traveled through remote regions surviving on snakes, lizards, and mangrove worms. But over the past 40 years, as Australians have grappled with the legacy of policies and attitudes that decimated Aboriginal culture, some native foods have begun making inroads into wider notions of Australian identity. There has been reappraisal, especially in the restaurant world, with chefs adding native finger limes and lemon myrtle, bush tomatoes and kakadu plums, kangaroo steaks and emu sausages to their kitchen arsenals. While popular tastes can be slow to change, a handful of chefs and TV personalities have broken through to the mainstream, many of them outsiders, it turns out, who are perhaps less burdened by the cultural baggage of growing up in Australia. Jean-Paul Bronto, whose family moved to Australia from France when he was 12, debuted one of the first restaurant menus to mix European cooking techniques with Australia's native ingredients when, in 1983, he took over Rowan Trees, located in a Sydney suburb. Bronto started his cooking career in the Australian Merchant Navy, and he got the idea for a reimagined restaurant while traveling the world. "It dawned on me that wherever I went, I could eat local cuisine," he told me recently. "If I was in Thailand, I would get Thai food. In Germany, I'd get German food. But whenever I came back to Australia, I always thought, well, we don't really have an Australian cuisine." At one port of call in New Zealand, he tasted the foods of the native Maori people, and a light bulb went off. "I thought to myself," he said, "hang on a sec, what did the original people in Australia eat?" He returned home from his tour of duty and began researching the traditional Aboriginal diet. As Pasco would do decades later, Bronto read through accounts from early explorers and settlers. "This was pre-internet," he says, "so it meant libraries and historical text." He began to track down ingredients and experiment. "Every time I tasted something, I was wowed," he said. "It was amazing. I thought, why isn't this used? Why don't we know about this? There's a cuisine in this." As at Rowan Trees, the first Australian restaurant with a fully native concept, as Bronto describes it, he served barbecued witch-eddy grubs, wood-eating moth larvae with a nutty taste, in peanut sauce. He introduced urban Australians to kwandongs and lemon myrtle, a tropical shrub with lemony leaves, and he successfully lobbied the government of New South Wales to approve the use of kangaroo meat in restaurants. "It was pioneering work, and I loved it," he said. By the 1990s, a full-fledged native food movement seemed to be gaining momentum. "In 10 years, Australia's cuisine is going to be so new, so different from the rest of the world, that it's going to have an effect like Nouvelle Cuisine in France 10 years ago," Bronto predicted in the Montreal Gazette in 1990. "Bush Tucker catches on," read a headline in the Christian Science Monitor the following year, touting the new, hot new trend in outback cuisine. But while niche businesses sprang up supplying native ingredients, promoting especially their superfood, nutrient-rich qualities, no explosion in restaurants focused on native foods materialized. When Mark Olive, an indigenous chef from a sprawling suburb called Depo, on the coast of New South Wales,
opened his first solo restaurant in Sydney in the mid-90s, serving crocodile meat lasagna and kangaroo loin with pepperberry sauce as a stand-in for steak au poivre, the new enthusiasm was already waning. Olive called his restaurant Midden, after historical feasting places found along the Australian coast where Indigenous people left behind scattered and buried fish bones, seashells, and other mealtime detritus. His restaurant lasted only 2 years. "People couldn't understand what I was trying to do," he told me recently. "It was way ahead of its time." A gregarious, performative figure, Olive went on to study film and TV in Melbourne, and he found better luck promoting native foods when he successfully pitched a show to Australian TV called Outback Cafe. Ingredients and piece together a telogenic spread, a salad of cold yabbies, a native crayfish, pizza topped with smoked kangaroo, ice cream infused with wattle seeds. It introduced Australians to a lot of Indigenous herbs, spices, and things they'd never heard of, he said. "That's where my career started." A picture of a white chocolate cream dessert is shown on page 113. A clear bowl with white small balls attached around the outside is placed on a red plate. The treat itself is yellow with no shape other than that of the bowl. Back to the text. The program ran for just 2 seasons, but it helped make Olive a celebrity. He has appeared regularly on television since, as a judge on the cooking competition The Chef's Line, as a co-host of the Foraging Focused on Country Kitchen, and has traveled the world as a sort of cultural ambassador. "It's been a good 40 years, and I've been working with this stuff," Olive told me, of his experience promoting native ingredients. "And it's only since reality TV started 13, 14 years ago that it's moved forward." For a while, Australians seemed most interested in engaging with native foods on television. Jacques Gianfrillo, a Scotsman who settled in Australia in 2000, was another chef and another outsider to make a name for himself by celebrating native ingredients on Australian TV. Like Brunto, he had been starting to learn that the country had no widely recognized pre-colonial cuisine to speak of, and he began visiting Indigenous communities to learn about foods most chefs ignored. In 2013, he opened his flagship restaurant, Orana, in Adelaide, serving an elaborate tasting menu heavy on native ingredients. In 2014, I spent a week in the outback with Zanfrillo in a remote corner of the Kimberley in Western Australia. We slept under the stars and ate the wild food around us. A friend of Zanfrillo's cooked us a feast of kangaroo tail, the sinewy, gelatinous meat roasted in a pit he'd dug in the ground. Zanfrillo spoke of his dream of creating a network of food suppliers through a foundation he intended to start, and of plans to catalog everything in a database of native foods. Zanfrillo's fame skyrocketed as he opened new restaurants and became a fixture on Australian TV. As a judge on the cooking competition program Master Chef, he remained an evangelist for native ingredients, but 3 years ago, after public reports of financial mismanagement at his foundation, Zanfrillo was found dead in a Melbourne hotel room at the age of 46. Although his cause of death was never made public, family and friends have suggested that Zanfrillo, who was married and had 4 children, died unexpectedly of natural causes. Today, Australia's most prominent restaurant showcasing native ingredients is run by another transplant, Chef Ben Shrewy from New Zealand. His restaurant, Attica, is a high-end yet understated gastronomic gem, nestled between a massage therapist studio and a veterinary hospital, in a sleepy inner suburb of Melbourne called Riponia. In 2005, Shrewy responded to an ad for a head chef job at what was then a modest neighborhood bistro. It lacked a clear identity, he recalled recently. The owner didn't work in hospitality and wasn't even present most of the time. He told me to make whatever I wanted. Shrewy introduced a new menu that fused references from his eclectic background as a chef, a mix of Thai, French, and Australian influences.
It was more autobiographical than of any particular place. Soon, the restaurant was racking up raves, and food pilgrims flooded Ripponlea. A decade ago, Shuri began a decisive shift, inspired in part by meeting Pasco, who was promoting Dark Emu at a food and ideas festival. "That book had a profound effect on me," Shuri told me. "It totally flipped the script. It dismantled the lie of Aboriginal people being solely hunter-gatherers and presented them as farmers, which of course they were. It was so obvious. It was right there." Shuri had already been experimenting with ingredients he foraged himself. "I poisoned myself multiple times," he told me, but Pasco introduced him to Aboriginal elders who taught him the traditional uses of the foods he'd been collecting and other intriguing ingredients. He learned how to turn bunya nuts, the world's largest pine nuts, into a chestnutty puree, how to grill fish wrapped in bark from the paperback tree, how to harness green ants as a tangy, peppery seasoning. Attica's chefs now cook almost exclusively with native ingredients. "We haven't used hard-hoof animals here for some time," said Shuri, chatting in the restaurant's dining room. "We prefer to use wallaby and kangaroo and emu and crocodile." Guests would begin arriving for dinner in a few hours. On a wooden tray, he'd laid out a selection of produce from the restaurant's larder. He held up a golf-ball-sized fruit with bright purple skin. "This ure plum is intense," he said. "It's sour on an almost unprecedented level. It makes an amazing jam." The fruit is also known as a Davidson plum after 19th-century sugarcane grower John Davidson, but Shuri prefers the Aboriginal name. "Davidson was a notorious murderer of Aboriginal people," he said. "Herein lies the trickiness of our country." There were also sprigs of saltbush, a wild, salty shrub that grows on beaches and in deserts across the country, and red champagne finger limes with tiny, sour pearls, sometimes called citrus caviar, bursting out from under their ruddy skin. My 12-course dinner that night included a miniature map of Australia playfully constructed from thinly sliced raw fish, with tiny dollops of native produce deposited around various corners of the country, smidgens of muntries, tiny berries from South Australia that taste like spiced apples, of Geraldton wax, the soapy, herbaceous leaves of a shrub from Western Australia, of Warrigal greens, a native spinach from New South Wales and elsewhere, of rainforest cherry, a tangy, sweet berry from Queensland. A buttery tart shell came filled with pepperberry cream and a sprinkle of green ants from the Northern Territory, adding a citrusy zing to the dish, which was served on a plate with hyper-realistic ants painted on it. Crocodile rib meat arrived on flatbread, in a sort of sweet and savory hero smeared with macadamia nut yogurt and native honey. A classic Australian meat pie was stuffed with stewed kangaroo and paired with a shot of Dark Emu Lager, a local beer brewed with native grass seeds and named after Pasco's book. Shuri had forged personal relationships with many of his suppliers, who were often isolated and working with very small quantities. "We don't really have a consistent supply chain for some of these foods," he said. "It may seem odd, then, that some ingredients I first tasted a decade ago have become big business, but not in the way chefs like Shuri would hope. Demand has come instead from the pharmaceutical and beauty industries. Think skin creams made with finger limes and kakadu plums and shampoos infused with river mint. At the same time, Aboriginal-owned businesses have been mostly left out of the expanding native foods and botanical sector, accounting for just 2% of all generated revenue, according to a recent estimate. Pasco is working to even the playing field, to pass down traditional knowledge," he explained. "Aboriginal elders sometimes encourage younger generations to gather plants for interested outsiders, such as cosmetic industry representatives who show up in Aboriginal communities. They more or less dominate those plants, and then the cosmetics industry thinks that's the price," Pasco told me. "So we're having to educate the market to be a bit more respectful.
One morning in Perth in Western Australia, I met with the founders of Gather Foods, an Aboriginal-owned business. In their kitchen in a historic building of the Aboriginal Advancement Council, a civil rights group. The company launched in 2016 as a catering business before expanding to include events, food production, and a wholesale arm selling a wide range of native spices, herbs, jams, and sauces. We started the business really to take the narrative back around native food. Jerry Mantera, a co-founder and trained chef raised in a small town south of Perth, told me. Along with funneling native ingredients into corporate catering gigs, Gather Foods hosts Bush Tucker Talks and Tastings, experiences that offer tips on using, sourcing, and growing native edible plants with an option to include traditional dance performances and smoking ceremonies. The hope is to get people thinking a little bit differently about native foods, as Mantera explained it. Our ancestors have been here for over 60,000 years, and people should know that. The company works with a network of farms around the country to source native ingredients, which it slips into a range of sleekly packaged commercial products, pints of chocolate wattle seed ice cream, jars of chili and dessert lime flavored roasted nuts, bottles of gin infused with saltbush and sunrise lime. This year, on the waterfront in Fremantle, just south of Perth, Mantera and his team are opening their own culinary complex with a cafe, a retail shop, and an event space, and they have been working on exporting their products globally. I feel like we're at the tip of an explosion, Mantera said. Like many champions of indigenous Australian ingredients, Mantera sees Pasco as a personal hero. All that he's about is bringing native food to the forefront, Mantera told me. In 2024, Pasco published a new book, Black Duck, A Year at Yumburo, chronicling both life on his farm as it emerged from the COVID-19 pandemic and the public reaction to Dark Emu, with pastoral sketches by Harwood. Since buying the property, he's tackled his share of logistical challenges from staff and equipment shortages to devastating wildfires while launching an agricultural business from scratch. He's made his life more difficult by hewing closely to indigenous growing techniques. We're not applying fertilizer except in the very early stages, not providing much water because part of the argument is these practices are sustainable. And the old people did it with what was available, so we have to do it with what is available. He uses fire as a land management tool. Fire stick farming, the Aboriginal community calls it, conducting controlled burns to clear out invasive vegetation and encourage new growth. The weather was turning windy. Harwood was preparing lamb stew for dinner. Nearby, a mob of kangaroos emerged from the forest to graze. As we spoke, Pasco noticed smoke rising from the riverbank, and he popped down to investigate. The embers of a fire lit earlier that day had come back to life, jumping onto the dock where he moors his motorboat in the river. He grabbed a bucket and doused the burning planks, then rushed back up the hill. He returned a few minutes later with a vat of water and a powerful hose, and soon the fire was out. Kangaroo grass farming, it turns out, is rigorous work, and the business has been a struggle. But Pasco has hope. It's very boutique at the moment, he admitted, but sooner or later, he felt sure, it would catch on. And if we have anything to do with it, there will be cultural acknowledgement and Aboriginal people will benefit. To hasten that change, in early 2025, Pasco brought on new partners at the farm, handling day-to-day management over to members of the local Indigenous community, and he has set in motion plans to transfer ownership. A few years ago, in the Sydney Opera House, Olive opened a new incarnation of Midden, more than 25 years after closing the first. It's a more ambitious version of the original restaurant, serving kangaroo prosciutto, crocodile tandoori, Geraldton wax panna cotta, and cocktails made with green ant-infused gin. Among restaurants, it may be the most high-profile bridge yet between ancient and modern Australia,
another step toward bringing native ingredients into the mainstream. At the restaurant's inauguration in July 2023, Olive spoke to some 400 well-wishers, who included his 94-year-old father. Recalling his early days as a chef, Olive told the crowd, "If you said to me that an indigenous bloke from Dapto would one day open a restaurant at the Sydney Opera House, I would have said, that's mission impossible." Well, that's all the time we have for today. This has been Julie with Smithsonian. I hope you've enjoyed today's reading from the audio reading service at the Allen County Public Library.

0: in the People's Pharmacy Health headlines. At high doses, non-steroidal anti-inflammatory drugs like diclofenac, ibuprofen, or naproxen may increase the risk of kidney problems. The study that revealed this used de-identified medical records of more than 750,000 active duty U.S. Army soldiers. Consequently, these were active young and middle-aged adults. During the time of the study, from 2011 through 2014, nearly 18% of these soldiers got a prescription for 1 to 7 doses of an NSAID pain reliever in a month. Another 16% were prescribed more than 7 doses in a month. Fewer than 1% of these people were subsequently diagnosed with acute or chronic kidney disease. Nevertheless, the rate of kidney trouble was about 20% higher among people who had received high-dose NSAIDs than among those who had taken none. The authors described the increased risk as modest but statistically significant.
1: Another class of drugs that can lead to kidney injury is proton pump inhibitors. A data mining initiative of the FDA's Adverse Event Reporting System analyzed kidney-related side effects among 43,000 people who took a drug such as esomeprazole, lansoprazole, or omeprazole. Approximately 8,000 people taking a histamine 2 blocker such as ranitidine or famotidine served as controls, since they take these drugs for similar symptoms. The researchers found that 5.6% of people on PPIs alone had a kidney-related side effect, while only 0.7% of those on H2 blockers did. Chronic kidney disease was 28 times more likely, and acute kidney injury was 4 times more likely among people taking PPIs. While this analysis shows association, not causation, there are previous studies linking PPIs and kidney damage.
0: There's growing concern about a mysterious infectious disease that has been spreading among the wild deer population for decades. Scientists call it CWD, or chronic wasting disease. Hunters refer to this condition as zombie deer disease. It can also affect elk and moose. The CDC reports that this infectious disease has spread to wildlife in 24 states and 2 Canadian provinces. CWD was first detected in Colorado among captive deer in the 1960s and in the wild deer population in the 1980s. It's now affecting deer in the Midwest, Southwest, and some parts of the East Coast. The disease appears to be caused by a prion infection reminiscent of mad cow disease. An infectious disease expert at the University of Minnesota has warned that hunters who eat contaminated deer meat may eventually develop the human equivalent of chronic wasting disease.
1: Shoulder replacement surgery is becoming increasingly common. Now researchers writing in the BMJ say that patients should be warned that the risks are higher than originally thought. The investigators reviewed hospital and mortality records in the UK. When men between 50 and 59 have this type of shoulder surgery, 1 in 4 will need further surgery on that shoulder within 5 years. In addition, older people who underwent this kind of surgical procedure experienced high rates of serious adverse events. 1 in 9 older women and 1 in 5 older men had an infection, major blood clot, heart attack or stroke, or died within 3 months. The authors of the study encouraged their colleagues to counsel patients about the risks as well as the benefits of this kind of surgery.
0: Drug interactions are a serious hazard in hospitals and the community. If patients receive prescriptions for incompatible medications, they can experience severe side effects that may even be life-threatening. Electronic medical records are intended to warn prescribers and pharmacists about potentially dangerous interactions, but many do so indiscriminately. The result is something called alert fatigue. If clinicians receive too many warnings, they may not pay attention to the really important ones. A team at St. Jude Children's Research Hospital reviewed their alert system. They removed unnecessary alerts and provided additional information to the most important ones. After they finished, they tracked clinicians' reactions. Alert overrides dropped by 40%. One important change linked alerts to the patient's laboratory data, making them much more targeted. And that's the health news from the People's Pharmacy this week.
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0: Hello, it's time to read the Des Moines Register for today, Tuesday, May 12, 2026. All material heard on IRIS is intended solely for the use of Iowans with a print disability. I'm Pat Steele, and my part at the microphone for the next 90 minutes is Christy Mershman. For the first hour, we'll cover local and national news in the Des Moines Register and USA Today. 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Before we get to the weather and headlines today, I'd like to read this announcement that Ballet Des Moines has generously provided a limited number of free tickets for the performance of Cinderella. 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Tickets are for this Saturday, May 16th. 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If you're interested in the free tickets, please call the IRIS office at 515-243-6833. Again, that is 515-243-6833. And the free tickets are first come, first served. Now let's take a look at the weather and headlines on today's Des Moines Register. We're expecting a high today of 84 degrees. Passing shower is possible in the morning. Breezy and very warm day. High expected to be 84 degrees. Winds will be out of the west, 12 to 25 miles an hour. Tonight we're expecting clear skies and a low of 53. Tomorrow looks to be an ideal day, a high of 78. Low of 53, and Thursday, sunny, a little more breezy than on Wednesday, and a low of 63. There's a possibility of a thunderstorm on Friday. Our normal high for this time of year is 70 degrees. Normal low is 50. A record high was set back in 2011 at 95 degrees, and record low in 1966, 32 degrees. Sunrise was today at 5:59, and it'll set this evening at 8:24. From the front page and main section of the Register, these are our headlines. The Honey Creek Resort is set to reopen in June. In the legislature, cancer was a key issue for legislators. And fired over the Kirk Post, a public defender gets $125,000. From the Metro and Iowa section, a man left jail just hours before attack. Hinson and Thune tout tax cuts at a round table. And Elizabeth Warren frames the Iowa as the Senate background. And then we'll also have a Meet the Candidates article as well for House District 43. So that's a look at the weather and headlines. And here is Christy with her first story.
1: Honey Creek Resort set to reopen in June. Along with this article is an aerial view of the resort and part of the lake, and a photo of Mark Campbell, director of the Iowa Department Administrative Services at the Honey Creek Resort. He says the plan is to have the golf course open this month and the resort itself open by June 1st. The kitchen appliances are polished and gleaming. The guest rooms have been meticulously prepared. The golf course is groomed to a green luster under blue spring skies. The only thing missing at Honey Creek Resort is the guest. But Mark Campbell, director of the Iowa Department of Administrative Services, says the lavish state-owned resort closed amid the contract-ending dispute with the company that had run it since 2023 will reopen in a matter of weeks for what he hopes will be a successful summer. Our plan is to have Honey Creek up and running as soon as possible. There were people that had reservations and plans for this summer, Campbell said. The goal is to have the resort open by June 1st and its golf course even sooner. We definitely do not want to let them down and do the best we can for the people that have been coming year after year so they can continue to have the opportunity to enjoy this beautiful place, he said. Obviously, the state's commitment continues to make this a true destination, and it really is. He said the department anticipates announcing sometime in May. It is looking at several options, including having a separate management company operate the golf course. Several companies have expressed interest,

rejected and now says the water park will be restored by Associated Pools, the original contractor for the construction, with the work to be completed within 3 months. The state is looking at a short-term initial agreement for the resort operations running from June 1 through February 2027 and will seek proposals for a long-term deal sometime in the fall, Campbell said. Some of the potential operators expressed interest in seeing if Honey Creek can be marketed as a Hallmark winter setting, Campbell said, explaining why the initial short-term agreement would go through the winter. Seven potential operators have toured the facilities so far, and four have submitted proposals, he said. The report has been a money loser for most of its 18 years. The economic viability of the resort and marketing studies will be set up to the potential bidders, Campbell said. For any company to come in and have the ability to market on day one will be the challenge, he said. It's going to take the company that has a history, that has other properties that they can draw on, a company said, that can bring in groups and utilize the conference area. The marketing plan submitted by the bidders will be a large part of the scoring for the contract, he said. We're going to take a look at that and see specifically what the companies bring in respect to the area that they cover, he said. We obviously would love to find a company that has a substantial footprint in the hospitality industry and the ability to get the marketing out as quickly as possible to get guests in the door. That would be in contrast to the Hendersons, who were first-time resort operators. It has always been kind of a challenge, Campbell said. The resort is absolutely viable, Campbell said, echoing a statement by his predecessor, Adam Steen, in an interview with the Des Moines Register in October of 2025. Steen had resigned the previous August to become a Republican candidate for governor. Honey Creek features a 106-room lodge, 28 cabins, the indoor water park, the 18-hole championship golf course, and a marina. It has been in limbo since last fall when the state and Achieva had their falling out. The state moved to terminate the contract and close the resort on October 29th, following a phone conference with the Hendersons the previous week that ended with them threatening to close the facility. The Hendersons took the state to court and won a temporary injunction, but then missed the judge's March 12th deadline for reopening the resort, asserting that the state had failed to cooperate with them. The state denied the claim, and the judge on April 7th vacated the injunction, clearing the way to seek a new operator. Tourism revenue generated by Iowa's only resort park has a ripple effect through the local economy, and when fully staffed, accounts for about 8% of employment in the area, according to Delaney Crixitz, executive director of PACT, promoting Appanoose and Centerville together. As a popular wedding venue, Honey Creek provides revenue to local businesses such as men's clothing store that rents tuxedos and a floral shop, said Crixitz, who once worked at the resort. Bottom line, Honey Creek is the difference between us having a solid, good economy versus having a great economy, Crixitz said. Development of the resort encapsulated several visions when first proposed. It aimed to bring people to a lesser-traveled part of the state that featured an underutilized resource in 11,000-acre Rathburn Lake, on whose shore it sits. The project also was developed to provide an economic springboard to struggling southern Iowa. Appanoose County, home of the Honey Creek, has among the highest poverty rates in the state. The resort was envisioned to be a gateway to the outdoors and natural resources by providing opportunities for year-round outdoor recreation while still being able to enjoy amenities, a vision Campbell said he still has for it. But it never has reached its full potential. Even after the legislature authorized the payoff of its $33 million in construction bonds to give it a boost. A project launched by then-Governor Tom Vilsack, it opened during the Great Recession and also took a hit during COVID-19 with the pandemic when it had to shut down for a time. Campbell said reduced traffic due to COVID was a primary reason
Delaware North, the operator before Achieva, ended its contract early and walked

0: underway. Our goal is to get the facility open as quickly as possible so people can come down and truly enjoy this beautiful destination, he said. Iowa's continued investment and commitment to it shows in the beauty, and we're excited to get people in the door.
1: Thank you, Christy. Our next story is cancer was key issue for legislators. Stephen Gruber Miller wrote this article for the Register. It was almost impossible to get through a week of Iowa's 2026 legislative session without hearing about the state's high cancer rates. Beginning with Governor Kim Reynolds' condition of state speech on January 13th and continuing through the final budget passed on May 3rd, state officials exhibited a bipartisan desire to lessen the impact of cancer on Iowans. From pediatric cancer research to radon mitigation and water quality, lawmakers took steps to tackle the issue from multiple directions, even as they fell short of what some advocates wanted. Representative Brent Segrist, the Republican from Council Bluffs, said, "We've done quite a bit for cancer. Is it enough? No, it's not enough. It's never enough. I have been around here a long time, and what I've seen time after time after time is you get it bit by bit. I'd love to be bold sometimes, but the fact is that the matter is this is a step forward." Lawmakers' actions come against the backdrop of Iowa's $209 million Rural Health Transformation Program grant, which includes $50 million dedicated toward cancer screening, prevention, and treatment this year. The money from the federal government is meant to partially offset steep Medicaid cuts in the Republicans' quote, one big, beautiful bill, unquote. Here are five things Iowa lawmakers did this year to try to take action on cancer, and two that did not make it across the finish line. First, Iowa will spend $3 million to fund pediatric cancer research at the University of Iowa, thanks to a provision tucked into a budget bill, House File 2800. The state will use $3 million from the Sports Wagering Receipts Fund for a one-year appropriation that will begin July 1st. The scope of the research would include laboratory research, clinical trials, and providing therapy access to patients at the University of Iowa Stead Family Children's Hospital. The money could not be used for administrative costs or overhead. Ongoing funding for pediatric cancer research at the $3 million a year level will be funded by a new 5-cent tax on vapes and alternative nicotine products like pouches. It's the first time Iowa has placed any tax on the products other than the state standard sales tax. Republicans, in consultation with the tobacco and vape industry, say they expect the tax in Senate File 2480 to bring in $15 million to $18 million annually. Any money raised from the tax beyond the first $3 million would be used to fund Iowa's Medicaid program. Iowa's nonpartisan legislative services agency estimates the revenue increase will be smaller, ranging from $2.6 million in fiscal year 2028 to $3 million in fiscal year 2031. Public health organizations such as CAFE, Iowa Citizen, Iowa Citizen Action Network, criticized the tax, saying it won't be large enough to deter new users of the products, and the group said it's bad policy to tie funding for pediatric cancer research to continued nicotine use. In a statement, the Coalition of Public Health Organizations said, quote, a 5-cent tax on vapor and nicotine products is not meaningful public health policy. It is the tobacco industry's preferred approach because it does not reduce use or deter youth addiction. This is ineffective policy by design, end quote. Segrist called the tax a step forward and said he plans to work on raising it next year. He said, this is something that moves the needle ahead. Combined with other things, it starts to have us make a little bit more progress in all of this. It's not enough. We'll be back next year, but you have to do some things around here. The tax takes effect on January 1st, 2027. Iowa legislators did not take up Reynolds' call for an increase in Iowa's tax on cigarettes, which public health advocates say would be the most effective step Iowa could take to reduce cancer rates. Reynolds in February proposed a 65-cent increase in Iowa's cigarette tax, which would have taken the state from a tax of $1.36 to $2.01 per pack. And a coalition of public health groups proposed a larger $1.50 per pack increase. Neither policy advanced. Carrie Arblasta, the Midwest Regional Advocacy Director for the Campaign for Tobacco-Free Kids, said by not increasing cigarette taxes, legislators, quote, protected the interests of the tobacco industry, an industry responsible for over 30% of cancer deaths in the state, end quote. And she went on her statement to say that the Iowa legislature has missed a huge opportunity to protect kids, save lives, and address the state's cancer crisis by failing to enact a significant tax increase on cigarettes and equivalent taxes and other tobacco products. Iowa is shuffling how it spends money on water quality, including funding nitrate removal efforts in Iowa's largest population center. The state will provide $25 million to Central Iowa Water Works to expand the Central Iowa Authority's nitrate removal system with the goal of doubling its capacity in the next 3 years. Last summer, Central Iowa Works announced an unprecedented lawn watering ban to reduce water usage as nitrate levels in the Des Moines and Raccoon Rivers spiked far above the U.S. Environmental Protection Agency's 10 milligrams per liter limit. The authority is asking its 600,000 customers to voluntarily reduce water usage this year in anticipation of a similar situation. Iowa's water quality funding package also includes $10 million to start a rural Iowa infrastructure bank, a revolving loan fund with interest rates of 1% or less that small and mid-sized Iowa communities can tap into to upgrade drinking water and wastewater infrastructure. The Iowa Finance Authority's Wastewater and Drinking Water Treatment Financial Assistance Program will also see an $8 million one-time investment as well as higher percentage of funds directed to it each year, going from about $7.7 million to $12 million annually. That program provides grants to communities around the state for wastewater and drinking water infrastructure. The Greater Des Moines Watershed Program under the Iowa Department of Agriculture will receive $3.72 million per year for watershed improvement projects like cover crops and wetlands in 22 central Iowa counties that feed into Central Iowa Water Works. All new single-family and two-family homes built in Iowa must be constructed with passive radon mitigation systems under House File 2297. Radon is a colorless, tasteless, and odorless gas that is found at high levels in Iowa soil. A report from the Iowa Environmental Council and the Harkin Institute found radon levels in basements, sub-basements, and crawl spaces average about 8 picocuries per liter, double the level that the federal government recommends taking action to mitigate exposure. Representative Hans Wills, a Republican from Ottumwa, said during House debate on March 12th, this bill will attack the radon issue on the front end with new home construction. This will just bring the entire industry up to speed for prevention of radon in our homes. This is yet another opportunity to combat cancer rates in the state of Iowa. Representative Austin Baith, a Democrat from Des Moines, who is a doctor, said it makes sense to protect every new home from radon as it is constructed. He said, it's not every day that we pass bills that will directly save people's lives, and this is one of them. Iowa will not require minors to get written parental consent before using tanning beds at tanning salons after the House and Senate failed to agree on final language. The bill would have required the consent forms to include language stating, quote, UV tanning devices increase the risk of melanoma, a particularly deadly type of skin cancer. UV radiation is most dangerous when exposed at a young age. The Senate passed the bill on April 6th with an amendment that struck the requirements that the forms include a disclaimer about causing melanoma. The House refused to concur with the Senate's change, leaving the bill unpassed before the legislative session ended on May 3rd. That leaves Iowa as one of only a few states in the country with no restrictions on minors' use of tanning beds. Republicans argued a wide-ranging Make America Healthy Again package will help address cancer rates through nutrition education requirements and restrictions on food assistance. The bill, House File 2676, requires Iowa to ask the federal government to maintain its waiver restricting Supplemental Nutrition Assistance Program, or SNAP, dollars from being used to buy certain foods. The list of restricted foods is based on what counts as taxable by the Iowa Department of Revenue. It includes unhealthy foods like pop and candy, as well as many prepared foods. Republicans say the restrictions focus SNAP dollars on healthy foods rather than food that contributes to poor health and obesity. Senator Kara Warm, a Republican from Ames, said on April 8th, the Supplemental Nutrition Program for low-income Iowans is intended to provide additional nutrition for these families. And so we want that to be with healthy foods that help reduce obesity and reduce chronic disease. Democrats say the restrictions just confuse Iowans about which foods they can buy. Senator Sarah Trone Garrett, a Democrat from West Des Moines, said food like cake and cotton candy is still allowed, while a fruit cup packaged with a spoon is not. She said, is the goal to make Iowans healthier? Restricting foods based on their taxable status does not accomplish that goal. The bill also requires nutrition education for medical students and continuing education on nutrition for healthcare professionals. But Democrats say other provisions in the bill, like allowing pharmacists to sell ivermectin over-the-counter to Iowans without a prescription, are dangerous to Iowans' health. Christy?
0: Fired over Kirk posts, public defender gets $125,000. An Iowa public defender will receive $125,000 from the state after she was fired, then reinstated, following online comments she made about the shooting death of conservative activist Charlie Kirk. The 31-year-old Kirk was assassinated September 10th. During a campus event in Utah. His death drew reactions ranging from grief to mockery, and hundreds of people nationwide received backlash, including firings for comments perceived as callous or celebratory. One such case involved Maria Rutenberg, an attorney with the Office of the State Public Defender, who posted comments on Facebook after the shooting, including, live by the sword, die by the sword, and you reap what you sow. She also indicated her disagreement with the views Kirk had expressed about the Second Amendment, but said his killer should go to prison, according to court filings. On September 15th, the same day she made the post, the state fired Rutenberg. She contested her dismissal with the Iowa Department of Inspections, Appeals, and Licensing. And on November 17th, it reinstated her with full back pay. Rutenberg then sued the state, seeking additional damages and arguing her firing violated her First Amendment rights. The lawsuit has concluded with a settlement approved May 5th by the state appeal board. The state is paying $125,000 to $75,000 for Rutenberg and $50,000 for her attorneys without acknowledging wrongdoing. Attorney David Albrecht, representing Rutenberg, confirmed she remains employed with the Public Defender's Office. We're pleased to obtain some measure of accountability, Albrecht said in a statement, adding, Maria would like to emphasize that she brought the case not just for herself, but to protect the next public employee from being silenced by government overreach. Iowa Attorney General Brenna Byrd's office, which defended the state in the suit, declined to comment. Rutenberg is one of at least 10 Iowa public employees who were fired, disciplined, or investigated for comments made in the wake of Kirk's shooting. At least six have filed lawsuits, and two, Rutenberg and former Creston High School teacher Melissa Crook, have now received settlements to resolve their cases. Crook wrote on Facebook after Kirk's death that he is a terrible human being, terrible. I do not wish death on anyone, but him not being here is a blessing. She later apologized and said she did not condone violence. The district placed her on leave and sought to terminate her, citing safety concerns after receiving a wave of hostile messages about her. Crook filed suit before she could be terminated and was granted a preliminary injunction stopping the district from firing her while the case progressed. In April, the district agreed to pay $145,000 through its insurer to settle the suit. Under the deal, Crook will remain on leave through the end of the school year, then will resign. Tyler Robinson, charged in Crook's killing in Utah Valley University, failed Thursday in a bid to ban cameras from his court proceedings. He is set for a preliminary hearing July 6 through 10.
1: Okay, and our final Iowa story from the main section before we get to Metro Iowa is entitled None Calls for Iran Off-Ramp Sidesteps Limits on Trump's Powers. Marissa Payne in the Register wrote this article. Republican U.S. Representative Zach Nunn said that the U.S. needs an off-ramp in its war with Iran that preserves American interests as President Donald Trump declared a ceasefire with the Middle East nation on, quote, life support, end quote. But the Ankeny Republican demurred on specifying when he would support imposing limits on Trump's military powers as the two countries remain unable to reach an agreement to end the war and skirmishes have resumed in the Strait of Hormuz. Nunn said, I do not want to see a forever war, and I've been very clear on this point. Not only do we need an off-ramp, we need to be able to do one that secures Americans' national interest. We've got to be focused on what's happening right here at home. We do not want the number one sponsor of terrorism to have a nuclear weapon, but we also need to be looking at ways that we can secure the home front. And that means not expending resources in the Middle East when we need to be doing it right here locally. Nunn's remarks came while speaking with reporters during a visit on Monday, May 11th, to Des Moines Area Community College's Ankeny campus, where he unveiled a $2 million federal funding toward its new Trades and Industry Center. During the White House event Monday, Trump said the ceasefire has been, quote, unbelievably weak, end quote, and called Iran's latest peace proposal, quote, a piece of garbage. The president said on May 11th in the Oval Office, I would say the ceasefire is on massive life support, where the doctor walks in and says, sir, your loved one has approximately 1% chance of living. Trump had previously rejected Iran's response to the United States' latest proposal to end the war, declaring it, quote, totally unacceptable, and that's in all caps, in a May 10th social media post. Nunn, a combat veteran who completed three tours of duty in the Middle East, didn't say whether he would support Michigan Republican U.S. Representative Tom Barrett's proposal to limit the scope of the war in Iran. Trump has insisted he doesn't need congressional authorization for ongoing operations. Specifically, Barrett's measure would impose an authorization for use of military force, giving Trump until June 30th to, quote, demolish, degrade, or defeat, end quote, Iran's nuclear program and prohibiting the use of ground forces or any effort by the U.S. to establish or take over the governance of Iran. Nunn said, when asked if he sees an off-ramp, said, I want to make sure that we're keeping our troops safe and that we are opening up the Strait of Hormuz. We have done the right things through Operation Midnight Hammer and through a strike on the Ayatollah to make sure that Iran does not have a nuclear weapon, but I don't want to see that come back to the table, end quote. Barrett, like Nunn, is seeking re-election in a battleground district in the 2026 midterm elections. Nunn is slated to face Democrat Senator Sarah Trone Garriott, a state senator from West Des Moines, in November. Neither candidate has an opponent on the ballot in the June 2nd primaries. Nonpartisan elections observers with the Cook Political Report consider the race a toss-up, and its most competitive category. As the United States seeks resolution of the conflict with Iran, Nunn said the U.S. needs to look at other energy sources so it is not dependent on foreign adversaries such as Iran. He also touted his efforts to secure a vote on year-round access on E15 ethanol blended gas. This would give Iowans, but candidly the entire country, some relief at the pump, Nunn said. as House leadership appeared to shelve a planned vote on the farm bill in E15 as part of a bargaining play in other high-profile negotiations last month. Nunn shouted at Republican House Speaker Mike Jensen on the floor of the chamber, according to multiple news reporters on social media. Ultimately, Johnson agreed to bring year-round E15 to a floor vote Wednesday, May 13th. The House's farm bill came to a vote with the E15 provision omitted. Iowa's all GOP congressional delegation has been aggressive in pushing for permanent approval for the year-round sale of E15, gasoline blended with 15% ethanol. Nunn said, "The entire Iowa delegation not only hung together, we overturned what a backroom deal in Washington attempted to do. It would have hurt our farmers and would have cost everybody more at the pump." Vice President J.D. Vance voiced support for year-round E15 during his May 5th visit to Des Moines' X-Guard manufacturing facility. Iowa Democratic Party Chair Rita Hart had said Vance's visit, coming less than 4 months after a visit from Trump, was a sign that Republicans see their candidates as potentially, quote, in trouble, end quote, in November's midterm elections. Nunn did not share that assessment, saying it was a win that Vance came to showcase Iowa's success in manufacturing and the local business's ability to overcome intellectual property theft by China. Nunn said, "For all the great things we do in ag, advanced manufacturing is now the number one economic growth factor for Iowa. Let's continue to build on that success, and having the vice president here to showcase with a local Iowa business through X-Guard, I think that's a huge win for our state." Christy?
0: Now on to Metro in Iowa. Man left jail just hours before attack. A Des Moines man who died after shooting himself and wounding his former partner posted bond and was released from the Polk County Jail only hours before the attack, police say. They said in a May 9 news release that Abdul Jabbar Jackson, 50, had been jailed in connection with threats against Jessica Henderson, 40. He shot her in the 800 block of Tuttle Street in downtown Des Moines about 5:45 p.m. May 8, before firing shots at a friend of Henderson, and then shooting himself, police said in a news release. Henderson, who police described as a domestic violence victim, was taken to a hospital in critical condition and died the morning of May 9. Police said Jackson also shot and killed her dog. Two handguns were recovered at the scene, police said. They said police officers and Des Moines Fire Department rescue personnel performed life-saving measures, including CPR, on both Henderson and Jackson before Jackson was pronounced dead. Henderson had contacted police April 27th to report threats from Jackson after recently ending a relationship with him, police said. According to the release, he threatened to shoot her. The following day, April 28th, a GPS tracking device was discovered on Henderson's vehicle and delivered to detectives in the police department's Crimes Against Persons section. Police said Jackson was identified as a suspect and the investigation remains ongoing. Meanwhile, he was arrested May 6th on charges of first-degree harassment and taken to jail, police said. Jackson's release on bond came just over 6 hours before the shooting, according to police. Court documents related to the Jackson harassment case were not yet available online as of May 9. Police continue to investigate the shooting. Des Moines police spokesperson released a statement from Henderson's family in which they urged Des Moines residents to be vigilant for domestic violence and its victims. "It is with profoundly heavy hearts that we share the tragic passing of Jessica Nicole Henderson, a truly beautiful soul who touched countless lives with her kindness, compassion, unwavering love, and unforgettable spirit," the family wrote. "Jessica had a rare gift for making everyone feel seen, valued, cared for, and important. Every life she touched was changed for the better through her generosity, fierce loyalty, infectious spunk, and enormous heart. She never hesitated to help a stranger, stand beside a friend, or show up for people she loved most. Above all else, Jessica was a loving daughter, devoted sister, proud stepmom, incredible aunt, and loyal friend. She adored her nieces and nephews, and beyond measure, creating special memories filled with laughter, comfort, and unconditional love that will be cherished forever. She was also a very deeply devoted dog mom to her beloved boy, Trig, who brought her endless happiness and companionship. Jessica's life was taken far too soon in the tragic act of domestic violence. Today we mourn not only the devastating loss of a beautiful human being, but also the painful reality that domestic violence continues to claim lives and shatter families and communities. Domestic violence is not a private matter. It's a serious public safety issue that often escalates to lethal violence, particularly when firearms are involved. Victims frequently navigate fear, coercive control, threats, manipulation, trauma bonds, and isolation that makes seeking safety extraordinarily difficult. As we honor Jessica's memory, we also urge our community to continue advocating for victims, taking warning signs seriously, strengthening coordinated systems responses, and ensuring survivors have access to support and resources without judgment. Jessica's light cannot be extinguished. It will continue to shine through the many people she inspired, supported, and loved so deeply. While the pain of this loss is immeasurable and she will be profoundly missed, her legacy of love, strength, compassion, and selflessness will never be forgotten. Her love will live on in the hearts of everyone fortunate enough to have known her. We ask the community to keep Jessica's family, friends, and all who loved her in their thoughts during this unimaginably difficult time.
1: Thank you, Christy. Our next article is entitled Hanson Thune, Tax Cuts at Roundtable. Stephen Gruber Miller of the Register wrote this article. Republican U.S. Senate candidate Ashley Hanson touted tax cuts in the federal, quote, one big beautiful bill, end quote, as she works to demonstrate a focus on affordability ahead of Iowa's June 2nd primary. Hanson, who represents Northeast Iowa's 2nd District in Congress, was joined by Senate Majority Leader John Thune for a roundtable in Ankeny on Friday, May 8th, that included a business owner, retired Iowan, and a delivery driver and state lawmaker. Hanson said in remarks kicking off the event, "We know affordability is such an issue and people are working hard every single day to get ahead and just hadn't felt like they could get there." And she continued, "And so the policy we were able to introduce last year and get across the finish line, no tax on tips, no tax on overtime, no tax on Social Security, that's real money in your pockets and it's tangible." Thune, who has endorsed Hanson, said he is very much looking forward to Hanson joining him in the U.S. Senate this fall. Iowa has an open Senate race this year for the first time since 2014, with incumbent U.S. Senator Joni Ernst opting not to seek re-election. Hanson faces former State Senator Jim Carlin in the Republican primary. The winner will face either State Representative Josh Turek, a Democrat from Council Bluffs, or State Senator Zach Walls, a Democrat from Coralville, who are competing for the Democratic nomination. Thune said, "Iowa, as is usually the case in the political season, kind of gets to be ground zero, so a lot of attention will be paid to your state." Thune praised the One Big Beautiful Bill, which he and Hanson call the Working Families Tax Cut, for its tax cuts on tips and overtime pay, as well as on Social Security benefits. Thune said, "What we did last summer was, in my time in public life, it's the most consequential piece of legislation that we've passed by far. I haven't ever seen anything like it." Democrats have criticized the law for cutting federal Medicaid spending by an estimated $911 billion over 10 years and cutting federal spending on food assistance programs. Iowans at the roundtable said they've benefited from the bill's tax cuts. Ginny Mitchell said she lost her job at Iowa State University last June and has been working as an Uber driver since then. She said the flexibility of the schedule allows her to homeschool her youngest son now. Because of her change in job, she said she was nervous to file her taxes this year, but because of the law's tax cuts on tips, she said she got a refund. She said, "I was afraid I was going to have to pay in this year with the change in employment and different jobs. We got $3,600 back for federal taxes, and that was a huge surprise and also a big relief." Jeremiah Terhark, who owns WebSpace Design, said the federal legislation's provision making some business tax deductions permanent gave him more money to reinvest in his business. Like a lot of other small business owners, you're putting everything you have into that business, he said. So just having a little bit available funds to create new job opportunities, we were able to bring on some interns this year. Walz criticized Thune's visit in a statement, noting that the Senate Leadership Fund, a super PAC that elects Republicans to the U.S. Senate, is planning to spend $29 billion in Iowa this summer and fall on behalf of Hinson. Walz said, John Thune didn't fly to Iowa today because he's worried about the price of groceries or our struggling rural hospitals. He's here because Ashley Hinson will be another rubber stamp for his out-of-touch agenda. Walz said, I don't work for Donald Trump or for Chuck Schumer or for the insiders in D.C. I work for Iowans, and that's exactly why the establishment from both parties is working so hard to stop me. Christy?
0: Warren frames Iowa as Senate battleground. U.S. Senator Elizabeth Warren traveled to Iowa to underscore the state's significance to the Democratic Party's chances at controlling Congress while drumming up support for Senate candidate Zach Walz on Sunday, May 10. Control of the Senate very well may run through Iowa, Warren said. We need you. In her first visit to Iowa in more than 6 years, Warren stumped for Walz, a Democratic state senator from Coralville, during a Mother's Day rally in Des Moines' East Village as part of Walz's Iowans Over Insiders tour. Her trip to the Hawkeye State comes as the June 2nd primary is weeks away. Speaking to a crowd of around 250, Warren framed the race as a chance to fight back against corporate influence in Congress, curb election spending, and provide economic relief for families. Warren recalled first meeting Walz in 2019 when he asked her to visit a mobile home park in North Liberty where residents saw rent hikes after a private equity firm purchased the property. She tied Walz's efforts to create protections for mobile homeowners to his ability to fight corruption in Washington if elected. The part I walked away with was what I saw of Zach. He was not a guy who wanted to run for office, to talk about change, to draw a big word picture. He was a guy who was determined to get stuff done. Warren was last in Iowa in 2020 when she came in third in the caucus. She initially backed Walz in March. Walz is facing Democratic State Representative Josh Turek of Council Bluffs in the party's primary race. Both candidates are vying to challenge presumed Republicans frontrunner U.S. Representative Ashley Hinson in November. Warren's backing of Walz coincided with the candidate's rollout of endorsements from U.S. Senate Democrats. In March, Turek announced the endorsements of swing state in U.S. Senate's Catherine Cortez, Mastro of Nevada, Maggie Hansen of New Hampshire, and Bob Casey of Pennsylvania. Walz focused his remarks on delivering economic relief for working families, tying rising costs many Iowans are facing to the influence large corporations have over members of Congress. It is not just about left versus right. It is about right and wrong. Billionaires write the checks. Politicians write the laws. We pay the bill, Walz says. This is a problem with both parties because the economic problem and the corruption problem are the same problem. He recognized his two moms, Terry and Jackie, who sat in the crowd. Walz initially gained political prominence defending his gay marriage and his mom's in 2011, which he said drove him to run for the Iowa legislature. Today, this Mother's Day, are you ready to fight like a mother? Walz said. Both Warren and Walz contended the impact of increasing spending on elections has led to an imbalance of influence over policy. I think we win when we take a stand against the avalanche of money that is drowning our democracy, Warren said. Elections are about people, not about dollars that back them up. While Warren condemned corruption in Washington, Walz sharply criticized Senate Minority Leader Chuck Schumer and what he believes is his outside influence on Iowa's U.S. Senate race. Chuck Schumer has spent $7 million and counting trying to buy his nomination for my opponent, Walz said, referencing spending for ads supporting Turek by VoteVets, a PAC that helps elect Democrat veterans that he says is aligned with Schumer. Warren's visit to the state included a roundtable at Teamsters Local 90 Hall in Des Moines, May 11th, with Walz and healthcare workers to highlight the impacts federal Medicaid cuts are already having on Iowa hospitals and clinics. Criticizing National Republican lawmakers for backing the One Beautiful Bill, Warren argued having a Democratic majority in the U.S. Senate would help roll back the legislation's impacts, which she argues are draining support from rural hospitals and making health care less accessible. If Iowa goes along with Republican control in Congress, then these cuts are going to keep rolling, and it literally will cost you just a handful of lives, but many will not will cost not just a handful of lives, but many, many lives here in Iowa, Warren told reporters after the roundtable. Iowa stands in the perfect position to say, we don't want these cuts. We're going to block the cuts that are coming, and we're going to invest in how to make healthcare more accessible, more affordable for everyone in Iowa. In 2025, federal spending packages estimated to reduce federal Medicaid spending by $941 billion over 10 years, according to the nonpartisan Congressional Budget Office. In December, Iowa received $209 million in federal funding for rural Iowa hospitals through the Rural Health Transformation Program, which dedicates $50 billion in grants over 10 years to states. Walz, whose health care proposals include creating a public insurance option, going up against pharmaceutical corporations to lower prescription drug prices, and lowering the Medicaid eligibility to 55, said the current impacts from Medicaid spending cuts are just the tip of the iceberg. We have to make sure we can bring some change to Washington to roll back these cuts and bring real change to our health care system, Walz said. During a roundtable, Warren and Walz heard from healthcare providers who said they are already seeing the firsthand impacts of Medicaid cuts in their hospitals and clinics through staffing shortages and patients who are facing exacerbated health issues after delaying care due to increased insurance cost. Jill Trent, a nurse at Unity Point's Iowa Lutheran Hospital in Des Moines, said staffing shortages and high demand for care are leaving her to choose which patients to provide care for. Having to play God and look out in the lobby and say, like, okay, of all these people who might die, and that's the one you pick to bring back, feels awful, Trent said. They all have families surrounding them. They're all looking at you pleading, and your hands are tied. In a competitive primary election where both Democratic candidates' views align on many key issues, including creating a public health insurance option and raising the federal minimum wage, some voters are deciding who to back based on their chances of beating a Republican. Heather Stanton, 44, traveled from Cedar Falls Sunday to see Warren and Walz. While she likes both candidates, she is backing Walz because she views him as more of a fighter. I feel like he will fight for Iowans, fight for safety, and fight for making real change, Stanton said. He's more apt to go up against people that are difficult to deal with without catapulting. But Dina Delaney, 57, of Des Moines, is still making up her mind on her vote. She came to the rally Sunday to learn more about Walz, noting her hopes for stronger K-12 education and improved water quality in the state. I feel like Iowa has dropped in a lot of different areas, and so I think I'm more concerned right now with Iowa than the rest of the country with this race, Delaney said. I definitely want who will defeat the Republican candidate.
1: All right, thank you, Christy. Next article in the Metro in Iowa is a rather lengthy one. I'm not sure we'll get it finished before our birthday break, but we'll get it started, and then we'll finish it after the break if we don't get it done. The article is entitled Meet the Candidates for House District 43 Seat, and Philip Sitter wrote this article. Three Republicans and a Democrat will be on the June 2nd primary ballot for Iowa House District 43. Republicans Nicole Hassel, Brett Nelson, and Russell E. Saffel, and Democrat Jill Alesh are seeking to represent the district, which includes Johnston and parts of Urbandale and Sailorville. The district's current third-term Republican Representative Eddie Anders is running to be Iowa's next governor. To help voters, the Des Moines Register sent questions to all federal and Des Moines area legislative candidates running for political office this year. Their answers have been lightly edited for length and clarity. So who is Jill Alesh? She's 47 years old. She's a Democrat. She lives in Johnston. Her occupation is assistant director and attorney with Pension Risk Transfer. That's part of Principal Life Insurance Company. Her education includes a law degree from Drake Law School, a Master of Science in Management, the American College of Financial Services, and a Bachelor of Arts from UNI. Her political experience is the Iowa Army National Guard Lieutenant, retired, and awarded the Bronze Star Medal during deployment in Afghanistan. Who is Nicole Hassel? She's 55 years old, a Republican. She, too, lives in Johnston, and she's the financial advisor focused on risk mitigation, wealth creation, and wealth management. Her education, she studied accounting and finance at Drake University, financial industry regulatory registered representative, Series 6, Series 63, and Series 7 licensed professional authorized to buy, sell, and provide advice on securities. Also, annual continuing education requirements set by FINRA. Her political experience, she's a former candidate for U.S. House of Representatives in Iowa's 3rd Congressional District. She earned the National Republican Congressional Committee's exclusive Young Guns designation, recognizing rising star candidates with highly competitive campaigns, named an Elevate PAC woman to watch by House Republican Conference Chair Elsie Stefanik. Brett Nelson is 63 years old. He's a Republican, lives in Sailor Township. His occupation, he's a licensed insurance producer of life, accident, health, casualty, and property license. He has a bachelor's degree in political science economics, an associate of science degree in environmental studies and business law. His political experience consists of being an intern for the Iowa Attorney General's Office, the Consumer Protection Division, also part of the Better Business Bureau, a mediator and arbitrator, Des Moines Chamber of Commerce, Easter Seals, Habitat for Humanity, Boy Scouts, Republican Caucus Leader, Elizabeth Dole for President, Airport Pickup Primary State Driver, Handler during the Iowa campaign, and perennial legislative candidate. Who is Russell Saffel? He's 46 years old. He's a Republican who lives in Ankeny. His occupation, he's a state adjutant, executive director of the Veterans of Foreign Wars of the United States. He's a, education-wise, he's a doctoral candidate, economic policy at Liberty University, master of professional studies in security and safety leadership, George Washington, bachelor of science and emergency and disaster management, public administration from Upper Iowa University. His political experience, he says he's never held a political office. He served many years as a highly sought-after consultant for both business and government efficiency and continuity, along with critical infrastructure protection and disaster recovery. So the Register posed this question to each of the candidates, and the question is, what would be your top issue if elected? Alesh, the Democrat, said, "My top priority, if elected, will be strengthening and expanding Iowa's middle class. Iowans work hard, yet too many families are struggling to keep up with rising costs. While a state legislator can't control federal inflation or interest rates, we can take meaningful steps to make Iowa a place where working families can build a high quality of life. If we want to keep and attract working people, we must pursue policies that ensure they can get ahead here and not fall behind. That means making housing and child care more affordable while also strengthening wages, benefits, and worker protections." Hassel, one of the Republicans, his answer to what would be your top issue if elected, he said the economy is the top issue. As a financial advisor, I see too many families feeling the squeeze as inflation erodes Iowa's purchasing power, making it hard to afford basic necessities. We will make Iowa more affordable by providing property tax relief and reducing child care costs. We will stimulate economic activity by creating incentives to energize small businesses. We will also grow our workforce by drawing top employers to Iowa, ensuring they stay, which will boost job opportunities and economic growth. Iowa families win with lower taxes, lower child care costs, and better jobs. Same question to Nelson, the Republican. The response here is Iowa government spending. I'm talking about big government spending and the waste of public tax dollars. The midterms confirm that people are starting to wake up. I'm actually hopeful. If we are smart and keep our eye on the ball, we'll figure it out. And we have no choice. We're all in this together. Iowa's taken steps to limit the growth of spending, yet a lot depends on the growth of the state's economy and the tax system. Three things are needed. One, a sustained increase in revenues. Two, consistent increases in efficiency and effectiveness. And three, ongoing lowering of operational expenses. And Safel, the third Republican in this race, said, if elected as your state representative, my top priority will be restoring fiscal discipline and ensuring that Iowa's government lives within its means. I will work to eliminate wasteful spending, increase transparency, and protect taxpayer dollars through responsible budgeting. By focusing on sustainable economic policy and reducing unnecessary burdens on families and businesses, I aim to strengthen our state's financial future while preserving the freedoms and opportunities that make Iowa a great place to live and work. The next question posed was, what policies would you support to improve Iowa's education system? Hassel, the Republican, said, education is the largest expenditure in the state budget. How we spend that money is the critical question. Recruiting and retaining the best teachers is a good investment that will pay dividends. For students, funding early childhood development is crucial, as is reinforcing the fundamentals of reading, writing, math, and science at every grade level. STEM education should be prioritized and fully integrated into our classrooms so students are prepared for college and the modern workforce. Parental involvement remains essential for student and institutional success and should be embraced. Nelson's reply to that question is there are already state-level initiatives like education savings accounts for school choice, your education agencies providing special education and media services, and target programs like Gear Up Iowa for college readiness. I stand for strengthening teacher support and enhancing reading and math skills. We must also foster real-world skills through internships. What truly helps kids are safer streets and neighborhoods, prosperous businesses, good jobs, good schools, access to affordable health care, secure borders, strong marriages and families. Safel said, I support policies that prioritize student success, parental involvement, and local control in education. I will advocate for increased transparency in curriculum, expanded school choice options, and accountability in how education funding is used. By empowering parents, supporting teachers, and ensuring resources are directed to the classroom, we can improve outcomes. I also believe in strengthening career and technical education, pathways to better prepare students for both higher education and the workforce. And Alesh, the Democrat, said, I would support increasing funding for public education in a way that keeps pace with inflation so schools have the resources they need to provide a high-quality education for every student. I also believe we should ensure strong accountability for any program that uses public dollars. That includes reviewing the private school voucher program with an emphasis on transparency, responsible use of funds, and appropriate eligibility standards. If taxpayer dollars are supporting private education, there should be clear expectations to ensure that those funds are used effectively. And we'll come back to this article after we do birthdays.

0: And birthday time here on IRIS on this May 12th, 2026. We're celebrating three birthdays. Angela Davis from Tabor, Sven Heath from Melbourne, and Giovanni Serena from West Des Moines. So Angela, Sven, and Giovanni, a very happy birthday to each of you. 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Ballet Des Moines has generously provided a limited number of free tickets for their performance of Cinderella. 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Tickets are for this Saturday, May 16th. 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If you're interested in the free tickets, and we emphasize again free, please call the IRIS office at 515-243-6833. Again, that number is 515-243-6833, and the free tickets are first come and first served. We do not have any obituaries today, so we'll resume the news section with the Des Moines Register with Christy.
1: And continuing on with Meet the Candidates for Iowa House District 43, where Pat left off. Next question. Do you support Iowa's recent tax policy changes, including lowering income taxes, and what additional tax law changes would you support? Nelson. I support Iowa's recent tax policy changes, including lowering income taxes. I also support the continued effort to lower property taxes for all, especially lower rates for seniors with no mortgage within limits of value. Moving forward from the progressive tax to a flat tax system is a plus. Iowa is not immune to any future global economic storms, yet I will continue to support lowering taxes for families and job creators. We do not have a license to spend recklessly. Tax breaks must be conducive to productivity and hinge on participation and results. Saffel. I strongly support Iowa's recent tax reforms, including lowering income tax rates to provide meaningful relief to individuals and families. Allowing Iowans to keep more of what they earn strengthens our economy and encourages growth. Building on this progress, I would support further simplifying the tax code, reducing the overall tax burden, and identifying responsible ways to continue lowering rates. My focus will remain on ensuring tax policy is fair, competitive, and sustainable while prioritizing disciplined spending. Alish, I support responsible tax relief that benefits Iowa's middle-class families. Recent tax changes have disproportionately favored the wealthiest Iowans while raising concerns about long-term impacts on the budget. I do not support tax cuts that come at the expense of essential services like public safety. Any changes to our tax code should be sustainable, fiscally responsible, and focused on helping everyday Iowans. I would support targeted tax policies that provide meaningful relief to middle-income families while ensuring the state can continue to invest in services and communities. Hasso, Iowa has made significant progress with our tax policy. Continued tax relief will help secure the financial future of Iowa's families, seniors, small businesses, and family farms. By prioritizing property tax reform, we can keep more money in the pockets of hardworking Iowans, help seniors remain in their homes, and ensure small businesses can keep their doors open and their communities strong. The next question, what actions would you support to address Iowa's high cancer rates? Saffel, Iowa's high cancer rates demand serious focused attention. I will support increased investment in research to better understand contributing factors, including environmental and agricultural exposures. I will advocate for expanded access to early detection and screening, as well as policies that promote prevention and public awareness. Strengthening partnerships between healthcare providers, researchers, and communities will be essential. My goal is to pursue data-driven solutions that reduce risk, improve outcomes, and protect the long-term health of Iowans. a leash. Addressing Iowans' high cancer rates requires a science-driven approach. I would support increased investment in research so we can better understand the causes and identify effective solutions. I also believe we should incentivize sustainable agricultural practices and invest in soil and water health. I want to be clear that farmers are essential partners in this work. I would support policies that provide resources and incentives to help farmers adopt conservation practices, ensuring they can be part

really screaming. Nelson, I'm dedicated to partnering with communities, organizations, and private groups to create sustainable solutions on Iowa's lakes, rivers, and streams. We must establish funding, monitoring, and oversight systems. The voluntary systems are no longer sustainable for progress. This will establish the clarification and role of all participants. By pursuing the route, stewardship must be sold in a positive way. State regulations need to focus on all water actually or designed for drinking use, whether from above ground or underground sources. Next question. When do you believe it is appropriate to use eminent domain, and should it be used to build carbon capture pipelines? Alish, property rights are fundamental, and eminent domain must be used sparingly and meet high standards of public benefit and necessity. With respect to carbon capture pipelines, eminent domain should only be considered if a project serves multiple users and provides a broader public benefit rather than advancing the interest of a single company. This ensures that any use of eminent domain is tied to a legitimate public purpose, not just private gain. Any proposal must also include strong transparency, landowner protections, and clear evidence that project serves Iowa's long-term interests. HASO. Appropriate use of eminent domain includes projects that truly serve the public good. Examples include schools, highways, utilities, and parks. I agree with Iowa landowners who view the carbon capture pipeline as an abuse of eminent domain by a private corporation. Eminent domain should never be used for private gain. That's why I strongly support landowners, and I will fight to protect private property and stop eminent domain abuse in our state. Nelson, eminent domain is the government's legal power to take a private property for public use, not for private investors. I do not believe eminent domain is an option to build carbon capture pipelines on private property without approval. This is a hotly contested issue. Developers argue that they serve the public by reducing emissions. Opponents and some courts argue they primarily benefit private and for-profit companies, leading to varied state-level restrictions and legal challenges regarding land acquisitions. SAFL, I firmly believe that government should never have the right to take anyone's private property for any reason, especially for private industry projects like carbon capture pipelines. Property rights are absolute, and no citizen should be forced to surrender their land under the threat of government action. I will fight to uphold this principle and protect Iowans from any misuse of power that infringes on their ownership, liberty, and the fundamental freedoms guaranteed by our Constitution. And the last question, how would you remedy Iowa's budget deficits driven by lost revenue? Are there certain services you would prioritize for cuts? HASO. In Iowa, we put taxpayers first. We keep more of Iowans' hard-earned money in their pockets where it belongs. Just as Iowa families must balance their budgets, so must the state government. This includes exercising fiscal responsibility and discipline in spending. We must attract and retain top employers so Iowans have access to good-paying jobs. This strengthens our workforce, increases state revenues, and keeps more young people here in Iowa, building their futures, raising families, and contributing to a strong economy. Nelson, provide incentives for companies to come to Iowa. Showcase how companies can improve a return on investment in Iowa. We can drive profitability by establishing customer relationships, providing increases in efficiencies and effectiveness. Iowa can assist on lowering operational expenses with less overhead cost. Any other combination, including tax incentives, will offer positive effects on top, middle, and bottom line for economic growth. Iowa is a place to grow. SAFL. To address Iowa's budget deficits caused by lost revenue, I would implement disciplined spending, focusing first on eliminating waste and inefficiency. I would prioritize maintaining core functions like public safety, education, and essential health programs, while carefully reviewing non-essential services for reductions or elimination. I would also target new opportunities for commerce, as we cannot cut our way to prosperity.
My goal is to balance the budget without raising taxes.

0: ensuring responsible stewardship of taxpayer dollars, maintaining a solid financial foundation for the future. Alesh, Iowa's budget should be addressed with a balanced, responsible approach. I would grow the economy by supporting small and medium-sized businesses, which are the backbone of our communities. That means creating a stable, predictable business climate, investing in workforce development, and ensuring entrepreneurs have the tools they need to succeed. Before considering cuts, I would prioritize improving efficiency in the government. That includes consolidating services where it makes sense, reducing duplication, and making sure taxpayer dollars are being used effectively.
1: Okay, thank you, Krista. We have two short articles left in the Metro Iowa section before we go back to the main section of Register. And the first is a rollover crash between Lewis and Atlantic kills a Minnesota teen. A Minnesota 18-year-old died and another was injured in a rollover crash in Cass County between Lewis and Atlantic, according to the Iowa State Patrol. The accident occurred at 5:13 p.m. on Saturday, May 9th, at the intersection of Highway 6 and 582nd Street, the report said. It said passenger Sierra Joe Bullock of Glencoe, Minnesota, was dead at the scene. According to report, Bullock was in a 2025 Kia eastbound on Highway 6 when it left the roadway in a curve and rolled in the ditch, ejecting and fatally injuring her. She was not wearing a seatbelt. Driver Dakota Jean Bullock, also of Glencoe, who was wearing a seatbelt, suffered minor injuries, the report said. The report did not say whether charges were filed. In our other article, unfortunately, another accident involving a death in Iowa. That was in Cherokee County. The rollover wreck of a car carrying four teenage boys claimed the life of a 15-year-old, according to the Iowa State Patrol. A State Patrol car crash report said that the single car crash occurred at 2:33 a.m. Saturday, May 9th in rural Cherokee County when a 2004 Pontiac Grand Prix with a 16-year-old at the wheel lost control, entered a ditch, rolled over, and hit a utility pole, and then caught fire. The 15-year-old who died at the scene was in the rear seat and was not wearing a seat belt. Another boy in the rear seat, age 16, who was also not wearing a seat belt, was ejected from the car and suffered serious injuries, report said. He was taken to a hospital via helicopter. The driver and the front seat passenger, 14, were both wearing seat belts and were treated for minor injuries, report said. The accident occurred as the Pontiac was westbound on Highway C-66, just west of J Avenue. The report said it was not clear why the vehicle lost control. The report did not identify the boys and did not say whether charges were filed. Christy?
0: Okay, and now to American cruise passenger tests positive. Two more people, including an American, have tested positive for hantavirus after being evacuated from a luxury cruise ship hit by a deadly outbreak, health authorities said, as Spain prepared on May 11 to evacuate and repatriate the last passengers remaining on the vessel. The French passenger, who was evacuated from the MV Hondius, tested positive for the virus, and her condition is deteriorating, French Health Minister Stephanie Rist said May 11th. The U.S. Department of Health and Human Services said May 10 that one of the 17 Americans being repatriated had tested mildly positive for the Andes strain of the virus, while a second had shown mild symptoms. The two people were transferred to Atlanta for further testing, officials said at a May 11th news briefing from the University of Nebraska, where the American passengers were flown for examination. Over the next several days, passengers will undergo an initial health assessment and receive guidance on next steps from the CDC. Experts, said John Knox, the principal deputy assistant secretary for the Administration for Strategic Preparedness and Response. The risk to the rest of the country remains low, said Administrator Brian Christine, Assistant Secretary for Health at HHS. The World Health Organization said there were now 9 reported cases of hantavirus linked to the MV Hondius outbreak, of which 7 had been confirmed as Andes virus, the only hantavirus known to be capable of human-to-human transmission, according to the Centers for Disease Control and Prevention. 3 people have died since the start of the outbreak, a Dutch couple and a German national. The remaining 24 passengers on board the MV Hondius were set to be evacuated later on May 11th, while the ship was anchored near Spain's Atlantic island of Tenerife, according to Spanish authorities coordinating the evacuation. One flight to Australia was scheduled to carry 6 passengers, while another from the Netherlands would take 18 passengers, Spanish Health Minister Monica Garcia said during a press conference May 10th. Both flights would also transport passengers from other countries that did not send their own repatriation flights, officials have said. President Trump on May 11th dismissed concerns about the hantavirus and about the impact that the United States leaving the WHO might have on its spread. Trump called the U.S. handling of the deadly virus fine. Asked by USA Today whether he regrets over having left the WHO, the president said, "No, I'm glad to have left. The thing with this one is it's much harder to catch," said Trump on hantavirus when speaking to reporters in the Oval Office. "It seems like it's not easy to spread. In fact, if in certain ways, very hard to spread. We've lived with it for many years, and we think we're in very great shape." Alongside Trump, HHS Secretary Robert F. Kennedy Jr. told reporters, "We have this under control, and we're not worried about it." He added, "As soon as we determined that the virus was out there, we issued an alert." As the MV Hondius approached the Canary Islands late last week amid protest from the regional government about the risk of the virus spreading, Spain's health minister and the WHO said all passengers were asymptomatic. Authorities on May 11 faced questions about 2 recent positive cases and a suggestion that U.S. passengers had been ill on board. In a statement, the Spanish Health Ministry questioned the U.S. positive test determination, saying an epidemiologist from the European Center for Disease Prevention and Control had tested the American passenger on board the ship since they had been in close contact with a confirmed case. A diagnostic test was performed and sent to 2 laboratories. In one of them, the result was considered by U.S. authorities to be a weak positive, although for us, it was inconclusive, the ministry said. The second American passenger had a mild cough that medics on board felt was likely to be hantavirus, it added. While the French passenger only exhibited a fever once she boarded the plane. Spain's health ministry said no blanket PCR testing has been conducted on the ship because it lacked both the technical capacity and the epidemiological reason to do so. United Nations Secretary General Antonio Guterres on May 11th said the organization backs the Spanish government as it oversees the ongoing hantavirus outbreak in close coordination with the World Health Organization. "I want to express my support for the government of Spain and others as they manage the hantavirus in closed-door coordination with the WHO colleagues," Guterres wrote in a post on X. "While the current public health risk from the virus remains low, it is important that international health efforts ensure the safety of all, including passengers and crew of the MH Hondius. Nearly 150 people from 23 countries, including the United States, were on board the MV Hondius when the cluster of severe respiratory illness among passengers was first reported to WHO on May 3rd, said Oceanwide Expeditions, which operates the Netherlands-based expedition cruise. By then, 34 passengers had departed the vessel, which first sailed from South America country of Argentina in March with stops in the Antarctic and other locations before heading to the waters off Cape Verde near the coast of West Africa. The virus was first detected by health officials in Johannesburg on May 2nd after a British man became sick and was taken into intensive care, 21 days after another passenger had died. The man's health has since improved, Reuters reported on May 10, citing a WHO official.
1: Thank you, Christy. Next story, Trump says ceasefire is on life support, and this is an article from Reuters. President Donald Trump said on May 11th that a ceasefire with Iran was on, quote, life support, end quote, after he rejected Tehran's response to a U.S. peace proposal, fueling concerns of a resumption of hostilities in a 10-week-old conflict that has killed thousands and halted vital energy flows. Days after Washington floated a proposal aimed at reopening negotiations, Iran on May 10th released a response focused on ending the war on all fronts, including Lebanon, where the U.S. ally Israel is fighting Iran-backed Hezbollah militants. The response had been swiftly rejected by Trump and highlights how the two sides are still far apart on a number of issues. Asked on May 11th where the ceasefire stands, Trump said, "I would call it the weakest right now. After reading that piece of garbage they sent us, I didn't even finish reading it." In its response, Tehran also demanded compensation for war damages, emphasized its sovereignty over the Strait of Hormuz, and called on the United States to end its naval blockade, guarantee no further attacks, lift sanctions, and remove a ban on Iranian oil sales. The U.S. had proposed an end to fighting before starting talks on more contentious issues, including Iran's nuclear program. Tehran defended its stance on May 11th. Foreign Ministry spokesman Ismail Baghazi said, "Our demand is legitimate, demanding an end to the war, lifting U.S. blockade and piracy, and releasing Iranian assets that have been unjustly frozen in banks due to U.S. pressure." Iran's parliament speaker, Mohammad Bagher Ghalibaf, said that Iran's armed forces are ready to respond decisively to any act of aggression. Trump has repeatedly threatened to end the ceasefire between the two countries since it took effect on April 7th, but has also sought to downplay tensions after a series of naval clashes last week. Brent crude oil futures traded 2.7% higher at around $104 a barrel as the deadlock left the Strait of Hormuz largely closed. Before the war began on February 28th, the narrow waterway carried one-fifth of the world's oil and liquefied natural gas and has since become a central pressure point in the conflict. Disruption caused by the near closure of the strait has forced oil producers to cut exports, and OPEC oil output dropped further in April to the lowest in more than two decades, a Reuters survey showed on May 11th. Traffic through the Strait of Hormuz is at a trickle compared to before the war. Shipping data on Kepler and LSEG showed that three tankers laden with crude exited the waterway in recent days, with trackers switched off to avoid Iranian attack. A second Qatari LNG tanker was attempting to transit the strait, the data showed, days after the first such cargo crossed under an arrangement involving Iran and Pakistan. Sporadic flare-ups around the strait in recent days have tested a ceasefire that has paused all-out warfare since it took effect in early April. Two out of three Americans think Trump has not clearly explained why the country has gone to war with Iran, according to a Reuters Ipsos poll completed on May 11. Hakan Fidan, the foreign minister of Turkey, which has been liaising closely with the United States, Iran, and the mediator Pakistan since the start of the war, will hold talks in Qatar on May 12 on the conflict and on ensuring navigational safety in the strait, and that's according to a Turkish diplomatic source. Lebanon's president has urged the United States to put pressure on Israel to cease fire and stop home demolitions in South Lebanon, the presidency said on May 11th, as the death toll from Israeli attacks rose. Lebanon's health ministry said 74 people had been killed by Israeli strikes in the last 3 days, despite a truce announced in April in fighting between Iran-backed Lebanese group Hezbollah and Israeli military, a spokesperson said. The Hezbollah-Israel conflict reignited on March 2nd when the group opened fire at Israel in support of Tehran. Hostilities have continued since Trump declared a ceasefire on April 16th, mostly in South Lebanon, where Israel is occupying a self-declared security zone, saying it aims to guard against Hezbollah attacks. The Lebanese Health Ministry spokesperson said the victims since May 9th had been killed in various Israeli strikes, including one that killed at least 7 people in the southern town Esaskiva. It said 2,869 people had been killed since March 2nd, including 584 medics, women, and minors. Its toll does not say how many combatants are dead. Lebanese President Joseph Aoun, in a meeting with U.S. Ambassador to Lebanon Michael Issa, stressed the necessities of pressure on Israel to halt fire military operations and the destruction and bulldozing of homes, the presidency said. Israel has been demolishing villages in the south, saying it is acting against Hezbollah militants embedded in civilian areas. Aoun and Issa also reviewed developments related to a third round of talks due in Washington between Lebanon and Israeli government representatives, the presidency said. Washington in April hosted two rounds of talks between Israeli and Lebanese ambassadors to Washington, the highest level contacts between Israel and Lebanon in decades. The United States will facilitate the third round on May 14th and 15th, the State Department said. The next diplomatic or military steps remain unclear. Trump is expected to arrive in Beijing on May 13th, when Iran is set to be among the topics discussed with Chinese President Xi Jinping. Trump has been leaning on China to use its influence to push Tehran toward a deal with Washington. Iran's foreign ministry spokesperson, Baghaghi, suggested China could instead use the visit to push back against U.S. objectives in the Gulf. He said, "Our Chinese friends know very well how to use these opportunities to warn about the consequences of the U.S. illegal and bullying actions on regional peace and security." And before we close this segment, I want to read this announcement one more time. Ballet Des Moines has generously provided a limited number of free tickets for their performance of Cinderella in partnership with the Des Moines Symphony. Tickets are for Saturday, May 16th, Arts Civic Center. Iris will be providing live audio description for this wonderful performance. If you're interested in the free tickets, please call the Iris office at 515-243-6833. Again, that's 515-243-6833. And the tickets are on a first-come, first-served basis. Well, for the last 90 minutes, your readers have been Christy Mershman and Pat Steele. It's been our pleasure to read for you. Now we will take a short break to allow our next readers, Doug and Sarah, to get into place.

0: Welcome back. Your new readers are Sarah Egge and Doug Kretzinger. We're going to continue with articles from the Des Moines Register and USA Today. And here's Sarah with our first article.
1: Thanks, Dan. First article is titled, These Teens Couldn't Read Silhouette, Can You? Written by James E. Causey of the Milwaukee Journal Sentinel. And he is an Ideas Lab reporter for the Milwaukee Journal Sentinel, where his column first appeared. And you can reach him or follow him on X at J.E. Causey. Starts, in my columns, I often emphasize the importance of reading. Some of you had told me that I'm too tough on students. Others say that I'm exaggerating, that things can't possibly be this bad. If you don't want to take my word for it, or the test scores, consider the perspective of a high school senior in Philadelphia who decided to show, not tell. In a video that has gone viral on social media, a charter school student hands his peers a sentence to read. Quote, she wore a silhouette of clothes that were extraordinary but somewhat gauche. Several students struggled to pronounce silhouette, extraordinary, and gauche. When asked to explain what they had just read, more than one response was simple and sobering, I don't know. One student misread silhouette. Another admitted she didn't know the word extraordinary. Even students who could read the sentence couldn't explain it in their own words. People laughed in the comments, but there's nothing funny about it. What that video shows is far bigger than a few students struggling. It reveals a system that is quietly passing kids along without giving them the most basic tool they need to succeed. And here's the part that should concern all of us. Instead of addressing the literacy problem, school officials reportedly moved to punish the student who exposed it. The student, who is black, says he's been threatened with suspension and possibly barred from participating in graduation. Preparatory charter high school officials said in a statement that while federal privacy rules barred the school from discussing details of disciplinary action, quote, the student in question is not facing expulsion. Quote, while some students may have agreed to be filmed, the statement said, the way the footage was presented lacks important context and has led to a portrayal that is misleading and unfair. The student later posted a follow-up video with another sentence, quote, the colonel asked the choir to accommodate the governor's schedule. The results were similar. The videos have racked up more than a million views, but there likely won't be a third. The student says officials at Prep Charter High School, which focuses on college readiness, are trying to stop him. But here's the truth. This isn't just about one school in Philadelphia. It's a national problem. Across the country, too many students are not reading at grade level, and too many school systems are advancing them anyway. According to national assessments, a significant percentage of students, especially in urban districts, lack reading proficiency by the time they reach high school. That's not a student failure. That's a systemic failure when more than 60% of 12th grade students score below the proficient level in reading across the United States. If a child can't read, who do you blame? And more important, how do you fix it? We can't keep having an honest conversation about literacy without talking about root causes. Early literacy gaps that start before kindergarten. Curricula that, for years, leaned away from phonics and foundational skills. Overcrowded classrooms where struggling readers don't get individual attention. Over-reliance on computers and tech as teaching tools. Social promotion policies that move students forward regardless of mastery. And yes, inconsistent support at home, but that alone doesn't explain the crisis of this scale. Schools cannot solve this alone, but they also cannot ignore it away. I'm not saying that we hold every student back who falls behind, but if a student is two or three grade levels below in reading, shouldn't there be mandatory interventions? Summer school, extended learning time, daily reading blocks, high dosage tutoring, something. Because what we're doing now isn't working. We are sending students into the workforce or off to college without the ability to comprehend what they read fully. And once they fall behind there, catching up becomes even harder. Here in Milwaukee, I've challenged Milwaukee Public Schools, which has one of the largest achievement gaps between black and white students in the nation, to put everything on the table when it comes to literacy. Because this isn't about education, it's about life outcomes. Milwaukee Public Schools is implementing a new approach based on the science of reading standards mandated under Wisconsin law. We can't change the trajectory here fast enough. Milwaukee already struggles with high poverty rates. When a child grows up in poverty and graduates 3 or 4 grade levels behind in reading, what chance are we really giving them? We're not saving them. We are setting them up for a lifetime of struggle. That's why conversations about literacy often intersect with discussions about the so-called school-to-prison pipeline. If you can't read well, your opportunities shrink fast. Some will say parents share the blame, and to a degree that's true, but let's be honest. Some adults would struggle with those sentences. That is bigger than individual responsibility. It's systemic, and if we're serious about fixing it, we have to stop punishing people who expose the problem. That student didn't create the crisis, he revealed it. Instead of trying to silence voices like his, schools and districts should be using moments like this to spark real change, bringing in parents, educators, and even the business community. Because at this point, it's clear, we don't just have a reading problem, we have an accountability problem.
0: Thank you, Sarah. Democrats put politics ahead of kids in school choice fight is the next opinion today. This one is written by Ingrid Jacks. In 2025, the Republican-led One Big Beautiful Bill Act created a federal school choice tax credit program, the first of its kind. The program allows states and Washington, D.C. to opt in. Governors can make that decision on their own, though legislatures can also step in. So far, more than half the states say they plan to participate, including 5 with Democratic governors, though in Kansas and Kentucky, Republican legislatures effectively forced their governors' hands. Well, despite the program's popularity and flexibility, Democrats in Congress are trying to kill it before it gets off the ground in 2027. Arizona Senator Mark Kelly and Hawaii Senator Mazie Hirono are leading the effort, joined by about 30 colleagues. On April 15, they introduced the Keep Public Funds in Public Schools Act. The name is misleading. Supporters of the bill portray the tax credit scholarships as vouchers, even though no federal funds are directly appropriated, nor would the state and local dollars that primarily fund public schools be affected. Instead, the scholarships would be funded through private donations to nonprofit organizations, with contributors eligible for a federal tax credit of up to $1,700. Those funds could be used for a range of educational expenses, including tuition, homeschooling materials, and tutoring. What's not to like? Well, for Democrats in Congress, quite a bit. The program has drawn opposition from teachers' unions, a core political ally, and lawmakers are responding. As the Trump administration continues its all-out coordinated attack on public education, its newly created National School Voucher Program will harm our public schools by diverting critical resources that could otherwise be used to support students, Hirono said in a statement. That was her quote. But the tax credit program does not do that. It does not draw from existing public school funding streams. Instead, it gives families access to privately funded scholarships they can use for a range of educational needs. Teachers' unions tend to oppose policies that introduce competition into public education. That helps explain why school choice has expanded in many Republican-led states while remaining limited in most Democratic ones. The federal tax credit scholarship would extend those options into states that have been reluctant to adopt them, a shift unions have long resisted. That opposition is on full display in the legislation itself. Kelly and Hirono's announcement includes statements from leaders of the nation's largest teachers' unions. Lawmakers are free to weigh those views, but putting union priorities ahead of family options has consequences for kids. When Democratic Colorado Governor Jared Polis opted into the tax credit program, he admitted he'd be, quote, crazy not to, end quote. States that decline to participate risk losing out. Residents can donate to scholarship-granting organizations in any state and still receive the federal tax credit. If their home state opts out, those dollars can simply flow elsewhere. That dynamic is likely to push more states to join. Patrick Wolf, an education policy professor at the University of Arkansas, told Education Week he expects most states will opt in for that reason. Wolf said, quote, if they don't participate, many of their citizens will make contributions for which they'll get a federal tax credit, and those dollars will go to students in other states, end quote. Only two states, Minnesota and Wisconsin, have said they won't participate. It should be an easy choice for the remaining undecided states, nearly all of them led by Democratic governors. But politics are getting in the way. Take my home state of Michigan. Governor Gretchen Whitmer has yet to decide whether to opt in, and her office did not respond to a request for comment. U.S. Education Secretary Linda McMahon made the case during a visit in March. Quote, opt in, unlock these opportunities for every Michigan family, end quote. Well, Whitmer could use the help. Near the end of her second term, Michigan ranks among the worst states in fourth grade reading. She has made literacy a top priority. So why not give families more options for tutoring and support? The answer is political. Teachers' unions, a core Democratic constituency, oppose the program, and the Democratic-controlled Michigan State Board of Education has urged Whitmer to reject it. Families in Michigan and in other states still on the sidelines should tell their governor to opt in.
1: And here's what's on the television today for sports for today, Tuesday, May 12th. These times are all in Central Time Zone. College baseball, we have University of Texas Martin at Mississippi on the SEC Network at 6 p.m. In Major League Baseball, we have at 6:10 p.m. on TBS, Detroit at the New York Mets. At 7:10 p.m. on Peacock, we have Seattle at Houston. At 8:40 p.m. on USPN Unlimited, we have St. Louis at the Athletics. And at 9:10 p.m. on the Major League Baseball Network, we have San Francisco at the LA Dodgers. We have another playoff NBA basketball game tonight at 7 p.m. on NBC and Peacock. We have the Western Conference second round game between Minnesota at San Antonio. It's their game 5. In National League Hockey, at 6 p.m. on ESPN, we have the playoffs of the Eastern Conference second round, Buffalo at Montreal. It's their game 4. At 8:30 p.m. on ESPN, we have the Western Conference second round, Anaheim at Vegas. It's their game 5. And finally, in soccer, men's soccer, at 2 p.m. on CBS Sports Network, we have the English Championship playoffs, semifinals, leg 2, Middlesbrough at Southampton.
0: And Iowa men's basketball, McCollum signs contract extension. The dateline is Iowa City, as written by Tyler Tackman. After taking the Iowa basketball program to its first Elite Eight since 1987, head coach Ben McCollum has signed a contract extension. It was announced May 11. McCollum's original contract with the University of Iowa, which he signed in 2025, ran through April 30 of 2031. But his new deal now goes through 2032. This extension reflects not only our recent success, but the strong alignment we have with Coach McCollum's vision for Iowa basketball. That was Iowa AD Beth Goetz said in a release. Went on to say, the culture he and his staff have developed, the way they represent our institution, and the connection created with the Hawkeye community have been incredibly meaningful. And went on to say more, I have tremendous confidence in the direction we are headed under Ben's leadership. We are excited to continue the momentum and pursue even greater success together. Well, in McCollum's first season at the helm, Iowa made the NCAA tournament for the first time since 2023 before knocking off 8-seed Clemson, a 1-seed Florida, and 4-seed Nebraska en route to the Elite Eight. The Hawkeyes' thrilling NCAA tournament run came up one step short of the Final Four when they lost to Illinois. Iowa finished with 24 wins, the program's most since the 2021-22 season. I am incredibly thankful to President Wilson and Beth Goetz for their continued belief in what we are building, McCollum said in a release, and went on to say, we have a strong foundation in place, and we have great momentum moving forward. We are eager to build on our success and elevate this program at the highest level. And that was his quote. Well, Getz previously said that the men's basketball program saw, quote, significant philanthropic support, end quote, during Iowa's March Madness run. Getz went on to say, you intentionally sort of leverage championship opportunities for both men's and women's basketball. That was on April 8th. And then went on to say, you do that for all of the sports while they're competing because you have an opportunity to talk about them a lot. But I would tell you, it was some significant levels of support and commitments from a philanthropic standpoint, specifically for men's basketball, end quote. According to CBS Sports' Matt Norlander, the University of North Carolina wanted to conduct an in-person interview for its head coaching vacancy with McCollum, but the Iowa coach turned down the offer. North Carolina is widely viewed as one of the top jobs in college basketball, and the fact that McCollum didn't even go through with a formal interview speaks to his commitment to Iowa. Getz was asked what Iowa can do to try to keep McCollum with the Hawkeyes for as long as possible. Getz said, quote, our job is to figure out how to continue to make this a place where they coaches feel like they can be successful and they can serve their teams. And so that's an ongoing conversation. I think they feel like they become about, I feel like they feel, I feel they feel like they become about contracts in the moment. And it's not that that's not a part of it, but I think all of the work that you do in the round that is going to be making sure you have a pulse on what it is that they need to continue to be successful. And so you are preparing the day you hire them to say, quote, hey, look, do they feel supported? Do they have what they need? Do their athletes? Are their athletes able to be successful both in their support, both in their sport and off to be successful, both in their sport and off the court or off the track or whatever it might be? And when you have, I think, that alignment with where they are and where they're trying to go, I think that helps those conversations when opportunities pop up, end quote. McCollum spent 15 seasons as the head coach at Northwest Missouri State, where he won four national championships before making the jump to the Division I level at Drake. McCollum, who was born in Iowa City and raised in Storm Lake, took the job at Iowa in 2025 after going 31-4 in his lone season with the Bulldogs. Last season was McCollum's first coaching at the Power Conference level and second overall at the division level. He has made the NCAA tournament in each of his two seasons as a Division I head coach. McCollum turned 45 on April 12. Now, Iowa is losing at least two of its three leading scorers from the last season, possibly all three. Depending on what Tavian Banks' future holds, he could be granted another year of eligibility. Trying to replace the production of Bennett Sturts, a projected first-round pick in June's 2026 NBA draft, will be a prevalent storyline heading into the 2026-27 season. But despite what Iowa lost, there is optimism for next season. Hawkeyes are returning at least 10 players from last season's Elite Eight roster, including Cam Maniwu, K.O. Combs, Cooper Koch, Tate Sig, Isaiah Howard, Trey Thompson, and Trevin Jarek. To have only two players enter the transfer portal, Alvaro Folgueras and Banks, is an impressive showing of attention in this day and age. And Banks, who entered the portal to keep his options open, stated his desire to return to the Hawkeyes if he has the ability to do so. Four newcomers have signed with the program, Ethan Harris and Jaden Kuhn, both four-star high school prospects, according to the 247 Sports Composite, will give the Hawkeyes more foundational pieces for the future. Iowa filled its glaring transfer portal needs with the additions of dynamic guard Tyreek Coleman and 7'3" big man Andrew McKeever.
1: We have a story about a local track athlete. Waukee Northwest's Willits is at the top of her game. Wolves senior has become one of the state's best sprinters by Alyssa Hurdle. Katie Willits stands in the middle of the track at Waukee Northwest High School, gripping an aluminum baton and waiting for a signal from her coach. He readies the camera, presses the red button to start the recording, and nods. The drill is complete in a matter of seconds. The handoff practice went off without a hitch. The Wolves' senior sprinter feels good about that exercise, so she's on to the next. Willits moves to another corner of the track where she goes through one more handoff drill. And that's all Ben Duay, the Waukee Northwest girls track and field head coach, needs to see. "I think Katie is good," he says to another coach. She takes her track spikes off and packs up her backpack, but Willits' time at practice is not over. She walks to the opposite corner of the stadium where she finishes with a few hurdling exercises. Willits, who has competed in eight different individual and relay events this season, is accustomed to bouncing around at practice. She's also used to being done with one exercise after just a few repetitions. That is because Willits separated herself and emerged this season as one of the top sprinters in the state. Katie Willits runs her way into the record books at Drake Relays. Few individual athletes experienced as much success at the 2026 Drake Relays as Willits. She ended the weekend with three white champion flags after winning the 100-meter dash to go along with the 4x200 and shuttle hurdle relays. She did more than finish in first place, though. The Wolves put together a string of unprecedented performances, running five of the fastest times in Iowa girls' high school history across six relay events, and Willits played a part in three of those historic moments, setting records in the 4x100 at 47.6, in the preliminary round, the 4x200 at 1 minute 38 seconds, and the shuttle hurdle at 59 seconds 57. It's rare for fans to see six records fall in the same weekend, and for a single school to accomplish that feat is anything but ordinary. There is no denying that Willits is one of the top high school track athletes in Iowa. Her times tell the whole story, and after the state track and field meet, she will take her talents to Iowa State, where several of her family members also compete or have competed in the sport. But winning awards and posting top times isn't what made Willits fall in love with track. It's the culture, the way complete strangers will celebrate each other's accomplishments, and the community that lifts everybody up.
0: Thank you, Sarah. Going to read Dear Abby to you now, and it begins like, I'm engaged to a wonderful man. We're incredibly happy, and I cannot wait for our life together to begin. Just one problem, his best friend, Joey. Joey is wonderful to my fiance and a nice person overall, but he's a serial cheater. In the 5 years I've known him, Joey has dated and cheated on multiple women, some of whom I befriended before recognizing the pattern. It's always the same. Joey meets a woman, quickly gets into something deep and monogamous, and then, after 6 months, he starts sleeping with other people. Well, 6 weeks into meeting his most recent woman, they got married in a courthouse wedding. I'm having trouble bringing myself to meet his bride. I know the pattern. I know Joey will cheat after their honeymoon period ends. She certainly won't be around very long. I feel myself getting angry, and I'm nervous about actually being in a room with him, with them. His friends have accepted what he's like and are used to the revolving door. I want to be respectful to my fiancé and meet his best friend's new wife. And I realize this is something I'm going to have to deal with our entire lives if they remain friends. As a feminist, however, I am having trouble watching him do this to a woman after woman. I'm still expected to meet and befriend each one. How can I deal with this? It is signed writing on the wall in Illinois. Well, dear WOTW, deal with this by being a lady, meeting the new Mrs. Joey, and being as kind to her as you would want her to be if the situation were reversed. And while you're at it, hold a good thought. This is the first woman to get Joey to the altar, and while the odds may not be great, the union might just work out. Stranger things have happened. Another one says, Dear Abby, my parents divorced nearly 50 years ago when I was 11. Both of my parents remarried, though Dad is now a widower. A few years ago, Dad decided he couldn't keep the secret anymore and shared it with another of my siblings and me. Our mom cheated on Dad for years, and our youngest sibling, Dana, has a different father. In today's age of DNA testing, I imagine Dana might find out. Wouldn't it be better if Dana knew while our parents, who are in their 80s, are alive and could explain? Well, Dana's biological father is deceased. Dad has been a wonderful father to all of the kids. I don't want to cause any pain, yet I'm having a hard time keeping this to myself. My spouse suggests I talk with Mom. Gently let her know that I'm aware of the situation and ask if Dana already knows I'm torn. And it's signed Heavy Secret. Dear Secret, Abby says, your spouse's instinct is correct. You need to talk about this, so it makes sense to speak to someone who already knows the secret. Clearing the air with your mom will make you feel better. It may give her the strength to come clean with Dana if that's what she thinks best. That's Dear Abby for today. Before we go any further, I want you to know that Ballet Des Moines has generously provided a limited number of free tickets for their performance of Cinderella in partnership with the Des Moines Symphony. Tickets are for the Saturday, May 16 performance, 7 p.m. at the Des Moines Performing Arts Center. Iris will be providing live audio description for this wonderful performance. If you are interested in the free tickets, please call the Iris office at 515-243-6833. That is 515-243-6833. The free tickets are first come, first served. So there you go. If you're interested, give that call right now and see if you can get a ticket. A little recap of weather before we move on. Today, the high of 84. Tonight, the low of 53. A passing shower or two Tuesday morning, breezy and very warm. Winds are west 12 to 25, clear Tuesday night. On Wednesday, you're going to find a 78 high and a low of 53. Be sunny and pleasant. That's kind of a look at the things for this day, which brings us to the end of the Des Moines Register for today. I'm Doug Kretzinger. My partner at the microphone has been Sarah Egge. And earlier you heard from, I think you heard from Christy Mersham and Pat Steele. 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
3: 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I've got how to make a meatier meatloaf. 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Let's get started with an easy appetizer, cranberry brie bites. 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Lightly coat a 12-cup muffin pan with cooking spray, and then roll one sheet of your thawed frozen puff pastry into a 12-inch square. 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Here's that meatier meatloaf. Let's make it for tonight. It's from Cook's Illustrated. There are 7 steps. I imagine part of the reason this recipe is so delicious is because it has a lot of ingredients. We recommend using ground chuck for this recipe. First the meatloaf and then the glaze. You'll need 2 tablespoons of unsalted butter, 1 onion chopped fine, 6 ounces of white mushrooms trimmed and sliced thin, 1 tablespoon of tomato paste, 3 tablespoons plus a half a cup of low-sodium chicken broth, 2 garlic cloves minced, 2 large eggs, 2 tablespoons of soy sauce, 1 tablespoon of unflavored gelatin. That might be a key ingredient, one of the secrets. A half a slice of hearty white sandwich bread, torn into 1-inch pieces. A half a cup of minced fresh parsley, 2 teaspoons of Dijon mustard, 3/4 cup of freshly ground black pepper, a half a teaspoon dried thyme, 1 pound of ground pork, and 1 pound of 85% lean ground beef. For that glaze, I'll get to that when we get to that. There are 7 steps. Here's the first. For the meatloaf, adjust your oven rack to the middle position and heat the oven to 350 degrees. Fold heavy-duty aluminum foil to a 9-by-5-inch rectangle. Center your foil on the wire rack, set in a rimmed baking sheet, and then poke holes in the foil with a skewer about a half an inch apart. Spray your foil with vegetable oil spray. 2. Melt butter in a 12-inch skillet over medium heat. Add your onion and your mushrooms and cook, stirring occasionally until they're beginning to brown, which will be about 10 to 12 minutes. Now add your tomato paste and cook, stirring constantly until browned. That'll be about 3 minutes. Reduce the heat to low now and add 3 tablespoons of broth and the garlic. Cook, scraping the bottom of the pan to loosen any brown bits, until thickened, about 1 minute. It's going to smell fantastic. Transfer your mushroom mixture to a large bowl to cool. 3. Whisk your eggs, the remaining half cup of broth, and the soy sauce together in a bowl. Sprinkle the gelatin over this egg mixture and let it sit until gelatin softens. That'll be about 5 minutes. 4. Pulse your bread in the food processor until finely ground. That'll take about 5 to 10 pulses. Now add your gelatin mixture, the cooled mushroom mixture, the parsley, mustard, pepper, and thyme to the breadcrumbs and pulse until the mushrooms are finely ground. That'll be about another 10 pulses, scraping down the bowl as needed. Next, transfer the breadcrumb mixture to a large bowl and then add your pork and beef and mix with your hands to thoroughly combine. Don't overdo it. 5, transfer the meat mixture to the foil rectangle and shape into a 9 by 5 inch loaf using your wet hands. Bake this meatloaf until it registers 155 to 160 degrees. This will be about 75 to 90 minutes, low and slow. Remove from the oven and turn on your broiler. 6, for the glaze.

Remove the meatloaf from the oven again and spread evenly with the remaining glaze. Return to the broiler and cook until the glaze is again bubbling and beginning to brown, about 2 minutes longer. Let this meatloaf cool for about 20 minutes before slicing and serving. They have a note about creating a meatier meatloaf. A little panade, meaty and moist. Adding sponge-like mushrooms and gelatin to the loaf traps moisture, allowing us to cut back the bread by more than 80% for an ultra-meaty loaf. That was meatier meatloaf, served 6 to 8, from Cook's Illustrated. Next, I have a delicious cream of cauliflower soup recipe from All Recipes. It's submitted by Vivian, hands-on 20 minutes, total time 40 minutes. It serves 6. Here's what you'll need: 2 tablespoons of butter, 2 cups of chopped onion, 4 cloves of garlic minced, 3 cups of peeled and cubed potatoes. That's from 2 large potatoes. 2/3 cup peeled and chopped carrots. That's from 2 medium carrots. 2 cans of low-sodium chicken broth. That's the 14.5-ounce size. 1 head of cauliflower, trimmed and chopped. Reserve 1 cup of the flowerettes and pan fry them in oil, browned for garnish. 1 cup of milk, 1 tablespoon of dry cherry, optional, 1 teaspoon of salt, 1/2 teaspoon crushed black pepper, and 1/4 teaspoon of nutmeg, plus chopped fresh parsley. There are 2 steps here. Let's go. First, melt the butter in a 5-quart pot over medium heat. Stir in your onion and garlic and cook until the onion's translucent, which will be about 5 minutes. Stir in potatoes and carrots and cook 5 minutes more. Pat yourself on the back that you are making a homemade soup. Now pour in the broth and bring to a boil. Stir in your pretty white cauliflower. Reduce the heat and simmer, covered, stirring occasionally, until the vegetables are tender, which will be about 10 to 20 minutes. Remove from the heat and let it stand around for about 10 minutes covered. Last, 2. Transfer 1/2 of the soup to a blender or a food processor. Puree covered until smooth, and then return that to your pot. Stir in your milk now, your sherry if you're using, salt, pepper, and nutmeg. Heat through, garnish with parsley and your browned cauliflower that you fried in a pan. Ooh, delicious cream of cauliflower soup from All Recipes. This next soup idea is Rhode Island clam chowder. What actually makes chowder's chowder? Named for a cauldron that French fishermen cooked seafood stew in. Chowders are soups with a thick and chunky consistency. In other words, they're loaded with lots of good stuff, and not just fish and potatoes. Clams, corn, and chicken all make stellar variations. From Cuisine at Home, while less common than creamy New England and tomato-based Manhattan clam chowders, this brothy rendition is a true seafood lover's version. Make 6 servings, 12 cups total. Total time, 45 minutes. We'll cook, then we'll melt, then we'll add, then we'll garnish. We're going to cook 6 strips of thick sliced bacon, diced. We're going to melt 3 tablespoons of unsalted butter, 1 cup of diced onion, 1 cup of diced celery, and 1 tablespoon of minced fresh garlic. Then we'll add 1 pound of Yukon Gold potatoes, cubed. That's about 3 cups. 1/2 cup of dry white wine, 4 cups of bottled clam juice, 1 tablespoon of minced fresh thyme, 1 dried bay leaf. Open that jar and smell those bay leaves. We're making clam chowder. 4 cans of minced clams in their juice. That's the 6.5-ounce cans. 1 teaspoon of minced lemon zest, 2 tablespoons of fresh lemon juice, and then salt and freshly ground black pepper, and Tabasco sauce to taste. We'll garnish with chopped fresh parsley and use oyster crackers if you like. Let's cook the bacon in a large pot until crisp and then transfer to a paper towel lined plate. Discard all but 1 tablespoon of those drippings.
Now, melt the butter.

0: 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Gee, it looks so pretty on the page. From Real Simple, active time 35 minutes, total time 3 hours and 50 minutes, so almost 5 hours. Serves 12. This beauty from baking queen Dory Greenspan's Dory's Anytime Cakes book also makes for a fantastic breakfast the next day. Should there be any left? For a pretty pink glaze, swap in pomegranate or cranberry juice for the milk in the recipe. First the cake, and then the glaze. The cake will need baking spray with flour. 2 1/3 cups of all-purpose flour, which is 280 grams. 2 teaspoons of baking powder. 2 1/4 teaspoons of ground cardamom. 3/4 teaspoon fine sea salt. 3/4 teaspoon ground coriander. 1/2 teaspoon baking soda. 1/2 teaspoon ground ginger. Open that jar and take a whiff. 1 1/2 cups of granulated sugar. 1 medium orange. 12 tablespoons of unsalted butter cubed and softened. That's 1 1/2 sticks. 1/3 cup neutral oil, such as canola. 3 large eggs at room temperature. 2 teaspoons of pure vanilla extract. 1 cup of plain whole milk, Greek-style yogurt, at room temperature. That's 230 grams. 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Here's what to do. Bake the cake. 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Lightly coat a 12-cup bundt cake with baking spray. 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Whisk your flour, baking powder, the cardamom, salt, coriander, and baking soda, and your ginger in a medium bowl. 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If using a stand mixer, attach the bowl to the stand and fit with the paddle attachment. Add your butter and mix on medium-high speed, scraping the bowl and the beaters as you go until the mixture's creamy and fluffy. 3 to 4 minutes. Now, reduce the mixer speed to medium and slowly pour in your oil and beat until well blended, about 2 minutes. Add your eggs one at a time, beating for 1 minute after each addition. Now, beat in your vanilla, then reduce the mixer speed to low and blend in your yogurt. Turn off the mixer now and add 1/2 of the flour mixture. With the mixer on low speed, beat until the flour mixture is almost incorporated, and then turn off the mixer again and add the remaining flour mixture and beat on low until almost incorporated. Using a flexible spatula, fold in your cranberries and any flour at the bottom of the bowl and scrape this pretty batter into your pan. Now we're going to bake until the cake is deep golden brown and pulls away from the sides of the pan. And a wooden pick inserted in the center comes out clean. That'll be about 55 to 60 minutes. transfer pan to a wire rack, and let cool for 5 minutes. Now unmold the pretty cake onto the rack and let it cool completely. Now, if you're like me, I always cut short the time and I check early, like 10 minutes early, and then set the timer again for the remaining 5 minutes. You know, I do it in 5 minute increments because there's nothing better than a great baked cake that's not burned, right? For the last step, let's make the glaze. Place the sugar in a medium bowl and add your milk. Using a flexible spatula, stir to combine. You're aiming for a glaze that flows easily off the side of the spatula. If it's too thick, just add more milk. And remember, we can swap in pomegranate juice for the milk. Spoon this glaze over your pretty cake and let it stand for about 15 minutes so it hardens a little and makes that crack when you cut into it. Now, I don't know about you, but I think that's worth about 4 hours of my time for my family and friends for a holiday gathering, holiday bundt with cranberry and spice cake, for real simple. 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I think you'll agree with this next recipe, chewy peanut butter chocolate chip cookies, that we're going to make somebody happy. Mmm. From allrecipes.com, hands-on 15 minutes, total time 30 minutes, makes 28 cookies. Submitted by Kathy Blissner. One of the comments this recipe got online was, when the bottom edges just start to turn golden, take them out. For epic gooey goodness, I baked some a little longer because my dad loves his crunchy. Submitted by Thea. Here we go. You'll need 2 1/2 cups of flour, 1 teaspoon of baking soda, 1/2 teaspoon salt, 1/2 cup of butter softened, 1/2 cup of peanut butter, 1 cup of packed brown sugar, and 1/2 cup of white sugar. You need 2 eggs, 2 tablespoons of light color corn syrup, 2 tablespoons of water, 2 teaspoons of vanilla extract, and 2 cups of chopped semi-sweet chocolate. 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Now, 2, stir together your flour, the baking soda, and the salt in a bowl. 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Drop by 3 tablespoon portions, 3 inches apart, on an ungreased baking sheet. And 3, bake until the edges are golden, which is about 11 to 12 minutes. Let cool 2 minutes before you transfer to your wire rack to cool completely. That was saved over 49,000 times, and that was about 5 years ago. From All Recipes, chewy peanut butter chocolate chip cookies. I've got a vegetarian idea, tangy 4-bean salad. Yes, it's from All Recipes. For the salad, and then for the dressing. Oh boy, it looks so colorful and yummy that they've got it served in a wooden bowl. So it's got a deep wood background to all these colors, purple, tan, beige, dark brown, lighter beige, and some parsley sprinkled in there. You'll need 1 can of chickpeas. That's a 15.5-ounce size. All of these are 15.5-ounce size cans. Pour in 1 of black beans, 1 can of cannellini beans, and 1 can of pinto beans. We're going to use 2/3 cup of medium red onion, finely chopped. I have a cup of medium tomatoes, finely chopped. 2 tablespoons of fresh cilantro, finely chopped. And 2 teaspoons of minced garlic. I love it when I get to chop fine. It's meditational, don't you agree? And then for the dressing, you're going to stir 3 tablespoons of red wine vinegar with 1 teaspoon of sugar. Add a 1/2 teaspoon of crushed red peppers, 1/2 cup of extra virgin olive oil, and if you have it, some adobo with pepper to taste. Tangy 4-bean salad. You can stick that in the refrigerator and have a great snack for days, right? Here's a recipe from allrecipes.com for lemon cream cheese bars. That's something different. One reader said, when you make the dough for the top, roll it out with a rolling pin on top of wax paper or foil. It makes it easy to transfer. Hands on, 10 minutes. Total time, 2 hours and 5 minutes. It makes 24 bars. Submitted by Pamela LeBlanc. You'll need 2 8-ounce packages of refrigerated crescent dough sheets, 2 lemons zested, that's about 2 teaspoons, and juiced, about 6 tablespoons, 2 packages of cream cheese softened, those are the 8-ounce size, or use 1 16-ounce size softened, 1/2 cup plus 3 tablespoons of sugar, 2 tablespoons of butter melted. There are 4 steps here. First, preheat your oven to 350. Line a 9x13-inch baking sheet with parchment paper or foil, leaving a 1-inch overhang on the long sides, and coat with cooking spray. 2, unroll and pressure 1 dough sheet into the prepared baking pan, gently stretching to the edges. Add 1/2 teaspoon lemon zest and the juice to a bowl. Beat in your cream cheese and 1/2 cup of sugar with an electric mixer until creamy. Spread over the dough sheet in the pan. I don't blame you if you stick your finger in it and take a taste. 3, unroll the 2nd dough sheet on a work surface and then gently stretch to 9x13 inches. Fold into quarters and transfer to pan and unfold to cover to edges. Brush with melted butter and then in a small bowl, stir together the remaining 1/2 teaspoon of lemon zest and 3 tablespoons of sugar, and then sprinkle that over the top crust. And last, 4. Bake until golden brown, about 30 minutes. Let it cool on a wire rack for 20 minutes and then lift from the pan using your parchment paper overhang tools and transfer to a cutting board. Gently cut into 24 squares while still on the parchment paper and return to the pan, cover, and chill at least 1 hour. That was lemon cream cheese bars. Yummy, from allrecipes.com. This concludes today's episode of Kitchen Capers. This has been Mally Lapete with Vocal Point, home of the Georgia Radio Reading Service. Thank you for listening to Vocal Point.
1: 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The following program is intended for individuals who are unable to read printed materials due to visual or physical impairment.
2: Hi, I'm Michelle Phillippe, and this is Food and Wine. I'll be reading from foodandwine.com. Our first story is, this under-the-radar Japanese tea is the secret to richer, smokier sweets. Chefs are reaching for roasty, nutty hojicha to amp up cheesecake, ice cream, and more, by Patricia Kelly Yeo, published on April 28, 2026. Across the country, matcha is ubiquitous in specialty drinks and desserts. It even works its way into some savory dishes. But it isn't the only type of Japanese green tea powder that chefs are experimenting with in restaurants. In the last few years, hojicha has crept onto dessert menus from Los Angeles to New York City. The roasted green tea, derived from discarded leaves and stems of the same type of tea plant harvested for matcha, is less expensive and has less caffeine than its ultra-popular counterpart. Its smooth, nutty taste and smoky aroma offer a distinctive flavor profile that sings when paired with classic ingredients like seasonal fruit, chocolate, and espresso. One of the things we like about hojicha is that it's relatively cheap compared to matcha, says Clementine Song, chef de cuisine at Tsubaki in Los Angeles. Hojicha is almost 5 times less expensive than the matcha that the restaurant uses. Since its opening in 2017, the modern Japanese izakaya has offered a hojicha soft-serve parfait that's remained fairly popular. Currently, the hojicha parfait comes topped with a burnt miso caramel and candied walnuts coated in cornflake dust. In addition to the affordability of the ingredient, Song appreciates hojicha for its extra-roasty caramel flavor, which she likens to coffee or barley tea. That unique smokiness comes from a manufacturing process that dates to the 1920s, when tea merchants in Kyoto began collecting the leftover tea plant trimmings and roasting them over charcoal. Matcha, by comparison, was invented more than 1,000 years ago in China. It was then further developed in Japan. Across town, Harry Posner takes a more labor-intensive approach with hojicha at Tomat, the British-inspired farm-to-table restaurant he owns and operates with his wife and business partner, Natalie Dial. Rather than buying pre-roasted green tea powder, the lead chef roasts and grinds his hojicha using organic sencha leaves, the kitchen's wood-fired grill, and one very large danabe, or Japanese earthenware cooking pot. During fall and winter, Posner uses the powder to flavor ice cream, which is then finished with cubes of instant espresso jelly and a black sesame tuile. The restaurant also serves an ultra-smoky hojicha latte during daytime service. Earlier this spring, Posner removed the hojicha ice cream from the menu to make room for more fruit-based flavors, but he hopes to incorporate the ingredient into a summer soft serve. He says that customers love hojicha for its savory, slightly bitter flavor, which he considers similar to Earl Grey tea. The hojicha cheesecake at Mizumi, an upscale Japanese concept inside Wynn Las Vegas, has been one of the most popular desserts since it was added to the menu last year. The roasted green tea powder takes the place of vanilla in a standard cheesecake base, imparting a deep amber-brown color. The flavor also plays particularly well with seasonal fruit, says Jennifer Yi, the hotel's executive pastry chef. Matcha's grassy flavor can be polarizing. Hojicha is more approachable, thanks to its roasted tasting notes reminiscent of black tea. We thought about taking it off the menu, but we can't, says Yi. Immaculately crafted hojicha-flavored desserts aren't exclusive to the western United States. At My Girl, a trendy basement cocktail bar in Boston, Customers can cap off their experience with a flower-shaped hojicha chocolate mousse, which comes with a canelle of guava sorbet and cocoa crumbles. In New York City's East Village, Chinese tea house Duo Cafe serves a Basque-style hojicha cheesecake that diners can order alongside loose-leaf tea flights or as part of a sweets and tea set. Chances are good that the roasty toasty green tea will soon arrive on a dessert menu near you. The national pastry landscape is richer for it. That story was, This Under-the-Radar Japanese Tea is the Secret to Richer, Smokier Sweets, by Patricia Kelly Yeo. Our next story is, This heat-packed flavor booster may be linked to living longer, studies suggest. While it's no cure-all, researchers say eating it as little as once a week may help manage cholesterol, support blood vessel function, and reduce oxidative stress. By Stacy Liska, published on April 27, 2026. In April, Science Daily compiled a string of studies that will make you want to douse everything with a little Frank's Red Hot, all in the name of great heart health and longevity. First, it cited a large-scale 2025 study published in the Chinese Medical Journal that followed nearly 486,000 adults in China and found that people who ate spicy food at least once a week had a lower risk of vascular disease than those who rarely or never ate it. The association, the researchers found, was strongest for ischemic heart disease, a condition in which reduced blood flow to the heart can lead to chest pain or a heart attack. It was also most pronounced among younger participants and, interestingly, those living in rural areas. But hang on, because this isn't the only research linking chili peppers to potential heart benefits. Science Daily also highlighted a 2017 study from the Larner College of Medicine at the University of Vermont, published in the journal PLOS ONE, which analyzed data from more than 16,000 American adults and found that those who ate hot red chili peppers had a 13% lower adjusted risk of death overall than those who did not. The publication also noted another fun find. In 2020, researchers presented an analysis at the American Heart Association's scientific sessions that drew on four studies and data from more than 570,000 people across the U.S., Italy, China, and Iran, and found that regular chili pepper consumers had a 26% lower risk of death from cardiovascular disease and a 25% lower risk of death from any cause. We were surprised to find that in these previously published studies, regular consumption of chili pepper was associated with an overall risk reduction of all-cause, CVD, and cancer mortality. Bo Xu, MD, the senior author of the study and a cardiologist at the Cleveland Clinic, said at the scientific sessions. Need even more evidence to back up your spicy habit? Another 2021 meta-analysis published in the journal Angiology, which looked at four studies tracking 564,748 adults for nearly a decade, found that the consumption of spicy chili food is associated with reduced risk of all-cause as well as heart disease-related mortality. Of course, all of these authors noted that their studies cannot definitively prove that chili peppers alone are responsible for these positive health outcomes. However, the new study in the Chinese Medical Journal adds meaningful data to the broader picture of spiciness. So what's actually happening in the body that makes these peppers so seemingly effective at protecting our health? Researchers across the board point to capsaicin, the compound that gives chili peppers their heat, as a key clue. According to the study published in the Chinese Medical Journal, capsaicin appears to regulate cholesterol metabolism, improve vascular function by boosting nitric oxide production, and reduce oxidative stress in the vascular system. The 2017 PLOS ONE study also found that capsaicin may influence human metabolism and circulation. How much spice you really need to make a difference remains an open question. Each of these studies defines spicy food consumption differently, though the Chinese Medical Journal research noted that the protective association appeared strongest among people consuming spice at a weak to moderate intensity, meaning that asking for medium spice when you're out to dinner may be all that you need. So while none of this means it's time to start taking shots of pure sriracha, It does mean that if you enjoy spicy food, your habits may indeed be stacking up to help support your heart health after all. This article includes a quick guide to chili pepper heat. Spicy food isn't one size fits all, and hot can mean very different things depending on the pepper. Some varieties bring just a gentle warmth, while others deliver a level of heat that can take over a dish in seconds. If you're trying to get a better sense of what you actually enjoy or just want to branch out without overdoing it, it helps to know where different chilies fall on the spectrum. Mild, poblano, Anaheim, banana pepper. Very gentle heat with more sweetness and earthiness than spice. These are easy to cook with if you want flavor without much bite. Medium, jalapeno, serrano, Fresno. More noticeable heat but still approachable. These are the kinds of peppers that add a kick without taking over the whole dish. Hot, Thai chili, habanero, scotch bonnet. High heat that comes on quickly and lingers. Best used sparingly unless you're used to the intensity. That story was, "This heat-packed flavor booster may be linked to living longer, studies suggest," by Stacy Liska. Our next story is, "The easy brown sugar latte taking over TikTok. No espresso machine needed. You only need 3 ingredients and 2 minutes to make this delectable drink," by Merlin Miller, published on May 2, 2026. Thanks to the internet, the repertoire of coffee drinks I can easily make at home has expanded well beyond a plain cup of drip. With the ability to craft flavor-infused syrups and homemade cold foams, my mornings have become more delicious, and I've taken fewer expensive trips to Starbucks. A thriving coffee culture on social media has produced hundreds of coffee-focused content creators who regularly share clips demonstrating how to make creative beverages at home. From the fluffy Siegel latte to the coconut water Americano, many TikTok-fueled coffee drinks have gone viral. One of the perennially popular beverages on my feed, and one that's been popping up even more often as the weather warms, is the sweet and simple iced brown sugar latte. Given that brown sugar was named the flavor of the year for 2025 by the T. Hasegawa Food and Beverage Trends Report, it's no surprise that the caramel-like ingredient is featured in tons of viral coffee content. Not every creator makes this drink the exact same way, and most renditions will have a personal touch or two, but there is one core method for whipping up a brown sugar latte that you'll see most often online. After analyzing dozens of videos on how to make it, I learned that the simplest version of this drink comes down to just 3 ingredients, and you don't even need an espresso machine to make it. How to make a brown sugar latte. The internet-inspired concoction is perfect for anyone new to making their own lattes, but even if you're a coffee connoisseur, it's a no-recipe recipe worth keeping in your back pocket. It calls for brown sugar, of course, your milk of choice, and instant espresso. Instant espresso sometimes gets a bad rap for tasting a little more intense and acidic than its freshly brewed counterpart, but the complex, rich notes of brown sugar balance it out. Add 1 tablespoon of brown sugar and about 2 teaspoons, or the recommended serving size on the package, of instant espresso or coffee to the bottom of a glass. Pour in a generous splash of hot water. It should come roughly to 1 to 2 inches up the side of the glass, and stir until the espresso and brown sugar dissolve. If you want a small amount of foam, you can use a handheld milk frother to whisk the coffee sugar and water together. This stage is also when you can add optional customizations, which you'll often see on social media. You can add a drizzle of honey or caramel syrup, a pinch of salt, or a sprinkle of cinnamon to the instant coffee and brown sugar mixture. After the sugar and espresso have dissolved, add ice to your glass. If you want to make a shaken espresso instead of a regular latte, you can place a tightly sealed lid on top and shake the espresso and ice together vigorously before doing anything else. Pour your preferred milk over the ice, and you've just made an iced brown sugar latte worthy of being served at Starbucks. It goes without saying that if you have an espresso machine, you can use a real shot instead of instant coffee. Just brew the espresso directly over the brown sugar, then stir until the sweetener dissolves. But espresso machine or not, you can easily incorporate this sweet, molasses-imbued beverage into your daily routine. That story was, "The Easy Brown Sugar Latte Taking Over TikTok. No Espresso Machine Needed," by Merlin Miller. Our next story is, "What is perpetual stew, and is it actually safe to eat?" A food safety expert chimes in on these famous pots of stew that can simmer for decades by Merlin Miller. Published on May 2nd, 2026. Would you eat a batch of stew that's been sitting for a year? I'm not talking about a super stew that's been safely preserved in a can. Would you eat a bowl of stew served straight from a pot that's been continuously simmering for 365 days? Content creator Zach Makes, Instagram at ZAQ.MAKES, who prefers not to share his real name, has been sharing updates on his perpetual stew on social media for 372 days, just a little over 1 year. The creator documents the evolving flavors of the concoction he has dubbed Stewthius, as he regularly adds new ingredients, including salmon, blackberries, lamb shanks, okra, eggs, and barley. Zach's content has drawn a large audience, including 400,000 followers on Instagram and more than 200,000 on TikTok, largely thanks to its shock value. He takes ingredient requests from his followers, and the ever-changing components of his stew often sound like less than appealing combinations. This creator may have turned Stewthius into a social media sensation that gains views with every unexpected new ingredient added, but the concept of perpetual stew is actually centuries old, and it can be much more appetizing than Zach's mysterious simmering soup. What is perpetual stew? Perpetual stew is a dish that is cooked continuously, always simmering over heat, with more liquid and ingredients added as needed to replenish its volume. There are no required ingredients besides a liquid, which helps it maintain a high temperature without burning. The concept of a perpetual stew dates back at least to the Middle Ages. As food historian Rhea Tannehill describes in her book, Food in History, European inns would keep cauldrons of stew constantly simmering over a fire to feed guests. Tannehill writes that the cauldron was rarely emptied except in preparation for the meatless weeks of Lent, so that while a hare, hen, or pigeon would give it a fine, meaty flavor, the taste of salted pork or cabbage would linger for days, even weeks. In his videos, Zach often points out the ingredients he adds to his stew that leave lingering flavors, like the bitter melon that affected its profile for far too long. Although he's become popular in the last year, this content creator isn't responsible for a revival of perpetual stew. It simply never disappeared. The format of an always-cooking stew isn't limited to a specific century or region. In Bangkok, a batch of beef noodle soup has been simmering at Watana Panik for over 50 years. Unlike many other versions of perpetual stew, this one has a standard recipe and a set of ingredients that are always being replaced, so the flavor stays relatively consistent over time. New York City resident Annie Rawirda went viral in 2023 for her batch of vegan perpetual stew. Rawirda kept the stew simmering in her apartment all summer and brought it to a Bushwick park once a week to share with friends. As the dish became increasingly well-known, strangers began joining her public stew nights, bringing ingredient donations in exchange for a sample of the stew. Even the popular podcast Normal Gossip has featured a story focused on perpetual stew in its Season 8 episode, Devilish Horde of Pestilence, with Nadira Goff. Host Rachel Hampton tells the true tale of a young woman whose two roommates are devoutly dedicated to caring for their perpetual stew and who end up getting food poisoning roughly 7 times in 1 year. This highlights the obvious concern many home cooks have about perpetual stew. Is it safe to eat? The idea of a years-old soup is surprising to many because it seems to contradict what we know about food safety. We turn to an expert to find out whether perpetual stew is safe to consume and, if you want to start simmering a batch, what you need to do to avoid any ill-fated food poisoning incidents. Is it safe to eat perpetual stew? Unlike a homemade soup stored in your fridge, which lasts only a few days, perpetual soup is safe to eat even after years of simmering because it's kept at a constant high temperature that prevents bacterial growth. Francisco Diaz-Gonzalez, Ph.D., the director of the Center for Food Safety at the University of Georgia, recommends that the stew should always be at a temperature greater than 140 degrees Fahrenheit to ensure it's safe to consume. For many common foods, smelling or tasting them is the easiest way to determine if something has gone rancid. However, Diaz-Gonzalez points out that because there is not a single recipe for this kind of dish, the development of off flavors will depend on the kind of ingredients added to the stew. The flavor and aroma of most perpetual stews won't remain constant, and the food safety expert says you should strictly adhere to the 140 degree Fahrenheit threshold as a guardrail against potential foodborne illness. People in the medieval ages may have had more difficulty maintaining a consistent temperature because they cooked exclusively with live fire. But today, we have the advantage of self-monitoring slow cookers like crockpots, which can maintain a preset temperature. This is what Zach uses to simmer his perpetual stew, and thus far, the content creator hasn't reported any cases of food poisoning. If your perpetual stew drops below the critical 140 degrees Fahrenheit, it may still be salvageable within reason. Per Diaz-Gonzalez, if it stayed below 140 degrees Fahrenheit for less than 2 hours, it would be safe to consume after reheating. If it is kept below 140 degrees Fahrenheit for longer than 2 hours, the recommendation is to discard it because some bacteria may grow and produce heat-stable toxins that will not be inactivated by reheating. When it comes to the flavors of your perpetual stew, you'll have to taste and adjust as you go. There's no guarantee that every ingredient combination will be incredible, but as long as you keep the simmering pot at the appropriate temperature, you can rest assured it won't send you sprinting to the bathroom. That story was, What is Perpetual Stew, and Is It Actually Safe to Eat? By Merlin Miller. Our next story is, Hot Rotisserie Chicken Isn't SNAP Eligible, but a new bipartisan bill could change that. Introduced as SNAP faces funding cuts and tighter work requirements, the bill aims to make it easier for 42 million recipients to put a fast, budget-friendly meal on the table, by Stacy Liska, published on May 1, 2026. A rotisserie chicken purchased pre-made from the grocery store can be an absolute lifesaver. It's already crispy and seasoned, ready to add to your favorite chicken-based dish or enjoy on its own, saving you time and effort in the kitchen. However, it's a grocery item that has become out of reach for many because it's not covered by the Supplemental Nutrition Assistance Program, SNAP, formerly known as food stamps. Now, a bipartisan bill aims to change that. In April, a group of U.S. senators, including both Republicans and Democrats, introduced the Hot Rotisserie Chicken Act, which, if passed, would update SNAP rules to make hot rotisserie chicken eligible for purchase using the government assistance program. America's best and delicious affordability play is Costco's $4.99 rotisserie chicken. Democratic Senator John Fetterman of Pennsylvania, who co-sponsored the bill with Republican Senator Jim Justice of West Virginia, among others, said in a statement, It's one of my family's favorites, and I'm proud to join this bill with Senator Justice for all to try. SNAP funds would be well spent to feed our nation's families who need it. As the Associated Press reported, the hot chicken product was previously excluded from SNAP benefits, along with other prepared foods, to promote home cooking. But as these lawmakers argue, it's both an outdated policy and one that penalizes families who may already be time-strapped and in need of affordable dinner options. It's important to note that the change would apply only to hot rotisserie chicken, not to all hot prepared foods. As a 2020 USDA policy memorandum explained, heated foods, hot foods, and cold prepared foods are not considered staple foods, thus ineligible for SNAP. Cold chicken has been and will remain eligible for purchase with SNAP benefits as well. There's also a second bill on the table, the Hot Foods Act of 2025, introduced by Grace Meng, a Democratic representative from New York. Rather than merely permitting SNAP users to buy rotisserie chickens, Meng's bill would allow recipients to use their benefits to buy hot foods like prepared rotisserie chickens, hot sandwiches, soups, and more. Millions of American families rely on SNAP daily to put food on the table. It simply doesn't make sense to restrict them from using their benefits to buy hot meals while allowing them to buy the exact same type of meal, cold or frozen, Meng said in a 2025 statement about the bill. The Hot Foods Act removes this dated rule, preventing people from purchasing hot foods with SNAP, giving flexibility to working parents, people with disabilities, and the many hardworking Americans who need to put food on the table every day. I am proud to work across the aisle to make this common sense change. However, the bill has been sitting with the Subcommittee on Nutrition and Foreign Agriculture since the spring of last year. The Hot Rotisserie Chicken Act is a common sense solution to an unnecessary problem. Right now, a SNAP family can buy a cold rotisserie chicken, but the moment it's hot, it's off limits. There is no nutritional difference. There is no logical difference. There is only an outdated technicality that forces grocery stores to heat chickens and cool them back down just to comply, wasting energy, degrading quality, and adding cost. Harrison Kircher, the president of the National Chicken Council, added in the statement. Rotisserie chicken, a real food, is the most affordable complete protein in the grocery store. At around $7, it can feed an entire family. For the 42 million Americans on SNAP, that matters enormously. As Kircher noted, around 42 million Americans rely on SNAP benefits to ensure they have access to food at home. However, the bill comes as SNAP benefits are under fire. As Food and Wine previously reported, SNAP benefits stalled during the government shutdown in late 2025, forcing recipients to rely on community food banks or go without. In February, Food and Wine also reported on the coming SNAP changes under President Donald Trump's One Big Beautiful Bill Act of 2025, which cut $287 billion in funding for the SNAP program over a 10-year period. Those changes include new work requirements, under which adults aged 18 to 64 without dependents under age 14 will be required to work, volunteer, or participate in a voluntary work program for at least 80 hours per month to remain eligible. All recipients are also required to inform the state if their employment falls below an average of 20 hours per week. Critics, such as Michigan State Representative Christian Grant, say these changes place unnecessary burdens, both physical and bureaucratic, on older adults and low-income workers. But hopefully, this small change to the rotisserie chicken rule can do some good. Allowing folks on SNAP to buy hot rotisserie chickens is truly just common sense. It's as basic as you can get to help busy parents or grandparents put something as simple as this on the table to feed their families, Senator Justice added in a recent statement. We have to give people the option to put a healthy, protein-dense choice on the table that actually tastes good and doesn't take an hour and a half to cook. That story was, hot rotisserie chicken isn't SNAP eligible, but a new bipartisan bill could change that, by Stacey Liska. Our next story is, how to make better enchiladas at home, according to chefs. Chefs share their best tips for preparing restaurant-quality, never-soggy enchiladas, by Adam Dolch, published on May 2, 2026. Enchiladas are a staple on just about every Mexican and Tex-Mex restaurant menu, and for good reason. Warm corn tortillas are wrapped around savory fillings like meat or beans, then the whole dish is blanketed with cheese and sauce, typically a flavorful chili sauce. Each bite has that ideal combination of rich sauce, tender tortillas, melty cheese, and satisfying filling. While preparing the dish is straightforward, homemade enchiladas rarely reach the sublime levels of your neighborhood Mexican restaurant, and much of it comes down to texture. There are a handful of techniques chefs rely on to ensure tasty enchiladas that don't get disappointingly soggy or mushy. Read on to learn how to improve your enchilada game at home, according to chefs. Lightly toast the tortillas. The tortillas are a very important component, says Jonathan Felix, banquet chef de cuisine at JW Marriott Miami Turnberry Resort and Spa. I recommend avoiding using thin, overprocessed tortillas and instead find a thicker, more coarse corn tortilla. Then lightly fryer toast them. I blanch my tortillas in oil for about 10 seconds at 350 degrees Fahrenheit and put them to the side on a plate or tray, explains Manny Barella, chef and co-owner of Riot BBQ in Denver. Barella, who was born in Monterrey, Mexico, says this step makes the tortillas pliable. This can be in a pan with about a half inch of oil and refill as needed. That's all the time we have for that story, which was How to Make Better Enchiladas at Home, According to Chefs, by Adam Dolch. That concludes today's readings from Food and Wine. This has been Michelle Philippi for Vocal Point, home of the Georgia Radio Reading Service. Thank you for listening to Vocal Point.

0: 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I still call her Mom.
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Welcome. This is Time Magazine, and I'm your reader, Stacey Stamos. Today, I'll be reading from April 27th, copyright 2026, Time USA, LLC. And I'll begin with the 100 most influential people in the world. Artists. Keke Palmer, On-Screen Dynamo, by Brian Grazer. Keke Palmer is the kind of talent you spend a career hoping to find. Every so often, someone arrives with that rare combination, instinct, intelligence, presence, and it stops you. That is Keke Palmer. When I asked Keke to star in The Burbs, I gave her almost nothing, only a loose idea of the role. Most actors need more, but not Keke. She caught it in the air and immediately built something vivid, large, and alive. She found the heartbeat, then she deepened it, shaped it, and made it more human. Audiences connect to her depth, heart, and authenticity. After shooting only 2 episodes with her, we knew we wanted her to bring those same qualities, an impeccable sense of comedy, to our next project, Spaceballs 2. Keke doesn't wait to be told. She decides. She doesn't just reflect the moment. She creates it. We are just lucky to be watching. Moving on to Jonathan Groff. Musical Charm by Sutton Foster. Jonathan Groff radiates from within. I first saw him on stage during Spring Awakening's original run in 2006, and he was so beautiful and heartbreaking and vulnerable. I went on to see him in Hamilton as King George, and in Merrily We Roll Along as the composer Franklin Shepard, for which Jonathan won his first Tony in 2024. It's hard to make that character likable, but Jonathan is inherently likable. You just root for him. Backstage at Merrily, we sat on the floor of his dressing room shooting the SHIT. He gives the biggest hugs, and he's a real seeker. He wants to understand the world and his place in it. In the past year, Jonathan's portrayal of the pop star Bobby Darin in Just in Time has been a tour de force. The show resonated because he was so connected to his character. Jonathan was a fan of mine growing up, and now I'm an uber fan of his. Moving on to Jenny, Supernova, by Gracie Abrams. To cut to the chase, Jenny is a star. I could go on and on about her accomplishments or her influence in pop culture. But sitting down to write, the thing that comes to mind is that the magic at her core, the power that draws you into Jenny the artist, when you're watching her on screen or as one of 100,000 people in a stadium, is identical to the power she carries when you find her in the corner of a party or run into her in a backstage hallway. What makes Jenny a true star is that even in her quiet moments, she possesses the same kind of undeniable presence that cuts through all the noise, and she carries that with kindness and warmth. She is the type of person who will grab both your hands and squeeze them. She has a softness that only emphasizes her strength. I just love her. Moving on to Jafar Panahi, Defiant Director, by Nazanin Boniadi. I'm going to go to a prison for a year, and I'll come out with a new script. Before his return to his homeland, iconic Iranian filmmaker Jafar Panahi understood the risks. He has spent decades turning censorship into cinematic resistance, using his craft to pull back the curtain on the realities of life in Iran. At a time when, even before the perils of war, thousands of Iranians were killed for demanding liberty, his work meets the moment with honesty and urgency. Although previously imprisoned for his art, he continues to create. His latest film, It Was Just an Accident, which he shot secretly in Iran, lays bare the political trauma of a nation enduring decades of repression where justice has yet to arrive. For this, he received the Palme d'Or at the 2025 Cannes Film Festival and 2 Academy Award nominations. Predictably, the regime had imposed a 1-year prison sentence in absentia alongside sweeping restrictions on his life and work. And still, he persists. Through unvarnished and deeply human storytelling, Jafar reminds us that art, at its most powerful, is an act of freedom. Moving on to the category of pioneers. Nancy Silverton, Nourishing Change, by Ruth Reichel.
When Nancy Silverton won the very first James Beard Award for Outstanding Pastry Chef in 1991, a shockwave went rocketing through the food world. A young California woman had beaten two celebrated European men. It was the beginning of a revolution. Young American chefs were invading restaurant kitchens and changing the way we eat, and women were leading the charge. Nancy has never stopped moving forward. When she couldn't find decent bread for her Los Angeles restaurant, she created La Brea Bakery. Then she introduced a new way of baking and began selling her sourdough loaves in supermarkets. It changed our food landscape, but a greater change has yet to come. In this moment, when fine dining is being roiled by toxic behavior, Nancy's 8 restaurants offer proof that nastiness is no recipe for success. Nancy's greatest strength has always been her enormous generosity. 30 years ago, I interviewed a man who was about to open a bakery. She told me everything, he said. I never did figure out why. And that is Nancy's secret. Like all great chefs, she wants to nourish people, but she understands that food alone is not enough. It's undoubtedly why the James Beard Foundation plans to give her its Lifetime Achievement Award. Moving on to Shannon Minter, Suing for Equality by Ricardo Martinez. There are advocates who chase the spotlight and those who simply do the work. Shannon Minter, one of the most consequential civil rights attorneys of our generation, is unambiguously the latter. This past year, I watched Shannon, the legal director of the National Center for LGBTQ Rights, argue in Talbot v. USA, representing transgender service members in their battle to continue to serve our country while working in deep collaboration with partners including GLAAD Law's Jennifer Levy. When you hear Shannon before the court, what strikes you is his conviction. His steadiness comes

Moving on to CCY, Powering AI by Jensen Huang. CCY leads one of the world's most consequential companies. TSMC has transcended its origins as a chip manufacturer to become the technology platform upon which entire industries are built. At its helm is a humble, disciplined man, a leader, partner, and friend I've known for over two decades. 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A trusted platform to create the tools reshaping our lives, CCY is truly one of the most influential people of our time. Moving on to Josh D'Amaro, Ascendant CEO by Bob Iger. I believe in the future of the Walt Disney Company because I believe in Josh D'Amaro. He has a deep appreciation for what Disney means to the world, and his wealth of knowledge about the company is bolstered by a strong and abiding respect for Disney fans worldwide. His ability to connect with people is one of his superpowers, and I know it will serve him well as the 8th CEO of the Walt Disney Company. Josh fundamentally understands how quality, attention to detail, and bold creativity set Disney apart. He will certainly carry those values with him as he leads the company forward. Josh also knows creativity is the fuel that has always powered Disney, and I am confident that under his leadership, creators and creative processes will endure and thrive. I couldn't be happier for Josh, for the company, and for the millions and millions of Disney fans who love this place and expect it will continue as a beacon of happiness and joy to the world. Moving on to Zabib Musa Loro, A Beacon of Hope by Emmy Mahmoud. Zabib Musa Loro's incredible work in South Sudan speaks for itself and also in support of generations of women and girls. This brilliant leader and champion of change forged a path towards peace in fragile contexts, creating progress one powerful initiative at a time. Zabib's long resume of consequential roles serving women in the region includes her work as founder and executive director of Women for Justice and Equality, which leads the charge for women's rights, peace, and security all across South Sudan. She has stood as an unwavering voice and shield for the rights not only of women in her country, but of all people who have suffered at the hands of oppressive regimes. Zabib's award-winning work is recognized internationally on the highest stages and felt deeply on the ground. As a thought leader, her reach is global. As a changemaker, her work is transformative. And to all women in South Sudan, Sudan, and the region at large, Zabib stands as a pioneer. I am proud to honor my sister in the struggle for freedom, peace, justice, and dignity. May her voice be championed for generations to come. Next is Reid Wiseman, Lunar Commander by Jeffrey Kluger. Reid Wiseman led the first crewed mission to venture moonward in 54 years. The spacecraft commander headed a team of four on the Artemis II shakedown cruise of the new Orion spacecraft, flying a trajectory that took them to the moon and then 4,700 miles beyond the lunar far side, farther from Earth than any human beings have ever ventured. There is risk coming, going, and in between. The mission that began atop the most powerful rocket that has ever carried a crew ended with the Orion spacecraft crashing into Earth's atmosphere at a speed exceeding 25,000 miles per hour. But Wiseman, a veteran of multiple combat deployments in the Middle East, is accustomed to danger, and he's used to facing it in pursuit of a larger goal. Artemis

2 is just the first step in America's return to the moon, with Artemis 4 set to land there sometime in 2028. We look at Artemis 2 as the precursor to humans living and working on the lunar surface, Wiseman says. The important thing about being first is that there's a second, a third, and a fourth. Next is Lauren Hirsch and Rachel Foster, Standing Up for Survivors, by Pramila Jayapal. Our country is at a moment of reckoning. The Epstein files have clearly exposed the cruelty of those who used their wealth and power to groom and abuse over 1,000 women and girls. They thought their influence would shield them forever. But thanks to the advocacy and organizing work of Lauren Hirsch and Rachel Foster alongside the survivor community, it is now clear that we must not rest until those responsible are held accountable. World Without Exploitation, which Lauren and Rachel co-founded, has lifted the voices of the survivors and built a sisterhood that supports survivors and showcases their courage, strength, and tenacity. They have fought for change and made it happen with the release of the files. Taken together, this network continues to expose the depravity of what these women endured and to demand accountability from a society that has closed its eyes to the horrors for far too long. Thanks to their work, we are moving towards justice. Thank you, Lauren and Rachel, for standing up for survivors and women everywhere. Moving on to the next category of leaders. Pope Leo XIV, Spiritual Force, by Martin Scorsese. The election of Pope Francis, a man I came to know and love as a friend, marked a turning point in the history of the Roman Catholic Church. He was the first pope born outside of Europe since the Middle Ages and the first Jesuit. Pope Leo XIV is the first North American-born pope with a Chicago accent and the first Augustinian in 500 years. I'm struck by his bravery and his common touch, and he seems to share Francis's understanding that the Church needs to reform itself to retain its moral and spiritual force. For many, the Church has lost a great deal of moral and spiritual credibility. Revelations of widespread sexual abuse and financial wrongdoing keep coming up, and many Christians have grown more secular over the years. The Church is at a crossroads, and it may once again be remaking itself. Pope Francis always stressed that the Church was not a building or a symbol, but the actual teachings of Jesus. I believe that Pope Leo shares that view. Like Francis, he seems to be committed to giving the laity a more active role in the leadership of the faith and the practice of charity. Pope Leo recently wrote the introduction to a new edition of The Practice of the Presence of God, written by 17th-century French Carmelite friar Brother Lawrence of the Resurrection. I know the book well. A friend gave me a copy a few years ago, and I've since passed it along to many others. It offers a model for finding God in daily life and for taking the Church out of buildings, no matter how majestic, and into everyday existence. All Christian ethics, writes Pope Leo, can truly be summed up in this continual calling to mind the fact that God is present. He is here. I'm encouraged by his words. Next is Rafael Mariano Grossi, Nuclear Negotiator, by Carl Vick. One measure of a diplomat is whether, even when world governance falls out of favor, states still open their doors to you. After Russian troops overran the Zaporizhzhia. One measure of a diplomat is whether, even when world governance falls out of favor, states still open their doors to you. After Russian troops overran the Zaporizhzhia atomic plant in Ukraine, both sides cleared the way for an inspection team headed by Rafael Mariano Grossi, chief of the UN's International Atomic Energy Agency, to assess the damage and help keep the core cooled. Iran was about to show IAEA inspectors a new facility in June 2025 when Israel attacked, a day after the agency's board declared Tehran was violating the Nuclear Non-Proliferation Treaty. Grossi, an Argentine, is a leading candidate for Secretary General of the UN, which he sees as essential. If you look at Gaza, South Sudan, the Caucasus, India and Pakistan, Cambodia, the common denominator is the absence of the United Nations. This cannot continue.
But first, there's the business of assessing the state of Iran's nuclear program in the wake of the massive U.S. and Israeli attack. Next is Donald Trump, Consequential President, by Eric Cortaleza. Donald Trump's presidency resists easy historical comparison. In the past year alone, he has pushed through a massive tax overhaul, despite objections from some in his own party, imposed sweeping tariffs on dozens of countries, and pursued an expansive deportation agenda, deploying military-style units into major U.S. cities. Abroad, he has wielded force with startling scope, escalating from ordering strikes on Iranian nuclear sites to waging broader war with Tehran, and from campaigns against alleged drug traffickers in the Caribbean to a dramatic intervention in Venezuela that culminated in the capture of Nicolas Maduro. Through it all, Trump has moved markets, shifted alliances, and redrawn the boundaries of acceptable statecraft. The cumulative effect has been a new global order, one that is increasingly shaped not by systems or institutions, but by the will of a single man. Next is Henna Virkkunen, Europe's Tech Chief, by Margrethe Vestager. Henna Virkkunen brings to her role at the European Commission the same disciplined endurance she applies to running marathons, including a double marathon of 84 kilometers and competing in Ironman triathlons. A horsewoman since childhood, she remains as grounded in the physical world as she is fluent in the digital one. That groundedness matters because her portfolio as Executive Vice President for Tech Sovereignty, Security, and Democracy may be the most consequential of this commission. Virkkunen must hold the line on Europe's digital rulebook, fulfilling citizens' expectations while under sustained pressure from Washington, and simultaneously streamlining regulation and building genuine open technological sovereignty through plans to nurture AI on the continent, better foster digital infrastructure, and put forth a package of proposals to support tech sovereignty. Add cybersecurity and undersea cables to the brief, and the stakes become clear. In turbulent times, Europe needs someone with stamina. It found one. Next is Jacob Frey, Standing Firm, by Julia Taruso. Jacob Frey became an adopted son of Minneapolis in 2009, drawn by the city's trails and lakes after running its marathon. His three terms as mayor have been an endurance test of another sort. Frey led the city through the aftermath of the police killing of George Floyd, the COVID pandemic, and the largest federal immigration enforcement operation in U.S. history. From a walnut conference table in City Hall, he directed the unprecedented logistical response to having 4,000 federal agents on the ground. His careful demeanor gave way at times to raw frustration. "Get the F out of Minneapolis," he told ICE in January, after community member Renee Good was shot and killed. As the enforcement surge recedes, Frey is trying to knit together a city where businesses and daily life were hollowed out by fear. "The nuts and bolts of governing are part of his pushback," he told Time. "Filling potholes, keeping services running, showing that we can have democratically run cities that can work." Next is Heather Gerken, Pragmatic Advocate, by Elizabeth Alexander. As one of the nation's most consequential legal thinkers and scholars, Heather Gerken has long directed her fierce intellect toward defending free and fair elections, a strong civic architecture, and the rule of law. But her institutional leadership as a long-serving dean of Yale Law School and the new president of the Ford Foundation truly models the moral imperative and practical power of enacting justice. Heather dramatically expanded access to legal education in her years at Yale, empowering students to use the law to change lives for the better. She is a problem solver who thrives on resolving challenges to justice work, never rattled by polarization, but instead productively engaged with the tensions of partisanship. At Ford, Heather is already reinforcing the foundation's commitment to human rights, social justice, and democracy. "I have known Heather for decades and have seen her sky's-the-limit vision, sleeves-rolled-up pragmatism, and unflagging will to put ideals into practice.
She inspires me with her dauntless belief in the power of the rule of law and her constant understanding that democracy endures not through rhetoric alone, but through the daily work of people prepared to defend it. Moving on to Mark Kelly, Resolute Senator, by Nick Popley. Astronauts are trained to expect turbulence. Mark Kelly, the Arizona senator, long removed from his days as a NASA space shuttle pilot, found himself facing particularly choppy air last year after he helped record a video reminding troops they are not required to follow illegal orders. What might once have passed as a routine assertion of military law triggered a political firestorm. President Donald Trump called the effort seditious and punishable by death, while Defense Secretary Pete Hegseth launched a Pentagon review aimed at stripping Kelly, a decorated former Navy captain, of his rank and cutting his pension. Kelly refused to back down, suing the Pentagon and emerging as one of the Democratic Party's most visible antagonists of the Trump administration. Allies say Kelly, long seen as a disciplined but understated lawmaker, boosted his political standing in the process. Kelly was already on the shortlist for vice president in 2024. Now Democrats openly discuss his potential in 2028, if not as a presidential contender, perhaps as a future Secretary of Defense. Moving on to Marco Rubio, Reshaping Relations, by Philip Elliott. Once a fierce rival to and bitter critic of Donald Trump, Marco Rubio has settled into two of the most consequential jobs in Washington, a double billing as Secretary of State and National Security Advisor, a power monopoly held only once before by Henry Kissinger. It has the former senator from Florida at the center of some of the biggest moves of Trump's second term, including the capture of Venezuela's leader, the massive joint military assault on Iran, and the ongoing machinations around the pursuit of peace in Ukraine and the Middle East, as well as dicey diplomatic talks over tariffs, immigration, and even Greenland. The nimble shift from Trump critic to the executor of Trump's foreign policy has repaired Rubio's relationship with the MAGA base and puts him in position to possibly inherit the Trumpist movement in 2028. Yet it also comes with risks. He owns the Trump record now in a way that could one day prove problematic. Betting on Trump's instincts is as high risk as it might be high reward. Next is Zoran Mamdani, Millennial Mayor, by Julia Taruso. Zoran Mamdani gave the Democratic Party something it sorely lacked, a new source of momentum. His run for New York City mayor, featuring viral videos across the boroughs, promises of rent freezes, free buses, and child care, and a grassroots coalition that powered huge turnout, vaulted him from single-digit support in early polls to a decisive win over Andrew Cuomo and into the national spotlight. The Democratic Socialist quickly became a standard-bearer for progressives and a test case for the midterms. Last year, he told Time his approach is a politics that is direct, where people can see exactly how policy applies to their lives. The second-youngest mayor of the country's largest city has his work cut out for him. Critics warn his housing agenda could affect investment, while his relationships with key constituencies, including parts of the Jewish community and the city's financial constraints, will test his ability to put ideas into action. So far, the feared exodus of businesses and wealthy residents hasn't materialized. He has also collaborated with Governor Kathy Hochul on a child care plan, won federal housing funds, and even earned admiration for President Donald Trump, all signs he may be a force in Democratic politics for years to come. Moving on to the next category of Titans. Ben Stiller, Visionary Entertainer, by Bob Odenkirk. I first met Ben Stiller in 1989 when he was hired at SNL. We shared an office and wrote together, and we must have impressed each other because a few years later, Ben invited me to write and perform on Fox's The Ben Stiller Show. That effort gave me a glimpse into Ben's eye for detail. Though we met doing often broad, very silly sketch comedy, Ben revealed his powerful drive to pursue directing at a very high level. I think Reality Bites, his feature directorial debut in 1994,
was an amazing first film. I love 2008's Tropic Thunder. I think 2013's The Secret Life of Walter Mitty was excellently directed, and it had a human touch to it. Severance is, of course, a masterpiece. As an executive producer, Ben is deeply into building the story, which is one of the most challenging, absurdist projects you could invent. To me, Ben is like Breaking Bad creator Vince Gilligan. He's a visionary and a perfectionist. He inspires me to pursue my art with higher standards of specificity and excellence, and I didn't even mention his humanitarian work. I still look up to him. Moving on to Michael Dell and Susan Dell, Generous Duo, by Ray Dalio. Michael and Susan Dell have had a great impact and are great role models. My wife Barbara and I know and admire the Dells for their philanthropic initiatives, most recently their commitment to give $250, which can be invested in a stock market index fund, to each child under 10 years old in lower-income areas in the U.S. We appreciate them allowing us to tag along by matching their donations for approximately 300,000 children in Connecticut. Similarly, during the pandemic, when children could only learn remotely and thousands of students couldn't afford computers, Barbara and I turned to the Dells, who provided laptops for learning. Michael and Susan personify the American dream, having become successful by making a great entrepreneurial impact and going on to use their intellectual talents and financial resources to help others claim their own piece of American enterprise. Moving on to Ralph Lauren, Style Icon, by Oprah Winfrey. Ralph Lauren has defined a way of living. What makes him extraordinary isn't only his eye for design, but his instinct, his deep understanding that style is storytelling. For decades, he has invited us into worlds shaped by elegance, aspiration, and the American dream. While many think it began with the polo shirt, I believe it started the moment Ralph trusted himself. Trusted he had something meaningful to say, and he's been saying it ever since. Through every collection, every detail, every dream brought to life. His recent return to Milan Fashion Week was a reminder that true vision doesn't fade, it evolves. And now a new generation is discovering what so many of us have always known. Authenticity, when rooted in purpose, never goes out of style. Next is Lindsay Addario, Bearing Witness, by Katie Couric. The most recent time I interviewed photojournalist Lindsay Addario, she was hunkered down in a bathtub in Kiev, clad in a bulletproof press vest and a combat helmet. This was just one of the many times she chose to go into the eye of the storm, searching for truth and recording it for history. Lindsay's photos leave an indelible impression. A grief-stricken Ukrainian teacher being handed an assault rifle to fulfill her patriotic duty. Young girls in burqas reaching out, almost through the camera, as boys in t-shirts and shorts run around and play around them. A makeshift hospital room where somehow, someway, an infant in a war zone is getting an IV drip and oxygen. If 2026 has taught us anything, it's the power of images. The people and places Lindsay captures may be strangers in foreign lands, but they remind us of our shared humanity. You don't just look at Lindsay's photos. You feel them as if you are there. But you don't have to be, because she is, risking her life and making us care. Moving on to the category of icons, Alyssa Liu, Champion of Joy, by Bowen Yang. How can someone be so casual about being the best in the world? That's for Alyssa Liu to know and the rest of us to witness in a screaming frenzy. She's flipped her ponytail after finishing a historic program that won her an Olympic gold medal for figure skating. She shrugged off inane questions while sending a song to the top of the charts. She somehow made her triumphs feel unsentimental to herself, but meaningful to everyone else. She is also a wonderful friend, a loyal teammate, a style icon with an activist lineage and impeccable music taste. All of those selves converge when she takes the ice, completely relaxed, ready to present something greater than the sum of its Lutzes, set to multiple Gaga medleys. Like I said, taste.
Watching her from the stands in Milan, I felt so many inherited knots of expectation loosening. Filial piety. Social pressure. Unstriped hair. That's what great artists do. They make you reconsider what you've been carrying and invite you to join them in being light on their feet. What can I say? What can I do? I'm a fan of Alyssa's for life, and I won't be casual about it. Next, Chloe Kim, Olympic Sensation by Sunisa Lee. Chloe Kim makes effort look cool. Any athlete who has competed at the highest level knows how much work goes into moments that look effortless from the outside. What I love about Chloe is that she doesn't pretend it's easy. She embraces the grind of Olympic snowboarding and still brings so much style, confidence, and personality to everything she does. This past year, she's continued to show what it means to compete on your own terms. Chloe has been open about the pressures of elite sports and unapologetic about protecting her mental health. That kind of honesty is powerful, especially for young athletes who are watching and learning what success can actually look like. Chloe shows up exactly as herself, and that authenticity resonates far beyond snowboarding. Seeing Chloe lead with that confidence means so much to me as an Asian American athlete. She's showing young girls everywhere that they belong in spaces where they may not always see themselves and that they can succeed without changing who they are. Next is Alan Cumming, Captivating Charisma by Lisa Kudrow. This will come as no surprise, but Alan Cumming is just as spectacular in person as he is on your television screen. I mean, are you kidding? He steps into the room and you just can't help but think, yes, glorious. Everything about him is thrilling. And yet, there's something about him that makes you feel like you can take a deep, calming breath whenever he's near. He's so fully himself, so free, so authentic, that simply being around him feels like a celebration. It's really no wonder everyone is so drawn to him. Watching him on The Traitors is so much fun, not only because he always looks fantastic, but because he plays such a great villain. The Alan I know off-screen is sweet, bubbly, and friendly. He chooses joy. He chooses glee. And he sees the wonderful in everything. He's a phenomenal person, and also, luckily for us, a brilliant performer. Alan can do anything and everything, and that's really all there is to it. Next is Victoria Beckham, Daring Designer by Anna Wintour. I remember when Victoria Beckham first showed Vogue one of her earliest collections, not long after her Spice Girl days. I'd already met her backstage at Madison Square Garden with my children, but fashion designer was a new identity for her then. I was expecting a rack of dresses and maybe a brief hello, followed by a quick disappearance, but she stayed and talked us through every look. I was struck by how intent she was on putting her work out there. Even established designers aren't comfortable doing that. That's the Victoria I've come to know, a designer who is fearless as she is gifted. When she was made a Knight of the Order of Arts and Letters by the French Ministry of Culture in January, my first thought was that the recognition was overdue. She stepped into fashion in 2008 and hasn't stopped since, adding a beauty line and fragrances. She's also become something of a Netflix star alongside her husband. Victoria may have been in the public eye for most of her life, but it's her family that means the most to her. Moving on to Shirin Ebadi, Fighting for Justice by Jody Williams. My Nobel sister, Shirin Ebadi, is one of the most steadfast, determined women I know. She served as a presiding judge, the first woman in Iran to do so, until the 1979 Islamic Revolution when she was reduced to being a clerk in what had been her own courtroom. Instead of silent acceptance, she retrained as a lawyer and tackled the regime head-on, taking cases of political dissidents and horrific abuses of women and children. She exposed problematic child custody laws and challenged cruel norms such as requiring a rape victim's family to pay to restore their honor. Shirin argued for women's rights and fearlessly fought for those the regime sought to silence. Its response was her arrest and solitary confinement.
She ended up living in exile, but she has never retreated. Shirin continues to expose abuses in Iran and is now helping lay the groundwork for the future. While Iran is her primary focus, at her suggestion 20 years ago, we co-founded the Nobel Women's Initiative to support women's organizations fighting for peace and justice in zones of conflict worldwide. I am proud always to be her friend. Next is Sterling K. Brown, Class Act by Kristen Bell. It's going to be hard for anyone asked to list Sterling K. Brown's qualities not to start with his integrity. It's right there on full display. It's impressive and it's genuine. It's an obvious first choice, but I'm going to be brave and admit that his charisma would be tops for me. I mean, get real, everybody. Yes, we should acknowledge his incredible acting performances. Of course, we should celebrate his Stanford-certified intellect, and he appears to be an incredible father and husband. But charming people senseless is also good for the world. It's not frivolous or trivial. It's the zest of life, and Sterling is handing out buckets. I'm honored to have worked with Sterling and humbled to call him a friend, and I am sorry for the dozens of unhinged voice memos I've left him in regard to paradise. It won't happen again until next season. The next category is Innovators. Lando Norris, Dominant Racer by Paris Hilton. I first met Lando Norris at F1 Miami, and I instantly loved his energy. He's obviously incredibly talented, but what really makes him stand out is how kind, genuine, and down-to-earth he is. Even with all the pressure of the spotlight, he stays grounded, which is rare. Watching him become world champion in 2025 was honestly amazing, so well-deserved, and such a major moment. I've also seen him with fans at races, and it's very special. He takes the time to connect with everyone, and you can tell it truly means something to him. He's so fun, warm, and approachable. I love that he's inspiring so many people by showing that you can work hard, reach the top, and still stay completely true to yourself. Moving on to Tony Tyson, Illuminating the Universe by Rissa Wexler. The new Vera C. Rubin Observatory is beginning the work it was created for, a 10-year time-lapse of the entire southern sky known as the Legacy Survey of Space and Time, LSST. The Chilean Observatory's first images were released in June. Taken with a record-breaking 3,200 megapixel camera, they reveal the complex dance of nearby galaxies, with tens of millions more beckoning in the distance. Rubin's power lies in its never-before combination, wide, fast, and deep at the same time. 30 years ago, astronomer Tony Tyson had the vision to suggest this intriguing path and the persistence to build something many thought impossible. Throughout the construction, Tony, as chief scientist, played a critical role in tackling some of the thorniest research problems, pushing the boundaries of detector and survey design and transforming a bold idea into a flagship observatory. The LSST will reveal millions of new objects every night, from asteroids to distant supernovae to collisions of neutron stars, and will map 20 billion galaxies and 20 billion stars, opening new discovery windows into the dark and dynamic universe and yielding a treasure trove of data for scientists to explore. Moving on to Hillary Knight, Hockey Hero by Malala Yousafzai. For female athletes, playing a sport is more than competition. It's a statement. With every game, the players are proving that women's sports are an economy, a culture, a force. Hillary Knight embodies it all. The greatest player in the history of women's hockey, holds all-time world championship records for goals, assists, and points, along with 2 Olympic gold medals. She loves the sport so completely, she never stops finding new ways to be great. But her legacy extends far beyond the record books. A critical voice in the U.S. women's national team's fight for fair pay, Hillary advocated for better wages, investment in girls' programs, and greater visibility for women's teams.
She helped build the Professional Women's Hockey League from the ground up and ensured the road will be easier for the next generation. In the final at this year's Olympics, the U.S. team trailed Canada 1-0 late in the third period. With barely 2 minutes remaining, Hillary scored a goal and tied up the game, paving the way for her team's victory in overtime. Of course she did. That is what Hillary has always done. She shows up, she fights for what matters, and when the moment comes, she is ready. Next is Neil Mohan, Supercharging Growth, by Belinda Luscom. When Neil Mohan arrived as CEO in early 2023, YouTube's years as the digital equivalent of America's Funniest Home Videos were already behind it. But Mohan supercharged the platform's growth and omnipresence. It is now the place where people are as likely to watch NFL games, podcasts, or Saturday Night Live as they are to watch locally sourced content like Mr. Beast and Coco Melon. It's on every screen in the home. It's on every media planner's list. And in 2025, it became the most popular video provider on TV sets in the U.S. This wasn't totally Mohan's doing. Google's products tend to flood whatever zone they're in, but he played a key role. Leading YouTube requires several discrete and usually mutually exclusive skills. Mohan has enough nerdiness to earn the respect of software engineers, plus sufficient charm to woo advertisers. He has negotiated deals with the biggest sports leagues in the world, yet his warmth has earned the loyalty of creators. As Michelle Carr, who started her own successful channel, puts it, approachability is one of Neil's superpowers. Next is Yayan Lee, Resilient Writer, by Salman Rushdie. More than 20 years ago, Yayan Lee's first story collection, A Thousand Years of Good Prayers, announced the arrival of a writer of exceptional gifts. American literature has been greatly enriched of late by new voices from everywhere. Chimamanda Ngozi Adichie from Nigeria, Viet Thanh Nguyen from Vietnam, and from China, Yayan Lee, who now stands at the heart of this brilliant group. Lee's life has been marked by dreadful tragedy, the loss of both her sons to suicide, which would destroy many mothers. She has somehow managed, through an act of radical acceptance, to make a masterly literary response to the unbearable in a memoir from the abyss, the National Book Award finalist, Things in Nature Merely Grow. The memoir joins high intelligence with remarkable emotional restraint, honoring the dead while also insisting on life. I don't know how she did it, but I'm in awe. Moving on to Noah Lyles, Unstoppable Force, by Willie Chavarria. Noah Lyles is one of the fastest men in the world, winning his fourth consecutive 200-meter dash at the World Championships in 2025. But he also represents a kind of modern excellence that transcends sport. What resonates most with me is his ability to hold both power and vulnerability at once. There's confidence, but also a real sense of intention in how he moves through the world. He understands that being seen isn't only about performance, it's about presence. In many ways, he's redefining strength for a new generation through openly talking about his experiences with mental health, while also being expressive and unapologetically himself. That idea connects deeply to my work as a designer. I'm always thinking about how clothing can amplify that energy, how it can honor a person's story rather than compete with it. Noah has that rare quality where he's not simply running races, he's shifting perception. He brings together style, discipline, and emotion in a way that feels powerful and necessary, and that's incredibly inspiring to witness. Next is Sabrina Walter, Protecting Women, by Anna Mudavadi. When world leaders gathered in South Africa for Africa's first G20 Leaders Summit in November 2025, Sabrina Walter ensured that a global crisis could not be ignored. Through her organization, Women for Change, Sabrina mobilized a nationwide shutdown, 15 minutes of collective silence to honor victims of gender-based violence and femicide, and to demand decisive action.
A powerful purple-themed social media campaign quickly gained global momentum, with supporters changing their profile pictures in solidarity. In response, South Africa declared gender-based violence a national disaster, unlocking resources and renewed policy focus. Before this 2025 breakthrough, Sabrina had harnessed grassroots organizing and digital advocacy to spotlight the pervasive violence faced by women and girls. Her work has driven widespread public engagement, elevated the topic to national prominence, and drawn significant media attention. Sabrina Walter turned collective grief into undeniable power and forced a nation to act, proving that when women lead, they do not just demand change, they make it inevitable. Well, that's all the time we have for today. This has been Stacey Stamos with Time Magazine.

0: From the Bureau of Economic Geology, this is EarthDate. Shortly after modern humans arrived in Europe, the Neanderthals disappeared, and scientists think we had something to do with it. Neanderthals, or their direct ancestors, migrated out of Africa and into the Middle East and Europe around 250,000 years ago. Soon, they were well adapted to the environment. Large eyes helped them see in the longer nights and darker winters. Stout bodies helped them retain heat and handle large prey, and provided space for the large liver and kidneys needed for a diet heavy in protein. Their brains were as big as ours, but spent processing power on their greater visual and motor abilities. This may not have allowed them to develop higher communication or conceptual thinking to match ours, which may have been their downfall. Modern humans arrived on the scene 45,000 years ago, less physically adapted, but more mentally adaptable. We had cooperative hunting methods superior to the Neanderthals, allowing us to outcompete them for food, and perhaps reducing the large herbivore populations that they depended on. We also had superior tools and weapons. When there were conflicts between the groups, as there have been among tribes throughout history, our superior technology probably allowed us to prevail. But we weren't only fighting. There must have been considerable interbreeding, since we can find 1-3% of the Neanderthal genome in modern man. Which means the Neanderthals never completely disappeared. A little bit of them is alive in us today. I'm Scott Tinker.
1: 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You can hear more EarthDate stories at earthdate.org.
2: In the People's Pharmacy Health Headlines, at high doses, non-steroidal anti-inflammatory drugs like diclofenac, ibuprofen, or naproxen may increase the risk of kidney problems. The study that revealed this used de-identified medical records of more than 750,000 active-duty U.S. Army soldiers. Consequently, these were active, young, and middle-aged adults. During the time of the study, from 2011 through 2014, nearly 18% of these soldiers got a prescription for 1-7 doses of an NSAID pain reliever in a month. Another 16% were prescribed more than 7 doses in a month. Fewer than 1% of these people were subsequently diagnosed with acute or chronic kidney disease. Nevertheless, the rate of kidney trouble was about 20% higher among people who had received high-dose NSAIDs than among those who had taken none. The authors described the increased risk as modest but statistically significant.
3: Another class of drugs that can lead to kidney injury is proton pump inhibitors. A data mining initiative of the FDA's Adverse Event Reporting System analyzed kidney-related side effects among 43,000 people who took a drug such as esomeprazole, lansoprazole, or omeprazole. Approximately 8,000 people taking a histamine 2 blocker such as ranitidine or famotidine served as controls, since they take these drugs for similar symptoms. The researchers found that 5.6% of people on PPIs alone had a kidney-related side effect, while only 0.7% of those on H2 blockers did. Chronic kidney disease was 28 times more likely, and acute kidney injury was 4 times more likely among people taking PPIs. While this analysis shows association, not causation, there are previous studies linking PPIs and kidney damage.
2: There's growing concern about a mysterious infectious disease that has been spreading among the wild deer population for decades. Scientists call it CWD, or chronic wasting disease. Hunters refer to this condition as zombie deer disease. It can also affect elk and moose. The CDC reports that this infectious disease has spread to wildlife in 24 states and 2 Canadian provinces. CWD was first detected in Colorado among captive deer in the 1960s and in the wild deer population in the 1980s. It's now affecting deer in the Midwest, Southwest, and some parts of the East Coast. The disease appears to be caused by a prion infection reminiscent of mad cow disease. An infectious disease expert at the University of Minnesota has warned that hunters who eat contaminated deer meat may eventually develop the human equivalent of chronic wasting disease.
3: Shoulder replacement surgery is becoming increasingly common. Now, researchers writing in the BMJ say that patients should be warned that the risks are higher than originally thought. The investigators reviewed hospital and mortality records in the UK. When men between 50 and 59 have this type of shoulder surgery, one in four will need further surgery on that shoulder within 5 years. In addition, older people who underwent this kind of surgical procedure experienced high rates of serious adverse events. One in nine older women and one in five older men had an infection, major blood clot, heart attack or stroke, or died within 3 months. The authors of the study encouraged their colleagues to counsel patients about the risks as well as the benefits of this kind of surgery.
2: Drug interactions are a serious hazard in hospitals and the community. If patients receive prescriptions for incompatible medications, they can experience severe side effects that may even be life-threatening. Electronic medical records are intended to warn prescribers and pharmacists about potentially dangerous interactions, but many do so indiscriminately. The result is something called alert fatigue. If clinicians receive too many warnings, they may not pay attention to the really important ones. A team at St. Jude Children's Research Hospital reviewed their alert system. They removed unnecessary alerts and provided additional information to the most important ones. After they finished, they tracked clinicians' reactions. Alert overrides dropped by 40%. One important change linked alerts to the patient's laboratory data, making them much more targeted. And that's the health news from the People's Pharmacy this week.
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8: Okay, let's now begin the reading of the Wall Street Journal on the Talking Information Center for this Tuesday. It's the 12th of May, 2026, and we say hello with the Wall Street Journal to Rod and Scott.
9: Yes, John. Well, thank you so much. It's also, it's great to be here with you behind the glass here at the Talking Information Center. I'm here with Scott this morning. How you doing, Scott?
10: I'm doing well. It's great to be anywhere.
9: Yes, it is. We will be reading from the Wall Street Journal today.
10: We will.
9: You want to start or should I start?
10: I think you should start.
9: You really do?
10: Age before beauty.
9: Oh, fine. Thanks very much. You know, I do have feelings. Okay. All right. So we're going to go to the Wall Street Journal. We're going to start on page one, the front page of the Wall Street Journal on this Tuesday. It is May the 12th. And the headline, it's above the fold here on the Wall Street Journal. An insider trading scandal rocks elite M&A law firms. Job-hopping lawyer accessed files to tip off pending deals, prosecutors say. Now, this story is written by Dave Michaels of the Wall Street Journal staff. Someone kept making winning trades just before big acquisitions that were being handled by the same Boston law firm. Authorities initially thought it was another case of foreign hackers stealing valuable information from a U.S. law firm. But hackers weren't swiping secrets. Investigators discovered it was an inside job. After closely analyzing the deals and other information, FBI agents traced the well-timed tips back to a single lawyer, Nicolo Norofchan, who worked at the Boston-based firm Goodwin Procter. Norofchan had a lucrative side hustle providing traders around the world with illicit tips about coming buyouts over a decade, federal prosecutors said. He also recruited M&A lawyers at other elite firms, Wachau Lipton and Weil Gotshal, to dish on their deals, prosecutors said. The case marks one of the most brazen insider trading schemes in years, ensnaring several of Wall Street's biggest M&A advisory firms and multi-billion dollar deals that they worked on for clients, including Amazon.com, Johnson & Johnson, and Burger King. The participants celebrated their windfalls ranging from $2,000 to $3 million by exchanging memes of making it rain dollar bills, the court filings show. Norofchan, 43 years old, was arrested last week, charged with securities fraud. The case involves 29 other defendants, including his brother and college friends. Prosecutors said the Yale Law School graduate provided tips about more than a dozen undisclosed mergers and acquisitions. Norofchan hasn't entered a plea and didn't return messages seeking comment. His lawyer declined to comment. Nine defendants earlier pleaded guilty and are cooperating with prosecutors. Norofchan was a mid-level deal lawyer who got his start at Sidley Austin and spent a few years at Latham & Watkins before he was let go in 2021. Goodwin terminated him in August 2023 after he hadn't worked on a billable matter for months. His main reason for showing up at the office, according to court records and people familiar with the matter, was to sift through computer systems to uncover pending deals that he could sell to an ever-growing ring of traders in Florida, New York, Russia, and Israel. He even tried to get hired at a public relations firm that worked on mergers after he left his last law firm role, hoping to scoop up more tips there, prosecutors said. Listen, the fact of the matter is he's done this forever, so like he's hurting, one of his contacts told a trader by phone when Norofchan had trouble finding a new job. The alleged conspirators compensated Norofchan with kickbacks from tens of millions of dollars in trading gains, prosecutors said. For example, a few weeks after traders made nearly $90,000 in profits on his insider tip about an Amazon acquisition in 2020, Norofchan received a $9,765 wire transfer, the court papers show. Just went through, thank you, bro, he replied. Even the co-conspirators marveled at how good their informant was at getting M&A scoops, M&A scoops, the indictment says. It's amazing how he just only works in these types of firms. A Florida insurance adjuster who allegedly acted as Norifjan's connection to the traitors said on a phone call cited in the indictment. I mean, it's the only reason why he did that type of law. Genius, a trader replied. Attorneys at large law firms and public companies routinely handle undisclosed earnings releases or proposed mergers. Many go through extensive training focused on not misusing client information for personal profit or leaving sensitive information in places where it could be overheard or picked up. Goodwin, Norifjan's latest employer, said it was disappointed that a former employee is alleged to have violated the trust placed in him and misused confidential information as part of a broader criminal scheme affecting multiple law firms and their clients. The firm said it had cooperated with the U.S. Attorney's Office in Boston and the Securities and Exchange Commission, which filed parallel criminal and civil cases. Latham said Norifjan hasn't been associated with the firm for 5 years, and the alleged conduct would be a serious violation of our robust policies and procedures. Norifjan and a college classmate, Robert Yadigarov, didn't trade stocks themselves. Instead, over a decade, the indictment says, they used Norifjan's tips and funneled them to far-flung traders, including a hairstylist in Santa Monica, California, as well as several people in Russia and Israel. The broad network distanced Norifjan and Yadgarov from trading.

graduated from Yale Law School in 2011. One of the attorneys he allegedly recruited to his scheme, Avi Sutton, graduated from Yale 2 years after Norafchan did. At Yale, Norafchan wrote articles critical of China's foreign policy and the role of the U.S. corporations in Saudi Arabia. Norafchan passed the New York bar in 2012 and joined the New York office of Sidley Austin the following year. The insider trading ring started relatively small. Norafchan got information about a healthcare deal and the $1.8 billion buyout of an ad tech company and shared it with a trader in Russia, according to the indictment. Norafchan and Yadigarov recruited Sutton, who worked at another big firm, Watch L. Lipton, to give them tips about some coming deals, prosecutors said, including the potential acquisition of a Canadian coffee and donut chain, Tim Hortons. Burger King agreed to buy Tim Hortons for $11 billion in 2014. The Tim Hortons trade also was routed to the Russian trader, who bought the shares in the name of a shell company registered in the British Virgin Islands, court papers say. Sutton, who was recently the general counsel of investment bank Liontree, didn't respond to requests for comment and hasn't been charged. Watchell spokeswoman said the responsible party left the firm more than 4 years ago and that there are no allegations of wrongdoing against the firm. Norafchan left Sidley Austin around 2017, joined Latham & Watkins, a Wall Street law firm with a large roster of merger clients. Around the same time, he and Yadigarov recruited a college classmate, Gabriel Gershowitz, to funnel them more tips. Gershowitz worked then at Wheel Gottschall and told the group about a $2.5 billion transaction that involved Arda, a metal and glass packing company. Gershowitz was charged in January 2025 and has cooperated with prosecutors. Several defendants cooperating with prosecutors were charged the prior month. Prosecutors have recommended Gershowitz serve 2 years in prison. He is set to be sentenced in November. An attorney for Gershowitz declined to comment. Wheel Gottschall said it was among the victims of the alleged scheme and that it cooperated with prosecutors, adding that the former employee has not been associated with the firm for over 6 years. Norafchan didn't last long at Latham and was told in July 2020 that he would have to depart the following month. A day before his last day, Norafchan accessed Latham's systems to learn about J&J's $6.5 billion offer to buy Momenta Pharmaceuticals. Prosecutors say he provided the information to his Florida middleman, who gave the tip to a doctor whose brothers also traded on the tips, as did some of the brothers' co-workers, the indictment says. The group tried to disguise their trading extensions in text messages, prosecutors said, trying to tell Norafchan that he had lost his trading connection. One of the ring members said his laborers had messed up the job. I'm going to focus on finding a new construction crew, and then we'll be building skyscrapers, the unnamed participant said. Norafchan landed at Goodwin in Boston after leaving Latham. The alleged schemers were sometimes impatient. In June 2022, Norafchan got confidential information from Goodwin's systems about Amazon's plan to acquire iRobot and shared it with his Florida middleman, according to the court papers. As days passed, traders who bet on the deal worried the tip might be bad because Amazon didn't announce a purchase of the maker of robot vacuums. This time, the group referred to waiting on a rabbi who needed surgery. "We needed that damn rabbi already," one trader said. Norafchan also tipped his brother Lorenzo to the iRobot news, which opened the door to a separate network of traders who were less careful. Lorenzo Norafchan recruited his hairstylist to do the trading, who in turn involved the owner of an insurance agency and nearly a dozen of his friends or relatives, according to court papers. Lorenzo Norafchan hasn't entered a plea,
didn't respond to requests.

0: requests for comment. The alleged schemers made more than $1.7 million in trading profits after Amazon announced its $1.7 billion deal for iRobot in August 2022, the court papers show. By early 2024, authorities had caught wind of the scheme. In March, an undercover agent contacted a participant to ask about the iRobot deal and other trades. Pretending to be a securities regulator, the participant quickly contacted the Florida middleman, a transcript included in the indictment says. I got a terrible call. We might need a meeting, the trader said. Shut up, the middleman replied, and asked what the call was about. About some trades in iRobot and Momentives and some other things that were, yeah, a whole bunch of acquisitions, the trader said. The middleman responded, holy S, you know, got fill in the blank. That is the most nauseating thing I have ever heard. And I think that's the end of the story. By golly, it is. Norif Chen had a lucrative side hustle providing illicit tips, prosecutors said. And that is the name of, that is the on the front page of the Wall Street Journal. And you're listening to the Talking Information Center. And it's time for Scott to bail me out.
1: What a story.
0: Well,
1: what a story.
0: It is amazing, isn't it?
1: I hope there's a flow diagram that comes with that.
0: Yeah, there could be. Well, anyway, they'll have their day in court.
1: So how about some news about the economy?
0: Okay.
1: The president is backing a pause on the federal gasoline tax. This is a story written by Natalie Andrews of the Wall Street Journal staff. President Trump says he supports suspending the federal gasoline tax, responding to a surge in fuel prices that is being driven by the war in Iran. I'm going to, he told reporters in the Oval Office on Monday, arguing that gas prices will, in his words, drop like a rock once the war winds down. Asked how long the tax should be suspended, the president said, until it's appropriate, adding that the tax is a relatively small proportion of the cost of gasoline, but in his words, it's still money. The price of gasoline has steadily increased since the U.S. and Israel launched the war at the end of February. The average nationwide cost of a gallon of regular unleaded gas is now roughly $4.50, according to AAA. One year ago, it was $3.14. Any effort to suspend the gasoline tax would require congressional approval. Senator Josh Hawley, a Republican of Missouri, said on Monday on social media that he would introduce a bill to suspend the 18-cent per gallon tax. Democrats have endorsed similar legislation. Senator Mark Kelly, a Democrat from Arizona, wrote on X that families need help now. Let's get it done. The spike in gasoline prices has triggered concern among Republicans in Washington who are worried that it could hurt the GOP in November's upcoming midterm elections. Trump has previously argued that increased fuel prices are a price worth paying to prevent Iran from getting a nuclear weapon. The war in Iran has slowed traffic through the Strait of Hormuz, which is a vital shipping lane that transports oil and other products worldwide. Senate Majority Leader John Thune, Republican from South Dakota, did not immediately commit to holding a vote. He said the best way to get gasoline prices to normalize would be to reopen the Strait of Hormuz, and he noted that the gas tax supports the nation's Highway Trust Fund for transportation projects. Cutting the gas tax would affect that, Thune told reporters on Monday. We'll see where our members are, and if the president wants to make an argument in support of that, I'm sure everybody will get a chance and hear him out. Senator Jim Justice, a Republican from West Virginia, said yesterday he would back the effort in order to help households in his state. But he said, in some ways, it's like taking an aspirin to cure cancer. I mean, you know, you may feel a little bit better, and it does help for a little while. In a speech on the Senate floor, Senate Minority Leader Chuck Schumer, Democrat of New York, said that families need real relief at the gas pump. And he added, Democrats will support real action in order to lower costs. But, Schumer said, let's not pretend 18 cents of gas tax relief per gallon makes up for the damage that Donald Trump created with this war. The office of House Speaker Mike Johnson, Republican of Louisiana, did not respond to a request by the Wall Street Journal for comment on the legislation.
0: Okay.
1: Back to you.
0: All right. Well, thank you so much, Scott. As a matter of fact, we're going to keep on that same theme, if you will, about the economy. You read about Trump, the president, backing a pause on the gasoline tax. Story right below that one, here in the Wall Street Journal, California's energy crunch worsens as flows halt. Stories written by Colin Eaton. A supertanker docked in Long Beach just delivered California's last incoming shipment of Middle Eastern oil, a grim milestone for drivers already paying the nation's highest fuel prices. After the new Corolla, fully discharges its Iraqi oil at the berth, another tanker carrying Middle Eastern crude won't dock in California until months after the Strait of Hormuz waterway reopens, according to market intelligence firm Vortexa and Kepler. For California, the economic pain of the Iran war will last well beyond the arrival of the next tankers. U.S. drillers have fled the state, and dozens of refineries have closed since the mid-1980s, forcing California to import 75% of the oil it consumes. Almost one-third of that comes from the Middle East, making California more reliant on crude oil shipments from Saudi Arabia, Iraq, and the United Arab Emirates than any other U.S. state. It'll take a month or two for flows to start resuming after the strait reopens, said Patrick DeHaan, an analyst at Gas Buddy. Then you have all the catching up to do. The new Corolla departed Basra a few days before the U.S. and Israel first attacked Iran, passing through the Strait of Hormuz on February 28. It ferried about 2 million barrels of crude across the Indian and Pacific Oceans in a six-week journey. It unloaded some of its cargo last month and appeared to be discharging the rest at a berth in Long Beach last Friday. The energy crunch in California is worsening by the day. Gasoline prices averaged $6.18 a gallon Monday, the highest in the U.S., and about $1.64 above the national average. Diesel cost $7.45 a gallon, about $1.81 over the U.S. average. The state's stockpiles of refined products, such as jet fuel and diesel, are increasingly strained as big Asian fuel suppliers, including South Korea, slow exports to California to protect their own energy supplies. Only about 35,000 barrels a day of refined products are due to arrive from South Korea in May, down from 100,000 barrels a day in April, Vortexa data shows. And it doesn't help that two of the state's major refineries closed in the past 6 months, cutting off almost one-fifth of its fuel-making capacity. Even if the strait reopens soon, its closure has already withheld at least 1 billion barrels from the global market, analysts say. California is getting little relief as larger tankers from the Gulf Coast come in. In mid-March, the Trump administration issued a 60-day waiver of the Jones Act, a rule put in place by then-President Woodrow Wilson in 1920 that prohibits foreign vessels from carrying goods between American ports. The waiver allows companies to ship oil and fuel to California on bigger tankers, improving the economics of typically unprofitable trade flows. The Trump administration also used the Defense Production Act, a Cold War law allowing presidents to speed up the flow of goods in emergencies, to allow oil producer Sable Offshore to restart an offshore pipeline. California regulators had kept the pipeline closed following a 2015 oil spill that fouled the coastline. It is now pumping 50,000 barrels a day of crude into the state. Chevron has taken some of Sable's crude into its El Segundo refinery, Chief Executive Mike Wirth told analysts in an earnings call this month. We're doing everything we can to meet our supply obligations there, Wirth said. But it does point out the vulnerabilities that have been created in California as a result of decades of poor energy policy. The quintessential California oil company for more than a century, Chevron, moved its headquarters to Houston 2 years ago after fighting California's energy policy for years. The company has said the state's policymakers are responsible for its consistently high gasoline prices. California officials, including Governor Gavin Newsom, have pointed at oil companies, saying they have been price gouging. No amount of spin from Trump and his lackeys can cover up the fact that Americans shelled out an extra $1.5 billion for gas this past week because of his disastrous war with Iran, Newsom wrote in March on X.
1: How about some news about the hantavirus?
0: Okay.
1: One American has tested positive for hantavirus on return. Written by Wall Street Journal staff reporters Gareth Vipers and Naomi Bisserby. U.S. authorities say they had repatriated 18 American passengers from the cruise ship struck by a rare hantavirus outbreak, transporting them to a specialist quarantine center in the United States after one tested positive and another showed symptoms. The repatriated passengers disembarked the MV Hondius and landed in the U.S. on Monday for evaluation at a specialized quarantine facility, officials from the Department of Health and Human Services said. An earlier social media post from HHS said that 17 Americans were being repatriated. That's a discrepancy that health officials did not immediately explain during a news conference on Monday. 16 of the passengers were being monitored at a facility at the University of Nebraska Medical Center, while two others had been taken to a separate unit at Emory University in Atlanta. A French woman also tested positive for the virus after showing symptoms during her repatriation flight, the country's health minister told reporters. She was among five French passengers repatriated Sunday to Paris from the MV Hondius. Passengers began departing the vessel on Sunday aboard military and government aircraft as authorities launched a large-scale evacuation that stretched into the day on Monday. In Tenerife, crews wearing full-body protective suits escorted travelers from the ship to waiting transport, reflecting heightened precautions around the suspected hantavirus exposure. None of the people on board the ship were showing symptoms when the ship was anchored off Tenerife, the largest of the Canary Islands, near Northwest Africa, early on Sunday. That, according to the chief of the World Health Organization, who traveled to the archipelago to observe that operation. Health authorities evacuated about 150 passengers and crew and put them on flights home for quarantine and isolation. Flights from Tenerife were arranged to return passengers from more than 20 different countries, underscoring the international scope of the response. Since the outbreak began, three people have died, while five individuals who disembarked earlier were confirmed to have been infected.
0: Yeah, that's a story that's been all over the national networks ever since the virus broke out.
1: And I think it's still uncertain what the long-term ramifications of this are going to be, so it definitely bears watching.
0: Absolutely, for sure. Okay, I'm going to switch things up a little bit here as I move through the newspaper and go from page to page here. I'm going to read this story here from the Personal Journal. It's on page A10. In the Wall Street Journal. By the way, today is May the 12th, 2026. My name is Rod. His name is Scott. And you're listening from the Talking Information Center. This story, the headline is Wait Lists at Colleges Are Ballooning. It's a tough reality for students still hoping to get into their dream schools. Stories written by Roshan Fernandez. The University of California, Berkeley, had almost 6,500 students on its wait list last year. It ended up admitting none of them. The only thing harder than getting into college, it seems, is getting off a wait list. At some schools, the wait list is far more selective than the college's overall acceptance rate. That's a tough reality for thousands of waitlisted students across the country now, still holding out hope of getting into their dream schools after the May 1st commitment deadline has passed. For colleges, it's harder than ever to predict who will enroll because students are applying to more schools. Colleges have always used wait lists to manage enrollment, but the lists have ballooned in recent years. It's part of an elaborate cat-and-mouse game many colleges play to manage yield, or the share of admitted students who enroll. And wait lists have turned increasingly unruly, with fewer standard protocols than traditional admissions. It's terrible for most kids around the country because it inflates their expectations, said John Reeder, a former Stanford admissions officer who is now an independent college consultant. You and half the country are on the wait list, and you're not going to get in. Corbin Mahaffey, a high school senior from Annapolis, Maryland, saw no downside to accepting a spot on Boston University's wait list this spring. Then he looked at the latest published numbers and got a reality check. For fall 2024, almost 9,000 applicants had accepted a spot on Boston University's wait list. The school enrolled 18 of them, or 0.2%, 0.2%. It's almost like you would just want to be rejected at that point, Mahaffey said. Why continue stringing me on? Mahaffey considered himself fortunate. If he hadn't received an offer from Cornell, where he is set to attend this fall, he would have spent weeks walking around on eggshells awaiting BU's response. A Boston University spokesman said wait list acceptance rates vary year to year, and for fall 2025, it was 5.1%. John Marfield, Berkeley's director of undergraduate admissions, said some unpredictability around enrollment means waitlist acceptance rates fluctuate. For fall 2023, Berkeley admitted 25% of its waitlist, and in recent years, it admitted some transfer students off a separate waitlist pool. Unfortunately, the reality is that admissions and enrollment choices require balancing multiple factors and responding to outcomes that vary from year to year, he said. Schools often turn to the wait list to fill very specific gaps in their class. The orchestra might be short an oboe player. The school might want to fill a niche major seat or be seeking full-pay students, said Arkash Patel, chief operating officer of admissions consultant Crimson Education. They just wait list everyone, just to give them complete optionality, Patel said. The wait list is also used as a soft no or a pat on the back to maintain relationships with counselors at feeder schools, the college's donors and legacy families, consultants said. Some schools hedge their predictive enrollment model by taking a big wait list to avoid under-enrolling, said Beth Kramer, founder of In College Consulting. Thousands long wait lists might also reflect a school drawing an arbitrary line in the sand because it couldn't thoroughly review every application, said Maria Lascaris, a former dean of admissions at Dartmouth. The effects trickle down. A student who accepts a waitlist offer then reneges on their original commitment, sending that school to its own waitlist to fill the spot. Derek DeBose, director of college counseling at Miami Country Day School, cautions students against staying on a wait list if they aren't serious about attending. Counselors typically tell students to shoot their shot if they're willing, but to be aware that the odds can be slim. Baylor University in Waco, Texas, had a 52% acceptance rate for its class starting in the fall 2025. The acceptance rate off the wait list, however, was 2.1%. Mary Herridge, the school's associate vice president for enrollment management, said strong enrollment last cycle left little room for waitlisted students. Jacob Johnson is on three wait lists, including his top choice, the University of Texas at Austin. Oh, hold on. Okay, we'll get rid of that. That's good. I should have left my phone in the car, Scott.
1: Well done.
0: But, you know, we continue on reading this story from the Wall Street Journal about wait lists at colleges. Let me skip down here a little bit. For students on a wait list, counselors have long suggested writing a letter of continued interest, which might include a pledge to attend if accepted. Chappell also recommends, if families are willing, promising to pay full price. That's because while many schools have need-blind admission process, that isn't always the case for wait lists, counselors said. Schools have also begun shutting students off wait lists. Schools have also begun admitting students off of wait lists before May 1st, a previous unorthodox move, counselors said. It's part of an effort to beat competition and lock up students earlier. All right, so that's that story about the wait lists, and we'll send it back over to Scott while I gather my thoughts.
1: Smoothly done.
0: And check my voicemail.
1: So here's a story that is at the intersection of sports and business. Fox is picking up two more NFL games for the coming season. Additional contests for the coming season will include the Detroit Lions match in Munich, Germany, written by Joe Flint and Nicholas G. Miller of the Wall Street Journal staff. Fox Sports has acquired two additional NFL games for the 2026-27 season, the company said on its quarterly earnings call with analysts on Monday. These additional games come as the relationship between Fox and the NFL has grown increasingly frayed in recent months over the league's decision to put more games on streaming services like Netflix and Amazon Prime Video. Fox's chairman, Emeritus Rupert Murdoch, raised concerns about the damage to broadcast networks such as Fox if more NFL games end up migrating to streaming services. The Wall Street Journal has reported in the past. The National Football League's move to license more games to Fox comes in the wake of the Justice Department's opening investigation into whether sports leagues should continue to enjoy antitrust protections under the 1961 Sports Broadcasting Act. That legislation allows them to collectively negotiate television rights on behalf of teams in the league. Lawmakers, including Republican Senator Mike Lee of Utah, have encouraged the scrutiny of the antitrust exemptions that sports leagues enjoy as more games continue to migrate to pricier streaming services. On the call with analysts, Fox chief executive Lachlan Murdoch said there is, quote, no tension with the NFL. The league has indicated a desire to renegotiate its rights deals with its major distributors a few years ahead of a window that allows them to do that. Murdoch said there have been no substantive talks between the league and Fox. One of the two matches will be an international game coming up this season from Munich, which will feature the Detroit Lions and an as-yet-undetermined opponent. The other game will be on a Saturday later in the season. The teams for that game have not yet been announced. Fox reported lower fiscal third quarter revenue, as not broadcasting the Super Bowl this year did weigh on its advertising income as compared with the prior year. The company posted net income of $175 million compared with $354 million the year before. On a per-share basis, earnings fell to 38 cents a share from 75 cents a share, and adjusted earnings were $1.32 a share. Analysts polled by FactSet had expected $1 a share. Revenue fell to $3.99 billion from $4.37 billion. Wall Street had expected $3.78 billion. Advertising revenue declined to $1.56 billion from $2.04 billion reported in the prior year quarter. That largely because Fox did not have this year's rights to the Super Bowl, which it broadcast last year. Distribution revenue increased 3% to a total of $2.11 billion. The company did record a decline in expenses due to lower sports programming rights amortization and production costs, also primarily due to not broadcasting the Super Bowl this season. Fox Corporation and the Wall Street Journal's parent company News Corporation share common ownership. Rod?
0: Okay, Scott, thank you. Back to the front page of the Wall Street Journal on this Tuesday, May the 12th, from the Talking Information Center. And remember a couple of weeks ago, Scott, we did stories from the Wall Street Journal about the shutting down and going out of business of Spirit Airlines.
1: I do.
0: Yeah. Well, there's follow-up to that, believe it or not. And I think there used to be a movie about Repo Man.
1: There was.
0: Yeah. Yeah. Well, now there's a headline in the Wall Street Journal that says, Repo Men Come for Spirit's Jets.
1: The Repo Man is everywhere.
0: So how do you get a big jetliner like that, if you repossess it, how do you repossess it?
1: Read on.
0: I mean, okay, I will. Well, as a matter of fact, the bottom of the story says, airlines collapse kicked off strange recovery mission. Stories written by Allison Sider of the Wall Street Staff. So the first call came to Bob Allen's phone at 6 p.m. Eastern time on a Friday. The message. Get the repo men ready. Spirit Airlines was still in operation, and planes were in the air. But the aircraft leasing firms that own dozens of its bright yellow jets were getting anxious as Spirit barreled toward liquidation. They wanted their planes back. I had 6 hours to find 20 pilots, Allen said. Nomadic Aviation Group, his company, had been standing by for months as Spirit teetered closer to the brink. Allen and co-founder Steve Giordano quickly assembled a roster of pilots, most of whom had worked for Spirit. They made a WhatsApp group, which swelled to 40 pilots. One had just landed. He said, "Can I fly in shorts?" Giordano recalled, "Not a problem. We generally go khakis and polos, but, you know, you've got to do what you got to do," he told him. By 9 a.m. the next day, with Spirit's death now official, they were ready to go. Pilots had fanned out to airports in South Florida, Charlotte, Houston, and Columbus, Ohio to pick up the stranded jets. Some were still at the gates where they parked after their final flights. The somewhat grim task is surprisingly complex, involving hours-long Zoom calls with regulators and airport officials, not to mention armies of lawyers. Giordano spent his son's college graduation glued to his phone, coordinating the first wave of retrievals. Gaining access to the planes can be a headache. Airport officials don't let just anyone fly off with a 200-seat passenger jet. They want to see some paperwork. Each repossession can take several hours. You can't just hop fences and take airplanes, Giordano said. It's not like they do on TV. Planes have to be located, then towed or taxied. Nomadic arranges everything an airline would normally take care of, and then some, making sure the jets get fueled, planning flight routes, even arranging hotels for the crew. A licensed mechanic has to inspect the plane and sign off on its maintenance history. A representative designated by the Federal Aviation Administration has to give the okay that the plane is airworthy. Things get more complicated by the day. There is a ticking clock before more maintenance and inspection requirements kick in. Giordano, who was also a pilot and previously worked for airlines, flew one of the planes from Philadelphia on Thursday. The Wi-Fi still worked, though he couldn't answer. His phone kept pinging with updates and questions about the other Spirit planes Pneumatic was supposed to ferry. The galley carts were still fully stocked with water, soda, and snacks, which was good because I forgot to bring any food with me. I was in such a rush to get out the door. It took some time to find ground handlers to push Giordano's plane back. Some vendors are skittish about anything having to do with Spirit and worry about getting paid. Pneumatic has had to pay some of them up front. Pneumatic operates like a miniature airline that ferries jets around the world for aircraft lessors. So it's in high demand when airlines are both expanding and shrinking their fleets. In 2024, Giordano flew to Harbin, China, known for its ice festival, to collect a plane for a client who wanted its engines. The trip took over 24 hours on commercial flights. Their route to deliver the plane in Wales included stops in Calcutta, Muscat, and Cairo. It looks like business could be picking up. A surge in fuel prices is wreaking havoc on the industry, squeezing profits and pushing airfare higher. It's not the kind of job Pneumatic relishes. It's a very, very sad thing on a human level, Allen said. Giordano documents some trips on his Cockpit Casual YouTube series, and he and Allen host a podcast about life as a DoorDash for jets. The company's social media presence has given them airport celebrity status and helped open doors. Everything we do is a side of aviation very few know exists, Giordano said. We're guys that fly around in jeans and T-shirts, which in itself looks bizarre. Pneumatic has so far ferried around 24 Spirit jets, taking them to airplane boneyards in the Arizona desert, where they sit while their owners decide what to do with them. The climate, low in moisture, that can lead to rust and corrosion is ideal for parking planes. For the former Spirit pilots, the job gives them one last ride in a big yellow jet. With no passengers or flight attendants, the flight was eerily quiet, and it was hard to remember to use the Pneumatic call sign rather than Spirit Wings, said one pilot. Knowing this is the last flight, when we land and we taxi in and shut down, that is the last time a Spirit pilot will ever touch the controls, he said. That is a sobering thought.
1: Yeah.
0: So now we know where the Spirit planes have gone.
1: To the
0: desert in Arizona.
1: To the great beyond.
0: To the place they park jets.
1: Yeah. I've seen pictures of the boneyards, actually.
0: Yeah.
1: Very interesting.
0: Indeed.
1: So the Wall Street Journal editorial board is weighing in on the United States Postal Service.
0: Oh.
1: The U.S. Postal Service is going bust, they say. Blame Congress. The Postal Service is again barreling toward insolvency, and at the end of last week, it reported a $2 billion quarterly loss. The Postmaster General, David Steiner, said, "We are in a cash crisis. We require urgent congressional action to expand our borrowing authority and to address outdated constraints on the organization." The important part for lawmakers to hear is that last part. The Postal Service has been raising prices and trimming costs, but it keeps falling short in trying to make ends meet. The reality is that its business model is an anachronism in a digital world. However, Congress has refused to recognize that. As paper correspondence, things like letters, bills, party invitations, have all shifted online, total mail volume has fallen off the cliff. How do we know? Last year, the Postal Service handled almost 109 billion pieces of mail, down almost 50% from the number it handled in 2006. A majority of what's left is euphemistically categorized as marketing mail. At the same time, the total number of delivery points in the system keeps going up. The Postal Service is under a mandate to reach every address in America 6 days a week, That is a task that is getting more expensive as the country's population grows and new subdivisions are built. Last year, there were 170.5 million delivery points in the U.S. That's up from 146 million in 2006, representing an increase of about 17%. These two trend lines have been going in opposite directions for years, and there's no reason to think that will change. While the post office has sought operational efficiencies, and it should keep doing so, it cannot save its way out of this hole, and it can't respond in the obvious ways that a private carrier would. That's because Congress has tied its hands. Postmaster Steiner was admirably forthright about the problem when he testified to the House in March. About 70% of his delivery routes, he said, are financially underwater. Despite the Postal Service's recent price increases, the cost of a first-class stamp in the U.S. remains what he termed the lowest in the industrialized world. We deliver from the tip of Puerto Rico to the tip of Alaska for 78 cents. That's a distance of 5,000 miles. Politicians in Washington keep trying to avoid dealing with this, since constituents hate it when postage gets more expensive or service standards change. But something has got to give, and the choice is up to Congress. If you want the same number of delivery days and post offices, we can do that, Mr. Steiner said, but someone's going to have to pay for it. He added, if you want to have a discussion about reducing services, we can do that too. But there's one thing we can't do, and that is the status quo. Last week, the postmaster laid out two paths. First would be to remove the mandates that ensure the Postal Service loses money, he said. Second, public service reimbursement, meaning payment by Congress in return for the Postal Service doing what no other business would do. No thanks. Let's start with option one and let Mr. Steiner run the business like a business.
0: That's the opinion of the Wall Street Journal, right?
1: That is correct.
0: Very good. Yeah, I heard this that they, again, lost a lot of money, but not as much as they did the year before.
1: That's right.
0: Yeah. Still billions of dollars.
1: Exactly.
0: You keep. When's the last time you actually mailed a letter?
1: Yesterday.
0: Oh, okay. Yeah. I actually mailed a letter a week ago. Yeah, with a stamp on it.
1: Yep.
0: Yeah. Interesting. Okay. This has nothing to do with what you just read, but we are reading from the Wall Street Journal here. And this economic story, April home sales were flat, extending the slump. Home sales were flat in April, dealing a substantial blow to a housing industry that was counting on a strong spring season to emerge from an extended slump. Sales of existing homes rose 0.2%, 0.2% in April over the previous month to a seasonally adjusted annual rate of 4.02 million, the National Association of Realtors said Monday. That slight gain marked a reversal from March when home sales dropped a revised 2.9%. But April numbers were far below expectations. Economists surveyed by the Wall Street Journal had forecast a 3% increase. Mortgage rates dropped below 6% in late February, spurring optimism for a robust spring, which is typically the busiest time of the year in the housing market. But the war in Iran pushed up inflation expectations and mortgage rates, which rose to 6.37% last week. Buyers are also worried about the job market and turned off by still high home prices, making them hesitant to commit to a purchase, agents say. Real estate agents and mortgage lenders are now bracing for another slow year of home sales. The market has been stuck in a rut for more than 3 years, slumping after mortgage rates started to climb in 2022. This spring selling season is now looking like a repeat of the past three that were largely busts. Scott, as we get close to the end here, I'm reading of the Wall Street Journal on May 12th.
1: Yes, let's see what we can find here. One item of business news, quickly. Sony GIC Venture will buy catalog of Recognition Music. Sony Group will be acquiring the full catalog of Recognition Music Group, a collection of more than 45,000 pop songs from artists ranging from Rihanna to Fleetwood Mac. The deal was made through Sony's venture with Singapore's sovereign wealth fund, GIC, and will give Sony Music Publishing ownership of works performed by Beyonce, Lady Gaga, Journey, Red Hot Chili Peppers, and others. The venture is acquiring the catalog from alternative asset manager Blackstone, which began building its presence in music rights in 2021 when it committed $1 billion to a new fund with Hypnosis Song Management to buy large music catalogs. Blackstone later backed Hypnosis's 2024 takeover of the London-listed Hypnosis Songs Fund, now renamed Recognition Music Group, giving the firm control of a portfolio of popular songs. The transaction follows Sony Music Publishing's 2025 acquisition of Hypnosis Songs Group and continues its collaboration with Recognition and Blackstone. No financial deals were disclosed on Monday, and representatives for Sony, Recognition, and GIC said they would not comment further. Blackstone was not available for comment. So changes in the music industry, ownership of music catalogs continues.
0: Yes, indeed. And you know what else continues? The YouTube era. YouTube era continues.
1: There is an era.
0: There is an era. But as a matter of fact, there's an ad in the Wall Street Journal. I decided to look at an ad, okay? It says, welcome to the YouTube era here in on the Wall Street Journal. And it says, media's center of gravity has shifted, and the center of this shift are YouTube creators. They're the new networks and studios, the most trusted voices in media. Their fans are watching literally by the billions, and they've carved out their place and YouTube's as the future. For marketers, that means views turn to value. Across every screen, millions of creators ready to connect you to the next customer. Yep, it's a new era. Looks like nothing like the old one. And trust us, this is just the beginning. Sponsored by YouTube. All right, Scott. Thank you very much.
1: My pleasure.
0: And indeed, is the Talking Information Center.

0: Hey, Dad, your prescription will be ready in just a minute. Hey, Dad, your laundry will be ready in just a minute. Dad, your lunch will be ready in just a minute.
1: Hey, honey, why don't you take a minute?
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Welcome, everyone, to this week's edition of the Iowa Hour. I'm your reader, Jim Hoffman, and we're going to pick up where we left off last week, looking at Iowa Outdoors magazine, the spring 2026 edition. And there's an article, Explore These Outdoor Travel Routes and Cast Along the Way. And there are four, they've divided Iowa into four different regions. And we looked at Panfish Alley, which was southwest Iowa last week. This week, we're going to pick up and look at the Road of Rivers. And that will be the southeast part of Iowa. At Anamosa, camp at Wapsipinicon State Park to explore limestone cliffs and historic stone structures built by laborers from Anamosa State Penitentiary. Hike, golf, or discover exposed geology at two small caves. The river, known as the Wapsie, is noted for smallmouth and walleye. Cast jigs, spinners, or crankbaits near rocky shores. Catch channel and flathead catfish with stink, cut, or live bait in deeper pools or brush piles. The Museum of Anamosa State Penitentiary offers a fascinating look at prison life and the history of the, quote, White Palace of the West, quote. Named for its spectacular medieval fortress-like Gothic exterior made of light-colored local limestone. Built 1872 to 1899, it still houses inmates. In town, visit Tyler and Downing's Eatery in a 100-year-old hardware store known for steaks. Catch a play or musical at the high-quality community theater. 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Just 20 minutes south is Mount Vernon, and its quaint hilltop downtown, antiques and small shops. Uptown Theater hosts indie films and live music. 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Lincoln Wine Bar offers renowned wood-fired pizzas and an impressive wine list. 11 miles southeast, find historic Sutliff Bridge, a 120-year-old span over the Cedar River, a favorite for photographers, and Sutliff Store and Tavern. Since 1898, this legendary river bar has been a gathering place. A few steps out their door, take food to tables on the now pedestrian-only bridge. Just 8 miles west of Mount Vernon is Palisades Kepler State Park. 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See extensive CCC-era limestone trails, lodge, and rugged nature. Anglers target channel and flathead catfish, an occasional walleye, sauger, or smallmouth bass from sandbars or near ruins of an old low-head dam. Live baits are ideal. Try cut bait in front of log jams and crawlers on sandbars for shovel-nosed sturgeon. 15 miles south is Lake McBride State Park and Coralville Dam. Exposed by the floods of 1993 and 2008, a unique draw is the Devonian Fossil Gorge to walk atop a 375-million-year-old fossil-laden sea floor. 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
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Stay at Lake McBride to venture into Iowa City, Coralville. Drop a line at the Iowa River Power Dam in Coralville on First Avenue near the historic Iowa River Power Company building, an accessible favorite spot for walleye and wipers. The state record spotted bass was caught here in 2025. Cast jigs with minnows or plastics to current seams or towards the dam where the current breaks. Downriver in the heart of Iowa City and near the university, find Burlington Street Dam. As the first dam on the Iowa River up from the Mississippi, many species can be here. Use the Iowa River Corridor Trail to walk or bike between fishing spots or to explore. Just 15 miles south of Iowa City, find a quieter, laid-back experience at Hills Access Park, a 40-acre county park known for catfish. Slower current makes bottom fishing with a sinker and worms, cut bait, or sunfish very effective. 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

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A mile south is Brighton. 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Brighton is home to Lake Darling State Park, 4 miles west of town. Here, find serenity, large pine stands, trails, quiet camping, lovely rental cabins, hiking and fishing on the 303-acre lake. Just east of the park, take Elm Avenue north, 4 miles to McCain's Access for a meandering stretch of Skunk River. Catfish can be caught with stink or cut bait in deeper holes by brush piles. Another option from the park entrance is 5 miles west to Richland. Head north through town over the Skunk River. This access has more bends, snags, and features for slightly better fishing. Brighton to Mac Coon Access. Head south on W-40, 10 miles. Take a left on 171st Street for 3 miles. Follow the brown signs for Mac Coon Access to the Skunk River. Jefferson County Conservation Board maintains the camping park. Fish nice gravel bars upstream of the boat ramp. Find crayfish, part of the catfish diet, and a good bait. This access is a bit deeper for boat navigation, even during dry summers. Next, we're going to take a look at an article here in the Iowa History Journal, the May-June edition, and it's entitled, An Iowa Writer Begins. Ruth Succo's diary reveals dawning of renowned writer. And this is written by Barbara Lounsbury. How does an artist take the first steps, make a start? One of Iowa's most notable writers, Ruth Succo, shows one path in her private diary entries penned in 1919 and 1920, but only discovered in 1960 at her sudden death. Between those years, Succo published 9 novels and 43 short stories. In these, she captured Iowa's small towns and farms, offered tales of Iowa lore and loss, of farm couples retiring and moving to town, of men and women striving to be independent, of going away and coming home. Today, Succo is enjoying a too long delayed renaissance. One cause is the Ruth Succo traveling exhibit on her remarkable life and works, now in its 3rd year of travel, with no sign of stopping. A second factor is the concurrent, almost annual, centennial celebrations of her works. Her first novel, Country People, in 1924. Her second novel, The Odyssey of a Nice Girl, 1925. And her first collection of short stories, Iowa Interiors, in 1926, to be formally celebrated with a free Saturday afternoon public program on September 12th at the Hearst Center for the Arts in Cedar Falls.
Centennial

celebrations of three more Sukkot novels soon will come. These celebrations, spotlighting specific Sukkot works, have spurred new print editions of her books with rich new introductions, audio recordings of 12 of Sukkot's short stories, a reader's theater script of her feminist short story, A Great Molly, which was first titled Strong as a Man, that has received a handful of successful Iowa productions, a radio play of The Odyssey of a Nice Girl, many book club discussions, and more. In March 2025, more than 100 people from across the nation took part in a four-week Zoom senior college course on Sukkot, hosted by the University of Iowa and taught by University of Northern Iowa Professor of English, Dr. Julie Husband. The new centennial edition of Iowa Interiors, available this fall, will feature a new color cover by Iowa City artist Claudia McGeehy and her 14 new scratchboard illustrations, one for each of the 14 short stories, and an introduction by Husband and Associate Dean of the University of Northern Iowa College of Humanities, Arts, and Sciences, Dr. Jim O'Loughlin. But in 1990, no short stories or novels had been published or even written. In fact, Sukkot, now 27 years old, was reckoning with family loss. Her beautiful mother, Anna Kluckhorn Sukkot, had just died suddenly in Denver, Colorado, where Ruth's beloved, gifted older sister, Emma, had sought mountain air for her own struggle with tuberculosis, a battle Emma soon would lose. Ruth had joined her mother and sister in Denver in 1916. However, now, what was a bereft daughter to do? She responded by learning the beekeeping business. Her father, a congregational minister and now a widower, took up a new parish in Earlville, located in eastern Iowa. Ruth followed him there, and with his financial help, launched her 80-hive orchard apiary to support her beginning forays as a writer. Wearing an enormous bee hat and veil, the tiny Sukkot would lug the heavy beef frames and work long hours at the honey press. On Saturdays, she would drive her uncle's truck to sell her white clover honey at the Dubuque Farmers Market. Across the next 7 years, Sukkot's Earlville honey sales funded her winters of writing in Greenwich Village in New York City. But how is a writer to begin? Sukkot, who was born in the small northwestern Iowa town of Haywarden in 1892, appears to have used her private diary as a practice ground. Fiction writers need characters, and so Sukkot inks this November 28, 1919, diary portrait, which she titles One of the Cousins, and I quote, "This is perhaps the dearest cousin because of the things he so quite unconsciously seems to be. He is a quiet, painstaking, merry boy, rosy-cheeked. In the spring, he left school because he could not bear to be away when things were beginning to grow. One can feel the intensity of his seldom-spoken love of the soil. I thought of rooted in one of dear perpetual place. He is narrow, slow to move, superficially stolid, but firm. Hardy with a suggestion of the depth and the simplicity that the land gives. His virtues are the virtues of the farm, and the farm is Iowa." Unquote. A fiction writer also creates dialogue, and we find this November 23rd, 1919 diary tryout of talk and of phrases evoking the senses in this entry titled
reality. And so I quote, "We had been speaking with a shiver of anticipation of winter. Whenever the wind had a chill cut, we cried, 'It will be winter.' Winter came today, out of a steel-gray sky, blew the small hard particles of snow, sharp as if the wind had chipped them from that cold surface. First they filled the ruts in the gray road, then banked about the walls of houses. The farmers coming into town had red cheeks and frosty breath. Their fur coats smelled of the fresh cold. They stamped, they beat their hands together, but their eyes sparkled. Their voices had a brisk clang when they cried, 'It's winter!' Novels and short stories require scenes, and Suko expands in her diary the above short tableau, first in prose and then longer in verse. Family worship. At bedtime, after we had all been laughing and playing, Aunt Emma brought Uncle Art the Bible. Then he read, very simply, of Jesus and the corn. And I thought how his own cornfields stood now dim gold under the falling snow. Then we knelt for the Lord's Prayer, which I could not repeat aloud, but the others easily. This worship, seeming at first a survival from different days, was then quite natural in this warm-hearted household, with the quiet homekeeping wife, the fresh girl, the two hardy farm-bred boys, and the great-hearted father. A home so loving easily becomes a place of worship." And I will read this small piece from Ruth Suko, "A Casual Acquaintance. I went out along the country road, and there, quite casually, I met a dog. We didn't speak, but both perceived a unity of feeling. He turned and came along. I saw a road, or what doubtless was a road, before the snow came, leading into a farmer's field, to a plowed hill whose black top rose from the swirled snow, patchy, dingy snow. So I turned in. He saw that it was good, turned also. We came to a silvery line of thaw that might have had a creek. I stopped. The dog gravely crossed and waited. I climbed in plunges, breaking knee-deep in places, while he skimmed the top. So I went as I pleased, and he made those side excursions. Dogs always do, for no known reason. But when I stood on the crest, pleased with my black hilltop and the dusky blue of some willows, then he was beside me, pleased too with his something, and both of us more pleased because we were together. Some farmers driving past looked coldly at us. No doubt, in that whole region, not a soul would have seen a thing in that hill, except the dog and me. But we were very happy. I rather think that I've met that same dog since, but we always pass each other. He never gives me a narrowed look. Now, isn't that the girl? He knows what humans seldom know, that a thing is when it is, and then it's over. And so we keep that moment on the hill intact, that satisfaction of black earth and aging snow, and never talk about it." Suko began by making her art out of reality, what she actually saw or experienced in her surroundings. But we see her begin to project her imagination in this November 27, 1919, diary entry titled "Two Fir Trees," which offers an early sign of her feminism. "Today I walked along a new road and had this for reward, a small yellowish farmhouse before whose very face grew two stupendous fir trees.
The level fields about it were plowed black. All was plain, trim, Iowan. A November study in black and old gold. But the wind in the fir trees roared as the sea does when big waves come in. I knew the eternal gloom those trees made in the little front room, and I wondered if the woman or child of the place sat sometimes beside the long window on somber evenings and dreamed dark, rebellious dreams of the sea. Unquote. In these private dairy scratchings, we have the joy of seeing Suco's embrace of her Iowa place and the beginning expression of her aesthetic being. Having just returned to Iowa after 3 years in Colorado with her ailing sister and mother, she exclaims in this March 27, 1920 diary that she titles Trip from Davenport to Earlville. O loveliness of my world of beauty, mountains, swamps, and aspen valleys, all incomplete without the vision of early spring sunlight in the Iowa fields. And then again in spring evening, an April 1920 diary entry, I went up the brown road at 7 o'clock, when all the little birds were singing from the bare willow bushes. I stood all alone, listening to them, breathing the air with a happiness above happiness. One does not need mountains, waterfalls, shining places. I think I love beauty even more when it is half imperceptible like this. Nothing but a road and a sky, the smell of evening, and birds singing in the bushes. Then beauty is only a little part, a sign of the something overpowering in nature. And in this April 23rd, 1920 diary entry titled, When the First Hepaticas Bloomed, we see her great need, a seeming visceral need, to express her world in art. Beauty that would be kept and held must have a mold. If I go out seeing, feeling, having words rise to my mind out of all the beauty like bubbles out of whirling water and do not write them down, make the mold, the day gets bitter, sick, fruitless. And in a 1920 diary entry that she titled Great Days, we see her ready to go. So perhaps I will be very wise and give up all striving for the great days, but will only go quietly, letting myself come upon a day that is sweet as a wildflower. Or let a day come upon me like meadowlark music. Perhaps the great days have been great too long, and perhaps it is time to take a new path or cut across country, so I may find the freshness and the glory. Suco's profound realism, sometimes even called her painful realism, soon will come. And ahead will be H.L. Mencken, the famous Baltimore journalist and literary critic, and his 1925 declaration that Ruth Suco was the most promising young writer of fiction now visibly at work in America. Ahead, her masterpiece, the 1934 Literary Guild selection and best-selling novel, The Folks, and being named Iowa's Woman of the Year. A side note for you, there is a Ruth Suco traveling exhibit chronicling the life and work of writer Ruth Suco, and it will visit several Iowa sites in 2026. The Ruth Suco Memorial Association, sponsor of the exhibition with Humanities Iowa, is seeking additional host sites for 2027. To apply to host the free exhibit or to become a member or supporter of the Ruth Suco Memorial Association, visit www.ruthsuco.org
An exhibit application form can also be requested directly from Lounsbury@gmail.com. And the dates and sites for her traveling exhibit, April 12th to May 17th at the Gibson Public Library. May 24th to June 21st, Ruthven Public Library. June 28th to July 26th, the Nashua Public Library. August 22nd to November 15th, the German American Heritage Center and Museum in Davenport. And November 22nd to December 20th, Livermore Public Library. You're listening to the Iowa Hour on IRIS, the Iowa Radio Reading Information Service for the Blind. All material heard on IRIS is intended solely for the use of the blind and print disabled. I'm your reader, Jim Hoffman. If you have any comments on this or any other IRIS program, please give us a call at 515-243-6833. We would love to hear from you. I do have a couple of Iowa trivia questions for you. University of Iowa alumnus Mildred Wirt Benson was the creator of what mystery series for young people? No, it wasn't the Hardy Boys. It was Nancy Drew. And the only artist to win the federal duck stamp competition 5 times was what Arnold's Park native? And that would be Maynard Reese. Now we're going to stay in the Iowa History Journal, same edition, the May-June 26, and we're going to read to you the article by a columnist, Arvid Huseman, who appears in each issue of the Iowa History Journal. And Arvid writes this time, "Never on a Sunday. Sunday afternoons aren't what they used to be. A Sunday afternoon drive through our neighborhood provides a vivid reminder that today's Sundays are far different from the quiet, lazy Sundays I knew as a child. I was raised in a succession of small Iowa farm towns, and in our home, the fourth of the Ten Commandments, to remember the Sabbath day to keep it holy, was taken quite literally. Back in those days, it seems, many folks did. Family lore tells of a great uncle who shaved on Saturday nights so he did not have to violate the fourth commandment on Sundays. My birth family wasn't that fanatical about it, but Sundays were distinct in our home. My father insisted, for instance, that anything my siblings and I viewed on television before church be religious in nature. That limited us to a Southern gospel music show on one of the 3 channels we could receive. It wasn't Superman or Mighty Mouse, but it was music with a little zip, so we kids watched and listened. An avid reader, I always wanted to dig into the Sunday newspaper first thing on Sundays, but my father put the newspaper away until we returned home from church. I knew where he hid the Sunday paper, but I also knew not to try to sneak a peek. Though it looked like work to me, cooking apparently is not covered by the fourth commandment. Before and after church, our mother labored over a hot stove, preparing a big Sunday dinner, while the rest of us took it easy. Yes, I understood the inequity. For many years, my family has gone out for Sunday lunch. Sunday afternoons were usually long and boring. After a large dinner, the 6 Huseman kids typically plopped our bloated bodies on the couch or on the living room floor for a time, trying to think of something to do. Our mother often handed us a dish towel and gave us something to do. On occasion, we played catch in the backyard or rode our bikes around town. A walk down the railroad tracks to a trestle and back wasn't out of the question. Sometimes we found enough kids uptown
to shoot hoops at the town's tennis court where no one played tennis. In the 1960s, we lived in Kansas, a farm town with a population of about 225 people. Ours and three other families provided the bulk of the kids in town. Whenever you whittle it down to specific age groups, there wasn't always a lot of other kids to play with. In the winter, we might go sledding or ice skating if it wasn't too cold. We weren't that bored. On really good Sundays, our aunts, uncles, and cousins came to visit, or we visited our grandparents, where there were always plenty of cousins to go around. When I bought my first car, I learned that a Sunday afternoon drive with a friend or two was a great way to pass the time. In my late teens, I took on a 75-mile Des Moines Sunday Register motor route that had me up at 4 a.m. each Sunday, but only after assuring my father that I would be back home in time to go to church with the family. A Sunday afternoon nap became a reasonable pastime. For a few years after I left home, I had to work every other Sunday and soon began to appreciate the restful Sundays I had known a few years earlier. My wife and I come from similar backgrounds, and we adopted a tradition of quiet Sundays. By the time we moved to Sioux City, the blue laws were fading and Sunday shopping was becoming popular. A large shopping mall opened 5 minutes from our home, and an after-church lunch in the food court and a stop in a store or two was followed by a quiet afternoon at home. These days, I find myself looking forward to lazy Sunday afternoons. A normal Sunday afternoon nowadays will find me watching YouTube videos, reading, and at my computer keyboard, and an occasional nap. I have come to understand that God gave the fourth commandment to the Israelites to help them learn to rest after hundreds of years as slaves in Egypt. What a treat it must have been for former slaves to be able to enjoy one day of rest each week. All these centuries later, a day of rest is still good for the body and for the soul. So let's visit Our Iowa Magazine, the April-May 2026 edition. And we've got this article, Got a Bull Stuck in the Mud? Call Barry and Bob, the White Hill Boys, for expert bull removal. They've got the rope, you provide the tractor. This was written by Barry Whitehill of Cedar Falls. During the mid-1970s, my brother Bob and I were farming a few miles north of Farragut in the scenic cattle country of Fremont County. Our farm had quite a few acres of steep, hilly pasture, so we ran 60 stock cows tended to by three herd bulls. We would separate the bulls from the cows prior to calving and keep them apart until June, when we'd turn them back in with the cows for 63 days. We'd then separate the bulls and cows again until the cows had been pregnancy checked. This was done to shorten the calving interval of the next spring's calf crop. There was a good pasture about a mile from our home place, lush with good grass and a pond plentifully filled with water, usually. It was an ideal springtime home for three bulls. Early one beautiful May morning, as our family was getting ready for church, there was a knock at our door. It was a neighbor, Short Coy, and he didn't have good news. "There's a dead bull in your pond," he said. I called my brother, and as he was coming out to the farm, Short and I decided to drive over to the pond to determine what we'd need to remove the critter. Well, when we got over to the pond, it was obvious what had happened. The pond had dried up. There was a small pool of water in the middle of it, and the bull had become mired in the mud as he waited to get to the water. It had been unusually dry that spring, but still, I couldn't believe the pond would dry up this early in the season. In fact, as far as I knew, it had never dried up previously.
There was another thing we noticed immediately. The bull was still very much alive. He was stuck in the middle of the pond in mud up to his belly and appeared to be unable to move. By this time, Bob had arrived, and the three of us began to mull over a potential plan to rescue the bull. He was stuck about 70 feet from the pond's banks. We had just recently purchased a 25-foot heavy-duty tow rope. Another neighbor let us use his 100-foot steel cable, so we had plenty of length to reach the bull. We made a tow rope lasso and attached it to the cable, which was then fastened to our John Deere 4020 tractor. Our next problem was pretty obvious. How were we going to get the lasso over the bull's head? I need to mention here, particularly for any non-agricultural readers, that a mature bull's neck is extremely strong and muscular, so we weren't going to hurt the bull by pulling it. We were young, so that was probably a key factor affecting the rest of our decisions that day. Being the lightest at the time, I volunteered to crawl on hands and knees over the mud to the bull while dragging the tow rope and steel cable behind me. I can only imagine what this must have looked like from the bull's perspective. I finally got within good lassoing distance from the bull, about 5 feet away. I immediately tried one throw and was not successful. Then the big bull lunged at me. A quick thought crossed my mind. What am I doing out here? Fortunately, the bull could only move about a foot. My second lasso toss was a success, and I began the long, slow crawl back to the shore. Once I was back on dry land, Bob and Short on the John Deere began tightening the rope and cable. Three things happened as the tractor began to pull. One, the bull did begin to move through the mud. Two, after moving the bull about 25 feet, its head went under the mud. And three, all four legs were sticking straight up in the air. I yelled at Bob, "Stop the tractor, we're going to kill the bull." Luckily, the bull was able to get himself upright again. But as you can imagine, he was not very happy. We were pretty sure we could get him to shore with the next pull. But then a new concern crossed our minds. Once we got the bull to shore, how were we going to get the lasso off his neck? This was not one of my better decision-making days. I asked Bob to pull the bull to shore, then quickly back the tractor up to create slack in the line. I would then remove the lasso from the bull's neck while he was still lying on his side. This all went according to plan, until it was time to remove the lasso. I put my knee on the bull's neck, reached for the lasso, and the bull jumped up. I quickly took off. We now had the bull on a 125-foot lead rope, and he was even more unhappy. The pond was situated lower than the pasture, and we could see the bull's back as he ran back and forth along the banks of the pond. The bull made the next decision for us. I was standing near the tractor, planning our next move with Bob and Short, when we saw the bull come thundering up the bank toward us. The rope had come loose from the cable, so now we had a bull running free trailing 25-foot rope. Did I mention the bull was very unhappy? Anyone who's ever been to a rodeo probably remembers the bull riding contest and the athletic clowns who provide protection for the fallen cowboy. A clown is usually standing on one side of the barrel with the bull on the opposite side. Now, I'm not very athletic, and I didn't have a barrel. However, we did have a heavy-duty mineral and salt feeder close by. It was on a 6x6 skid, constructed with lumber and had a roof. Bulls can move very fast if they want to, and this one wanted to. I found myself on one side of the feeder with the bull on the other side. Fortunately, the feeder was heavy enough that it didn't move easily. Not so for the bull. He came around the feeder one way, and I exited the other. Adrenaline is a wonderful thing.
I took two steps away from the mineral feeder and jumped on top of an adjacent calf creep feeder, which was 5 feet high and fairly level on top. So there I was, 5 feet off the ground, and looking down at a bull that appeared as though he might want to jump up and join me. Fortunately, the bull didn't jump. He eventually moved away, and I made it over to the tractor and joined Bob and Short. What a sight! Three farmers clinging atop a tractor with a mad bull on the loose in the pasture with a long tow rope still around his neck. We were finally able to drive one of the John Deere's front tires on the trailing end of the rope, preventing the bull from running around further. He wore himself out, resulting in three tired young farmers sitting with one tired bull, now without a tow rope. After this harrowing experience, Bob and I were very cautious when working around our bulls. And no, we really weren't for hire. But you might try calling Short Coy. We're going to stay in the Our Iowa magazine. There's an article entitled "A Hawkeye's Global Vision. This University of Iowa ophthalmologist brings compassion and surgical training to underserved communities abroad." This written by Camille Murray of Ardmore, Pennsylvania. When Dr. Kanwal Singh Matharu boards a plane from Iowa City, his suitcase isn't just filled with clothes and a passport. It's full of surgical expertise, a philosophy of service, and a deep love for the human eye. In July 2025, the University of Iowa ophthalmologist traveled with Orbis International, the global eyesight-saving nonprofit organization, to Zambia. This country only has 38 ophthalmologists serving a population of 19.4 million people. For Matharu, the trip was both a continuation of years of global health work and a fulfillment of a dream he's had since high school. "I went to college with big aspirations and dreams of doing global health," Matharu says. "Orbis was founded at my alma mater, Baylor College of Medicine, so working with them feels like a true coming-to-fruition moment." Matharu's life spans several different continents. His father was born in Kenya, his mother in India, and they met in Canada before settling in New Orleans, where Matharu was born. Growing up in New Orleans as a child of immigrants gave him early awareness about his own place in the world. His Sikh faith, which emphasizes sewa, or selfless service, shaped his view of medicine. "I try to understand the role Sikhism plays in my life, which is the emphasis on service as a means to demonstrate the shared dignity for every person," Matharu says with comparison. "Even before I'm a doctor, then an ophthalmologist, I'm a person first. When a patient comes to me and tells me their mother just died, the medicine can wait. Let's talk about the mother. You meet them as a person first." Choosing the field of ophthalmology was part head, part heart for Dr. Matharu. At the highest level, ophthalmology is about really increasing the quality of life in a way other specialists can't. "Helping someone see better, that's transformative," he says. Vision issues run in his own family, making his work even more meaningful. He also loves science in general, from physics to immunology, and the balance of outpatient care with the teamwork of the operating room. "Then there's the beauty of the profession itself. I just love looking at the eyes," he shares. "It's the most beautiful organ. What better way could I dedicate my life than to helping someone see?" Matharu's connection to Zambia began through friendship. Years ago, he met Dr. Shomozi Timbo, a Zambian surgeon trained by Orbis while working in India. Long conversations followed, often late into the night,
about raising the standard of eye care in sub-Saharan Africa. When I was looking for a country to dedicate our efforts to for the next decade, Zambia was on the short list because of Chimozi. Matharu says, you have to trust the people you work with. Last summer's trip was his second visit to Zambia. He mentored two surgeons in phacomossification, a cataract surgery technique that uses ultrasound to break up the eye's lens, and visited a rural area where Orbis supports a rising young surgeon from Zimbabwe. Unlike short-term medical missions, which focus on providing direct care, Orbis emphasizes sustainable change through transfer of skills. Matharu's role was entirely educational, coaching surgeons in simulation labs rather than performing surgeries himself. Simulation training works. We have tons of data, he states. You don't want someone with no hand-eye coordination touching a patient. Just like pilots train on simulators, surgeons should too. Beyond their operating room, Matharu hopes to integrate pediatric ophthalmology with broader health initiatives, including addressing vitamin deficiencies linked to eye disease. The big dream is to work across specialties to tackle malnutrition and its impact on vision, he explains. The University of Iowa has a long history with Orbis, making Matharu's partnership a natural fit. Iowa's strength is education, and that's exactly what sustainable eye care requires. Life in Iowa City suits him, from playing basketball to strolling the riverfront and connecting with the local literary scene. It's peaceful here, he says, although he admits the Midwestern winters can be harsh for someone raised in a warmer climate in New Orleans. Matharu's global work has shown him the resilience of doctors working with far fewer resources than most Americans can imagine. These are the most inspiring human beings I've ever met, he says. They make huge sacrifices to care for their countrymen and women. My problems feel very small in comparison. For Matharu, the goal is to be a small part of a much bigger effort, one that leaves lasting skills in the hands of local professionals. That's the Orbis model, and I believe it's the right model to embrace, he says. In Zambia, that means when Matharu flies home, the work doesn't stop. Surgeons he's trained will keep operating, passing their skills to others, and restoring sight to patients he'll never meet. And that, for him, is exactly the point. And we'll continue in our Iowa, cooking up good food and memories. A great aunt's well-loved cookbook has become a treasure trove of history and advice. And this article was submitted by Barb Neal Hutchins of Marion. My great aunt Grace, born in 1885, was raised in Wheeler's Grove in southeastern Pottawatomie County. Her childhood years were spent in nearby Macedonia, where her great-great-grandparents settled after being forced out of Nauvoo, Illinois, and following Brigham Young along the Mormon Trail across Iowa. She and her brother, my grandfather, attended Iowa State College. Their family relocated in Ames so that their father could earn a living in construction on campus buildings, while his children furthered their education. Auntie married Vivian Fladgate in 1916 and moved to Council Bluffs. My mother spent a lot of time in their home as a child and described Uncle Vivian as a proper Englishman. At every meal, he would take a bite of food, carefully place his silverware beside his plate, chew thoroughly, then pick the silverware up again and repeat the process for the next bite. While Vivian passed away and left
auntie, a widow, she became housekeeper and cook for a man named Mr. Wright. She described him as quite the ladies' man who entertained many friends with dinners in his home. Auntie kept a recipe file with notes and comments on each individual guest, meals cooked and their favorites. She also had a new Better Homes and Garden cookbook published in 1951 with additional notes and tips. Her recipe for velvet ice cream received a notice of endorsement from the magazine. Each time she visited our home, Auntie Grace prepared a meal for our family and then boldly and completely rearranged the kitchen cupboards to her own liking. When she left, Mom put everything back in order again, where it remained until her next visit. After Mr. Wright's death, Auntie put her entire household belongings into a storage facility before moving into a nursing home in Boone. She convinced my grandfather to pay the storage rent, even though, in his opinion, it was all junk and should be thrown away. Auntie told him, one day when Barbara has her own home, she will be able to use all of these things. My husband and I purchased our first home in 1962. My meager belongings consisted of my high school bedroom set, my paternal grandmother's hand-stuffed feather mattresses, and an ironing board in my hope chest, which amounted to a small collection of odds and ends. A few days later, a moving van pulled into the driveway and unloaded enough furniture for a two-bedroom household, plus all linens, everything for the kitchen, and, of course, the Better Homes and Gardens cookbook. Each time I corresponded with Auntie, she told me the history of many of her treasured belongings, with instructions on how to care for them. Sometimes I received a brooch or a small piece of cut glass, along with stories of each. Auntie passed away in the nursing home at age 98. I still have some of the smaller items stored, along with her notes regarding their history. I also have the treasured Better Homes and Gardens cookbook. At the front is an envelope in her handwriting that says, "This envelope contains some clippings worth considering." I enjoy the clippings and reading her thoughts and handwritten notations with each recipe. It almost feels like we are corresponding once again. That brings us to the end of this week's edition of Iowa Hour. I'm your reader, Jim Hoffman. Thanks for sharing your time with IRIS, the Iowa Radio Reading Information Service for the Blind.

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shoppers, and welcome to this week's Midweek Shopping Cart on IRIS, the Iowa Radio Reading Information Service for the Blind and Print Handicapped. All material heard on IRIS is intended solely for the use of our friends with print disabilities. I'm your reader, Mark, alongside here with Barbara, and we'll start our shopping again this week at Hy-Vee. And these prices are good through this coming Sunday, May the 17th. We start off with a grilling picture here that says Hy-Vee Midwest Pork Boneless Pork Loin Butterfly are America's Cut Chops, 8-ounce chops. They are 3 for $5. 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
1: 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Let's take our cart now over to Fairway. And these prices are good through May 16th. The Fairway ad says, Fresh Picnic Picks. 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It says $4.44 a pound, party pack, watermelon, cantaloupe, or pineapple. 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Jumbo Yellow or New Crop Vidalia Onions, 99 cents a pound. 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
0: 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And Guerrero Burrito Tortillas, an 8-count package, is $3.49. And that's all that we have time for this week. Thank you for listening to the Midweek Shopping Cart. Again, you are hearing us on IRIS, the Iowa Radio Reading Information Service for the Blind and Protected. For Barbara, this is Mark signing off and saying thanks for listening and have a great week.

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I'm Eileen Bowerman. City View is an alternative monthly published in Des Moines. This reading is the second episode from May 2026. And we'll start today with the first article by the food dude, Jim Duncan. And it's The Restoration of the Latin King. The chicken spadini in Amoggio sauce is referred to as the million-dollar dish in the kitchen. The Latin King is an Iowa legend, begun in 1947 by Rose and Jimmy Pignuri, as its name comes from the New York City's Latin Quarter in the days when Latin Americans there and here were mostly Italian. The restaurant then was limited to what are now parts of the Pink Room and the bar. In 1983, Bob and Amy Tursey bought it from his cousins. The Terseys added a best-in-town lobby with a revolving door, church pews, a rocking chair, historic photos, tables, and a large pile of City View magazines. The status of that lobby grew to mythical levels because Bobby ran the place from there. He was the last of a great line of Italian restaurateur hosts that included owner hosts of 20 local restaurants. They dominated 20th century dining in Des Moines by sheer force of their personalities. A temperature-controlled wine cellar and two additional dining rooms, the Blue Room and the May Room, were added one at a time. In 2021, the Terseys sold the restaurant to Kansas City's Vin Zant Group, which also owned Louis Wine Dives, Fresco, and 11 other chains. The Latin King's personality was lost in the enormity of it all. Worse, Vin Zant sold the real estate that the Latin King had assembled under Tursey, including the largest parking lot of any locally owned restaurant. Selling one's real estate and leasing it back is the strategy that destroyed Red Lobster, among others. We suspect it financed Vin Zant's relentless expansion, including his purchase of Sonoma Vineyards sold at the Latin King and the settlement of a lawsuit employees brought for withheld wages. In the last year, the corporation sold managing partnerships to Matt McCartney and Chef Matthew Schmeisser, former employees when Tursey owned it. Current employees, including several with more than 20 and 30 years of service, told us that customers had complained about the quality of ingredients that the corporation had degraded. The two Matts have restored things from kitchen ordering on down. Among the restorations is longtime chef Pat Morris's bone scratch chicken and egg noodles with mashed potatoes for the first time since his death in 2022. Morris used to announce its availability on an elite mail list. Now it's the star of the menu every third Thursday of the month. Other dishes have attained icon status. The chicken spadini in Amoggio sauce is referred to as the million-dollar dish in the kitchen. McCartney says it accounts for nearly 30% of orders. Spadini is Italian for what Arabs call kebabs. Argentines call parrilla, Vikings named skewers, and Indians call tikka. The chicken is breast meat. Bobby Tursey discovered the dish at Garrozzo's in Kansas City. It has also been served there with marinara. Latin King serves it with Amaggio, olive oil, butter, herbs, and spices. Fried chicken is made from scratch and fried in lard as the Roman gods ordained. All dressings are homemade. Schmeisser says the creamy Parmesan is by far the most popular.
Herby focaccia is the house bread. Complimentary here. Ravioli, boiled or fried, can be stuffed with lobster. Meatballs from a Pignieri recipe. Among the scratch-made dishes, American fries are made again the original way, very crispy, crusted with melt-in-your-mouth tenderness. Fried potatoes do not get better than these, with or without green onions and cheese options. They are generously plated, yet my waiter recently observed my enthusiasm for them this way. Thanks. We might not even need to use the dishwasher. Desserts include homemade cannoli, famous carrot cake, and tiramisu, which I first saw in Des Moines at the Latin King. A recent Saturday visit was pumped up by scores of high schoolers in prom attire. The Latin King is, again, a royal option for special occasions. And there are several photos here. There's one across the top that shows a picture of the building on Hubble, almost Hubble University. And there is a neon sign with a red crown at the top, and underneath it is a very long neon blue with red, says the Latin King Restaurant. And then there is a picture of the famous chicken spadini. So it's four lovely pieces of chicken breast. There's a carrot in the back. There's some broccoli on the side. And it's on a bed of, looks like angel hair pasta. And the sauce has pepper and a lot of garlic in it. And then there's also the American Fried Kitchen. The Fried Kitchen. I'll try it again. The fried chicken with the American fries in a small dish on the side, crispy on the edges, cheesy in the middle, looks wonderful. And that was The Latin King by Jim Duncan. He's a food and art writer who's been covering the Central Iowa scene for more than 5 decades. And we'll continue with another food article by Jim Duncan. Lunch with Michael Egel at Allura. Over generous servings of salads and sandwiches, we talked to DMMO's astonishing success. It's new season, and it's against the wind philosophy. Michael Egel is the general and artistic director of the Des Moines Metro Opera. We asked him to lunch recently, and he chose Allura in the Krause Gateway Center. Allura offers full lunch service now after several years of mostly morning hours with coffee and limited food offerings. 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Allura is run by Mike Lavelle, who has run the opera's food tent for decades. Recipes are from 3 generations of his family, including Lisa Lavelle soups from the wind-grieved trellis at the Greater Des Moines Botanical Gardens. Ingredients come from local gems, including South Union breads, Birkwood ham, and La Quercia prosciutto. Krause family wines from their Italian vineyards and desserts from Lisa's Ken are also available. Over generous servings of salad.

I pulled the curtain and then went on stage as an extra. In 2010, I became artistic director. And in 2013, I became also general director. Was there also continuity in the mission? Yes. The hub belief of the founding mission was to be a place for development of skills, to foster a haven that people would return to year after year, and to produce shows to be proud of, productions that look like the music. The Des Moines Metro Opera regularly attracts elite art media. New York Times, New Yorker, Opera Magazine, Wall Street Journal, etc. No other Iowa entity has anything else close to that pull. How do you keep doing this? Survey after survey tells us the same thing. It's our theater and its intimacy. I go to Covent Garden's London and Paris Opera and watch performances in 3,000-seat auditoriums. There is no intimate relationship between performers and audiences. Backstage at those operas has no glamour. It's more like something out of Kafka. Our theater has 467 seats. New Yorker's magazine, Alex Ross, wrote that opera here is more like theater than it is elsewhere. I had not thought about that before, but it's right. You can't see facial expression in the huge opera halls of Europe, New York, etc. Our audiences can see sweat on a performer's brow. That is why our audiences return year after year. Well, Des Moines Metro Opera's audience is uniquely Catholic, more so than other Des Moines entities. 40% of our audience comes from outside the central Iowa metro area. We had ticket buyers last year from 42 states and 6 foreign countries. The Des Moines Metro Opera is also unique in that it has remained successful without pandering to audiences that only want to see the classics. We have sold 93% of all seats year after year without having produced an Italian opera in 10 years. When we do Tosca this year, it will be a fresh performance. The last time we did it was 2009. The Met does Tosca nearly every year, more than 1,000 times so far. They might list 5 different performers in every role. They recycle the production values. Same sets, same costumes, etc. In my 18 years, we have never repeated a production. We do 3 operas a year, and every production is 100% fresh. This is not instant opera. We recently produced our first Hungarian, first Czech, first Russian, and now our first Polish opera. I have committed to do 1 and even 2 operas a year that are new to us. We champion the first third of the 20th century. Bartok, Juracek, Dvorak. We even did Debussy and Richard Strauss in the same year. Des Moines Metro Opera has championed lesser known operas of the classical era, right? Gluck has a home here. The opera I am proudest of is Platé by early 18th century Jean-Philippe Rameau. The costumes in that were fantastic. We called it the Pretty in Pink Opera. It must be hard to cast when you do 3 in just 3 totally fresh shows. Visas are a lot of work. I cast 3 or 4 performers each year who need visas, and 3 or 4 Americans who live in Europe. Why do so many American singers move to Europe? Particularly to Germany. Germany has by far the biggest audience for opera. Going back to the 1950s and 1960s, American singers, even the very best like Renee Fleming, had to do Europe. Germany produces so much opera that the stage

excuse me, that the state signs singers to festival contracts. Those make them government employees with all the benefits that government workers get in Germany. It's easier now for American singers to make a living in Germany. Well, let's go through this year's repertoire. King Roger is our first Polish opera. It's by Karol Szymanowski from the first third of the 20th century. It is concise, three acts in just 80 minutes. It comes from a time between two world wars when Europe was looking to find order amidst chaos. Each act reflects a different culture's music, Byzantine, Islamic, and Greek. Bacchanalian Greek. It's a rare opera in which the hero is a baritone. Mice and Men also casts a baritone in a co-lead role, John Moore. He is another Simpson grad. Now he's a star. New York Times called Of Mice and Men the first truly American opera since Porgy and Bess. It's a co-production with the Houston Grand Opera. Composer Carlisle Floyd's career was based in Houston Grand Opera. Well, Tosca is what I would call your money shot. It's such a tear-jerking, beautifully sung opera. Tosca is the ultimate diva. Her character is actually a diva. Yes, it is. It's pure Puccini, uniquely written in three acts, all set on the same day in Rome. In Rome, you can take a tour of the three historic venues in which it is set. And finally, Des Moines Metro Opera's promotional photo of Tosca star Laura Wilde on the rooftop of the World Food Prize headquarters is mesmerizing. Well, we are all proud of all three operas' promotions. Ben Easter is a great photographer, and Kim Draglovich does the creative design. I think our ad in Opera Magazine is the best-looking ad in the whole magazine. And that was also by Jim Duncan, who was with Michael Engel at Alora at the Krauss Gateway Center. And there's a picture of Michael. He has on a black jacket, a black and white open shirt at the collar. He has short hair and a shortly cut beard and mustache. And in front of him looks like a plate that has some pasta and fresh greens on it. So that was lunch with Michael Engel at Alora. The book reviews are courtesy of Beaverdale Books, and this book is titled The Poet Empress. You should know that this is not a fantasy romance book, despite the piles of marketing that say otherwise. This is a book about power in 100 different forms, and more specifically, this is a book about words. The magic in the setting literally comes from poetry. Also, the story itself is told so richly and beautiful, it becomes its own spell. Shen Tao's debut drops us into a world women are forbidden to read, but the protagonist, Wei Yin, isn't going to let that stop her. Raised in poverty and the horrors therein, she is the rare kind of heroine who is genuinely, functionally competent without ever feeling like a caricature. She's desperate, brilliant, and has to navigate a political labyrinth that would make Machiavelli sweat. This is not an easy read. With power comes abuse, and while Tao writes with a poet's restraint, weaving the story so that pain and terror mean something, there is a lot of grim stuff. But there is also hope and humanity, and the kind of epic tale that will resonate with me for a long, long time. Clear your weekend and surrender. It's so worth it.
and that was by Julie Goodrich. The Poet Empress by Shen Tao, S-H-E-N-T-A-O. It came out in January of this year. It's 400 pages and $32.99, Tor Publishing. And the next one is Seek the Traitor's Son. I came into this expecting something interesting and easy to read. I was not at all expecting to be swept off my feet, dazzled by the incredibly rich world, half in love with all the characters and consumed by the need to know what happens next. There is a deadly fever that blesses half its victims with mysterious gifts and kills the rest. In a situation that will seem familiar, part of the world welcomes the disease with religious fervor, while the other avoids it like the plague it is. Then a prophecy shakes up the status quo. Two enemies are told one of them will triumph and one will fall, but neither knows which. It's maddening and brilliant and so much fun to read. Elegy is the center of the prophecy, and she is exactly the kind of protagonist I want to follow into narrative peril. She is not the chosen one, but she is handed a terrible destiny and has to decide in real time what to do with it. There is a slow-burn romance, devilish politics, religious fanaticism, and so much more. I don't think I've read a world that feels this live-in for a long time. It's just so good. And that was also by Julie Goodrich. The title is Seek the Traitor's Son. It's by Veronica Roth. And it's May this year, 432 pages, $39.99, and it's also by Tor Publishing. And those reviews are courtesy of Beaverdale Books. Here's the poll position from last month. The question was, should U.S. Congress members be paid during government shutdowns? Overwhelmingly, no, 93.33%, and 6.67% said yes. And we'll end today with a few Facebook comments. These are unedited. City View Magazine asked, what would make the Des Moines Arts Festival even better? Jordan Campbell says beer. Kurt Nicholson said dancing bears. Steve Radcliffe says, maybe not charge the artist as much as they do. Drop it half price. Maybe it's easier for local artists to get in on it and cheaper. Alice Dyer Hall says, combine with busking and musical performances. Sandy Daring says, more shaded seating. Tiffany Noel says, free downtown parking during it. And then she adds, add dance and theater arts to the stage performances, not just music. Unless they have, and I've missed it. Christy McGoldrick Birma says, better food options, trucks, and more places to sit in the shade. Lynn Adlauer says, yes, at least one section for art that the average person can afford. Yolanda Jackson says, it needs to stay open longer. Adam Heinsheed says, Des Moines art. Dennis Frank says, a band since they scrapped the Italian festival. And Lisa Hurt Johnson said, no strollers or wagons or special lane for them. Free parking and a section for local artists. Well, that's it for this episode of City View. We've been reading from the May issue 2026, and this was the second episode. Thanks for sharing your time with IRIS, the Iowa Radio Reading Information Service for the Blind and Print Impaired. If you have any questions about this or any other
IRIS program. Call us at 515-243-6833.

0: From the Bureau of Economic Geology, this is EarthDate. Previously, we talked about how Earth transfers naturally produced carbon between sky, sea, and soil. Today, scientists are working to put CO2 from fossil fuel combustion and agriculture back into the ground rather than into the atmosphere by mimicking Earth's natural carbon cycle. Capturing and compressing CO2 from the exhaust stream of, say, a coal power plant is challenging and expensive. But when done, the gas becomes a low-density liquid. Researchers have developed and tested methods to pump it deep underground into depleted oil fields, coal seams, and rock formations whose small pores are filled with salt water. Once there, it dissolves and the salt water becomes carbonated, less than a soft drink. Studies suggest that carbon can remain trapped in these formations indefinitely, similar to the way hydrocarbons are trapped. While international tests of these processes have been successful, other more experimental methods are striving to turn CO2 gas into useful solid materials. New trials have injected CO2 into volcanic basalt, where it formed carbonate minerals. Others combine carbon and calcium, similar to the way snails and clams draw them from seawater to make their shells. The challenges with all these methods are expense and scale. Storing enough human-produced carbon to make a difference on the climate in the time frame needed will not be easy. But thanks to government and industry investment and research, we now have enough experience to begin large-scale tests. I'm Scott Tinker.
1: EarthDate is produced by the Bureau of Economic Geology at the University of Texas at Austin, with support from Schlumberger, helping oil and gas companies increase production and efficiency while lowering environmental impact. You can hear more EarthDate stories at earthdate.org.
2: I'm Ben Chargott with the Disability Minute, but should we even be calling it that? With so many alternatives to disability or disabled, it's hard to know what is the right language to use. Many people tend to gravitate toward phrases like differently abled or special needs in an effort to be more sensitive or avoid talking about disability directly. The reality is that saying disability isn't offensive or demeaning. It's an honest word that describes a situation, and whether medical or societal, we have to be able to talk about it. I know I'm made a lot more uncomfortable by people trying to talk around my disability, saying non-sighted instead of blind and so forth. Another term gaining traction is medically complex. This has its place on clinical charts and health records, but is very clunky for everyday use and does not represent the experience of most people with disabilities. On that note, it's okay to say that the Disability Minute is produced by people with disabilities at the Chicago Lighthouse.
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0: Welcome to Daybreak. Wednesdays are about finding our balance. For the next 30 minutes, we'll focus on taking care of your mind, body, and spirit. Get yourself ready by sitting in a chair and wearing comfortable clothing that you can move in. Let's kick it off with a story about balance. Imagine you had a bank account that deposited $86,400 every morning. The account carries over no balance from day to day, allows you to keep no cash balance, and every evening cancels whatever part of the amount you had failed to use during the day. What would you do? Draw out every dollar every day. We all have such a bank. Its name is time. Every morning, it credits you with 86,400 seconds. Every night, it writes off as lost whatever time you have failed to use wisely. It carries over no balance from day to day. It allows no overdraft, so you can't borrow against yourself or use more time than you have. Each day, the account starts fresh. If you fail to use the day's deposits, it's your loss and you cannot get it back. There is never any borrowing time. You can't take a loan out on your time or against someone else's. The time you have is the time you have, and that's that. Time management is yours to decide how you spend the time. Just as with money, you decide how you spend the money. It is never the case of us not having enough time to do things, but the case of whether we want to do them and where they fall in our priorities. Now let's get our blood moving with exercises to improve balance and prevent falls.
1: Hi, and thanks for joining me today for this quick 10-minute, 10-move balance and fall prevention workout. So not only will we be working on exercises to increase your balance, but also to work and strengthen the surrounding muscles, mainly the hips, buttocks, and sides of our thighs that help support our stability. Go ahead and getting started. Have a chair as a base of support, maybe a countertop, even a wall that you could hold on to if you need to. I'm not wearing any shoes today. You're more than welcome to wear shoes. Personally, I like to be able to feel the muscles work in my feet. So your choice, you do you. Let's start standing with those feet directly underneath the hips. Nice and tall, roll those shoulders back. Lifting the heels, we shift our weight coming up onto the balls of the feet and slowly lowering those heels down. Your chair or base of support is here the whole time should you need it. Each time you do this workout, you will get stronger, keeping in mind some days are better than others. All the way up on the ball of that foot, slowly lower down. Let's do a few more like this. Check your posture, pull up nice and tall. Last two. Last one. Let's take it to a slow march. So shifting your weight onto your left leg, lift that right knee and set it back down. Other side, shifting. Going nice and slow so we stay controlled. Some of those movements is actually more difficult to go slower. If you've got this down, I challenge you to hold it a little bit longer. Continue to pull up. We're going to engage that core, pull the belly button into the spine. And yet, to increase the challenge even more, you can hold that knee and maybe look over to the side, base of support if you need it, return, and down, other side. You lift, maybe gaze over, back to center, and down. Let's do that one more time each side. We lift, and look over your shoulder, back down, lift, center, and back down. Okay, next we're going to lift that right leg into what I call a flamingo position. So the knees are matching, foot is lifted off to the back. Then we're going to pull it up so the foot is by the knee. Then we turn that knee out to the side, return to center, and put it back down. So again, lift it behind us. Lift it in front. Turn it out to the side. Back to center. And down. So the reason why we're doing this is because we're shifting that weight. Pull up through that spine. Lengthen the spine. Engage that core. And make sure you're breathing. We lift. Turn out. And turn in. One more time on this right leg. Lift behind. Lift up. Turn it out. Turn it back in. Nice job. Shake that out. Let's do the same thing other side. Lift the leg behind. Lift it straight up. Turn it out. Back in. And lower down. Again, lift behind. Foot to the knee. Make sure you're not sitting in this hip. Grow an inch. Pull up nice and tall. And lift. Check that balance. Behind. Side. Let's do one more. Lift behind to the knee. Out and in and down. Shake it out. Nice job. Next, we're simply going to stand in a tandem stance, toe to heel. Start holding onto your base of support, putting one heel in front of your other toe. Again, pull up, maybe a little pelvic tilt. Engage that core and check that balance. Arms can be at your sides. They can be out to the side. Hold on if you need to. Give me a big inhale. Exhale. Let's come out of that and switch feet. Other foot in front. Make sure you're stable. Either still holding on or you can let go of your base of support. Totally normal if one side feels better than the other. But continue to grow taller. Pull up. Inhale. And exhale. Get a little shake in there. That's good. The muscle's moving. Now we're going to walk doing that same thing, toe to heel. So I'm going to come to my wall. Just in case, again, we need a base of support. We're simply going to walk toe to heel a few steps forward. Wall's there if you need it. And now back. Going backwards is going to be a little bit more of a challenge. Let's do that again. Walk forward. You're looking straight ahead. Shoulders are stacked on top of those hips. Want to make sure that you're not hinging over. One of those things that always is definitely not helping your fall prevention is if our posture is not good, if we're hunched over walking like this, it completely changes our center of gravity. And one more time, let's walk back. Nice and slow. And come on back to your chair. Nice job. Next, we're going to work the sides of the thighs. Holding onto the chair. Extend your right leg out to the side. Small little bend in that supporting leg. We're simply going to lift that leg and lower. It doesn't have to be high. Working the side of that glute muscle in one of those big muscle groups that's going to support our hips and all those stabilizing muscles for balance. Almost there. We've got 4, 3, 2, and 1. Same thing, other side. Shake it out if you need to. Extend the leg out. Little bend in that supporting knee. We lift and lower. Continue to pull up tall. We've got 4 more here. And 3, 2, 1. Nice job. Coming to a wide stance. With your toes to the corners as much as you comfortably can. Heels are more so a little bit wider than shoulder width apart. And then put the weight in the heels as we press down with a straight spine and then push up through those heels. Now we're working the inner thighs. Again, big supporting muscle group. Inner thigh strength is really important for the balance. You should be able to wiggle your toes. Push up through those heels. Squeeze the glutes behind you. Engaging all those muscles. Down. Push up. You can hold here if you need to. Again, proud chest so we're not hinging over. Let's do four. And three. Push up. Last two. Last one. And we can toe heel back in. Next, we're going to do some donkey kicks, working on the glutes, the gluteus maximus, our biggest muscle group in the body. Bend both knees slightly, pick up one leg, flex that foot. We're going to kick it out behind us and bring it back in. Both knees stay bent the whole time. So a little donkey kick. Press out, bring it in. Kick behind you, keeping that foot flexed. Really want you to feel the glute right there. And of course, working on that stabilizing standing leg at the same time as well. We've got three, two, last one. Same thing, other side, going directly into it. Pick up that foot, little bend in both knees, flex the foot, kick it out behind you, back in, out, and in. Keep the core engaged, belly button pulled into the spine, shoulders down and back. Straight spine so we're not hunched over. You got it. Just three, two, and one. On the face front again. Next we have lunges, just a few. We're gonna step back, hold on to the base of support, coming down, bending both knees, come back up, feet together, other side, we step back. If this is not great for your knees, you're feeling it, I don't want you to ever feel any pain, then you're just gonna take a little step back and just coming down, bending those knees to the point that you're comfortable with. And back. Can we try it with no base of support? Good. Again, using all those butt and thigh muscles here for support, strengthening those muscles so we're able to catch ourselves if we fall. You start to feel yourself, your muscles are stronger, then you're much more able to stay stable. This is our last one. Excellent. Last exercise, starting with our right leg again. Small bend in both knees, and then straighten that right leg. We're simply doing half circles, dragging that toe around the ground, going front, all the way back. Keep your hips still and stable, facing front square. So again, we're feeling our weight shift as we move our leg from the front to the back. Working the core, working all those leg muscles. Let's do three, two, last one. Same thing other side. Little bend in that supporting leg, straighten that front leg. We take it out and swing it back and forward and back and forward. Feel nice for your hips too. We're getting nice hip flexor stretch, extending it to the back. So we try letting go. Core engaged. You got this. Final three, two, and one. We come back to center, shake that out, and let's do one final balance challenge. Toes facing forward. We come up onto those tippy toes again, and can we hold it? Engage the core, squeeze all those muscles. Big inhale. Exhale, lower down. Nice job. Thanks for working out with me, and we'll see you next time.
0: Here are some notable quotes about balance. Thomas Merton said, "Happiness is not a matter of intensity, but of balance, order, rhythm, and harmony." Rumi said, "Life is a balance between holding on and letting go."

Here's an article from the National Council on Aging titled, Debunking the Myths of Older Adult Falls. Many people think that falls are just a normal part of aging, but the truth is they're not. Most falls can be prevented, and you have the power to reduce your risk. Exercising, managing your medications, having your vision checked, and making your living environment safer are all steps that you can take to prevent a fall. Here are 10 common myths and the realities about older adult falls. Myth number one, falling happens to other people, not to me. Reality, many people think it won't happen to me, but the truth is that 1 in 4 older adults fall every year in the United States. Myth number two, falling is something normal that happens as you get older. Reality, falling is not a normal part of aging. Strength and balance exercises, managing your medications, having your vision checked, and making your living environment safer are all steps that you can take to prevent a fall. Myth number three, if I limit my activity, I won't fall. Reality, some people believe that the best way to prevent falls is to stay at home and limit their activity. Not true. Performing physical activities will actually help you stay independent, as your strength and range of motion benefit from remaining active. Social activities are also good for your overall health. Myth number four, as long as I stay at home, I can avoid falling. Reality, over half of all falls take place at home. Inspect your home for fall risks. Fix simple but serious hazards such as clutter, throw rugs, and poor lighting. Make simple home modifications such as adding grab bars in the bathroom, a second handrail on the stairs, and non-slip paint on outdoor steps. Myth number five, muscle strength and flexibility cannot be regained. Reality, while we do lose muscle as we age, exercise can partially restore strength and flexibility. It's never too late to start an exercise program. Even if you've been a couch potato your whole life, becoming active now will benefit you in many ways, including protection from falls. Myth number six, taking medication does not increase my risk of falling. Reality, taking any medication may increase your risk of falling. Medications affect people in many different ways and can sometimes make you dizzy or sleepy. Be careful when starting a new medication. Talk to your healthcare provider about potential side effects or interactions with your medications. Myth number seven, I don't need to get my vision checked every year. Reality, vision is another key risk factor for falls. Aging is associated with some forms of vision loss that increase risk of falling and injury. People with vision problems are more than twice as likely to fall as those without visual impairments. Have your eyes checked at least once a year and update your eyeglasses. For those with low vision, there are programs and assistive devices that can help. Myth number eight, using a walker or a cane will make me more dependent. Reality, walking aids are very important in helping many older adults maintain or improve their mobility. However, make sure you use these devices safely. Have a physical therapist fit the walker or cane to you and instruct you in its safe use. Myth number nine, I don't need to talk to family members or my healthcare provider if I'm concerned about my risk of falling. I don't want to alarm them and I want to keep my independence. Reality, fall prevention is a team effort. Bring it up with your doctor, your family, and anyone else who is in a position to help. They want to help you maintain your mobility and reduce your risk of falling. In myth number 10, I don't need to talk to my parent, my spouse, or other older adult if I'm concerned about their risk of falling. It will hurt their feelings and it's none of my business. Reality, let them know about your concerns and offer support to help them maintain the highest degree of independence possible. There are many things you can do, including removing hazards in the home, installing safety features like grab bars or walk-in bathtubs. That article was from the National Council on Aging. Thanks for joining us for Daybreak this Wednesday morning.
Remember, balance is not something you find, it's something you create.

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Coming right up at 9 a.m. is the Des Moines Register. At 11, you'll hear the Quad City Times. Noon brings you readings from the Mason City Globe Gazette and the Fort Dodge Messenger. At 1 p.m., you'll hear the Waterloo Cedar Falls Courier. 2 p.m., it's the Dubuque Telegraph Herald. 3 p.m. is the Cedar Rapids Gazette. At 4, you'll hear the Sioux City Journal. 5 p.m., it's the Council Bluffs Daily Nonpareil. 6 p.m. is a replay of today's reading of the Des Moines Register. At 8 p.m., you'll hear this week's chapters of Iowa Salute, readings from books written by or about Iowans in the military. 9 p.m. is time for consumer news. The Wall Street Journal plays at 10 p.m. At 11, you'll hear today's New York Times. Midnight is the start of People Magazine. At 1 a.m., it's a replay of today's Des Moines Register. At 3 a.m., you'll hear a replay of the Quad City Times. At 4 a.m., it's Pet Hour. 5 a.m. is a replay of today's Wall Street Journal. 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Thanks for joining us for Daybreak this Wednesday morning. Remember, balance is not something you find, it's something you create. Your Des Moines Register is coming right up.

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0: Hello, everyone. It is time to read the Des Moines Register for this Wednesday, May 13th, 2026. All material heard on IRIS is intended solely for the use of Iowans with a print disability. I'm Dennis May, and my partner at the microphone for the next 90 minutes is Barb DeHeck. For the first hour, we'll cover local and national news from the Des Moines Register and USA Today. 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The free tickets are first come, first served. Turning over now to the weather, AccuWeather forecast calls for plenty of sunshine, breezy and pleasant Wednesday with winds from the north-northwest at 10 to 20 miles per hour. The forecast for Des Moines calls for a high today of 75 degrees with a low of 50. Again, plenty of sunshine and clear and partly cloudy Wednesday night. Our headlines in today's Des Moines Register are Johnston to be Seed Spinoff's new home. From the Iowa State Auditor, candidates speak on what sets them apart, and Grassley renews requests for FTC probe of wedding site The Knot. And to get us started with today's Des Moines Register is my partner, Barb. Barb?
1: Thank you, Dennis. Johnston to be the Seed Spinoff's new home. Johnston will be the corporate headquarters for Vylor, the giant Corteva Agriscience Seed Spinoff, the $55 billion company has announced. The Tuesday, May 12th news comes after a lobbying campaign by Johnston and Iowa leaders that began in October when Indianapolis-based Corteva said it would split its seed and crop protection businesses. The move will represent a sort of homecoming for the company. Corteva's seed business has its roots in Pioneer, the hybrid seed company that was long based in Johnston before it landed with Corteva in a series of acquisitions and other corporate moves. Corteva's seed research and development arm is still in the Polk County city. The headquarters is expected to add a couple hundred high-paying executive jobs. The company's announcement did not specify how many or whether facilities will be expanded to accommodate them. Johnston Mayor Paula Derenfeld told the Register on Tuesday that it's too soon to speculate on the headquarter jobs. There's going to be lots of opportunities for them to grow and thrive here, she said, adding that the city has been working with the state and county on providing Vylor incentives. At this point, we're still working through the details, she said. The company said Tuesday that Indianapolis will remain the headquarters for New Corteva, the company name for its crop production spinoff. Crop protection spinoff. It said the decision underscores both companies' commitment to their employees, deep community roots, and legacy of agricultural innovation in both Iowa and Indiana. Our roots stretch back 100 years to a farm in Johnston, which we call home, Corteva CEO Chuck Magro, taped to become Vylor's chief executive, said in a statement. Vylor is proud to build on our long history of innovation in Iowa and continue to work alongside farmers to help feed and fuel our growing world, end quote. Governor Kim Reynolds, in a statement, said Iowa will provide the foundation for Vylor's future. Quote, this decision further validates Iowa's leadership in agriculture, bioscience, and innovation, and the competitive business environment we've created positions us well as a center for bioindustry discovery and manufacturing, Reynolds said. We look forward to working with Filer leadership as they begin this new chapter and continue to grow in Iowa. Headquartered at Corteva's existing Johnston campus, Filer will build on, quote, Iowa's deep agricultural roots while advancing next-generation seed genetics and biotechnology, the governor's office said. The location places the company at the center of one of the most productive agricultural regions in the world, it said. Iowa Secretary of Agriculture Mike Naig also celebrated the news, saying planting the headquarters here sends a strong signal to Iowa farmers that this company values being in the heart of agriculture and close to the customers it serves every day. I look forward to working alongside Vilar's leadership to support Iowa farmers and strengthen our state's agricultural community. The announcement builds on Iowa's continued investment in its biosciences ecosystem, which has seen growth in research activity, venture capital investment, and specialized talent. Corteva's decision to make Johnston his home recognizes not only the long and impactful history Pioneer and its other seed brands have had in Johnston, but also that we are in a great position to support Vilar's future goals and focused on advanced seed and genetics, Dierenfeld said in a statement. We're excited and proud to be the place where the next generation of innovation and growth will take root with Vilar. Here's to the next 100 years, Dierenfeld said. Debbie Durham, Iowa's Economic Development Chief, told the Register in February the state was all in on landing the headquarters. On Tuesday, she credited the Des Moines Metro's grassroots campaign, called Plant the Headquarters Here, for its part in the successful effort. This is more than a business development, Durham said in a statement. It reflects the strength of our community members and campaign partners who stepped up to express their support for Vilar's mission in Iowa. We organized a grassroots effort very unique to this opportunity, and those voices were heard. More than 700 people signed a petition encouraging Vilar leadership to choose Iowa. With nearly 300 sharing personal stories, she said, this decision is a testament to what Iowa offers and to the people who make this state exceptional. Matt McCoy, chair of the Polk County Board of Supervisors, said in a statement that Corteva's decision is a vote of confidence in our workforce, our quality of life, and the momentum we're building. From continued investments in infrastructure, like the Des Moines International Airport, to the strength of our communities, we're seeing the momentum pay off. We're proud to partner with Vilar and appreciate their long-term commitment to growing right here in Polk County, McCoy said. Reynolds is considering a bill the legislature passed that would provide tax incentives for corporate jobs at companies engaged in advanced manufacturing, bioscience, insurance and finance, technology, and research and development that locate their headquarters in the state. The Iowa Department of Economic Development said the specific incentives planned for Vilar are a confidential proposal at this point. It said the financial request will be subject to approval by the Iowa Economic Development Authority after Vilar becomes an official business entity later this year and submits a formal application for incentives. Vilar also will have a corporate business center in southeast Pennsylvania, Corteva said. The company said the crop protection spinoff, New Corteva, will remain in Indianapolis because of Indiana's position as a global biosciences innovation hub. New Corteva will maintain a global corporate business center in Wilmington, Delaware. Last month, Corteva marked the 100th anniversary of Iowa Henry A. Wallace founding the Pioneer Hybrid Corn Company in 1926. Wallace, who later served as U.S. Agriculture Secretary and was elected Vice President, used 40 acres near Johnston to grow the company's revolutionary hybrid seed. Pioneer is now a top brand in the Corteva portfolio.
0: Next article, Grassley renews request for FTC probe of wedding site The Knot. An email from an Iowa vendor to wedding planning website The Knot is both succinct and expressive. Quote, I don't want a phone call. I don't want to talk through it. I'm drowning in bills from your company for leads that were promised but never received. I'm unimpressed and dissatisfied, the author wrote. Quote, I don't feel supported. I feel deceived. I don't want a refund. I want my contract canceled immediately to never pay The Knot, Wedding Wire, or Wedding Pro another dime. end quote. The vendor, whose name was redacted, was eventually released from the contract. But the complaint has U.S. Senator Chuck Grassley of Iowa renewing his pressure on the Federal Trade Commission to investigate

0: caterers and venue operators also complain about failure to provide promised advertising and discounts. In his latest letter to Ferguson, dated April 29th, Grassley included the emails between the Iowa vendor and the Knot and reiterated his request for an investigation. He asked the FTC chair to provide me with what steps you've taken to investigate all of the allegations you have received concerning the Knot's alleged deceptive and fraudulent business practices. Accordingly, I'm referring for your review records I received from an Iowa small business owner recounting the alleged fraud and deceptive business practices they were subjected to by the Knot, he wrote. The records enclosed with this letter include emails between the Iowa small business owner and the Knot representatives detailing an alleged bait-and-switch scheme perpetrated by the Knot and screenshots of messages from allegedly fake leads. The FTC did not respond to an emailed request for comment. In a statement provided Monday, the Knot responded that the complaints represent only a very small fraction of the 900,000 wedding professionals it counts as clients worldwide. For over 30 years, we have built trusted relationships with our vendors, couples, and local communities, including more than 1,500 wedding professionals in Iowa alone. We worked hard to deliver positive experiences on our platform, and when issues come up, our teams work quickly to address them, the Knot statement said. In this case, we worked directly with the vendor to address their concerns and, at their request, canceled their contract and issued a refund. While we always are disappointed when a vendor has a negative experience, we remain focused on helping wedding professionals connect with couples and grow their businesses as we work toward our mission of making it easier to plan life's most meaningful moments, the statement said. The Knot's website says it has operations in New York, Washington, D.C., Barcelona, Spain, Delhi, India, Galway, Ireland, and London, and has more than 4 million users. The Knot also provided a social media post from Republican U.S. Senator Marsha Blackburn of Tennessee that referenced working with the Knot in promoting small businesses. At least one court case filed in Iowa alleging fraudulent practices and breach of contract resulted in a default judgment against the Knot. In August of 2021, Q Square Systems, LLC of Des Moines, filed a lawsuit in small claims court seeking restitution for $3,050 in advertising fees it said it had paid, $2,550 in statutory damages as defined by Iowa's Consumer Fraud Act, and $900 in attorney fees. The Knot never responded to the suit, resulting in the court issuing a judgment of $6,500 plus interest to Q Squared. Cornelius S. Qualley, who was listed as both attorney and an owner of Q Squared Systems, LLC, in court documents and on company's website, did not respond to numerous requests for comment.
1: Candidates for Iowa State Auditor speak on what sets them apart. The race for Iowa State Auditor, which Republicans see as a chance to reclaim the only statewide seat held by a Democrat, features a same-party matchup between the Lieutenant Governor and a County Supervisor. Lieutenant Governor Chris Knoyer and Iowa County Supervisor Abigail Moss, both Republicans, are vying for their party's nomination in the June 2nd primary for the seat vacated after State Auditor Rob Sand, a Democrat, launched a campaign for Iowa Governor. The Iowa State Auditor's Office is responsible for scrutinizing the finances and spending of counties, cities, universities, school districts, and other governmental subdivisions in the state. It also investigates potential fraud, waste, and abuse of taxpayer dollars and public funds. Knoyer, 55, of LeClaire, pivoted to running for state auditor after Reynolds announced she would not seek re-election. Before joining the governor's office, Knoyer represented Iowa Senate District 35, which covers Clinton County, as well as part of Northern Scott and southwestern Jackson counties. Quote, I'm really doing this, I think, for the right reasons, to really continue the work that I did as a school board member and as a state senator and also as lieutenant governor, to continue to lessen the tax burden on Iowans and use my background in technology to run government more like a business, Knoyer said. As of December, Knoyer leads the race's fundraising with over $180,000, compared to Moss's roughly $55,000, $20,000 of which came from a loan, according to state campaign finance reports. Knoyer has also racked up a slate of high-profile endorsements, including from Reynolds.

0: and Republican Iowa U.S. Senator Joni Ernst. But Moss, 34, of South Amana, who frames herself as a grassroots candidate, believes her local government background and time spent talking to voters is helping her gain momentum and support across the state. She argues her passion for accountability in government spending stems from her roughly 5 years serving as a county supervisor, where she balances local budgets, authorizes county department funds, and tracks taxpayer dollars. It's important that we get somebody in that office who is passionate about it and isn't using it as a seat warmer or a launching pad to higher office, Moss said. I have a real plan that's going to take me probably several terms to get through. Democrat Taylor Wedditch, a lawyer from Muscatine, is running for his party's nomination. He joined the race in January after a short run for Iowa's first congressional district seat. Early voting begins May 13th. Both Republicans are underscoring the importance of increasing transparency in government spending to reduce property taxes, which they believe can be accomplished through better use of technology. Knoyer, who has worked in tech for more than 30 years, believes the auditor's office can be a tool to provide more clarity and data on Iowa's property tax system. She is recommending the state expand grant programs for local governments to improve their technology. If we're going to continue to look at property tax relief again, we have to look at how we can modernize and make local government run more efficiently, Knoyer said. Moss is proposing a publicly available statewide software system to better align budget tracking for local and state government and allow Iowans to have a clearer picture of where their tax dollars are going. You might be able to request information from the auditor or the city clerk on budgets, but even then it kind of takes a PhD to understand what is actually going on within those, Moss said. The candidates' call for enhancing budget tracking software come against the background of a potential state contract with a technology company to use artificial intelligence for auditing county and school district budgets, a proposal floated by Iowa House Republicans in April. Knoyer, who did her eighth grade science project on artificial intelligence, said the state should consider using the advanced technology while pairing it with human oversight. Adding partnerships with private entities can help, quote-unquote, enhance government efficiency and taxpayer protection. There's a lot of opportunities out there in the financial auditing world to leverage the power of artificial intelligence in terms of the depth and breadth of analysis that can help one with large sets of data, Knoyer said. Moss, however, is skeptical of the proposal, arguing local government budget data is too vague to provide an accurate picture of local government spending. Knowing what software we're working with right now, a lot of it's clunky, a lot of it's outdated. I don't know that AI could really comb through it in an educated or accurate manner, Moss said. If you saw some of the reports and stuff that we get, they're ancient. Wedditch, 35, believes the role of Iowa State Auditor, quote, matters more than ever, end quote, to serve as a check on spending of taxpayer money as the cost of living skyrockets for Iowan. In this critical moment when folks are really facing so many challenges today and where government services are not being provided for them often or otherwise money being corruptly taken, it's really important to make sure we continue to have an independent watchdog in this office that will fight for Iowans, Wedditch said. Before running for office, Wedditch worked as an international trade and national security lawyer. He left his law firm when it entered into a settlement with the Trump administration following targeted executive orders. He hopes to carry forward initiatives Sand implemented, including the Public Innovations and Efficiencies, or PI program, which provides a framework for state and local governments to increase efficiency in their operations. This race is not about left versus right. It's about right versus wrong, Wedditch said. It's about making sure that our government works for Iowans and is not being rigged by those at the very top against the rest of us.
1: Turning over now to the Metro and Iowa section. Headlines. Missing persons case gets a new life. Asylum seeker sues the U.S. agencies. Protecting our pets. Reynolds signs law making animal torture a felony on first offense. And meet the candidates for District 47 of the Iowa House. In the same vein as the last article, we're going to meet the candidates. Two Republicans and two Democrats will be competing in the June 2nd primary to be on the November 3rd election ballot for Iowa House District 47. Incumbent Republican Representative Carter F. Nordman is seeking a fourth term as he faces Republican challenger Jeremy King in the primary. Democrats Chris New and Charlie K. Newman will face one another to have the chance for their party's nomination. The Tri-County District includes Dallas Center, Linden, Minburn, and Perry in Dallas County. The district also includes Guthrie and Greene counties. To help voters, the Des Moines Register sent questions to all federal and Des Moines area legislative candidates running for political office this year. Their answers have been lightly edited for length and clarity. So first, who is Jeremy King? Jeremy King is 46, Republican, lives in Panora, and he is a conservation officer and a land sale agent. He has a bachelor's degree in conservative management, Upper Iowa University, and a certified public management endorsement at Drake University. His political experience is none. Who is Chris News? Chris News is 46, a Democrat, lives in Dallas Center, is a video producer, and his education includes a bachelor's degree in media studies from Buena Vista University, and also has no political experience. Charlie K. Newman is a 29-year-old Democrat who lives in Guthrie Center. He is a UPS driver and KC sales floor person. He has an associate's degree from DMAT. His political experience includes volunteering for several campaigns. What first got me into politics was my dad taking me to the Iowa caucuses and helping out on the Sanders campaign. This last year, I started protesting for the first time, and I decided to run for office because I want to improve my state. And the incumbent, Carter F. Nordman, age 27, a party is Republican and lives in Dallas Center. His occupation is a business development manager aligned with wealth advisors and state representative for Iowa HD 47. He has a bachelor's degree in business administration and leadership at the University of Northern Iowa. His political experience includes, I have had the privilege of serving in the Iowa House of Representatives over the past 6 years. I've been appointed to a number of leadership positions within the House, which include chairing the Education Appropriations Committee, which oversees the second largest portion of the state budget, the Health and Human Services Committee, and I currently chair the House Ways and Means Committee. The Register asked, what would be your top issue if elected? King, the Republican, said property tax reform, something that affects most Iowans and has to be addressed. New, who is a Democrat, said, my biggest concern for the state of Iowa is the budget deficit that the current administration legislature are running. One-party rule has led to a budget crisis, and I fear that we'll be picking up the pieces of their reckless inaction for years. The sooner we can address the priorities of the majority of Iowans, the sooner we can fix the state's finances. And the Democrat Newman said, I would really like to work on improvements to the health and quality of life for Iowans. We have the second highest cancer rate in the nation and the fastest growing cancer rate. This stems from several factors, from extremely high levels of radon, binge drinking, obesity, and poor usage of fertilizers and pesticides. When we have some of the best soil in the world here in Iowa, it would be great to see the programs to promote more local produce grown and distributed to areas where it's hard to access a variety, particularly in rural communities like mine. We also must raise the minimum wage. And Nordman, the Republican, said, affordability and lower property taxes. As a lawmaker under 30, my priority is making sure Iowa is a place the next generation wants to call home. Right now, too many young adults feel like they're falling behind compared to where their parents were at the same age. I want Iowa to be the national leader in affordability. We must ensure people can find good-paying jobs that lead to a home of their own. That starts with lowering the property tax burden to make home ownership achievable again, and it means tackling the high costs of child care and health care that are squeezing families' budgets. The Register asked, what policies would you support to improve Iowa's education? Democrat Newman said, a major issue hurting public schools is the voucher program. As written, it takes money from school districts who can afford it the least and allows for no accountability as to how public funds are managed. School funding on the whole is hopefully inadequate, and I'd like to see teachers paid for the critical work they do for our children and school facilities funded so our kids can learn. Democrat Newman said, something I think we desperately need is an increase in civics education. We have a government by and for the people, and the only way that works is by having an educated populace who is invested in their own system of government. There should be a focus on the truth and not ideology. I would also like to see Iowa-based history classes returned to our schools and a mandatory curriculum for all grades to teach critical thinking skills so kids are taught what to think. Not aren't taught what to think, but how to think, like being able to recognize local fallacies and how to have media literacy. Norman, the Republican, says our schools must prioritize core academics over social issues. Full stop, I'll continue giving teachers the tools they need, just as I did by supporting the largest teacher pay raise in Iowa history in 2024. Classroom environment is another top concern I hear from local educators. Teachers face unprecedented behavioral challenges and often lack the support needed to maintain safety. This year, I supported HF 2538 to address this. Built on teacher feedback, this bill ensures educators are heard regarding disruptive behavior and helps students find the best environment for their success. And the King, who is a Republican, says parents and not the government should decide what's best for their kids. However, I believe that all public tax dollars should be transparent on the usage. I support academics that prioritize things like math, science, and civics. I believe we need more programs in the schools that encourage the trades. Fiscal responsibility is a must for the schools. As the spouse of a high school science teacher with a master's degree, I see firsthand the work they put in. In short, empower parents, support teachers, focus on basics, expand opportunities, and spend taxpayer money wisely. The Register asks, do you support Iowa's recent tax policy changes, and what additional tax law changes would you support? Newman, the Democrat, said, I do not support the ridiculous Republican flat tax. There is a basic concept in Economics 101 known as marginal utility. Essentially, a single dollar means a lot more to a person who has very little than it will ever mean to someone who has a lot. A flat tax hurts the poorest Iowans and benefits the wealthiest. We've seen poor management of the budget under the Republican majority in the last several years, where in 2026 we were burning through our savings and spending $1 billion more than we were collecting. Currently, our overall average tax burden is the same as California's at 9.2%. Nordman, the Republican, said, as a Ways and Means chairman, my priority is lowering the tax burden. I'm proud to have supported cutting income taxes to 3.8%, ending retirement taxes, and eliminating the inheritance tax. When I entered office, Iowa was ranked one of the highest tax states in the nation. Today, we are one of the lowest. Now we are tackling the issues I hear about most, property taxes. Bills are skyrocketing without enough transparency. That's why I am currently working on the largest prosperity tax reform bill in Iowa history. It is a time for a system that finally prioritizes family budgets over government budgets. King, a Republican, said, I would support a flat tax or consumption tax, or taxes should be simple. Property tax needs to be capped or on increases. If you contest your property taxes and win, then you should be credited back the amount you were overcharged on the following year's taxes. Comps should be provided to homeowners when property taxes change per their request. Keep income taxes low, flat, and fair. Eliminate taxes that punish savings, retirement, and generational family farms. A tax that supports small businesses so they can grow and create jobs in rural Iowa. And Democrat New said, I like a simplified tax structure in theory, but in practice, Iowa's implementation in recent years has not provided relief for everyday working Iowans. It gives huge amounts of high-income earners, or gives it two of them, while letting essential services go unfunded and breaking the piggy bank to pay for them. The Register asked, what actions would you support to address Iowa's cancer rates? Republican Nordman said, we must tackle Iowa's cancer rates from every angle. I just voted for $1 million to study our cancer crisis at UHIC, and $3 million for pediatric research to tailor treatments for children. We also passed laws requiring radon mitigation in new homes, safeguards for tanning beds, and policies prioritizing quality nutrition for students and low-income Iowans. To address water quality, Iowa allocates $100 million annually, matched by $500 million in federal funds. In current budget negotiations, we are doubling down on this priority by scaling up our investments to ensure cleaner water for all. King, a Republican, said, first you need to investigate the causes more aggressively and act now on the largest known risk factors. With the vast diversity of our landscape in Iowa, I believe that a county-by-county dashboard should be available to people to see local findings. As we learn more from the findings, we need to address and solve them. New, a Democrat, says Iowa's high cancer rates is a long-term developing problem and requires long-term solutions, led by experts in their fields. Two of the most often cited causes are nitrates and other agricultural chemicals in our water and radon in our homes. Both of these need mitigation programs to limit the exposure we present to ourselves and our families in everyday life. I would hope, with Iowans' careful conservation of the land through hunting and farming, we would have some pride in that land as a place for our neighbors to live without the threat of harmful elements. Newman says, I would restore the funding that has gutted or was gutted by Des Moines Republicans for our incredible nitrate sensor network for Iowa's rivers and streams. They seem to think that if we ignore the problem, then it doesn't exist. The reality of having some of the most polluted water quality in the U.S. and the second highest cancer rate in the nation says otherwise. We also need to increase pesticide monitoring of our air and water quality near large-scale farming operations. As Iowa has some of the highest radon levels in the entire world, I would seek legislation for radon mitigation systems and tax credits. The Register asks, when do you believe it is appropriate to use eminent domain, and should it be used to build carbon capture pipelines? King, a Republican, says the only time eminent domain should be used is for true public use. Eminent domain cannot be used for private gain. No, it should not be used for the proposed CO2 pipeline. New, the Democrat, said, the car vote for carbon capture pipeline seems highly selective. I believe eminent domain should be outlawed in its entirety for use in public-private development. If the state feels that the process should be invoked for a particular public purpose, they can bear the burden of owning the project instead of passing responsibility to a private developer with no accountability to the public good. Newman, Democrat, says, eminent domain is simple. The entire purpose of it is to only be used when it provides a benefit to the public. Things like infrastructure and public parks. Reynolds and many of the Republicans in the legislature have been a total failure and a disgrace on this issue. The carbon pipelines are about making a handful of wealthy people even wealthier at the expense of real people and their homes. Eminent domain should not be abused for private gain. Ed Nordman, a Republican, said, I believe eminent domain should be very rare and only be used for public good. I have stood firm to resist the abuse of eminent domain for any project, including carbon capture pipelines, supporting numerous bills containing protections for landowners dating back to 2022. Our founding fathers believed private property rights were so important they put it into the Constitution. I will always stand up for the landowners in my district and across Iowa. And the last question the Register imposed was, how would you remedy Iowa's budget deficits driven by lost revenue? Are there certain services you would prioritize for cuts? New, the Democrat, said, I think if the issue of deficits is driven by lost revenue, then we should be addressing the problem on the revenue side rather than implementing cuts in programs that are already strapped. And we can do this without raising taxes on working and middle-class Iowans, and in many cases lower them still. Democrat Newman says, our disastrous deficit has been a direct result of poor management by Iowa Republicans and a disdain for working people in this state. Our transition from a fair and progressive tax system to a regressive flat tax has cost our state around $800 million in revenue, which is the overwhelming bulk of our deficit. I would work to restore our system. We have already cut so many services when we need to be building a state that people want to live in. It's absurd that between sales, income, and property taxes, we have an identical tax burden as California at 9.2%, yet no comparable benefit. Republican Nordman said, the budget deficit Democrats fearmonger over is actually a planned result of lowering the income tax burden after years of state over-collection. Our reserves were full, with an ending balance of over $2 billion and more than $4 billion in the Taxpayer Relief Fund. While Democrats want more government spending, I believe this is your money and you deserve it back. We cut income taxes and created a responsible plan to navigate a temporary decrease in state revenue by utilizing the Taxpayer Relief Fund to ensure a stable transition. And finally, King, the Republican, says, I would have to dive into the budget to see where the spending is happening. I would still prioritize core services such as public safety, infrastructure, and education. Make sure we are auditing state agencies regularly and have them justify the money they are receiving. Strengthen oversight on Medicaid to prevent fraud. Make sure that our government is the right size and still able to provide services to Iowans. And pass legislation that would grow the economy.
0: Hansen focuses on vets, health care, and stocks in First TV ad. Republican candidate Ashley Hansen has begun airing television ads in the race to claim Iowa's open U.S. Senate seat. Hansen is a favorite to defeat former state senator Jim Carlin in the June 2nd primary race. She's expected to face the winner of a competitive Democratic primary featuring state representative Josh Turek and state senator Zach Walls. Early voting for the primary begins May 13th. In her ad, her campaign's first of the election cycle, Hansen sits in a diner and speaks directly to the camera. She emphasizes her work with both parties and with Republican President Donald Trump. Quote, "I'm Ashley Hansen, and here's what I believe," she says in the spot. "Our veterans deserve a hell of a lot better. Health care companies are ripping you off, and members of Congress should not trade stocks. That's why I work with both parties to expand mental health care for veterans. I'm working with President Trump to take on insurance companies, and I'm fighting to ban stock trading in Congress." Hansen currently represents Northeast Iowa's 2nd District in Congress. She reported raising more than $2.3 million in the first quarter of 2026, and she has more than $6.5 million in cash on hand. Both Walls and Turek each raised about $1.12 million during the same time frame. Walls ended the quarter with about $1 million in cash on hand, and Turek reported about $757,000 in the bank. Both Democrats have launched television ads in the primary race. A missing persons case gets new life. Jerry Greenfield hasn't lost hope after 47 years. Her cousin, Ronald Westwick, then 34, left his parents' home in Ellsworth on March 12, 1979, to go to a bar in Ames. He was expected home later that night, but never returned. His family knew something happened because Westwick left without his epilepsy medication at home. Nearly 50 years have passed, and Westwick still hasn't been found. The case, cold for decades, was reopened in early 2026 after Ames police uncovered a new lead. Ames Police Major Dan Walter said one of Westwick's acquaintances came forward with new information. "I think the witness was at a different point in their life and decided it was time to share what they knew," Walter said. Though Walter said he couldn't share the information with the public, his department quote-unquote corroborated the tip, which inspired additional interviews and follow-up. The tip was significant enough for the Ames Police Department to assign a detective to the Cole case. Greenfield hopes the new investigation turns up something concrete, providing much-needed closure. "That would be so nice if we could just put him to rest, if there were bones or something," Greenfield said. "As time goes by, you kind of forget, and then something will happen and you remember and you think, oh, I wish I could find him and put him to rest." Greenfield and Westwick were the same age. Their families lived nearby, so they saw each other often and quickly developed a strong bond. "He was an only child, so he didn't have any brothers or sisters," Greenfield said, "so we were kind of like brother and sister. Westwick was always funny, good-hearted, and liked to laugh." She remembers one particular visit to the family's farm when Westwick's mother helped her ride a pony. After a short ride around the house, the pony suddenly stopped and threw Greenfield off. "I went right over the top of the pony into the chicken yard, so I had chicken poop all down the front of me," Greenfield said, "and Ron laughed so hard. He just thought that was hilarious." Westwick was a good dancer who was a big hit with girls at high school gatherings. "He's always very jokey, and he was liked by all of our classmates," Greenfield said. "I think you could have smacked him in the face, and he still would have been a happy person. He just never got upset about anything." Westwick had a hard life after high school. He got several citations for drunken driving and stole a school bus in Webster City, landing him in the Anamosa State Penitentiary in the late 1960s. Westwick got married shortly after he was released. He moved in with his parents in Ellsworth after he divorced, before he went missing in 1979. Greenfield and Westwick slowly grew apart as adults. The last time Greenfield saw her cousin was a year before he went missing, when he stopped for a brief visit at her Story City home. He stopped after he left his shift at American Pack, where he'd been working, Greenfield said. He got such a kick out of her son, and we just had a nice visit. Greenfield was shocked when Westfield went missing. It was like, no, that can't really be right. Maybe he just went off somewhere, Greenfield said. But he didn't, because they found his car, and at the bar that he was at, he was playing some kind of game that kept score, and he had gotten a high score. Both of Westwick's parents had passed since he disappeared. His father, Elmer, died shortly after his son went missing because it took a toll on him. Westwick's disappearance hurt his mother, Ruth, too, though she held out hope to once again see him. When she talked about him, she never cried, Greenfield said. I think he was therapy for her to talk about him. Ruth Westwick made sure a burial plot was ready for Westwick in case she passed before he was found. The Westwicks are buried in Rose Grove Cemetery in Hamilton County, where a headstone sits nearby for their son's remains. I do think that his remains will eventually be found, Greenfield said. I'm really grateful for the Iowa Cold Case Unit that was established, and I'm grateful to the Ames Police and whoever is working on that. They still want to find out what happened to him. Police ask anyone with information about Westwick's disappearance to call 515-239-5133 or submit a tip at crimestoppersofcentraliowa.com.
1: Protecting Our Pets, Reynolds signs law, making animal torture a felony on first offense. Ember was an 8-week-old puppy when she came to the Animal Rescue League of Iowa horribly abused, animal welfare advocates recalled. Officers of the state's largest animal shelter found the dog thin, shaking, and stained with blood, unable to stand or sit, when they were called to assist Des Moines police during a domestic violent investigation in March. The puppy, who had later named Ember, was later named Ember, suffered from a broken leg and jaw, a severely injured eye and another injured leg, bruising and swelling, and a fractured jaw, an injury veterinarians say is consistent with multiple instances of abuse. This poor puppy was tortured, said Tom Calvin, CEO of the Animal Rescue League of Iowa. But on Monday, May 11th, Ember joined animal welfare advocates, state lawmakers, and Governor Kim Reynolds at the Animal Rescue League of Iowa in Des Moines to witness Iowa's chief executive sign a law that would impose stiffer penalties in animal abuse cases such as Ember's. House File 2348 makes it a felony for torturing companion animals, answering animal welfare advocates' calls to fix Iowa's status as the only state without those penalties on first offense. Before the new law, it was an aggravated misdemeanor to torture companion animals on first offense in Iowa. In April, the bill unanimously passed the Iowa House and Senate after it stalled in the Senate for several months. A final push for animal welfare advocates helped send it to Reynolds' desk. You're doing really good, Reynolds assured the now 5-month-old puppy as she signed the bill. While onlookers cooed over the furry guest of honor, she ended the ceremony with a gentle paw shaking. That is already the legal standard across the rest of the country, and it's only common sense that we adopt it here in Iowa, because this isn't just about being punitive, Reynolds said. This is about cracking down on intentional, willful, and malicious infliction of pain or prolonged death on innocent animals, horrible acts of violence that are evil in their own right and also certainly linked to violent crimes against people. Senator Mike Buzala, Republican from Ankeny, who floor-managed the legislation's passage in the Senate, cited research showing linked animal abuse to violence against humans. This law protects companion animals from heinous acts and provides appropriate punishment for anyone committing these unthinkable actions against companion animals, Buzalat said. But it also protects our communities. It's the right thing to do for those pets, like Ember, that have received torture, have been tortured, or have been put through pain, and how those perpetrators can be punished appropriately. Under the new law, a person would be found guilty of animal torture who intentionally, willfully, and maliciously mutilates, burns, poisons, drowns, starves, or causes intensive or prolonged pain or death to a companion animal, or provide anything of value to another person to do the same. The measure enhances penalties to a Class C felony for repeat offenders of animal abuse, animal torture, injury or interference with a police service dog, bestiality, or an act involving a prohibited contest such as dog fighting. In Iowa, a Class D felony is punishable up to 5 years in jail or prison and a fine between $1,025 and $10,245. A Class C felony is punishable by up to 10 years imprisonment and a fine of a maximum fine of $13,660. Representative Samantha Fett, Republican from Carlisle, who introduced the bill and owns three German Shepherds, said the legislation was long overdue. "It's a commitment to what Iowa stands for, that in our character we want to protect our pets," Fett said. "Our pets are there for companionship, for comfort, for therapy, for service, for working, and what better way to protect them than by passing something like this. They deserve the value that they bring to our homes and our family, and so elevating this penalty to a felony was the right thing to do." Colvin said this gives law enforcement another tool to crack down on animal abuse. Amber was fortunate enough to be a survivor of animal torture. "But there are so many other ones that aren't," Colvin said.
0: Asylum seeker sues U.S. agencies. A pregnant, homeless asylum seeker in Des Moines is suing the U.S. Department of Homeland Security over its alleged failure to grant her authorization to work in the United States. The lawsuit was filed by Dania Abdulrahman in the U.S. District Court for the Southern District of Iowa against DHS and the U.S. Customs and Immigration Services. Also named as defendants are Carrie M. Selby, the acting associate director for service center operations within the Customs and Immigration Office, and Mark Way Mullen, head of the Department of Homeland Security. According to the lawsuit, Abdulrahman entered the United States legally from Syria in 2016. At the time, Abdulrahman was 10 years old and was accompanied by her family, which was seeking asylum in the United States. The lawsuit states Abdulrahman was placed in foster care in 2020 and then, in 2024, left the foster care system at age 18. In April 2024, she applied for asylum-based work authorization, which would enable her to legally work for a living in the United States. The lawsuit alleges that although federal law requires U.S. Customs and Immigration Services to rule on such applications within 30 days, more than 750 days have now passed, and Abdulrahman is still waiting on a decision. As a result, Ms. Abdulrahman is not legally allowed to accept employment, her attorney, Catherine Malloy, Goddard, told the court recently. Without income, she has faced housing insecurity and has been unable to receive necessary medical care for herself and her unborn child. Since aging out of foster care 2 years ago, Goddard said in court filings, Abdulrahman has been homeless. If she was lucky, she would find food somewhere in the streets of Des Moines, Goddard told the court. When she was unlucky, she would go hungry. Abdulrahman has not been to a dentist in years, Cal said, and during her first 15 weeks of pregnancy, saw a doctor only once, and that was during a visit to a hospital emergency room. The lawsuit claims Abdulrahman has contacted U.S. Customs and Immigration Services several times to inquire as to the status of her application, but no action in the matter has been taken. Abdulrahman has also sought assistance from U.S. Senator Charles Grassley of Iowa. The lawsuit claims Grassley's office has indicated that U.S. Customs and Immigration Service was of no help whatsoever in resolving the issue. The lawsuit alleges U.S. Customs and Immigration Services is in violation of Federal Administrative Procedures Act by failing to meet its statutory deadline for decisions on such matters and for forcing Abdulrahman to wait at least 25 times longer for a decision than what the law allows. Abdulrahman's lawyer is asking the court to assume jurisdiction in the case, immediately grant the sought-after work authorization, and order the federal government to pay her attorney fees in the case. The defendants have yet to file a response to the lawsuit's allegations. And one dead after a crash on East University exit ramp. One person died in a single vehicle crash on an exit ramp of Interstate 235 in Des Moines on Tuesday morning. Des Moines police and firefighters responded to calls of a crash on the East University Avenue exit ramp on I-235 just before 7 a.m. Tuesday, May 12th. On the scene, they found a Chevrolet Colorado that had crashed into a concrete bridge support. The driver, a man who has not been identified, was deceased at the scene. He was the only occupant of the vehicle. The crash closed the exit ramp on Tuesday morning. Police are investigating the crash.
1: Turning now to some national news. Feds say a man stole $550,000 worth of turtles. Federal authorities say a man facing charges related to the theft of more than 1,800 wild turtles from Florida streams went so far as to buy a van, a boat, and a heated wetsuit to steal the freshwater reptiles. Albert Bazar of Louisiana was arrested after being named in an April 28th indictment filed in the Northern District of California that says he collected and sold turtles in a scheme worth more than $550,000 to a co-conspirator dealing in Asian pet trade. The arrest stems from a law enforcement operation dubbed Southern Hot Herps, that included federal and state agencies looking to find and deter turtle poachers in southeastern United States. Turtles that Bazar allegedly stole from their native habitats around the Chipola River west of Tallahassee included loggerhead musk turtles, striped-necked musk turtles, and striped mud turtles. These freshwater turtles are a favorite pet in Southeast Asia, coveted for their small size, colors, and high value as Asia's native turtle population dwindles. They are a symbol of prosperity and a long life, said Chris Lekowitz, Wildlife and Habitat Management Program Director for the Sanibel Captiva Conservation Foundation. Lekowitz was not aware of Operation Southern Hot Herps, but said turtle poaching is epidemic, with turtles in such demand that legal breeders can't keep up. Asia is just a big consumer. Some of it is for food, some of it is traditional medicine, but a growing part of it is the pet trade, Lekowitz said. The indictment naming Bazar charges him with conspiracy and violations of the Lacey Act, one of the oldest wildlife conservation laws. Passed in 1900 and amended over the last century, the Lacey Act in part prohibits the trade in wildlife, fish, and plants that have been illegally taken. According to the Florida Fish and Wildlife Conservation Commission website, none of the turtles Bazar targeted are on its imperiled species list, but a person is only allowed to take one turtle per day and selling them is prohibited. The indictment says Bazar worked with a person in San Francisco who exported the turtles to Taiwan by falsely claiming they were bred in captivity. The exporter financed Bazar's poaching trips from Louisiana to Florida, including sending money so Bazar could buy a boat and a van, a statement from the United States Department of Justice says. FWC commissioners were warned in 2020 to expect an increase in turtle launderers who wash wild-caught animals through illegal tracking rings. That caution followed a 2019 investigation called Operation Donatello, where FWC documented more than 4,000 turtles taken illegally and sold over a six-month period, including box turtles, eastern box turtles, striped mud turtles, Florida mud turtles, and chicken turtles. Florida has 23 freshwater turtle species. The most sought after include box turtles, diamondback terrapins, mud and musk turtles, softshell turtles, and snapping turtles.
0: eBay rejects GameStop's $56 billion takeover bid. eBay on May 12th rejected a $56 billion takeover bid from the much smaller GameStop over financing doubts, calling the proposal neither credible nor attractive. eBay, which has roughly four times GameStop's market value, also underscored that its turnaround efforts under CEO Jamie Iannone have boosted growth, with its stock returning 201% since Iannone took the position 6 years ago. We have concluded that your proposal is neither credible nor attractive, eBay chairman Paul Pressler said in a statement. eBay's board is confident the company, under its current management team, is well-positioned to continue to drive sustainable growth. He also pointed to concerns with GameStop's bid, including its financing, its impact on eBay's long-term growth, and the leadership structure of a potentially combined company. GameStop did not immediately respond to a request for comment. Last week, GameStop CEO Brian Cohen surprised Wall Street with his bid, which included a $20 billion debt financing commitment from TD Bank. Analysts and investors have doubted whether the half-cash, half-stock bid from eBay for eBay from the $12 billion video game retailer would close. In the past 12 months, eBay's stock has climbed 56%, while GameStop's has dropped 18%. Cohen, who has built a 5% position in eBay, has signaled he may be ready to take the offer directly to eBay shareholders, possibly by calling a special meeting. That can be difficult, as calling a meeting requires a bigger stake. The GameStop CEO said he has a debt financing commitment letter from TD, contingent on the combined company receiving an investment-grade rating. Moody said last week the deal would be credit negative for eBay. Cohen has argued that by combining GameStop and eBay, he could cut costs and find synergies to create a much bigger enterprise. Analysts that note that eBay already has an EBITDA margin of 31%, three times higher than GameStop's 10%. Cohen said he could boost eBay's profitability by replicating GameStop's cost-cutting drive and using its 600 U.S. stores as a physical network to help turn eBay into a tougher rival to Amazon. The proposed deal is drawing attention to a robust mergers and acquisitions market and among retail investors, for whom Cohen has been a hero since he helped rally a short squeeze in 2021 that hurt hedge funds such as Melvin Capital. The offer has upset some GameStop investors. Michael Burry, of the Big Short fame, sold his stake after the offer, warning it would saddle GameStop with debt and dilute share value. In a CNBC interview, Cohen offered little explanation of how GameStop would finance the deal. When pressed, Cohen said the deal would be paid for with cash and stock. Cohen wrote to eBay's board that he would serve as combined company's CEO and take no salary, cash bonuses, or golden parachute. The 40-year-old billionaire cemented his fortune by co-founding and then selling online pet food retailer Chewy before making a big bet on GameStop, when the retailer had a much lower market valuation of $250 million.
1: In some state shorts from Iowa, from Altoona, the developer of a large retail center in Altoona wants construction to start within the next few weeks on what he said will be a big deal for the east side of the Des Moines Metro. Heart of America Group is building the Shops at Prairie Crossing, an $80 million complex of big box retailers that Mike Wallen said is known as a power center. And in St. Paul, Minnesota, the Minnesota Senate approved a gun control package that bans the future sale of so-called assault weapons and high-capacity magazines, the Minnesota Reformer reported. And in Appleton, Wisconsin, Appleton will discontinue the use of flock cameras, the mayor's office announced. Mayor Jack Woodford said the city would take steps to end its use of flock safety systems over concerns about the integrity of Flock's underlying systems.

0: It's now time for us to wish our listeners who are celebrating a birthday today a happy birthday, and we don't have any on our list today, so here's a few celebrity birthdays. Actor Harvey Keitel turns 87. Saxophonist Lou Marini turns 81. Singer-musician Stevie Wonder is 76, and actor-singer Debbie Ryan is 33. And we also have an announcement, again, we'd like to read. Ballet Des Moines has generously provided a limited number of free tickets for their performance of Cinderella in partnership with the Des Moines Symphony. Tickets are for the Saturday, May 16th performance at 7 p.m. at the Des Moines Performing Arts Civic Center. Iris will be providing live audio description for this wonderful performance. If you're interested in a free ticket or free tickets, please call the Iris office at 515-243-6833. Again, that's 515-243-6833. The free tickets are first come, first served. Reminder, you are listening to IRIS, the Iowa Radio Reading Information Service. 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
1: Thank you, Dennis. Nancy Lou Dewey, aged 77, of Adel, passed away Saturday, March 9th, in Des Moines. Visitation will be held Thursday, May 14th, from 5 to 7 p.m., and a memorial service will be held Friday, May 15th, at 11 a.m., with visitation 1 hour prior, all at Ernst Funeral Home in Waukee. To view Nancy's full obituary, or to leave condolences for the family, please visit ErnstFuneralHome.com. And today's death notices. Samuel Pazetsky of West Des Moines passed away on May 8th at the age of 38. Services will be at Caldwell Parish Funeral Home and Crematory at 3 p.m. on May 16th. And Ben Santi of Des Moines passed away on May 6th at the age of 85. Arrangements are being handled by Caldwell Parish. Services will be at Holy Trinity Catholic Church at 11 a.m. on May 13th. And returning to national and world news. A Virginia Republican faces backlash after interview. A Virginia Republican lawmaker is under pressure from Democrats to resign after appearing to agree with a radio host's racist remark about House Minority Leader Hakeem Jeffries during an on-air interview. The backlash followed a May 11th appearance by U.S. Representative Jen Kiggins, Republican of Virginia, on a Richmond radio show where host Rich Herrera criticized Jeffries, Democrat of New York, over efforts to redraw Virginia's congressional maps. After Herrera told Jeffries to, quote, get your cotton-picking hands off of Virginia, end quote, a phrase widely criticized for its historical ties to slavery, Kiggins replied, that's right, ditto, yes, yes to that, triggering swift condemnation and calls from Democrats for her resignation. Kiggins later said she did not agree with or condone the language, writing on X that Herrera should not have used that language and that she was only agreeing that Jeffries should stay out of Virginia politics. Kiggins, who is facing a hotly contested re-election campaign this year, is drawing ire for her comments in the wake of the U.S. Supreme Court's April 29th decision weakening Voting Rights Act protections for minorities. Quote, first they gutted the Voting Rights Act. Now they are using brazenly racist language to attack black leaders, House Minority Whip Catherine Clark, Democrat of Massachusetts, said on X, saying Kiggins should immediately apologize and resign. Former Representative Elaine Luria, Democrat of Virginia, who is running against Kiggins, said on X that the racist comments proudly endorsed by Jen Kiggins, warning House Minority Leader Hakeem Jeffries to get your cotton-picking hands off of Virginia, are disgusting and beneath any elected official. I grew up in the South. I know what these racist dog whistles mean. California Governor Gavin Newsom's office also said Kiggins should resign, saying every Republican should be denouncing this racist statement. In a May 12 statement, Jeffries spokesperson Christy Stevenson denounced Kiggins, calling on voters to act in November's midterm congressional election. Quote, it was a stunning failure of judgment and leadership for a so-called moderate member of Congress representing a large, vibrant African-American community in Virginia, Stevenson wrote. The voters of Virginia will hold her accountable at the ballot box. Republicans hold slim majorities in the Senate and House, but control is up for grabs in the midterm elections later this year. Republican President Donald Trump launched a national mid-decade redistricting battle between the two parties last year that is also playing out in Virginia. Virginia voters on April 21st approved a new Democratic-drawn congressional map in a special election that could have flipped four Republican U.S. House seats. But the state Supreme Court on May 8th threw out the results, ruling in favor of a Republican challenge that Democratic lawmakers did not follow proper procedures when they passed the proposed referendum and put it on the ballot. On May 11th, Virginia Democrats asked the U.S. Supreme Court to revive the congressional map designed to boost their party's chances in November's midterm elections.
0: A little piece of international news report shows effects of UK's child safety laws. As the United Kingdom works to make online spaces safer for children through age verification methods, kids are finding creative ways to skirt the rules. That's according to a new survey from UK-based online safety advocacy organization, Internet Matters, which found that children in the United Kingdom are applying fake facial hair to bypass age verification systems, following the implementation of the nation's legal guardrails aimed at curbing kids' access to harmful online content. Since 2021, Internet Matters has conducted annual surveys of more than 1,000 children and their parents, gleaning insights into kids' relationships with online spaces. This year, the organization surveyed 1,270 UK children ages 9 through 16 and their parents to understand changes in young users' online behavior since the new regulations. Relevant to the survey was a slate of child safety protections from the Online Safety Act, which since July of 2025 has required service providers and platforms to use age verification and or age estimation technology. While the United Kingdom's age verification laws apply nationwide, in the United States the issue has largely been left to the states, starting with Louisiana in 2022. According to the Free Speech Coalition, which actively tracks and lobbies against U.S. age verification laws, 26 states currently have laws in effect, while dozens of other pieces of legislation are either yet to be implemented or still under consideration. Kids and teens are some of the most clever innovators when it comes to trying to do end runs around the rules of the adult world. Leo Plunkett, author of Sharedhood and a Harvard Law School faculty member specializing in the digital lives of children, told USA Today. This youthful, innovative spirit began well before the Internet and will endure long afterward. A number of states across the United States are adopting or exploring age assurance models under existing or new state privacy and online safety laws, Plunkett said. I think a growing number of states across blue, purple, and red political lines will be adopting age assurance as part of their state laws to protect minors online. What the researchers at Internet Matters found is just because guardrails exist, that doesn't mean they're strong. According to the report, 46% of children believe age verification methods are, quote, easy to bypass, compared with 17% who say they are difficult, and about 26% of parents say they allow their children to bypass age checks. The implementation of the Online Safety Act is evident. Internet Matters survey found that 68% of UK children and 67% of adults said they've seen more safety features available, including ways to report or filter content. Likewise, 53% of children said they've recently been asked to verify their age. On whether the Internet is becoming a safer place, as Internet Matters described it, 39% of parents and 42% of children said it is.
1: Surging fuel costs lift prices in April. Americans already struggling with affordability saw prices rise again in April, as surging oil costs stemming from the Iran war kept driving up prices at the gas pump and affected supply chains for other goods. The Bureau of Labor Statistics Consumer Price Index, it's a measure of inflation, revealed prices rose 0.6% from March to April and were up 3.8% from a year ago. Those readings came in above forecasters' expectations and marked inflation's highest level in nearly 3 years. A 5.4% rise in gas prices over the month again drove the increase, following a record 21.2% spike in March. Over the year, gas prices are up 28.4%. Quote, American households continue to feel the brunt of surging energy costs, adding to the deluge of inflation they have weathered since the pandemic. James McCann, a senior economist of investment strategy at Edward Jones, said in a note to USA Today. Moreover, with the state of Hormuz still effectively shuttered, the risk that we are not past the peak of these price pressures is rising. The cost of energy, shelter, and food also increased over the month, while the price of new vehicles and medical care declined, the agency said. While elevated gas prices are one of the fastest and most noticeable impacts of the war, John Groden, a sector leader for energy, materials, and utilities at Thrivent, said supply chain disruptions for fertilizers, metals, and freight also risk driving up the cost of groceries, housing, and other consumer goods. Core inflation, the metric excluding more volatile energy and food costs, rose 0.4% in April, a bit more than it did in March or February, and a surprise to Principal Asset Management Chief Global Strategist Seema Shah. Quote, while the

0: $3.13 a month earlier, and up from $3.14 a year ago. Most Americans hunting for cheaper gas haven't found it. An April Numerated survey of car owners found 93% said gas prices rose in their area in April, and 72% reported cutting back on other spending to cover increases at the pump. The co-founder and president of Solo Funds, Rodney Williams, said data shows its users might be cutting back on spring shopping as a result of gas prices. The community finance platform's data shows apparel's share of general merchandise spending fell about 1.8% from February to March. It rose during the same period in 2025. Williams said data illustrates how the K-shaped economy dynamic is showing up at the gas pump. Quote, higher-income households are largely absorbing the increase in gas costs through larger fill-ups, while more budget-conscious consumers are responding differently by buying smaller amounts of fuel, delaying purchases, or cutting back elsewhere, Williams said. In many cases, consumers are not reducing discretionary spending because prices rose too much in those categories, but because energy costs are taking priority within already constrained household budgets. President Donald Trump told CBS News on May 11th that he planned to suspend the federal gas tax to lower costs for drivers for a period of time. On the same day, Senator Josh Hawley, Republican of Missouri, introduced legislation to suspend the tax, costing consumers about 18 cents per gallon for at least 90 days. Democrats in Congress previously introduced a bill in March that, if passed, would suspend the tax until October. Shoppers may also have noticed their grocery bills rising in April, as the Bureau of Labor Statistics Food at Home Index increased 0.7%, following a 0.2% dip in March. Over the year, that index is up 2.9%. The agency's index for meats, poultry, fish, and eggs climbed 1.3% over the month, and beef prices rose 2.7%. Fruits and vegetables got more expensive, rising 1.8%. Non-alcoholic beverages also got pricier, increasing 1.1%. Dairy and related products, as well as cereals and bakery products, saw slight price increases too. Hungry consumers also saw prices rise at restaurants in April, with the Food Away From Home Index rising 0.2% over the month and 3.6% over the year, agency said. While the University of Michigan's measure of consumer sentiment hit another record low in early May as Americans worry about surging costs, consumer spending has remained relatively resilient, driven by high-income earners in a K-shaped economy. Low-income workers have started to pull back, according to Corey Katantanka, head of economics for the Americans at LinkedIn. We're still seeing growth in consumer spending, and the concern will be if we start to see these prices rise very sharply, does that change that dynamic, Agnega said. That's really the backbone of resilience in the U.S. economy. And if that dynamic changes, then suddenly businesses need to rethink their growth plans, rethink their hiring plans. Federal Reserve policymakers contending with risks to both sides of its dual mandate of stable prices and maximum employment has stayed on the sidelines so far in 2026, and forecasters expect no rate change at their next meeting in mid-June. In March, members of the rate-setting committee expressed a median expectation for rates to see 0.25-point cut before the end of 2026. However, forecasters have also started pricing in a rate hike as a possibility in response to a stable unemployment rate, as well as positive job growth in March and April. With Jerome Powell's term as chair set to end May 15th, senators are expected soon to confirm Trump's pick to lead the central bank, Kevin Warsh, before the Federal Open Market Committee's next meeting. While Warsh would have outsized influence over the Fed's monetary policy, he'll still have just one vote of 12 on the committee.
1: 18 U.S. cruise passengers quarantined. WHO says more cases expected, but large outbreak unlikely. 18 Americans who were aboard the cruise ship at the center of the deadly hantavirus outbreak are being monitored at health facilities in the United States. One passenger is at a biocontainment unit in the University of Nebraska, while 15 others are quarantining at the university's National Quarantine Center. Two passengers who

0: including one who is symptomatic, have been sent to a biocontainment unit at Emory University in Atlanta for further assessment, officials said at a news briefing on May 11th. Over the next several days, passengers will undergo initial health assessment and receive guidance on next steps from the CDC experts. Sir John Knox, the Principal Deputy Assistant Secretary for the Administration for Strategic Preparedness and Response. The risk to the rest of the country remains low, according to Administrator Brian Christine, the Assistant Secretary of Health at the Department of Health and Human Services. A total of 11 people around the world have had either confirmed or suspected cases of hantavirus tied to the cruise outbreak, World Health Organization Director General Dr. Tedros Adhanom Ghebreyesus said at a May 12th news conference. 9 of the 11 cases have been confirmed as the Andes virus, and the two others are probable. Ghebreyesus said the number includes the 3 people who have died from their infections. All of the cases are among passengers or crew members from the ship. At the moment, there is no sign that we are seeing the start of a larger outbreak, but added there may be more cases of hantavirus in the coming weeks due to interactions between passengers before the first cases were confirmed as infectious. The incubation period is also 6 to 8 weeks, so because of the interaction while they were still in the ship, especially before they started taking some infectious prevention measures, we would expect more cases, he explained at the briefing. The U.S. passengers debarked from the MV Hondius on March 10th after the ship was anchored near Tenerife in the Spain's Canary Islands. In response to concerns from infectious disease experts that the country isn't prepared for public health threats amid hantavirus, Health and Human Services Secretary Robert F. Kennedy Jr. said in a May 11th news brief, "We have this under control. We are not worried about it." In addition to the 18 passengers who are now quarantining in Nebraska and Georgia, several states are monitoring individuals who may have been exposed to the virus before the outbreak was recognized. The following states are currently monitoring hantavirus. Arizona. One state resident was recently a passenger on the ship but is not symptomatic and is being monitored. Magda Rodriguez, a spokesperson for the Arizona Department of Health Services, said in a May 7th email to the Arizona Republic, part of the USA Today network. In California, 2 residents were recently on the ship but had returned to California before the outbreak was recognized. Separately, 2 Californians remained on the ship prior to its evacuation and are now quarantining in Nebraska. Erica Pan, director of California's Department of Public Health, said at a May 11th news conference. In Georgia, in addition to the 2 passengers in a quarantine unit at Emory University, 2 Georgia residents who traveled on the MV Hondius are currently in good health and show no signs of infection, the Georgia Department of Public Health said in a statement to USA Today on May 6. In Kansas, 3 residents who had high risk exposure to someone with a confirmed case of Andes virus are being monitored, the Kansas Department of Health and Environmental said on May 12th. Citing the CDC, the department said the 3 were considered high risk because they were in close contact with an infected person showing symptoms while traveling. In Maryland, 2 Maryland residents were on a flight that briefly included a passenger from the ship who was infected with hantavirus, the Maryland Department of Health said in a May 11th news release. In Nebraska, 16 passengers from the ship, including 15 U.S. residents and 1 British dual national, have been placed either in quarantine or biocontainment units at the University of Nebraska Medical Center in Omaha, health officials said on a May 11th news conference. Quarantine is sort of like a very well-managed air-handled hotel room, and the biocontainment unit is like a very well-managed air-handled intensive care unit, an official said at the briefing. In New Jersey, 2 people living in the state were potentially exposed to a person infected with hantavirus who departed from the MV Hondius. The residents were not passengers on the cruise ship. The potential exposure occurred during air travel. Neither person has any symptoms, the state's health department announced on May 8th. Texas, 2 residents were passengers on the ship and returned to the United States before the outbreak was identified. They have not experienced any symptoms, the state's health department said in a statement on May 7th. 1 resident of Virginia who returned home from the ship is in good health and is being monitored, Virginia Department of Health spokesperson Maria Ruppas told USA Today on May 7th. and 3 Washington people in Washington are being monitored after possible exposure to hantavirus, the state health department said on May 12th. 2 King County residents who sat near an infected cruise passenger on a flight and a 3rd passenger from the MV Hondius remain asymptomatic. The 2 are at home while the ship passenger is quarantined in Omaha. Jake Rosmarin's room at the National Quarantine Unit in Omaha could be mistaken for a hotel room or a college dorm. The single occupancy space comes with an ensuite bathroom, bed, recliner, and a desk, as Rosmarin showed in a video posted on social media on May 12th. It's even equipped with a stationary exercise bike, a smart TV, and a mini fridge. Rosmarin told the Today Show on May 12th that he's feeling good and in good spirits after evacuating the ship.
1: A study finds brain-eating amoeba in some parks. A single-celled organism known as the brain-eating amoeba was found in 2 of the most popular national parks, according to a recently published study. A multi-institutional study conducted between 2016 and 2024 found Naegleria fowleri, also known as the brain-eating amoeba, in water samples taken from 3 of 5 popular recreation areas across the western United States. The study, which involved researchers from the U.S. Geological Survey, Montana State University, and Commonwealth Scientific and Industrial Research Organization, was published in the American Chemical Society's journal, ES&T Water. No reports of infections or deaths have been tied to the national parks and recreational sites. According to the Centers for Disease Control and Prevention, fewer than 10 people in the United States die each year from primary amoebic meningoencephalitis, the infection caused by Naegleria fowleri. However, of the 167 reported cases of PAM between 1962 and 2024, only 4 people survived. The researchers noted in their study that the bacteria has been steadily migrating northward since 1962, a phenomenon that's expected to continue as global temperatures rise. As such, they're advocating for better monitoring systems and risk management strategies, as well as a robust public awareness campaign. Naegleria fowleri thrives in soil and warm freshwater lakes, rivers, ponds, and hot springs all over the globe. When contaminated water enters a person's nose, the bacteria can infect their brain with a fatality rate of 98%. Researchers took a total of 185 samples from 40 thermally impacted areas across 5 sites: Yellowstone National Park, Grand Teton National Park, Lake Mead National Recreation Area, Olympic National Park, and Newberry National Volcanic Monument, and found 4 Naegleria fowleri in 34%. Infections typically occur when contaminated water enters the nose and travels up the nasal passages into the brain, often when people are diving, swimming, or simply relaxing in rivers, lakes, and hot springs. Early symptoms include headache, fever, and nausea, before progressing to confusion, coma, and seizures. Death ultimately occurs 7 to 10 days after a person is infected. Yellowstone National Park, the country's first official national park and the 3rd most visited as of 2025, contains more than a few rivers and hot springs that host Naegleria fowleri. It was detected in Boiling River in July, September, and November 2018, July 2019, and September 2023. In Fire Hole Canyon Swimming Area in 2018 and 2019, Fire Hole River near Goose Lake in 2023, and multiple hot springs at Lewis Lake in 2023. 3 hot springs in Wyoming's Grand Teton National Park, the 8th most visited park in the country last year, also tested positive. Naegleria fowleri was found in Granite Hot Springs in 2019 in the pool above the recreational area, Pool Cat Hot Springs in 2019 to 2024, and Huckleberry Hot Springs in 2019 to 2024. Lake Mead National Recreation Area, located just outside Las Vegas, also proved to be a hotbed for its activity. Between 2018 and 2019, 4 of its 5 sample sites, all of which were hot springs, tested positive, including Blue Point, Boy Scout, Nevada, and Rogers.
0: And companies and the ship worker indicted in bridge crash. A grand jury indicted the companies that operated the ship that crashed into the Francis Scott Key Bridge in Baltimore in 2024. sending it toppling into the Patapsco River and killing 6 workers for charges including neglect and conspiracy to defraud the government. Singapore-based Energy Marine, India-based Energy Maritime, and employee Radhakrishna Kartik Nair were listed as defendants in the indictment unsealed in the U.S. District Court of Maryland on May 12. The companies were charged with conspiracy to defraud the U.S. government, failure to report a hazardous condition, obstruction and aiding the abetting misconduct or neglect of a ship, officers resulting in death, among other allegations. Nair was also individually accused of 4 overlapping charges. Nair, age 47, is an Indian national who worked for the companies as the technical superintendent for the ship, prosecutors said in a news release on May 12. Prosecutors said the defendants failed to immediately notify the U.S. Coast Guard of a known hazardous issue with the dolly and made false statements to investigators. The collapse of the Francis Scott Key Bridge is a preventable tragedy of enormous consequences, Acting Attorney General Todd Blanche said. This indictment is a critical step toward holding accountable those whose reckless disregard for maritime safety regulations caused this disaster. The dolly lost power twice in the span of 4 minutes, prosecutors said, likely due to a loose wire in a high-voltage switchboard. The dolly's operators were allegedly using improper fuel supply pumps that did not automatically allow for the ship to regain power and safely navigate around the bridge. According to the indictment, the defendants allegedly altered the ship and relied on a flushing pump to supply fuel to 2 of Dolly's 4 generators. However, the flushing pump was not designed to automatically restart following a blackout, and the Dolly's generators could not operate without a fuel supply, so the ship ultimately experienced a 2nd blackout, the Department of Justice said in a statement. Nair is accused of falsely telling the National Transportation Safety Board that he was unaware that the dolly was using the improper pump to fuel generators. USA Today has reached out to a representative for Synergy Marine and for comment. The dolly container ship crashed into a pier that supported the central span of the bridge in the early morning hours of March 26 of 2024. The bridge plunged into the river below, killing 6 construction workers and bringing the major shipping artery at the Port of Baltimore to a screeching halt. In April, the state of Maryland announced it reached an agreement to settle with Synergy and Grace Ocean Private Limited, the operators and owners of the ship, for an undisclosed amount. For 2 years, Maryland workers, families, and communities have carried the weight of a disaster that should never have happened. Dolly's crash into the Key Bridge disrupted the Port of Baltimore, devastated livelihoods, and sent economic shockwaves across our state that are still being felt today. Maryland Attorney General Anthony Brown said in a statement, "Our work is not finished, but this settlement is an important step toward making Maryland whole." And with that, it's time for us to take a break. And it's been our pleasure to read for you. Your readers for the last 90 minutes have been Barbara Heck and Dennis May. Now we'll take that short break to allow our next readers to get into place.

0: Welcome back, your new readers are Patty Daniels and I'm Kent Mock. We'll continue with articles from the Des Moines Register and USA Today. Here's Patty with our next article.
1: This is from the opinion page, and I'm going to read Robert Carroll, who's talking about the Winter Games. Winter Games should be in New York state of mind. In the past 2 years, the world has fallen back in love with the Olympics, and how could you blame us? We watched athletes glide down the Seine during a breathtaking opening ceremony in Paris, then compete against some of the most iconic backdrops on Earth. Just this February, athletes split their events in Italy between chic Milan and the soaring peaks of Cortina, proving that a global city and an historic mountain town can together deliver a spectacular Winter Games. The Olympics feel vibrant, accessible, and global in a way they have not in years. Soon, it will be America's turn. Los Angeles will host the Summer Games in 2028. Then, in 2034, the Winter Olympics head to Utah, where the greatest snow on Earth will once again take center stage, building on the legacy of the highly successful 2002 Salt Lake City Games. That is all worth celebrating. But it also reveals something important. In a country as vast and diverse as the United States, the Olympic spotlight is increasingly concentrated in one region, the West. It does not have to be that way. That is why New York City and Lake Placid should bid to jointly host the 2042 Winter Olympics. Like a Summer Olympics, a Winter Games here would require little to no new sports infrastructure. The venues already exist. And because the Winter Games are less than a third the size of the Summer Olympics, the logistics are far more manageable. Milan Cortina proved that a two-region model works. France, which hosted the 2024 Summer Games in Paris, will host the Winter Games in the Alps just 6 years later in 2030. And if Switzerland secures the 2038 Games, as many expect, the Alps will have hosted three or four consecutive Winter Olympics. There is no reason the United States, with its continental scale, world-class infrastructure, and global reach, cannot host three Olympics within a 14-year span. In fact, we are uniquely positioned to do so, and nowhere is better suited than New York. New York City is home to people from every nation in the world, and a center of global media, finance, and culture. And yet it has never hosted an Olympic Games. Meanwhile, London, Los Angeles, Paris, and Tokyo have each hosted multiple times. What New York offers is unmatched. A concentration of world-class sports venues unlike anywhere else on Earth. Madison Square Garden, Barclays Center, UBS Arena, Yankee Stadium, Citi Field, and the USTA Billie Jean King National Tennis Center already host global events every year. In fact, New York could host more Winter Olympics events in exciting venues right now than Milan did. Those arenas could stage every indoor ice event, while iconic outdoor settings could push the boundaries of what a Winter Games looks like. Big Air at Citi Field on Big Air at Citi Field or Yankee Stadium, or even a cross-country sprint through Central Park. That is how you bring winter sports to the center of global attention. 5 hours north sits Lake Placid, the birthplace of American winter sports and host of the 1932 and 1980 Winter Olympic Games. Anchored by Whiteface Mountain, with a great vertical drop east of the Rockies, and home to world-class skiing, sliding, ski jumping, and Nordic facilities, Lake Placid is prepared right now to host a full slate of Olympic winter events. This did not happen by accident. For years, New York State, and under the leadership of the Governor Kathy Hochul, has made a deliberate choice to modernize and maintain these Olympic venues rather than let them fade into history. Today, they regularly host World Cups and international competitions. The investment has preserved a winter sports tradition that stretches back more than a century and shows why Lake Placid was America's original capital of winter sport. In fact, during the recent Milan Cortina Games, Lake Placid was designated the official backup host for sliding events like because of construction delays in Italy, a powerful testament to how competition-ready our facilities remain. Just as important are the logistics, and Milan Cortina showed they are more feasible than many people realize. Milan and Cortina are roughly the same distance apart as New York City and Lake Placid. Fans in Italy traveled by train and bus through the mountains. New York could do the same and do it better. Spectators could travel by rail from Penn Station along the Empire Corridor to Albany or Saratoga Springs and continue by shuttle to Lake Placid. With the right planning, a future Olympics bid could even accelerate long overdue investment in one of the busiest rail corridors in the country. Housing presents a similar opportunity for smart, long-term investment. Milan built a permanent Olympic village that will become student housing, while Cortina relied on temporary accommodations that will be dismantled after the Winter Games. New York City could replicate this model by partnering with universities or converting underused office space into a lasting Olympic village that later becomes student or affordable housing. In Lake Placid, a mix of permanent and temporary structures could support both the Winter Games and the region's long-term workforce and housing needs. But the strongest argument for a New York City Lake Placid Games is an intangible one. New York would bring the Winter Olympics to the largest, most diverse, most creative, and most connected metropolitan region in the world. The opposite of the vision of winter sports is geographically and economically exclusive, combined to distant mountain enclaves. The possibilities that would emerge are impossible to fully predict. New audiences, new athletes, new traditions, and new expressions of winter sports. Olympic Games on the doorstep of more than 60 million people would transform who follows these events and who participates in them for a generation. A child from Brooklyn, Philadelphia, New Haven, or Baltimore could see these winter sports not as something distant, but as something that belongs to them, too. This matters. In Italy, tickets were accessible. Fans from Germany, Japan, the Netherlands, Canada, South Korea, Brazil, Italy, and the United States sat side by side, cheering together. Volunteers and locals embraced the Winter Games as their own, from bartenders trading Olympic pins to Alpine soldiers guiding skiers through the Dolomites. The Olympics felt like a civic experience. New York knows how to create that energy. We have hosted Super Bowls, World Series, All-Star Games, the Grammys, political conventions, and every year the U.S. Open, the world's largest marathon, and the United Nations General Assembly. We know how to welcome the world. And by thoughtfully splitting events between New York City and Lake Placid, we can do it responsibly and sustainably. It is time to think big again. No credible future host can represent and welcome the world quite like New York City and Lake Placid. Together, we can honor Lake Placid's Olympic legacy while charting a new course for Olympism in the world's most international city where nothing is impossible. A New York City Lake Placid Winter Olympics in 2042 would not just be a sporting event. It would be a statement that our communities are strongest when we dream big and welcome the world as neighbors. The Olympic flame should not stop at the Rockies. It is time to bring it to New York. Robert Carroll, by the way, represents Brooklyn in the New York State Assembly.
0: Our next editorial piece comes from Breonna Turner, a 2019 first-round draft pick who's a Las Vegas Aces forward and who's also played for the Phoenix Mercury, Chicago Sky, and Indiana Fever. I'm a WNBA player. Trans women are not a threat to the Olympics. I have played basketball for as long as I can remember. The game shaped who I am, gave me opportunities to travel, forge lifelong friendships, and use my platform to advocate for others. Now that spotlight has turned on my teammates and me, not to celebrate our sport, but to police who belongs. The International Olympic Committee, IOC, recently announced a binding policy requiring every woman who seeks to compete in the Olympics to undergo sex verification testing. After years of dedication and preparation, the final hurdle to represent your country should not be proving to a panel of strangers that you are the woman you say you are. This invasive policy effectively bars transgender women and many athletes with intersex variations from competing in the Olympics. Sex testing of women is not new. It traces back decades and was only formally changed after sustained pressure from medical groups, athletes' advocates, and the IOC's own Athletes Commission following the 1996 Games. In 2021, the IOC released a framework asserting there is no automatic competitive advantage based on sex variations, physical appearance, and/or transgender status. This new mandate abandons that groundbreaking and collaborative framework, ignores established medical and human rights guidance, and rejects the science that says physical appearance, chromosomes, and/or individual traits do not determine athletic performance or success. The IOC has a documented history of refusing to actually protect women in elite sports, and their current invocation of protection does anything but. Policies that single out transgender women and athletes with intersex variations do not protect women's sports. They manufacture a scapegoat while the real challenges to women's sports go unaddressed, unequal funding, limited access to training and facilities, pay disparities, male-dominated leadership, across gender-based violence and harassment across race, sex, sexual orientation, and gender identity. Focusing on who should be allowed to call themselves a woman distracts from the structural inequalities that actually limit women's opportunities. This policy also invites unequal scrutiny for women who already face heightened suspension. Black and brown athletes and competitors from the Global South will be unfairly targeted. In more than 15 years of organized basketball, I've played with and against people who are transgender and undoubtedly people with intersex variations, and I've never experienced any unfair advantages. We cannot choose our genes or chromosomes, but we can choose how hard we work, how we treat one another, and whether we protect the dignity of every athlete. Recently, I spent nearly 10 days at the bargaining table with the WNBA Players Association and leadership from the WNBA negotiating a historic collective bargaining agreement to advance the professional environment that elite women athletes deserve. Higher baseline salaries, meaningful revenue sharing, improved travel and health protections, and family-first roster policies. These are the issues that will strengthen our sport, not invasive scrutiny or fake controversies. Sport matters because it mirrors our best values: hard work, teamwork, resilience, and the chance for everyone to belong. The IOC's gender policies put women's bodies under new surveillance and sets a dangerous precedent that could spill into healthcare, education, and beyond. Do not use the names of women's athletics to target, shame, or exclude transgender women. Transgender women are women. Women with intersex variations are women. I welcome these women and all women into my teams and onto my teams. If we really want to protect the integrity of the sport, let's invest in fairness, opportunity, and safety for every athlete. Excuse me. Let's build a future where sport belongs to everyone. And this piece was written by Breonna Taylor, or Turner, rather, I'm sorry, a 2019 first-round draft pick. She's a Las Vegas Aces forward and has also played for the Phoenix Mercury, Chicago Sky, and the Indiana Fever. She's been an outspoken ally for social and racial justice and for the LGBTQ+ athletes including support of transgender women in women's sports.
1: And speaking of sports, we'll go on to the sports section and start with sports on TV. Baseball, Major League Baseball, 1:10 p.m. MLB, and that will be the Los Angeles Angels at Cleveland at 6:30 p.m. on Amazon Prime and ESPN Unlimited. The New York Yankees at Baltimore at 6:45 p.m. Philadelphia at Boston. Again, that's on MLBN. And then at 9:40 p.m. on Peacock will be St. Louis at Athletics. 10:10 p.m. on MLBN, San Francisco at L.A. Dodgers. For basketball, the NBA basketball will start at 8 p.m. on ESPN. Playoffs, Eastern Conference, second round, Cleveland at Detroit. Game 5. NHL hockey, 8 p.m. TNT/True TV. The playoffs, Western Conference, second round, Minnesota at Colorado, game 5. And then we have soccer, men's soccer, 3 p.m. on USA Premier League, Crystal Palace at Manchester City. 7 p.m. Apple TV / FS1, MLS, New York City FC at Charlotte FC. 9 p.m., CBSSN, League One, FC Naples at Boise AC. 9:30 p.m., Apple TV / FS1, MLS, Austin FC at San Diego FC. And then tennis at 7 a.m. Tennis, Italian Open ATP quarterfinals, WTA quarterfinals at 1 p.m., Italian Open ATP quarterfinals and WTA quarterfinals. For NBA basketball, 8 p.m., we have USA Las Vegas at Connecticut, 10:30 p.m., USA and Indiana at Los Angeles.
0: And now turning to the 2026 NBA Draft Combine, Bennett Sturts put up a sizzling performance at the NBA Draft Combine. Iowa's basketball Bennett Sturts put on a sizzling shooting performance at the 2026 NBA Draft Combine. Sturts took part in the strength and agility and shooting drills on May 11th in Chicago. Here are Sturts' unofficial results in the shooting drills, along with where he ranked among only Monday's participants. More players were scheduled for Tuesday. In spot-up shooting, Sturts ranked first out of the 26 players with 20 of 25. Shooting off the dribble, he ranked third out of 26, 23 out of 30. Three-point star drill, he ranked 6th out of 25th with 16 of 25. Free throws, 9 of 10, that ranked him 5th. Mid-side, side-by-side, he came in 2nd, 21 out of 27. Sturts also ranked tied for 4th out of 32 in the three-quarter court sprint with an unofficial time of 3.17 seconds. In his lone season at Iowa, Sturts helped lead the program to its first Elite Eight since 1987. He finished the season averaging 19.8 points, 4.4 assists, 2.6 rebounds, and 1.4 steals per game while shooting 47.7% from the field and 35.8% from deep. Sturts had three games of at least 32 points last season, including a career-high 36 against Northwestern. Sturts was a first-team All-Big Ten selection by the media and a second-team All-Big Ten selection by the league's coaches. He ranks 4th on the single-season scoring list in program history, 8th in field goals made, and tied for 5th in three-point field goals made. The Athletic's post-lottery mock draft projects Sturts to go 26th overall to the Denver Nuggets. Iowa State basketball products Joshua Jefferson and Milan Momcilovic are busy trying to make an impression also at the 2026 NBA Draft Combine in Chicago. Jefferson and Momcilovic were among the first groups to undergo strength and agility testing, as well as shooting drills, on May 11th. Here are Jefferson and Momcilovic's unofficial results in all strength, agility, and shooting drills, along with where they ranked, along with Monday's participants. There is more testing Tuesday, yesterday, with the remaining slate of players invited for the combine. Joshua Jefferson, shooting drills, he finished 11th of 25 at making 40%, 16, tied for 16th. Shooting off the dribble, 16 of 30, that's tied him for 19th out of 26. Three-point star drill, 15 of 25, 60%, ranking 9th out of 26. Free throw attempts, only 5 out of 10, 50%, making him 25th out of the 26 players included. Side by mid-side, 15 of 26, 55.6, ranking 9th out of 26. Strength and agility testing, no-step vertical jump, 27-inch, that ranked him 31st out of 31. Maximum vertical jump, 33 inches, that ranked 24th out of 31. Milan Momcilovic's NBA draft combine results, spot-up shooting, 17 of 25, 68%, ranking him 5th out of 26. Shooting off the dribble, 22 of 30, 73%, tying 5th out of 26. Three-point star drill, 16 of 25, 64%, ranking him 6th out of 26. And free throw attempts, 10 out of 10, tying him with first place. Side by midside, 16 of 28, 57%, that ranked him 6th out of 26. And that completes our sports section for today, and now we'll turn it over to Patty to start Dear Abby.
1: All right. Young teen's stepdad is pushing her along an unhealthy path. Dear Abby, my husband and I have recently found out that our 14-year-old granddaughter, a freshman in high school, is being encouraged to drink, or more accurately, chug beer out of cans with her stepdad at parties and social gatherings he has been, having at their house. Our son, the girl's biological father, is very concerned about this illegal activity, as are we, but he is fearful that if he confronts the mother and stepdad and tells them what they're doing must stop immediately, his ex will withhold his daughter from him even more than she already does. There is no court order for custody and or visitation between the parents, as they always work that out verbally. We feel the local authorities, Department of Child Services, law enforcement, and her high school counselor need to be notified about what is happening. This is child endangerment. Contributing to the delinquency of a minor is against the law and could possibly be considered child abuse. Please advise us on the best way to handle this situation. Signed, Alarmed in California.
0: Dear Alarmed, how did you get this information? Did your granddaughter tell you? Did it happen more than once? What does the ex-wife have to say about it? If the answers your son gets are not satisfying, he should discuss this with an attorney who specializes in family law. Your son may want to consider inquiring about taking full or partial custody of the girl. At the very least, he should consider seeking a court order that guarantees regular visitation. If anyone attempts to prevent it from happening, at that point, he may want Child Protective Services to become involved.
1: Dear Abby, I have been married to my second wife for 21 years. We have been together for 23. I never had children of my own, but have been blessed with 2 children and 5 grandchildren from my wife. My granddaughter, who is 23, will be getting married this year. I have just learned she has asked her mother's boyfriend and her brother to walk her down the aisle. I have known her since she was 2 months old. Her mom's boyfriend is a live-in and has been good to her, as have I. Her brother is already a member of the wedding party. Needless to say, I am crushed and hoping she will change this before the wedding. If not, I do not plan to attend. I have always told her she needs to be responsible for her actions and that her decisions will tell the world who she is. Signed, Stepping Up in Missouri.
0: Dear Stepping Up, your wife should discuss this with her daughter and granddaughter. Perhaps something could be worked out so that you could start to escort your granddaughter halfway down the aisle and then hand her off to her brother and her mom's boyfriend. However, if that isn't workable, I do not think you should boycott the wedding. Contact Dear Abby at www.dearabby.com. 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The free tickets are first come, first serve. I'm Kent Mock, and my partner at the microphone has been Patty Daniels. Earlier you heard from Barb DeHeck and Dennis May. 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

0: Welcome to the reading of the Quad City Times for Wednesday, May 13th. All material heard on IRIS is intended solely for the use of people with print disabilities. Your readers today are Patty Daniels and I'm Kent Mauck. Here's Patty with our first story.
1: World War I era buildings to be demolished. Written for us by Cesar Toscano of the Times. Two buildings originating in the early 20th century will be demolished by the Davenport Community School District after the board voted Monday to approve a bid for a demolition company. The two buildings, the old National Guard Administrative Building and a horse stable, date back to the early 20th century. A volunteer for the Davenport School Museum, Susan Berger, said during a public comment on April 13th, the buildings were likely built in 1916. An article from the Daily Times, published on December 30th, 1916, documents their recent opening. The building itself was not funded by the city or the government, but by donations from residents and local companies, up to $40,000, according to the 1916 article. That would be the equivalent of around $1 million today. Berger said the school district acquired the horse stable in 1951 and then the armory in 1973, which was recently converted into the athletic field house in 2026. Years later, the district obtained the National Guard Administration building in 2026. Berger had some concerns about the demolition of the building, reading from a 2006 document from an historical preservation consultant of the Iowa National Guard. The document claimed the Guard horse stable in particular was eligible for a state-level historical registry due to being a multi-building artillery armory prototype. It appears to be the best-preserved sample of a Guard horse stable in the state, and since it is the only known freestanding example, it quite likely is the sole or one of a very few surviving examples of this type, Berger said. Recommendations from the statewide Iowa National Guard study proposed that any locally built pre-World War II armory is probably National Register eligible due to its relative rarity of the reflection of the golden years of the National Guard. The early 20th century, when communities built armory buildings for their local guard units. Berger asked at the April 13th meeting whether museum volunteers could visit the site to document the space and collect any photography or artifacts, including the horse rings from the stable. Josh Romansky, the school district's director of operations, said museum volunteers were allowed to document the space a few weeks ago. Romansky said the district is demolishing the buildings due to rising maintenance costs, safety issues, and the potential to use the space for future projects, such as a parking lot for the new athletics facility. It is currently being used as a storage space. The cost to take the buildings in the condition they're in and get them to a condition to last another 30 to 40 years is expensive, Romansky said, and it doesn't hold students. It doesn't create any kind of safe place for them or any place to really do or use those buildings for anything. So if I'm going to stick that much money into anything, it's going to be a newer building. Romansky said it would cost nearly $1 million to make each building usable due to needing to place new bricks, windows, and clean out mold. Asked if the district has an idea of whether the building is historical, Romansky said there's nothing telling him whether or not at this point. Board member Allison Beck was a lone no on the vote, to approve demolition. She said she had some reluctance to vote yes on the decision and questioned whether the district had done enough research toward preserving the stable. The McCarty Creek Construction accepted the bid at $129,900 after bids were opened on April 28th.
0: Also on the front page of today's Quad City Times, there's a large photo of the Special Olympics torch run. Participants beginning the law enforcement torch run for Special Olympics from the Davenport Police Station in Davenport yesterday. About 50 people ran 4.5 miles along the Mississippi River Trail before ending at the Bettendorf Police Department. Another photo shows the torch run participants running through Lindsay Park in the village of East Davenport yesterday. The Special Olympics Flame of Hope was carried along the 4.5 mile run to raise money and to create awareness for the athletes who participate in Special Olympics. At the top of today's Quad City Times, the headline says, candidates vie for county offices. There are just a few competitive primary races for county offices in Scott, Muscatine, and Clinton counties this June. Early voting begins May 13th for party primaries on June 2nd. In Scott County, Republican voters will winnow the field for Scott County Supervisor from 4 candidates to 3. In Clinton and Muscatine counties, Republican voters there will each vote in a competitive primary for the county recorder's office. Incumbents Gene Dixon and John Maxwell are running for re-election for the Scott County Board of Supervisors. Also running as Republicans are state lawmaker Lewin Stoffelberg and Jennifer McAndrew Lane, a State Department of Corrections employee and wife to the Scott County Sheriff, Tim Lane, who also ran in 2022 and 2024. Kevin Randall is the lone Democrat seeking a supervisor seat. Also, Democratic incumbent Scott County Recorder Rita Vargas filed to run for re-election after previously telling the Quad City Times she planned to retire at the end of her term. Vargas said she initially planned to retire but decided to try for another 4 years, in part because of her husband's health. I'm a little worried about what's going on in the world and how what's happening is going to affect Social Security and health care, Vargas said. My husband has Parkinson's. I'm worried that things will change and that will affect the care that he's getting. She said both he and her brother, who also has Parkinson's, would be affected by her decision to retire. Vargas says she wants to continue efforts to digitize more historical land records and military discharge records in the county recorder's office. Vargas said she also wants the recorder's office to continue offering an open counter service so Scott County residents can come in any time to request assistance without an appointment. Vargas says she thinks it's more convenient for residents. The Scott County Treasurer's Office implemented an appointment-only system in recent years. Quote, we're open to the public, so we should be open, Vargas said. A lot of people are driving by and saying, oh, I forgot, I want to keep the counter open. Where can people go, where people can come in, and we'll take care of them. Who is running in the county, Scott County? Scott County Attorney Republican Kelly Cunningham, Hahn, an incumbent, running against, she is running unopposed, then Scott County Recorder Democrat Rita Vargas, the incumbent, Republican Michael Wolf. Scott County Treasurer, the Republican, is Gregory Guy, Democrat Samuel Samara. Scott County Supervisors, 3 seats up for election, Republican Gene Dixon, incumbent, John Maxwell, an incumbent, Jennifer McAndrew Lane, and Luann Stoltenberg. The Democrat is Kevin Randall. In Muscatine County, there is a competitive primary for Muscatine County Recorder Sarah Bodman Hurst. The incumbent recorder is facing a challenge from Sheila Chick, a financial analyst and the wife of Supervisor Danny Chick Jr., for the Republican nomination. No Democrats filed to run for any county offices. 2 incumbents are running for a re-election to the Board of Supervisors, Danny Chick Jr. and Kurt Kirchner. Nick Doy, a lieutenant and assistant jail administrator for the Muscatine County Jail, is running to represent District 5. Running for Muscatine County Attorney is Corey Talkington, the current Muscatine County Attorney who was appointed to replace Jim Berry after he was reassigned, or rather, after he resigned, rather, in the fall of 2025. Kim Olson, the current First Deputy Treasurer, is running for Muscatine County Treasurer. Current Treasurer Amy Zybarth did not file to run for re-election. And as far as Muscatine County Board of Supervisors, District 1, Republican Danny Chick Jr., incumbent, unopposed. Board of Supervisors, District 2, Republican Kurt Kirchner, an incumbent. Board of Supervisors, District 5, Republican Nick Doy. County Treasurer, Republican Kim Olson. County Recorder, Republican Sarah Rodman Hurst, the incumbent, and Sheila Chick. County Attorney, Republican Corey Talkington, appointed and as an incumbent. Clinton County, the only competitive primary, is in the County Recorder's office. Incumbent County Recorder Scott Judd is facing a challenge from Kevin Bradley, an insurance agent, for the nomination. No Democrats filed to run for county office. James McHugh, a current assistant county attorney, is running for Clinton County Attorney to replace retiring county attorney Mike Wolf. The Board of Supervisors Chairman Dan Sarp won't be running for re-election this year. The incumbent Jim Irwin Jr. will, and so will Steve Cundiff, a Clinton County Sheriff's deputy who narrowly lost a primary in 2020.

0: pollution during its first reading at the April 27th City Council meeting. According to a memorandum issued by city staff, the council has recently approved the North Rock Island Port District TIF. At its northern end, that new TIF district is contiguous with the old North 11th Street TIF district, together encompassing a residential area. The approval of the program means the city staff will allocate $200,000 out of the North 11th Street TIF district for the pilot program. Half of that will be transferred to the Northport TIF district so that $100,000 will be available in grants in both of the TIF districts. The pilot program will continue until the funds are exhausted. In their memorandum, the city staff said the program would be an important step toward fulfilling the goals of the city's strategic housing development plan and the West End Revitalization Plan, the latter of which calls for the establishment of a West End Housing Rehab Support Program. West End Revitalizations, operated through Rock Island's Martin Luther King Center, will serve as the place-based implementation partner within the identified boundaries of the TIFs. The organization will partner to recruit, educate, and engage applicants while coordinating intake, application flow, access to supplementary resources, and data tracking. The grants, either a 50% grant up to $10,000 or a 100% grant up to $20,000 based on income level, will help residents pay for exterior home improvements. Eligible applicants will be owner-occupants of single-family houses. Eligible projects include roofs, siding, windows, doors, entry steps, ramps, walkways, fences, garage demolition, shed demolition, removal of nuisance vegetation, removal of dead trees, the replacement of water service lines, and the replacement of sanitary sewer laterals. Income level will be determined by tax records, bank statements, Social Security statements, Medicare or Medicaid cards, SNAP benefits cards, or similar proof of income-based benefit. Applicants for the funds will develop their own scope of work, hire their own contractor, and secure project cost estimates as part of the application for assistance. When pre-approval is given, the project will be allowed to proceed. Once invoices are submitted and approved, the city will pay the contractor for its portion of the project cost. The remaining portion, if a 50% match grant is required, would be the responsibility of the applicant. All work will be subject to normal plan reviews, permitting, and inspection as required.
1: Real estate agent facing drug charges. Davenport police have arrested a local real estate agent in connection with an ongoing narcotics investigation. Kyle Patrick Robinson, 39, of Bettendorf, is charged in county district court with three counts of possession with the intent to possess or deliver marijuana. Each of the charges is a Class D felony under Iowa law that carries a prison sentence of 5 years. Robinson also is charged with three counts of violating Iowa drug tax stamp law, each of which is also a Class D felony. According to the arrest affidavits filed by Davenport Police Detective Benjamin Plotter, officials served a search warrant at Robinson's home in the 3300 block of West Harbor Drive at 10:30 a.m. last Friday. It is the former home of former Davenport real estate developer Andrew Wold, who changed his name after moving to Florida, Andrew Langle. Robinson purchased the home from Wold in December 2023, according to electronic records of the Scott County Assessor's Office. Robinson was the listing agent for some of Wold's properties he sought to sell after the collapse and is named as a defendant in lawsuits around the partial collapse of a Davenport apartment building in 2023. During the search of the home, officers seized more than 4 pounds of edible gummies, more than half a pound of marijuana, more than half a pound of marijuana wax, 0.65 grams of cocaine, packaging materials, numerous marijuana and cocaine drug paraphernalia, and $1,620 in cash, according to the affidavits. During a post-Miranda interview, Robinson admitted ownership of all of

0: the drugs located in the residence. He told police he's a heavy marijuana user and a cocaine user, according to affidavits. Robinson also told police he purchases marijuana products in bulk, sourced from out of state, and that he most recently made a purchase for $1,000. Robinson was booked into the Scott County Jail at 12:21 p.m. Friday. He was released about 90 minutes later after posting a $30,000 bond through a bonding company. Robinson is scheduled to make his first appearance on the charges Tuesday in district court when a magistrate will schedule a preliminary hearing. The Davenport apartment building located at 324 Main Street collapsed on May 28, 23. Brandon Colvin, a senior, Ryan Hitchcock, and Daniel Preen were killed in the collapse. One woman, Quantisha White Berry, was trapped beneath the wreckage and had to undergo a field amputation above her left knee to free her.
1: More local news. Everyday People, Family, Community, and Running Third Place. 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Mother's Day is the time for families. Chloe Miller spent the weekend in Florida watching her 11-year-old daughter compete in cheerleading. Christy Adamson spent Sunday at the Old Oaks Winery in Milan with her mother, father, husband, and 12-year-old daughter. They returned Monday morning to the community they helped create and were greeted with smiles and a few hugs. Miller and Adamson opened the third place QC back on October 1, 2025, and since then they have watched a kind of family grow and flourish on the corner of 3rd Avenue and 20th Street in Rock Island. Before anyone strikes up the harps and violins, both Miller and Adamson freely admit the process, like all families, has not been perfect. Behaviors have changed since the emergency winter shelter in Moline closed, Adamson said Monday afternoon. People need to find new places to stay, new places to camp, and this spring brought some security challenges to our corner. We ended up hiring a security person to come in and help address what are, honestly, some community problems, things you unfortunately have to have in almost every community. Adamson was talking about cornered drug dealers who saw the people who gathered outside the third place as good cover for meetings and transactions. Their presence was not hard to spot, even for the casual observer of street life. We have worked hard to end the loitering. If you go to smoke, great, but if you're not here to be inside, you have to move along, Adamson explained. And we met with the police chief, and officers are stopping by. It has really helped. Community helps, too. Full disclosure, I came here from Argentina, and it was hard for me to find community, Miller said. This is my community. These are my people. When I go out to the grocery store, I see people I know, and I know them because of this place, the third place. I didn't have that before. Here I build trust with people, and people tell me their stories, and I find myself telling them things about myself, because you have to share to trust. Adamson also talked about trust. I am very privileged that these folks trust us and let us into their lives. They trust us enough to tell us about some of the roughest, toughest parts of their lives, she said. And in the process, I have met some of the most wonderful, amazing, and creative people because we get the time to actually know them. But this place isn't just the people who come for help or a safe place. It's volunteers and people who donate. It's a really diverse group. We have people who come here just to help for a day or to bring by snacks, people who just want to be of help. They are part of this, too. Both mothers talked a little bit about raising daughters while knee-deep in the first year of a nonprofit that demands time, energy, and lots of patience. No judgment listening. Addison's daughter is Claire, and she is about to turn 13. Miller's daughter, Emma, is 11. Miller admitted finding a work-life balance can be a little hard for me. My daughter is high-functioning autistic and requires a little more time from me, she said. But she also knows what I do and is very aware that the world maybe in some ways other kids her age aren't. She helps me here at the third place with organizing donations. I'm trying for her to care about the world the same way I do, to see people in a way so that she can be understanding and caring. Adamson says she is watching Claire start to explore all the different aspects of herself. She is really into Youngblood. He's a heavy rock guy, of course. He's gorgeous. So Claire's a little bit into that rebellious stage, she said. You know, it's the Quad Cities aren't cool, who would want to live here thing. And really what it is happening, I'm watching my influence dwindle away, and you're left with the feeling of where does the time go? I find myself thinking of that. Miller's and Adamson's lives are specific, but they are certainly aren't so different from those of a woman who stays in an overnight shelter. Miller returned to the subject of community and echoed what Adamson said about the diversity of the third place. The community that comes to help, it is just something I have never experienced before, she said. There is no way we could do this without the volunteers and the churches and the people who just come by to drop off clothes they no longer want. The people who come for a cup of coffee, if you give them time, they will want to be seen. They will want to be heard. This is a place where they can do that.
0: New York City radio host and former Davenport resident releases a novel. Tiffany Hansen grew up in Davenport in the 1970s and 1980s. Raised by her mother and grandmother, whose family once owned Scents Bar and Grill. Now she lives in Manhattan and works as an on-air host for WNYC, New York City's National Public Radio member station. On Tuesday, Grove Atlantic published her novel, My Name Was Jerry Sass, tracing a hitman for hire and his daughter in Iowa. Hansen said she loosely based the novel off the stories she imagined and the hearsay she heard about her own estranged father. Publishers Weekly called the book a knockout debut and listed it on their Summer Reads 2026 edition. Not having grown up with him, I always made up stories about who he was or what he was like, Hansen said. It was very easy for me to take a leap and to make a fantastical jump into what he could have been. My Name Was Jerry Sass follows the owner of a country music radio station outside Mystic, Iowa. Beneath his facade, Jerry Sass is a mob-connected hitman for hire who launders money through the radio station WIOA. In 1986, two men shoot Sass in the back of the head. Jerry's friend, a Catholic priest, witnesses the assassination. Hearing the news, Jerry's daughter Early jumps into her father's Mustang and searches for revenge across southern Iowa toward Chicago. Hansen said the 224-page book features quite a bit of the scenes set in the Quad Cities. Hansen graduated from Davenport West High School in 1987. She interned at WVIK as a student at Augustana College before graduating in 1991. She held a series of radio jobs in Wisconsin, Illinois, and Nevada, then worked her for nearly 15 years at Minnesota Public Radio. Hansen left to work as an on-air host for WNYC in 2020. That pandemic period was the time Hansen began researching her father, who she said died in the 1980s. She submitted DNA results to Ancestry.com, met several of her half-siblings, and discovered interesting, not-so-flattering details about her dad. She learned he had a criminal past, but she could not verify the details. The only thing she could find online was a photo of his grave. Those who knew him spoke of his abusive criminality and frequent relationships with women. Hansen said that when her mother knew him, he lacked a job, but he had lots of money. There was always some question around where he was getting his money and how, she said. It was kind of a big question mark combined with these sort of allegations of him being just really a violent criminal type. That sparked my imagination about it. Hansen said she did not set out to write a novel. She had been experimenting with the character Jerry and began to imagine what his life would be like with a daughter. She tracked the characters and they evolved, and at some point, she realized she was going to draft a book. As a radio host, Hansen can often visualize the arc of an interview before it begins. She knows what questions to ask to her to steer the interview in the direction she wants it to go. She used that skill when writing My Name Was Jerry Sass. She says she could imagine the direction she wanted the narrative to go in, and she knew how to write her way to get there. WNYC has the largest public radio audience in the United States. Now living in the country's biggest city, Hansen says she's grown to cherish the steadfastness, character, and work ethic of people from the Midwest. From my apartment in New York City, I have a much greater appreciation for the people that I grew up around, Hansen said. Hansen has book talks scheduled for New York and Minneapolis, and she will appear in June on the Suspense and Humor panel at the American Writers Festival in Chicago. She said she also plans to give talks in the Quad Cities soon.
1: UTHS sets principal for 2027-28, written for us by Cesa Toscano. Assistant Principal Cal Killiam will be promoted to a new principal for United Township High School starting in 2027-2028 academic year. This comes about 4 months after United Township Superintendent Jay Morrow announced he will retire at the end of 2026-2027 academic year. In that same announcement, current principal Matt Wright was selected as the next superintendent. Kai's appointment reflects both his deep roots in our community and the leadership he has demonstrated across every role he has held at UTHS, Wright said in a district press release. He understands this school from the inside out, and he has earned the trust of staff, students, and families alike. I have no doubt he is the right person to lead UTHS into its next chapter. Killiam has a long history with United Township, having graduated from the high school in 1995 and has worked in the district for 26 years, according to the district press release. He started as a science teacher and then joined the United Township Education Center until he took an administrative role such as dean of students and assistant principal from 2015 onward.
0: You are listening to the Quad City Times on IRIS, the Iowa Radio Reading Information Service for the Blind. Turning the page of the Quad City Times today to obituaries, Sheila J. Jones, 84, of Eldridge, Iowa, passed away peacefully on Sunday, May 10th, at Ridgecrest Village in Davenport following an extended illness. Private family graveside services will be held at Davenport Memorial Park. A celebration of life will be announced at a later date. In lieu of flowers, memorials may be made in Sheila's memory to Grace Lutheran Church of Davenport or to the Alzheimer's Association. Chambers Funeral Home of Eldridge is assisting the family with arrangements. Born in Davenport on September 28, 1941, Sheila was the daughter of Richard and Evelyn Foster Dawes. She graduated from Davenport High School with the class of 1960. On June 30, 1962, she married the love of her life, Harold Bud Jones, in Davenport. Together, they shared nearly 64 wonderful years filled with laughter, adventure, and treasured memories. Whether traveling together, attending club activities, or simply enjoying time with family, Sheila and Bud built a life centered on love and companionship. They were longtime members of the Isaac Walton League and the Midwest Corvette Club. Before retiring, Sheila worked as a hearing reporter through contract work with Social Security, where she was respected for her professionalism and dedication. Faith and service were at the heart of Sheila's life. As a devoted member of Grace Lutheran Church, she generously gave of her time and talents, especially through quilting projects that provided comfort to those in need. She was always willing to lend a helping hand whenever it was needed within the church community. Sheila also found great joy in sharing her creativity and teaching jewelry-making classes at CASI for many years. Sheila had a gift for making people feel welcome and cared for. Her gentle nature, warm smile, and thoughtful spirit touched many lives and will be deeply missed by all who knew her. Those left to cherish her memory include her husband, Bud, her daughter, Julie M. Swisher of Davenport, her son, Jeffrey W. Jones of Davenport, her grandchildren, Joshua Kyle, Ryan Jones, Hannah Jones, Michelle Shoup, and Rachel Boghammer, her great-grandchildren, Owen Quinn Jackson and Lorelei, her sisters, Janie Greibel and Deborah Starita, both of Las Vegas, Nevada, along with many dear friends. She was preceded in death by her sisters, Terry Dawes and Marcy Dawes. Online condolences may be shared with the family by visiting www.mcginnischambers.com. Sandra L. Berg Plummer met her creator on May 9th at the age of 85. She was born December 30th, 1940. Sandra was the only child of Alpha A. Dreschler and Bernard H. Berg of Davenport, Iowa. See the funeral home website for service details. Hopkins Lover, Akron. The phone number is 330-733-6271. The web address to look up for further details is hopkinslover.com.
1: William H. Daly. William H. Daly, 87, formerly of Moline, Illinois, passed away peacefully on March 24, 2026, in Reno, Nevada, after a courageous battle with brain cancer. Funeral details can be viewed at wentfuneralhome.com. Melvin J. Loading. Moline, Illinois, Melvin J. Loading, 91, passed away Sunday, May 10th, 2026, at Allure of the Quad Cities in Moline. Funeral arrangements are pending at Trimble Funeral Home and Crematory in Moline. James Meenan. James R. Meenan, 70, of Moline, passed away Sunday, May 10th, 2026, at his home, surrounded by his loving family. Arrangements are pending at Rafferty Funeral Home in Moline. Fred D. Van Hoosier. Frederick D. Fred Van Hoosier, at 94, of Eldridge, passed away in Davenport on May 9th, 2026. Funeral services and massive Christian burial for Fred will be held at 10 a.m. on Monday, May 18th, at St. Anthony's Cathedral Church in Davenport. The Mass will be live-streamed by visiting Fred's obituary at hmdfuneralhome.com. Burial will follow in the National Cemetery Rock Island Arsenal with military honors. Visitation will be Sunday from 2 to 4 p.m. at the Halligan McCabe DeVries Funeral Home in Davenport. In lieu of flowers, memorials may be made to the Donahue American Legion or Quad Cities Veterans Outreach Center. Fred Van Hoosier was born on November 14, 1931, in Northwood, Iowa, a son of Charles and Barbara Van Hoosier. He served in the Navy during the Korean War from 1951 to 1955 on the USS Cascade, AD-16, and the USS Stockholm. Fred married Martha Bulin on June 21, 1985. He retired from Bob Erickson Chevrolet in June of 1995. Fred was an active member of Larry M. Gronewald American Legion in Donahue, serving in various positions, including commander, for several years. Additionally, he belonged to the Elks, DAV, Korean War Association, Plus 60 Club, and was a BIX volunteer for many years. Fred participated in the 22nd Honor Flight in April 2013, alongside several local Korean War veterans. He is survived by his wife, Martha Van Hoosier, children, Jill and Todd, all of Daniel Island, South Carolina, David Bolin of Arlington, Iowa, and Lori Lindsay of Eldridge, grandchildren, Eric, Colin, Caitlin, Quincy, Joseph, Shannon, Morgan, Madison, Kiera, and Dakota. He also had a number of great-grandchildren and great-great-grandchildren who meant the world to him. Fred was preceded in death by his parents, a daughter, Tammy L. Van Hoosier, Sister Frances Winger, brothers Charles Van Hoosier, Arthur Van Hoosier, Donald Van Hoosier, and a brother-in-law, Herman Bemis.
0: Turning the page now to the opinion section of the Quad City Times, this piece from the editor, entitled Mental Health Awareness Month, reminds compassion matters. The older I get, the more I realize everyone is carrying something. Oftentimes, those carrying the heaviest things are still showing up every day as if they aren't. They're answering emails, sitting in meetings, returning phone calls, making their coworkers laugh, and asking everyone how they're doing. You would never know what sits quietly underneath all of it. Adulthood has made me realize that functioning and struggling aren't necessarily opposites. Not every person is in a constant crisis mode, but I'm sure as you read this, you can picture a few friends, co-workers, or family members who may fit into the category of folks carrying on even through difficult moments. I thought about this after Legacy Therapy Dogs, a Moline-based nonprofit, visited the Quad City Times Tuesday afternoon. Within minutes of their arrival, each of the four dogs had reporters on the lawn of the Times office smiling. These hard-working journalists spend their days chasing deadlines and covering difficult stories that oftentimes come with a weight of their own. But as each of them interacted with the dogs, you could see their shoulders lowering as in a way that felt almost involuntary. And maybe that's because life asks people to carry so much more for so long. Not just journalists, but everyone. I reject the idea that people should always be tough. During the COVID-19 lockdown, it became extremely clear to me that everyone is fighting battles that even those closest to them may know nothing about. People, at least for a period of time, became more aware of the fact and more aware of how much kindness matters. We saw it in volunteers, frontline workers, neighbors offering a helping hand, and so many other acts of genuine compassion. May is Mental Health Awareness Month. It's not only a time to remember to take care of yourself and prioritize your own mental health, but it's also a great reminder of one very important thing. Compassion is necessary. We never fully know what someone else is going through, but we can choose to move through the world remembering they probably are going through something and that the smallest act of kindness can go a very long way. This piece written by Annalisa Trofimuk is the Quad City Times executive editor and Iowa editor.
1: From letters to the editor, older people need to sacrifice to ensure future stability. Written for us by Nathan Tilburg of Moline. This will certainly ruffle some feathers, but it must be done. Currently, about two-thirds of the entire federal budget goes to the elderly in the form of Social Security and Medicare. In case anyone was wondering, this is entirely unstable. Our country is reaching a financial death spiral due to debt to feed these systems that myself and all those younger than me will be forced to pay. We have to start voting for tough political decisions. This means the older people must start looking far past what they currently see. This means reducing Social Security payments, increasing housing by reducing current property values, and building and established high-quality neighborhoods, and a whole host of spending on things that you won't be able to see, but those after you will. It sounds terrible because, unfortunately, it is. Our demographics and finances are so bad that the reality has to take hold now. The social contract was broken not by the young, but by the old. My question as a young person to you is simple. Are you, as an older person, willing to give to the young so that they won't be burdened due to your choice from before they were born? If the answer is yes, you have to follow the famous phrase from JFK, ask not what your country can do for you, but what you can do for your country.
0: And now, turning to today's sports section of the Quad City Times, We'll start first with the sports on television at 1 o'clock. The NBA Draft Combine continues. That's on ESPNU and ESPN Unlimited. The NBA playoffs at 7 o'clock tonight, Cleveland at Detroit. That's Game 5. That's on ESPN. The NHL playoffs continue. That's at 7 o'clock on TNT and True TV, pitting Minnesota at Colorado in Game 5. Major League Baseball, 12:10 today, Los Angeles Angels at Cleveland Guardians. That's on the Major League Baseball Network. 5:45, Philadelphia at Boston on the Major League Baseball Network. 6:15, Chicago Cubs at Atlanta. That's on Marquee, M-A-R-Q. At 6:40, Kansas City at the Chicago White Sox. That's on CHSN. At 8:40, St. Louis at the Athletics, Cardinals.tv. And at 9:10 tonight, San Francisco at Los Angeles, Los Angeles Dodgers. That's on Major League Baseball Network. The WNBA tonight at 7 o'clock, Las Vegas at Connecticut, that's on USA. And followed that at 9:30 tonight, the WNBA Indiana at Los Angeles Sparks, also on the USA Network. On a few local or more regional games, St. Louis Cardinals this afternoon, or rather this evening, rather, at 8:40, Chicago Cubs playing Atlanta at 6:15, Chicago White Sox versus Kansas City, that's at 6:40. Quad City River Bandits are away. They're at Lansing tonight at 10:05, or rather at 10:05 a.m., so that's a day game. And the Quad City Steam Wheelers, well, they don't play until Friday versus Tucson at 7 o'clock.
1: I will read as much of this as I can for the time that we have. Major League Baseball, the Chicago Cubs, emotional series expected. Tributes to recently fallen Braves add to big matchup. 3 years ago, the Chicago Cubs traveled to Atlanta in late September for an important series that was briefly upstaged by a tribute to Braves outfielder Ronald Acuña Jr. After Acuña swiped second base in the 10th inning of the tie game for his 70th steal, becoming the first player with 40 home runs and 70 stolen bases in a season, the game was delayed as he picked up the base and celebrated his feat while a highlight montage played on the video board. "We're really stopping the game for a highlight montage," Cubs announcer Boog Scambi asked aloud on Marquee Sports Network. Analyst Jim DeShales added, "Can we get the base after the game? This is pretty absurd. I mean, it's a hell of an accomplishment, but..." The Cubs lost the game moments later and would fall out of a wild card spot in what would become the beginning of the end of manager David Ross's tenure. Craig Counsell's Cubs began another big series against the Braves on Tuesday at Truist Park, a matchup of some of the best ball teams in baseball. Any interruptions or celebrations will be understandable as Atlanta pays tribute to former Braves owner Ted Turner and Hall of Fame manager Bobby Cox, both of whom died last week. Turner was a game-changing owner who turned the Braves into America's team by broadcasting them over his superstation TBS, a move that Tribune Company successfully replicated with WGN9 and the Cubs. He also was the last owner to manage a game, sending Dave Bristol on vacation and installing himself as skipper after a 16-game losing streak in 1977. Can you imagine Cubs chairman Tom Rickards or White Sox chairman Jerry Reinsdorf donning a uniform and managing a game? I'll pause while you clean up the spill from spitting out your coffee. Turner had no idea what he was doing, and when Braves pitcher Phil Niekro, jokingly asked where he would bat, Turner replied, "Hell, I don't know. You've been around here long enough. Hit wherever you want." Niekro told Turner to insert him into the usual nine hole. The Braves lost, and Turner was banned from the dugout after that blatant breach of baseball etiquette. The Braves are just a part of the legacy of the media mogul who started CNN. But Turner turned the Sad Sack team into one of the most successful pro sports franchises of the 1990s and 2000s, aided by Cox and Hall of Fame general manager John Schuerholz. In any other week, Turner's death would have been the talk of Atlanta. But Cox was even more beloved and likely will upstage his former boss in the memorials this week. Cox is fourth in the all-time managerial wins list with 2,504, a number that speaks for itself. When the late Tribune columnist Jerome Holtzman mentioned to Cox that Connie Mack once said pitching is 75% of the game, Cox smiled and replied, when Sandy Koufax was pitching, it was 98%. Pitching was the hallmark of the great Braves teams under Cox. He had three Hall of Fame pitchers in Greg Maddux, John Smoltz, and Tom Glavine, making his road to 2,504 wins a little easier than it would have been with only one elite starter. The Braves won 14 consecutive division titles under Cox, aided by Turner's signing of Maddux, the former Cubs ace, in 1993. Cubs shortstop Swanson missed playing under Cox when he played for the Braves from 2016 to 22, but he recalled the legendary manager driving around their Florida spring training complex in a golf cart as an advisor. 14 titles is hard to imagine that getting broken, especially in a game like baseball where there are so many variables. Swanson said, it was a special run and it started by going from worst to first in 1991. The Braves won only one World Series in that span, but they might have had at least one more if not for plate umpire Eric Gregg's egregious strike zone in Game 5 of the 1997 National League Championship Series between the Braves and the Florida Marlins. Marlins rookie Livian Hernandez struck out an NLCS record 15 batters to outdo Maddux in a 2-1 win, giving Florida a 3-2 series lead, thanks in part to Gregg's generous interpretation of a strike. If ABS had been in the use back then, Gregg's calls might have been challenged a couple dozen times. That game also included a young Marlins second baseman named Greg Counsell. Covering the NLCS for the Tribune, I can attest that several national reporters with no stake in the outcome were left shaking their heads at many of Gregg's calls. We don't mind if they call it 4 or 5 inches off the plate and do it for both sides, Cox said afterward. That's fine, from what everyone was yelling from the dugout and everywhere else. They were a lot further. The Marlins won the series in 6 games and then beat Cleveland in the 97 World Series. Cox's temper was also a big part of the legend. He was ejected from a major league record 162 games, an entire season's worth. Only two other managers were ejected 100 or more times. John McGraw, Leo Durocher, 100. The closest active managers, Terry Francona with 54 ejections. Counsell has 34 and none this season. Cox famously threw a helmet onto the field during the 1992 World Series and was ejected in Game 6 of the 1996 World Series after another bad call when New York Yankees catcher Joe Girardi threw out Marcus Grissom, attempted to steal second. Replays indicated Grissom was safe, but replay challenges were years away from being part of the game. I thought it was time to say something, Cox said afterwards. We had all of our remarks the entire series until tonight. Umpires give managers a lot of leeway in a World Series. It was only the 6th managerial ejection in World Series history. Cox had his own set of clubhouse rules that stood apart from the rest of baseball, including a ban on music before and after games. Players had to wear headphones if they wanted to listen to anything. That was in stark contrast to the club's the Cubs clubhouse in the late 1990s and early 2000s, where Sammy Sosa's famous boombox was constantly playing salsa, aggravating some of his teammates. The reason for Cox's ban was simple. He didn't want people's music forced on him, and he didn't want to force his music on other people, Maddox told me after re-signing with the Cubs in 2004. Cox was a player's manager, particularly well-liked by role players and veterans past their prime. He liked grinders and once said of Council, he never has a starting job with most clubs that he's been with, and at the end of the year, he's grinded it out and he becomes the starter. He's the guy that knows how to play the game of baseball. Cox knew how the game was supposed to be played and expected his players to respect it. You could expect the entire Cubs team to be watching from the dugout during any pregame tributes to Cox, showing respect for one of baseball's all-time greats.
0: And in a Iowa college men's basketball story, the University of Iowa announced a 6-year contract extension with the men's basketball coach, Ben McCollum, on Monday. The extension keeps McCollum as the Hawkeyes' head coach through April 30th of 2032 and raises his salary to $4.35 million in 2026 from $3.35 million in 2025. He's now the fifth highest paid coach in the Big Ten, according to USA Today men's basketball coaching contract database. His salary is set to increase to $4.85 million in total compensation by the final year of the deal. McCollum's compensation includes a gross base salary of $500,000 and supplemental compensation paid in monthly installments. McCollum's supplemental compensation will be $3.85 million in 2026 and increases by $100,000 every year until it hits $4.35 million in the final year of the contract. If McCollum accepts another college coaching position or resigns prior to April 1st of 2027, he will owe Iowa $5 million. His buyout decreases to $4 million after April 1st of 28, $2.5 million after April 1st of 29, $2 million after April 1st of 2030, $1 million after April 1, 2031, and down to zero after April 1st of 2032. His buyout remains unchanged from his previous 6-year contract signed with Iowa in May of 2025. If Iowa fires McCollum without cause, he is owed 80% of his total remaining base salary and supplemental compensation over the first 3 years of the contract. After April 30, 2029, the buyout drops to 60% of the total remaining base salary and supplemental compensation. McCollum's previous contract followed the same buyout structure. And as part of McCollum's extension, the head coach received a $107,500 increase in his minimum annual salary pool for the four assistant coaches and the men's basketball-specific member coaches. And that brings us to the end of the Quad City Times for today. I'm Kent Mock, and my partner at the microphone has been Patty Daniels. 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

Hello, and welcome to the reading of the Globe Gazette for May 13, 2026. I'm your reader, Craig Shives. The headline in today's paper reads, Planting has caught up with last year. Iowa farmers are getting soybeans, corn in the field. Farmers were able to ramp up spring planting in the week ended Sunday. Iowa Crop Progress and Condition Report, released by the USDA National Agricultural Statistics Service. There were 6.5 days suitable for field work during the week ending Sunday, which is 1/10 of a day more than last year, when there were 6.4 days of it suitable for field work. Farmers made a lot of planting progress last week thanks to drier conditions across the state, said Iowa Secretary of Agriculture Mike Naig. Although parts of northern Iowa had a few mornings of frost, the forecast through mid-May indicates warmer temperatures and the potential for more near-normal rainfall. As long as conditions are favorable, farmers will keep the planters rolling this week. Topsoil moisture conditions rated 3% very short, 23% short, 68% adequate, and 6% surplus. Subsoil moisture conditions rated 3% very short, 18% short, 74% adequate, and 5% surplus. Corn planting in Iowa reached 72% complete, which is even with last year, and 9 percentage points above the 5-year average. Corn emergence reached 19%, 8 percentage points below last year, but even with the 5-year average. Soybean planting reached 60%, which is the same as 2025, and 12 percentage points above the 5-year average, and 7% of the soybean crop has emerged. Oats planted in Iowa reached 94%, 2 percentage points behind last year when 96% of the crop had been planted. For the first time in several weeks, rainfall was sparse across most of Iowa, with all stations reporting unseasonably dry conditions, reported Justin Gleason, state climatologist, with the Iowa Department of Agriculture and Land Stewardship. Only the southeastern corner of the state recorded near-normal precipitation totals. Temperatures also remained cooler than normal throughout the week, with the coldest conditions occurring in northern Iowa. The statewide average temperature was 54.1 degrees, 2.4 degrees below normal. Weekly precipitation totals ranged from no accumulation across northern Iowa to 0.96 inches in Augusta. The statewide weekly average precipitation was 3/100 of an inch. The normal is 1/400 inches. Davenport in Scott County reported the week's high temperature of 86 degrees on the 4th, 18 degrees above normal. Sioux City Airport in Woodbury County reported the week's low temperature of 22 degrees on the 7th, 21 degrees below normal. 4-inch soil temperatures were taken in the low 50s north to upper 50s south as of Sunday. Also on the front page, an article entitled Hinson Unveils First Ad in U.S. Senate Campaign. Congresswoman talks health care, veterans care. Veterans care, health care, and a ban on stock trading by members of Congress are the topics broached by Republican Ashley Hinson in the first ad of her U.S. Senate campaign. Hinson, a congresswoman from Marion, is expected to be the Republican nominee in Iowa's open seat U.S. Senate election. Also seeking the Republican's nomination is Sioux City lawyer Jim Carlin. Republican incumbent U.S. Senator Joni Ernst, who has been in the Senate since 2015, is not seeking re-election. Here's what I believe. Our veterans deserve a hell of a lot better.
Healthcare companies are ripping you off, and members of Congress should not trade stocks, Hinson says in the ad, which is titled Believe. That's why I've worked with both parties to expand mental health care for veterans. I'm working with President Trump to take on insurance companies, and I'm fighting to ban stock trading in Congress. Democrats Josh Churek, a legislator from Council Bluffs, and Zach Walls, a legislator from Coralville, seek their party's nomination in Iowa's U.S. Senate election, which is expected to be among the more competitive in the country. Iowa's primary election is June 2, and the general election is November 3. Firefighters Group endorses Walls. The Iowa Professional Firefighters, a statewide union group that represents professional firefighters and emergency responders, has endorsed Zach Walls in Iowa's Democratic U.S. Senate primary. Walls, a state legislator from Coralville, seeks the party's nomination in Iowa's open seat U.S. Senate election, as does Josh Turek, a state legislator from Council Bluffs. Iowa's firefighters run toward danger when everyone else runs away, and we need a U.S. Senator who will run toward a fight for working Iowans the same way, IPFF President Ryan Hangian said in a press release from Walls' campaign. Zach Walls has spent his career standing up to the special interests and insiders who've rigged the system against the rest of us. Ashley Hinson votes with the corporate lobbyists every time. Iowa professional firefighters know Zach will fight for us, for our pensions, our health care, our staffing, our families, and the communities we serve. Hinson, a congresswoman from Marion, is expected to secure the Iowa Republicans' nomination in the U.S. Senate primary. Also seeking that nomination is Sioux City lawyer Jim Carlin. Republican incumbent U.S. Senator Joni Ernst is not seeking re-election. On page 3, we find an article entitled, Trump Heads to China in Need of Winds. A year ago, U.S. President Donald Trump predicted that towering trade tariffs would bring America's main economic rival to heel. He heads to China this week, with that ambition blunted by court rulings, narrowing his goals to a few deals on beans, beef, and Boeing jets, and enlisting China's help to resolve his unpopular Iran war, political analysts say. The modest expectations for Trump's Thursday and Friday meetings with Xi Jinping, the first since they paused a bruising trade war in October, underscore how Trump's bombastic approach has failed to deliver an advantage ahead of the talks, according to analysts. Trump, quote, kind of needs China more than China needs him, said, close quote, said Alejandro Reyes, a professor specializing in Chinese foreign policy at the University of Hong Kong. He needs a kind of foreign policy victory, a victory that shows that he is looking to ensure stability in the world and that he's not just disrupting global politics, Reyes said. Since their last brief meeting at an airbase in South Korea, where Trump suspended triple-digit tariffs on Chinese goods and Xi backed away from choking global supplies of rare earths, China has quietly sharpened its economic pressure toolkit aimed at Washington. Trump, meanwhile, is preoccupied fighting U.S. court rulings against his tariffs and a war with Iran that sapped his approval ratings ahead of November's midterm elections. This week's meeting in the Chinese capital will be a grander occasion, with the leaders scheduled to hold a summit at the Great Hall of the People, tour UNESCO heritage site Temple of Heaven, dine at a state banquet, and take tea and lunch together. But the anticipated economic deliverables amount to a handful of deals and mechanisms to manage future trade, while it remains unclear
whether the leaders will even agree to extend their trade truce, officials involved in the planning said. Trump will be joined by CEOs, including Tesla's Elon Musk and Apple's Tim Cook, though the business delegation is smaller than when he last visited Beijing in 2017. Aside from trade, Trump said Monday he will discuss arms sales to Taiwan and the case of jailed media tycoon Jimmy Lai with Xi. Families of two Americans imprisoned in China for more than a decade also urged Trump to seek their release. We used to be taken advantage of for years for our previous presidents, and now we're doing great with China, Trump said. I respect Xi a lot, and hopefully he respects me. The mood changed dramatically since Trump declared in a Truth Social post in April 2025 that his tariffs would make China realize that the, quote, days of ripping off, close quote, the United States were over. Those levies prompted Beijing to restrict exports of rare earths, brutally exposing the West's dependency on elements vital to the manufacturing of everything from electric cars to weapons, and eventually led to Trump and Xi's fragile truce. Since then, Trump faced countless other battles, capturing Venezuela's leader, threatening to annex fellow NATO member Greenland, and waging a war on Iran that has plunged the Middle East into chaos and stoked a global energy crisis. More than 60% of Americans disapprove of his Iran war, according to a Reuters Ipsos survey last month. Now, Trump wants China to convince Tehran to make a deal with Washington to end the conflict. China maintains ties with Iran and remains a major consumer of its oil exports. Matt Pottinger, who served as Deputy National Security Advisor during Trump's first term, told a forum in Taipei last week that while China would like

that would reverberate across other U.S. allies in Asia. Wu Jinpu, a professor at Fudan University in Shanghai, who serves on the policy advisory board of China's foreign ministry, said Trump should make clear that he, quote, won't support independence or take actions that encourage a separatist political agenda, close quote. China also wants the Trump administration to commit to not taking future retaliatory trade action, such as technology export controls, and to roll back existing controls on chip-making equipment and advanced memory chips, people briefed on the talks said. Since last October, Beijing expanded its own economic leverage, such as by enacting laws to punish foreign entities that shift supply chains away from China and tightening its rare earth licensing regime. A majority of Americans, 53%, say the United States should undertake friendly cooperation and engagement with China, up from 40% in 2024, according to a survey by the Chicago Council on Global Affairs published in October. So, just keeping relations on an even keel and extending the trade war truce could be enough for Trump to claim a win. That leaves the main outcome likely to be, quote, a superficial ceasefire that is largely to China's advantage, close quote, said Scott Kennedy of the Center for Strategic and International Studies think tank in Washington. Next, an article entitled Gas Prices Spiking at Worst Time for Trump. As gasoline prices ratchet higher across the U.S. due to the war in Iran, several Midwestern states have seen the steepest increases. That's putting a strain on many of the voters Republicans need at the midterm elections in November to keep control of Congress. Indiana, Illinois, Michigan, and Wisconsin have all borne the brunt of price hikes since the conflict began 10 weeks ago. Sticker shock is worst in Ohio, where gasoline has surged 72%. That's double the increase for California, long the poster child for sky-high fuel prices. Everybody's complaining about it, said Blake Karras Johnson, a Dayton, Ohio real estate agent who's seen the cost to fill her GMC Terrain SUV jump to $80 from $50 before the conflict. That increase is hitting just as her family business, Keys & Co. Realty Group, heads into the prime home buying season, which often entails two-hour drives for appointments, she said. For Trump, who ran a successful 2024 campaign, partly on promises to tame inflation, surging pump prices have become a political liability. The phenomenon is already squeezing some motorists to cut back on driving, while consumer sentiment has fallen to a record low amid broader inflation worries. Nationally, the average gasoline price is now less than 50 cents a gallon off the all-time high set during former President Joe Biden's tenure in 2022. More worryingly still for the Trump administration, there are few levers left for it to deal with the problem. The president has already agreed to release inventories from the U.S. Strategic Petroleum Reserve and eased shipping restrictions to help move fuel from the Gulf Coast to California. Last week, Trump ruled out export curbs. Midwest gasoline is soaring as the war-driven disruption to global energy markets elevates overseas demand for U.S. fuel, drawing down domestic supplies, while operational hiccups and seasonal maintenance work at refineries in Illinois and Indiana crimp output. That's all on top of the historic escalation in international crude prices, which soared as much as 79% as the conflict moved roughly 900 million barrels from worldwide supply.

is. Now, with Democrats eager to press the case on affordability and Republicans seeking to defend Trump's economic record, pump prices are becoming an electoral focal point in contests with national ramifications. Democrats are hoping to pick up a Senate seat in Ohio as they strive for a net gain of at least 4 senators in the November midterm elections. They also need to defend an open seat in Michigan if they have any chance of regaining control of the Senate. In Ohio, former Democratic Senator Sherrod Brown has made expensive gas one of the key planks of his campaign to unseat the Republican incumbent John Husted. All across Ohio, I'm hearing from families and farmers who are struggling as they pay record prices for gas and diesel, Brown said in an email. While Ohioans continue to foot the bill for another endless foreign conflict, John Husted has voted 6 times in support of this war and says things are going much better than expected. The Husted campaign declined to comment. Rising gas prices pose a serious problem for the party in power, said Ryan Cummings, chief of staff at Stanford University's Institute for Economic Policy Research and a former staff economist on the Biden administration's Council of Economic Advisers. While the recent price increases are certainly being felt by many Americans, the impact is less severe than that of the 1970s oil crisis. Back then, gasoline ate up almost 6% of disposable income, according to Federal Reserve Bank of St. Louis data. That's 3 times higher than the percentage estimated for 2025, according to the Energy Department. In addition, the current upheaval has had a more dramatic impact on places such as India and other Asian nations facing shortages of things like cooking fuel. In some cases, governments have imposed restrictions to conserve energy supplies. Even so, U.S. pump prices function as a live ticker for inflation that drivers see every day, Cummings said, noting that his research shows that people feel about 5% worse about the economy for every dollar increase in a gallon of gas. I think it's pretty effective to say to people, you're driving by the gas station today. That's Trump's fault, he said. The issue is also front and center in Michigan, where motorists are paying 64% more to fill the tank. Abdul El Said, one of 5 Democrats vying for the party's Senate nomination, is running ads decrying high prices on pump screens at filling stations. Although Californians pay the highest price overall for gasoline at more than $6 a gallon, the wartime increase hasn't been significantly higher than the national trend. Meanwhile, in the Midwest, gasoline stockpiles are at the 2nd lowest in history on a seasonal basis, according to U.S. Department of Energy data. In part, that reflects a broader trend since the war began of more U.S. fuel being shipped to nations starved of supplies normally sourced from Persian Gulf and Asian producers. At the national level, Trump's efforts to arrest or lessen the price spike have included waiving a 100-year-old maritime law to ease the transport of fuel between U.S. ports, as well as authorizing year-round sales of higher ethanol E15 gasoline. These measures have done little to tamp down fuel prices that nationwide are up about $1.50 since the war began. The economy continues to be by far the most important issue on the mind of Ohio voters, said Melissa Miller, a professor of political science at Bowling Green State University in the northwestern corner of Ohio. That's nothing new. People tend to vote based on their pocketbook. Next, an article entitled Poll, Americans Say Trump Hasn't Laid Out War Goals. 2 out of 3 Americans think President Donald Trump
has not clearly explained why the country went to war with Iran, according to a new Reuters Ipsos poll that also showed his approval rating ticking up from the lowest level of his term. The four-day poll, completed Monday, revealed deep concerns about surging gasoline prices and also suggested many voters are casting blame for their troubles on Trump's Republican allies, who will be defending their congressional majorities in the November midterm elections. More than 2 months into a conflict that began February 28 with a U.S.-Israeli bombing campaign, some 66% of poll respondents, including one in three Republicans and almost all Democrats, said Trump has not clearly explained the goals of U.S. military involvement in Iran. The war, which cooled in recent weeks as both sides floated peace proposals, has drawn a roughly 50% increase in gasoline prices across the country. Iran shut down a fifth of the global oil trade by effectively closing the Strait of Hormuz, despite efforts by U.S. warships to reopen the waterway for oil tankers. Some 63% of the country say their household's personal financial situation has taken a hit from recent gas price increases, up from 55% in a Reuters Ipsos poll conducted March 17 to 19. Some 36% of Americans approve of Trump's performance, up 2 percentage points since a late April Reuters Ipsos poll showed his approval rating at 34%. Which was the lowest level of Trump's current term in office. The Reuters Ipsos poll had a 3 percentage point margin of error in either direction based on the number of people surveyed. Trump's popularity remains below the 40% approval rate he had just before the war started. He started his term in January 2025 with a 47% approval after winning the 2024 presidential election on promises to lower costs for Americans. Three-quarters of the public, including half of Republicans, think his administration bears at least a fair amount of responsibility for the gas price surge, the latest Reuters Ipsos poll showed. Ask which political party is more responsible. 65% of poll respondents said Republicans were to blame, compared to 27% who said Democrats. 4 out of 5 Americans said they expect gas prices to rise further. Republicans are defending narrow majorities in the U.S. House of Representatives and the Senate in the midterms. Their hopes of keeping control of the House have been bolstered by recent court rulings that could lead to voting district boundaries that are more favorable to Republicans. Republican strategists say the party's chances would further improve if gasoline prices came down. But with no agreement in sight between Washington and Tehran, about 3 in 10 Americans already expect to cut back on summer vacation plans if gas prices hold firm, the poll found. Many expect to cancel their trips or travel shorter distances. Trump has repeatedly promised gas prices will fall when the war ends, though analysts warn that it is unlikely to happen quickly. The public isn't sure who has the upper hand in the conflict. Only 1 in 3 say America has the advantage, while about 1 in 7 say Iran has it, the Reuters Ipsos poll showed. The rest said they weren't sure or that neither side has an advantage. The latest Reuters Ipsos poll was conducted online and gathered responses from 1,254 U.S. adults nationwide. In Nation and World News, an article from Washington entitled FDA Commissioner Out, several top Trump administration health positions now vacant. FDA Commissioner Marty McCarry resigned, President Donald Trump said Tuesday. The embattled cabinet appointee spent weeks clashing with top White House and health advisors,
and drew scrutiny for a series of controversial agency decisions, according to several people familiar with internal dynamics. Food and Drug Administration Deputy Commissioner for Food, Kyle Diamantis, will lead the agency in an acting capacity, according to two sources familiar with the situation. Politico first reported the development. Marty is a terrific guy, but he's going to go on and he's going to lead a good life. He was having some difficulty, Trump told reporters. The assistant, the deputy, is taking over temporarily until we find someone. Macari's departure follows weeks of intensifying pressure from powerful Republicans, anti-abortion groups, and the Wall Street Journal editorial board, all while he clashed with top officials at the White House and Department of Health and Human Services, multiple sources said. On Friday, Reuters and other outlets reported that Trump signed off on a plan to fire him. Trump rebuked Macari this month for not moving quickly to approve flavored vapes and nicotine products, two people familiar with the conversation said. The FDA approved them days later. A source familiar with Macari's thinking said that was what drove him to resign. It really came down to the fruit-flavored vapes issue, the source said. He is at peace with the decision. He is a principled guy, didn't want to sign off on something he doesn't believe in. Macari's exit simultaneously leaves the United States without a permanent head of the FDA or Centers for Disease Control and Prevention, as well as leaders at other public health agencies. Macari was criticized for actions including his handling of reintroducing flavored vapes into the U.S. market, a stalled abortion pill review, and public disagreements with drug makers over reviews of potentially life-saving medicines and vaccines. The journal's editorial page featured at least a half dozen op-eds blasting Macari for controversial drug rejections, including most recently a cancer drug from Replimune, and calling for his ouster. Macari, a Johns Hopkins University School of Medicine surgical oncologist who criticized vaccine mandates during the COVID-19 pandemic, was confirmed by the U.S. Senate as FDA commissioner last March. And that does it for today's reading of the Globe Gazette for May 13, 2026. Thank you for listening. And now, welcome to the reading of the Messenger for May 13, 2026. The headline in today's paper reads, Veterans Prepare for Honor Flight Return. When the 28th edition of the Brushy Creek Area Honor Flight takes off on May 26, a woman who hid her military service from her family will be one of the honored guests aboard. Vicki O'Toole will be aboard the plane with her husband, fellow Navy veteran Larry O'Toole. The couple from Arcadia will be among the roughly 100 veterans making the journey from Fort Dodge to Washington, D.C. to see the nation's war memorials. It's just an honor for us to be able to go, she said. The veterans, their families, and the organizers of the honor flight came together Tuesday evening at the Webster County Fairgrounds for the traditional banquet that precedes each flight. There have been 27 flights that have taken about 3,700 veterans to the nation's capital since 2010. Those first 27 flights were organized by a committee led by the late Ron Newsom of Fort Dodge. The flights were his idea, born of the desire to get his father, Clem Henchies, to the National World War II Memorial. Newsom and his crew retired after the 27th flight in May of 2025. The upcoming flight has been organized by a new committee led by Sarah Murphy. Larry and Vicki O'Toole are part of the inaugural flight of that committee. They met while they were in college in Nebraska.
In 1969, he received his draft notice and quickly decided to enlist in the Navy. They got married the following year. Then, after 5 years of being a Navy wife, she enlisted and became a Navy sailor. "I always wanted to go in the military," she said, but her mother was firmly against the idea, so they never told her or any other member of her family. They even made sure that her mother never saw any photographs of her in uniform. Larry O'Toole was trained in satellite microwave communications. He served on several ships, including the submarine tender USS Proteus, based in Guam. He was also a member of the original crew of the amphibious dock ship USS Ponce. Vicki O'Toole was trained in data processing. At the time, women were never assigned to Navy ships, so she worked on land in places like Long Beach, California, and Great Lakes Naval Training Center in Illinois. "What do they hope to see in Washington?" "Anything and everything," Vicki O'Toole said. For Army veteran Donovan Stout of Rockwell, Arlington National Cemetery is on the list of places he most wants to see. Stout served in the 1950s at the height of the Korean War, but he didn't go to South Korea. He was assigned to Supreme Headquarters Allied Powers in Europe in Paris, France. SHAPE, as it was called, was a predecessor of NATO. Marine Corps veteran David Abbott of Clear Lake said he has friends who went on previous honor flights and told him, quote, how great it was, close quote. He said he is looking forward to seeing the Marine Corps War Memorial, which is a huge sculpture of a famous photo showing the Marines raising the flag on Iwo Jima during World War II. Each flight begins early in the morning at Fort Dodge Regional Airport. The veterans, board members, other volunteers, and a small group of medical personnel fly from Fort Dodge to Dulles International Airport in the Virginia suburbs of Washington. There, the group boards buses and heads into the Capitol. The group visits the Lincoln Memorial, Vietnam War Veterans Memorial, Korean War Veterans Memorial, World War II Memorial, the Marine Corps War Memorial, Arlington National Cemetery, and the Air Force Memorial. The flight then returns to Fort Dodge late the same night. Next, on the front page, an article entitled Volunteer Victims Test Emergency Responders. There were a lot of people laying around in a grassy area at Fort Dodge Regional Airport Tuesday morning, and they didn't look good. One young woman appeared to be missing part of a leg. Others were covered in horrible-looking gashes with blood everywhere. But those wounds were all fake. They were pieces of plastic strapped onto healthy, uninjured people. And all that blood? It was red-tinted liquid straight out of plastic jugs. The special effects job on about 25 people was part of an effort to give local emergency responders the most realistic experience during a disaster drill at the airport. The federal government requires airports to have disaster drills every year. Most of those drills are tabletop exercises in which leaders of airports and emergency services strategize about responses. But every third year, they are required to have full-scale drills featuring people posing as victims of a plane crash. On Tuesday, it was the Fort Dodge Regional Airport's time for a full-scale drill. The scenario was that a plane coming into the airport reported problems and then crashed short of a runway. There were about 25 people aboard that fictitious flight. About 8 of them were students at a health occupations class at Fort Dodge Senior High School who volunteered. Playing the part of a plane crash victim involves getting out of your comfort zone for sure, said Alexis Scott, one of the senior high students. She was given a mask that made her face look bruised and was told she would be suffering from internal bleeding. She said she would act like she was in pain and shock.
Scott and her fellow volunteers were positioned in a field in the far northwest corner of the airport property. Firefighters and paramedics rushed out to that area. They quickly assessed all of the patients, deciding which ones were the most seriously injured and needed treatment first. The patients were taken to the emergency room at Unity Point Health Trinity Regional Medical Center so that the staff there could practice dealing with a sudden influx of seriously injured people. A family reunion center was established in the Iowa Army National Guard Readiness Center south of the airport so that the least seriously injured patients could link up with their loved ones. Participating in the drill were the Fort Dodge Regional Airport staff, Fort Dodge Police and Fire Departments, Badger Fire Department, Webster County Sheriff's Office, Iowa State Patrol, Webster County Emergency Management, Webster County Health Department, Webster County Medical Examiner's Office, Unity Point Health Trinity Regional Medical Center, Life Flight, and SkyWest Airlines. The Iowa Department of Public Safety sent a mobile command vehicle. And finally, an article entitled Reynolds Signs Charter School Homeschooling Bill into Law. Governor Kim Reynolds said a measure she signed into law Tuesday on charter school funding and homeschool rules are, quote, yet another step to put students first in the state as part of Republicans' school choice agenda. As she signed the bill, the governor was joined by students, families, and administrators at Des Moines Prep, a charter school that opened in August 2025, as well as some of the lawmakers who supported the legislation this session. Reynolds said 5 years ago, Iowa only had 2 charter schools in operation. Today, she said there are 10 charter schools operating across the state and another 8 authorized to open. And demand continues to grow, all thanks to Iowa's adoption and expansion of school choice, Reynolds said. Our students' first approach has been focused on giving options to families, the option to decide what works best for their kids and to have their tax dollars follow them to the school of their choice, whether that's a public school in their school district of residence or another local district, a public charter school, a private school, or homeschool. And the bill I'm signing today further strengthens that commitment. House File 2754 makes changes to how education funding flows to charter schools versus public school districts. It moves funding from the state's teacher salary supplement cost per pupil to go to the charter school where a student is enrolled. It also adds charter school teachers to the Iowa Public Employee Retirement System. Previously, this funding stayed with the public school district where a student resides. This shift would direct roughly $1.3 million to charter schools, according to a Legislative Services Agency estimate. The measure also provides low-interest loans for charter school companies to buy facilities in the state through a revolving loan program fund operated by the Iowa Finance Authority. While this funding is shifted, it adds requirements for public schools to take on charter school students for extracurricular activities, including sports and music programs, if these activities are not offered by the charter school. During debate on the proposal earlier this year, Democratic lawmakers said the bill will add new costs to Iowa public schools while diverting funding to charter schools. Senator Jesse Green, a Republican from Harcourt, said the measure will help strengthen education for Iowa students in all forms of schooling. I've continually been faced with the question, how can Iowa become number one in education again? Green said. The equation is simple. It's competition plus innovation
and support equals success. He linked the new funding support for charter schools to the state's Education Savings Account program, which provides public funding for private school students' tuition and associated costs. He said the ESA program has led to more private schools opening in Iowa, which drives competition in offering better education, and that charter school expansion in the state means innovation can now occur within the public sector as well. New law removes some homeschool limits. The House also amended the measure to include several components related to homeschooling. Previously, Iowa law had a restriction in place that only 4 unrelated students could be taught at the same time by an independent private instructor, as well as a ban on charging tuition, fees, or other compensation for providing homeschooling services. These limits are removed by the proposal. Green said, in this bill, we remove red tape to allow private homeschool families to instruct and support as many students as they see fit in their situation. But during session, Democrats said these proposals could put children in homeschooling at greater risk because homeschool private instructors and the spaces where these students are taught do not have to meet the same safety standards or educational requirements as traditional schools. On page 3, we find some news briefs. First one, called Make It Okay event, is Thursday on the city square. Community Health Center of Fort Dodge invites the public to participate in a Make It Okay event from 11:30 a.m. to 1:30 p.m. on Thursday. This event is part of the Make It Okay campaign through Iowa's Healthiest State Initiative, a statewide effort focused on reducing stigma surrounding mental health by encouraging open conversations and increasing understanding of mental illness. The event begins at 11:30 a.m. at the Fort Dodge City Square, located in front of the Fort Dodge Public Library, 424 Central Avenue, with local mental health resources available. At noon, there will be a short presentation and group photo, followed by a group walk around the city square. Resources will be available until 1:30 p.m. Lunch will also be available for purchase on the site from the Feed Shack, as well as refreshers and desserts from Artie's May Trailer. Artist's May Trailer. Participants are encouraged to wear green, the official color for mental health, to show support and help spark conversations throughout the community. Next, SCC students host Mental Health Awareness Walk and Inside Out Box Display. Students at South Central Calhoun Middle School will hold a mental health awareness event featuring their Inside Out Boxes, a creative project that helps students express emotions and experiences that are often unseen to normalize talking about mental health. The event invites families and community members to view the displays, take part in a mental health awareness walk, and connect with local resources. The event will be held from 4:30 to 6 p.m. on Thursday at the middle school. The goal of the event is to raise awareness about the importance of mental health, encourage open conversations, and connect families with local support services. This event is supported by Make It Okay, an initiative of the Iowa Healthiest State Initiative, focused on reducing mental health stigma and promoting mental wellness. Next, Denver Airport security missed trespasser who was killed by plane on a runway. Workers at Denver Airport initially missed a security breach by a man who scaled an 8-foot perimeter fence and crossed a runway, where he was hit and killed in a fiery collision
by a plane with 231 people on board, authorities said Tuesday. The runway fatality underscores the long-standing challenge of keeping intruders out of major airports. Denver International Airport sprawls across 53 square miles, twice the size of Manhattan, an open prairie northeast of the city center. The 41-year-old trespasser triggered an alarm as he crossed into the airport in a remote area about 2 miles from the terminal late Friday night. But security personnel mistakenly attributed that alarm to a herd of deer that was nearby. Authorities said the man died by suicide. However, no note from the victim was immediately recovered. The manner of death was determined based on the investigation at the scene, a records review, and a post-mortem examination, said Sterling McLaren, chief medical examiner for the city and county of Denver. The collision involving the Frontier Airlines plane as it was taking off for Los Angeles sparked an engine fire that forced passengers to evacuate via slides. 12 people sustained minor injuries, and 5 were taken to hospitals. 4 have since been released, said Airport Chief Executive Officer Philip Washington. And now we go to the Messenger editorial, entitled It's a Good Time to Enjoy Our Parks. Saturday is National Kids to Parks Day. This is a countrywide celebration organized annually by the National Park Trust to connect kids and families with their local, state, and national parks and public lands. It has helped popularize these wonderful outdoor recreational venues since 2011. In conjunction with the national festivities, this weekend, the Fort Dodge Recreation Department and Webster County Conservation are putting on a scavenger hunt throughout 6 area parks, both well-known ones and some not visited as often. And while the National Kids to Parks Day is Saturday, the local word scavenger hunt will begin Friday and continue through Sunday. Details about how to participate in the scavenger hunt can be found at fortdodgeiowa.org. Participants will have to find the scavenger word at each of these parks. Bob Hay Memorial Conservation Area, 2095 Rich Mill Road. Moorland Pond, 1613 234th Street. Liska Stanek Prairie, 18277 260th Street. Hydroelectric Park, 4th Avenue Northwest and 1st Street Northwest. R.D. Mitchell Park, 2nd Avenue North and 25th Street. H.C. Merriweather Park, 10th Avenue Southwest and 10th Street Southwest. Completing the hunt and filling out a scorecard will make participants eligible for prizes, such as 2 nights of free camping at John F. Kennedy Memorial Park. But all scorecards must be emailed to A. Wolf, that's A-W-O-L-F-E, at fortdodgeiowa.org by 11 a.m. Monday to be eligible. The Messenger applauds this effort to make more of our residents aware of the superb park areas in Fort Dodge and Webster County. We urge our readers to participate in the scavenger hunt. It promises to be a fun-filled family outing. This weekend is also a good time to check out the many pleasures our parks offer. And that does it for today's reading of The Messenger for May 13, 2026. I'm your reader, Craig Shives. Thank you for listening.

0: In the People's Pharmacy Health Headlines, the Food and Drug Administration has announced two drug recalls this week. Sandoz is pulling all of its prescription ranitidine capsules because testing detected a suspected carcinogen called NDMA. Health authorities in Canada, much of Europe, and Taiwan have already issued recalls for Zantac and generic ranitidine. The FDA has not yet asked other U.S. distributors to pull their ranitidine products. Ranitidine is an H2 antagonist used to treat ulcers and acid reflux. In addition, Torrent Pharmaceuticals is recalling multiple lots of the blood pressure drug Losartan. This action is related to detection of the impurity NMBA. This nitrosamine compound is also a probable human carcinogen. Torrent has now recalled more than 300 lots of blood pressure medicines during the past year.
1: Aspirin has been getting mixed reviews lately. Earlier this year, the American Heart Association and the American College of Cardiology said that low-dose aspirin should only be used by older people at high risk of strokes or heart attacks. Others, they said, would be more likely to be harmed. Now, though, researchers from Roswell Park Comprehensive Cancer Center report that patients with head and neck cancer have a better chance of survival if they take low-dose aspirin while undergoing treatment. An additional 8% of patients taking the 81 milligram daily dose were still alive 5 years after treatment compared to those not taking aspirin. A different study at Roswell Park compared aspirin versus no aspirin among 164 patients being treated for early stage non-small cell lung cancer. The patients got precision radiation therapy. 2 years after treatment, 57% of those taking low-dose aspirin were still alive compared to 48% of those who did not take the drug. The U.S. Preventive Services Task Force has also recommended that obstetricians consider recommending low-dose aspirin to patients at risk of preeclampsia. This complication of pregnancy can be extremely serious for both mother and baby. Women taking low-dose aspirin are 24% less likely to develop preeclampsia.
0: Scientists suggest that the Puerto Rican culinary tradition of incorporating sofrito into many dishes might help explain a lower rate of breast cancer there. This condiment is made with onions, garlic, peppers, cilantro, and a related herb, rucao. Epidemiologists found that Puerto Rican women who ate lots of garlic and onions, including sofrito, were 67% less likely to get breast cancer than those who never ate sofrito. The total intake of onions and garlic was important, not only the use of sofrito. The researchers point out that onions and garlic are rich in flavanols and sulfur-containing compounds that have anti-cancer activity.
1: Despite lots of information about how to eat healthfully, Americans are still getting too much of their energy from low-quality carbohydrates. Nutrition scientists drew this conclusion from analyzing nutrition health and examination survey data from 1999 to 2016. Although the American diet got a little better over that time frame, the change was modest. Only 9% of calories in a typical American diet come from whole fruits and whole grains. About 42% comes from highly refined grains, added sugar, and starchy vegetables such as potatoes. The estimated healthy eating index went from 55.7 to 57.7. Although this change is statistically significant, it leaves plenty of room for improvement.
0: Americans are often exhorted to walk on the sunny side or look for the silver lining. Can such a cheery attitude influence your health? A recent meta-analysis in JAMA Network Open suggests that optimistic individuals are less likely to suffer heart attacks, strokes, angina, and death from cardiovascular causes. The analysis included 15 studies with a total of more than 200,000 participants. A pessimistic attitude increased people's risk of cardiac problems. The author suggests that health professionals might want to come up with interventions to reduce pessimism and promote optimism, especially in cardiac rehab programs. They express the hope that their study might stimulate research into the heart benefits of a sense of purpose or gratitude. And that's the health news from the People's Pharmacy this week.
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This is the reading of the Waterloo Cedar Falls Courier for Wednesday, May 13th. I'm your volunteer reader, Bob Young. Let's take a look at today's weather forecast from KWWL. This morning, skies are clear except for a batch of clouds moving through far northeastern Iowa and down the Mississippi River. The temperatures have been hanging around the low to mid-50s, despite a northwest breeze around 10 to 20 miles per hour. Some of us may drop into the upper 40s by sunrise. Today, high pressure is in control, so skies are looking sunny today, except for a passing cloud or two in the far east. It is a seasonal day, with highs in the upper 60s to low 70s, as we battle a northwest wind at 10 to 20 miles per hour, gusting to 30. Tonight, staying clear tonight with lows slipping down into the mid-40s. The winds are light and swirling around to the southeast. On Thursday, the clouds increase, and this time the gusty winds are from the south-southeast at 10 to 20 miles per hour, gusting to 30, which helps to warm temps to the mid and upper 70s tomorrow. A few scattered showers and some rumbles of thunder are expected Thursday evening through Thursday night. On Friday, it now looks like it will be dry with a mostly sunny sky. It is going to be a hot day with low humidity as highs reach the low to mid 80s on Friday. Winds are southwesterly at 5 to 15 miles per hour. And then for this weekend, highs remain in the 80s this weekend as humidity levels rise with the south winds. Isolated storms are possible Friday night into Saturday, with elevated chances for Saturday night through Monday. Some storms could be strong. Now, turning to the front page of the Courier, the top story is titled, Animal Torture Penalty Increased. Iowa was the only state in which it was not a felony on first offense. Aaron Murphy wrote the story, Dateline Ankeny. Ember has come a long way in a short time. Abused as an 8-week-old puppy, Ember experienced a fractured jaw, 2 broken bones in one of her front legs, bruising inside her mouth, swelling on her neck, and traumatic injuries to one of her eyes, according to the Animal Rescue League of Iowa, which took her in when police discovered her during a domestic violence investigation. Ember has been staying with the foster family while recovering from her injuries, which likely were the result of multiple cases of abuse, ARL of Iowa determined. Now, 5 months old, Ember was the guest of honor and star of the show Monday at ARL of Iowa when Governor Kim Reynolds signed into law a measure that makes severe degrees of animal torture a felony charge on the first offense. Before the new law, Iowa was the only U.S. state in which animal torture was not a felony on the first offense. During the bill signing ceremony, ARL of Iowa CEO Tom Colvin shared Ember's story and noted research that shows individuals who harm animals are more likely to also harm humans. Quote, she was tortured, tortured. This poor puppy was tortured, Colvin said. Ember was fortunate enough to be a survivor of animal torture, but there's so many others that aren't. So let's celebrate today that we are actually going to have another tool in the toolbox to address law enforcement issues that affect so many, unquote. Advocates have been pushing at the Iowa Capitol for stronger animal torture penalties for at least a decade. Preston Moore, Iowa State Director for the advocacy organization Humane World for Animals, was among the top advocates who pushed for this year's bill that on Monday became law. Moore attended Monday's bill signing event. Quote, over the moon, excited to have this done, Moore said afterwards, saying he has been advocating for the legislation for 8 years and acknowledging other animal safety advocates who have worked even longer on the topic.
Quote, I'm thrilled that all the pieces lined up this year and we got it done, Moore said. Now, I think the hard work begins of making sure law enforcement and prosecutors know how to use this, unquote. The new law creates two tiers of animal torture. The newer, more severe definition triggers the felony charge. The new law maintains the current punishment of an aggravated misdemeanor for certain actions for when someone intentionally or knowingly inflicts on an animal severe and prolonged or repeated physical pain that causes the animal's serious injury or death. But the new law also adds a second, more severe set of actions when someone, quote, intentionally, willfully, and maliciously mutilates, burns, poisons, drowns, starves, or causes intensive or prolonged pain or death to a companion animal, unquote. That would be a Class D felony, which in Iowa is punishable by up to 5 years in prison with a fine between $1,025 and $10,245. The legislation, House File 2348, was approved unanimously by state lawmakers. It passed the Iowa Senate 46-0 and the Iowa House 84-0. Many lawmakers were on hand for Monday's bill signing ceremony, and among the speakers were state lawmakers Mike Busolo of Ankeny and Samantha Fett of Carlisle, who guided the proposal through their respective chambers in the Iowa legislature. Quote, this isn't just about being punitive. This is about cracking down on intentional, willful, and malicious infliction of pain or prolonged death on innocent animals, horrible acts of violence that are evil in their own right, and also certainly linked to the violent crimes against people, Reynolds said during the bill signing ceremony. Hinson airs her first ad in campaign. Congresswoman is seeking open Iowa U.S. Senate seat. Story by the League Gazette Des Moines Bureau, Dateline Des Moines. Veterans care, health care, and a ban on stock trading by members of Congress are the topics broached by Republican Ashley Hinson in the first ad of her U.S. Senate campaign. Hinson, a congresswoman from Marion, is expected to be the Republican nominee in Iowa's open seat U.S. Senate election. Also seeking the Republicans' nomination is Sioux City lawyer Jim Carlin. Republican incumbent U.S. Senator Joni Ernst, who has been in the Senate since 2015, is not seeking re-election. Quote, here's what I believe. Our veterans deserve a hell of a lot better. Healthcare companies are ripping you off, and members of Congress should not trade stocks, Hinson said in the ad, which is titled Believe. That's why I worked with both parties to expand mental health care for veterans. I'm working with President Trump to take on insurance companies, and I'm fighting to ban stock trading in Congress, unquote. Democrats Josh Turek, a legislator from Council Bluffs, and Zach Walls, a legislator from Coralville, seek their party's nomination in the Iowa's U.S. Senate election, which is expected to be among the more competitive in the country. Iowa's primary election is June 2nd, and the general election is November 3rd. Firefighter group endorses Walls. The Iowa Professional Firefighters, a statewide union group that represents professional firefighters and emergency responders, has endorsed Zach Walls in Iowa's Democratic U.S. Senate primary. Walls, a state legislator from Coralville, seeks the party's nomination in Iowa's open seat U.S. Senate election, as does Josh Turek, a state legislator from Council Bluffs. Quote, Iowa's firefighters run toward danger when everyone else runs away, and we need a U.S. senator who will run toward a fight for working Iowans the same way, IPFF President Ryan Hangian said in a news release from Wall's campaign. Quote,
Zach Walls has spent his career standing up to the special interests and insiders who've rigged the system against the rest of us. Ashley Hinson votes with the corporate lobbyists every time. Iowa professional firefighters know Zach will fight for us, for our pensions, our health care, our staffing, our families, and the communities we serve, unquote. Hinson, a congresswoman from Marion, is expected to secure the Iowa Republicans nomination in the U.S. Senate primary. Also seeking that nomination is Sioux City lawyer Jim Carlin. Republican incumbent U.S. Senator Joni Ernst is not seeking re-election. Spring planting has caught up with last year. Iowa farmers are getting soybeans and corn in the fields. Dateline Des Moines. Farmers were able to ramp up spring planting in the week ending Sunday, according to the Iowa Crop Progress and Condition Report. The report was released Monday by the U.S. Department of Agriculture's National Agricultural Statistics Service. There were 6.5 days suitable for field work during the week ending Sunday, which is 0.1 days more than last year at the same time, when there were 6.4 days suitable for field work. Quote, farmers made a lot of planting progress last week thanks to drier conditions across the state, Iowa Secretary of Agriculture Mike Nagg said in a news release. Quote, although parts of northern Iowa had a few mornings of frost, the forecast through mid-May indicates warmer temperatures and the potential for more near-normal rainfall. As long as conditions are favorable, farmers will keep the planters rolling this week, unquote. Corn planting in Iowa reached 72% complete, which is even with last year and 9 percentage points above the five-year average. Corn emergence reached 19%, 8 percentage points below last year, but even with the five-year average. Soybean planting reached 60%, which is the same as 2025, and 12 percentage points above the five-year average, and 7% of the soybean crop has emerged. Oats planted in Iowa reached 94%, 2 percentage points behind last year, when 96% of the crop had been planted. For the first time in several weeks, rainfall was sparse across most of Iowa, with all stations reporting unseasonably dry conditions. Reported

Kimmel suspends Late Show episode on Colbert's last day. CBS canceled The Late Show in July, citing financial pressures. The story was written by journalist Brendan Morrow of the USA Today. Jimmy Kimmel is making sure Stephen Colbert has the spotlight as CBS The Late Show wraps. The late-night comedian will show his respect for Colbert by not airing a new episode of Jimmy Kimmel Live on May 21st, the day of Colbert's final Late Show, USA Today has learned. The news was first reported by Late Nighter. Kimmel told the outlet he isn't going on the air that night out of deference to Colbert. The comic is not otherwise on hiatus from Jimmy Kimmel Live that week, as new episodes are still scheduled for May 18th through May 20th on ABC. Kimmel made a similar decision in 2015, deciding not to air a new episode opposite David Letterman's final Late Show on CBS. Quote, I have too much respect for Dave to do anything that would distract viewers from watching his final show, Kimmel told the New York Times. Plus, I'll probably be crying all day, which makes it hard to work, unquote. The same presumably goes for Kimmel now as his friend Colbert prepares to sign off The Late Show. CBS canceled the long-running late-night show in July, citing financial pressures. Kimmel also made an appearance Monday on The Late Show, alongside fellow late-night hosts Jimmy Fallon, Seth Meyers, and John Oliver. The comedians all hosted the Strike Force 5 podcast together in 2023, while their shows were shut down during the writer's strike. Kimmel and Colbert have shown their admiration and respect for each other over the years, and they've also both sat down as a guest on the other's show. In September, Kimmel stopped by Late Show to share the story of being briefly suspended over comments he made after the killing of Charlie Kirk. The same day, Colbert appeared on Jimmy Kimmel Live, where he shared his own story about finding out The Late Show had been canceled. Quote, I saw you a little over 2 weeks ago, and I will say I've never been happier to lose the Emmy, Kimmel told Colbert. Colbert's Late Show won the Emmy for Outstanding Talk Series in September. Kimmel also told Colbert he was absolutely shocked when he found out The Late Show was canceling, adding, it's not right. For his part, Colbert told Kimmel he was so happy that Jimmy Kimmel Live is back on the air after its brief suspension. Quote, to know you well is to admire you deeply, Colbert said, noting, we've known each other for over 20 years, but we've only really gotten to know each other well the past few years, and I've just got to catch up on getting to know you, because the more I get to know you, the more I admire you. As a leader, I know you as a friend, and here's something I didn't know, is that you're funny. Colbert's penultimate week on the air will also include a May 14th appearance by Letterman, who hosted The Late Show before Colbert took over in 2015. Letterman has been critical of CBS's decision to cancel the show. What's the latest on the Trump phone? What we know. This written by Michelle Del Rey for USA Today. A Trump phone might actually be coming to market soon. In March, the gadget received the PTCRB certification, which is required for every North American smartphone. The certification body is tasked with ensuring cellular devices meet global 2G industry standards, according to the organization's website. No release date has been unveiled by the Trump Mobile Company for the phone's official release, and people who have paid deposits have yet to receive it. Here's everything we know so far. When is the Trump phone coming out? It's not clear when the Trump phone is coming out. USA Today has contacted the Trump Organization for additional

information. For anyone eager to purchase a phone from the company, Trump Mobile is currently selling refurbished Apple and Samsung phones on its website. According to CNET, the phone was supposed to launch in August of 2025, but has seen delays after realizing large-scale smartphone manufacturing would not be feasible in the U.S. Customers pay a deposit for the Trump phone. To order the device, customers must join a wait list on the website and pay a $100 refundable deposit. The phone is being sold at a $499 promotional price. The remaining balance will be charged when the phone ships. According to the terms and conditions on the website, a pre-order deposit provides only a conditional opportunity if the company later decides to offer the product for sale. Quote, a deposit is not a purchase, does not constitute acceptance of an order, does not create a contract for sale, does not transfer ownership or title interest, does not allocate or reserve specific inventory, and does not guarantee that a device will be produced or made available for purchase, the website states. According to the website, there is no guarantee of release, delivery, or timing. USA Today contacted the Trump Organization to determine how many people paid deposits for the phone. T1 phone. The device, called a T1 phone, looks like any other smartphone and features a flat screen with three cameras. It runs on an Android operating system, according to the company's website. The T1 phone comes in gold and has a 6.78-inch screen, fingerprint sensor, and AI face unlock, in addition to other features. A description of the phone on the company's website states it, quote, isn't just powerful, it's shaped by American innovation. With American teams helping guide design and quality, we focus on delivering a device built with care and precision. Trump Mobile Plan. Apart from the phone, Trump Mobile is offering a network plan for customers who either purchase the device or have a device that is already compatible with the network. The 47 plan, a reference to President Donald Trump's position as the 47th president, is available for $47.45 a month. The cent price presumably refers to Trump also being the 45th president. The plan includes unlimited talk, texting, data, international calling to over 230 countries, device protection, roadside assistance, and telehealth coverage, the website states. Additionally, customers will have Trump SM displayed as the status bar in their network. The company offers family and military plans. What to know about the Cedar Valley Arboretum and Botanic Gardens turning 30? Written by Holly Hudson Hill. What is the Cedar Valley Arboretum and why is it being highlighted now? The Cedar Valley Arboretum and Botanic Gardens is a 40-acre nonprofit garden in Waterloo, founded in 1996 on land leased from the Hawkeye Community College. It is marking its 30th anniversary with efforts to raise its profile after long being described locally as a hidden attraction. How did the Arboretum begin? The project grew out of a merger of local garden clubs, support from Green Scene, and community advocates. Early development included planting 150 trees for the sesquicentennial forest to honor Iowa's 150th anniversary, starting along the perimeter and expanding inward. What are some of the Arboretum's key features and attractions? The grounds include themed gardens, walking paths, a labyrinth, prairie areas, and specialty collections such as award-winning daylilies. The children's garden features a koi pond, themed play areas, and a hobbit house that executive director Eliz Geyer described as, quote, it's everybody's favorite.
Mosaic plant sculptures, including a peacock and bison, are also part of the landscape. How has the Arboretum expanded over time? Major additions include the Children's Garden and Education Center, completed in 2002, and a one-acre orchard installed in 2014 with help from the Iowa State's Master Gardener Program. The orchard produces fruit that is donated locally, with Geyer noting, quote, "We donated 1,000 pounds of fruit last year." Programs, events, and interactive features such as scavenger-style gnome hunts have also been introduced. What is planned for the 30th anniversary celebration? The Arboretum is hosting a series of themed strolls throughout the year, from spring blooms to winter light displays, along with regular guided walks and meditation sessions. Organizers say the goal is to encourage more visitors to explore and engage with the gardens in new ways. Waterloo woman injured, hospitalized Monday in attack by her own dog. Story by Jeff Reinitz. Dateline Waterloo. A Waterloo woman has been hospitalized after her own dog attacked her at her home on Monday morning. Quote, "He just wouldn't stop attacking her," said the woman's son, Randy Bowes Jr. "Her leg is all mangled up. She's bad. She's really bad." Neighbors noticed the woman in her 60s on the ground outside her home at 425 Baltimore Street and called 911. Boozy, 48, said he was inside their home and awoke to the barking. Quote, "I got cameras out, so I saw on the cameras that she was lying on this white fence. I didn't know what was going on, so I came out here, and she's all bloodied up," Boozy said. He said his mother told him their pit bull had attacked their smaller dog and then her. The attack happened inside the house, and she fled outside when the dog disengaged, police said. Authorities said the woman is expected to survive. Paramedics with the Waterloo Fire Rescue took the woman to a nearby hospital for treatment. City animal control officers detained the attacking dog and is investigating the incident. Boozy said their pit bull is 2- or 3-year-old male. Quote, "He tried to attack me one time before, but it wasn't nothing serious," he said. "He attacked her before years ago. He bit her on the leg one time, but it was really nothing," unquote. Driver flown to Iowa City Hospital after being thrown from truck in Waterloo crash. Jeff Reinitz wrote this story. Dateline Waterloo. A Waterloo man was thrown from a pickup truck during a Monday afternoon crash. He has been flown to an Iowa City hospital with serious injuries. According to the crash report, 34-year-old Nilson Roberto Martinez Rios suffered a broken neck, possible brain bleed, and other broken bones. He was transferred to the University of Iowa Hospitals and Clinics in Iowa City. One of his passengers, 22-year-old Denny Hernandez, was also injured and remained at Unity Point Health Allen Hospital in Waterloo. Authorities said Martinez was driving a Ford F-350 north on East 1st Street and Mullen Avenue around 1:10 p.m. when he allegedly ran a red light at Almond Street and collided with an eastbound Chrysler Town & Country minivan driven by Passion Holmes of Waterloo. Martinez was ejected from his truck's driver's side window as it began to roll, according to the accident report. Holmes wasn't injured. Ambulance crews and firefighters were in the area returning from a call when the crash occurred and were on the scene almost immediately, the report states. Names released of Northwest Iowa student killed, three others injured, in Saturday crash. Courier staff wrote this story. Dateline Washita. The name of a 15-year-old boy killed in an early Saturday single-vehicle accident in Northwest Iowa's Cherokee County has been released, along with the names of three other teenagers who were injured.
Brendan Fry of Crushing died at the scene of a crash reported at about 2:30 a.m. on County Road C-66 east of Washita. He was a passenger in a Pontiac Grand Prix GT2 that went into the ditch and struck a utility pole just west of J Avenue, according to an Iowa State Patrol report. Three others in the car were injured, including driver Mitchell Fredrickson, 16, of Cherokee, and passengers Braxton Deeds, 14, of Washita, and Blake Thompson, 16, of Cherokee. Thompson was transported to Sanford Medical Center in Sioux Falls with serious injuries by Wings Air Rescue Helicopter. Fredrickson and Deeds were transported to Cherokee Regional Medical Center in Cherokee. And now, listeners, we take this moment to remind you that you're listening to the reading of the Waterloo Cedar Falls Courier for Wednesday, May 13th, on IRIS, that's I-R-I-S, the Iowa Radio Reading Information Service for the Blind and the Print Handicapped. And now, we turn to the editorial section. Our first editorial was posted in the Storm Lake Times Pilot and written by the editor, Art Cullen. The title is, Reynolds is the Worst Governor in My Lifetime. Governor Kim Reynolds can put up her pointy-toe cowboy boots and reflect on 10 years of solid damage done under the Golden Dome. She might not be remembered as the worst. The Iowa History Journal ascribes that title to Governor William L. Harding, who served from 1917 to 1921, who was considered for impeachment for pardoning a rapist from Ida County in which a $5,000 bribe was involved. The Sibley native did not endear himself to Germans, Danes, or Norwegians hereabouts when he banned anything but English in public during World War I. When preachers objected, Harding declared, quote, there is no use in anyone wasting his time praying in languages other than English. God is listening only to the English tongue, unquote. Harding earned a censure vote from the Iowa House, which fell short of impeachment. These days, such a record might land him a spot in Trump's cabinet. To his credit, Harding founded the Iowa Conservation Commission, predecessor to the Department of Natural Resources. It probably doesn't count, but the worst would be Henry Atkinson, an Army general who was appointed Iowa's first governor but resigned before he took office in 1838. He got the appointment for slaughtering and starving Native people in the Black Hawk Wars. Reynolds is the worst governor of my lifetime, starting in 1957. Norm Irby of Boone might have won the award were it not for his defeat just 2 years into office at the hands of Harold Hughes of Ida Grove, the best governor of my lifetime. He launched the community college system and allowed bars to serve whiskey, as God intended. Reynolds, 66, is wrapping up 10 years as governor with a record that should be remembered for how it dragged Iowa backwards. Her final legislative session should leave fellow conservatives nonplussed with a property tax reform built of Swiss cheese and no action on eminent domain. She touts cutting and flattening income taxes at 3.8% as her proudest accomplishment. That singular feat is driving up property taxes, building billion-dollar annual deficits, and eroding public education. Rural health care access is clamming up as clinics close and specialists flee. Cancer rates are rising. Immigrants are afraid. Village main streets fall to the bulldozer. The park ranger got evicted. The Storm Lake Marina was left to neglect by the DNR. Our roads are terrible. Last in economic growth, among the leaders in brain drain, tuition at an Iowa public university is twice that of Nebraska. Heaven help us.
Our average incomes are far behind Minnesota. With a legacy like that, you can see why Reynolds is not running for re-election. She staunchly maintains her position as the most unpopular governor in America, according to the Morning Consult polling. Norm Irby bragged about banning books as attorney general. Reynolds blows him out of the saddle with state laws ordering schools to act as censors. Her hostility to gays and to immigrants is so ignorant it is shocking. But that is how far Iowa has reverted into hickdom. We are denying civil rights protections to certain people because of who they are. It is un-American and certainly not worthy of Iowa's general tradition of tolerant, suppressed racism and homophobia. Reynolds' heir apparent, Randy Feenstra, is just as cynical. His ads hate on immigrants just fine. Feenstra, our congressman from Hull, is the establishment man. Candidate Adam Steen is promoted by the evangelists. Zach Lond might have a corner on the GOP populists by thrashing big ag and speaking in coded culture language. This thing could go to a nominating convention. It is not exactly an orderly exit for Reynolds, who was handed her job by the Dean of Governors, Terry Branstad. Branstad was not even close to the worst, as Democrats, driven to desperation by him, would claim. He was friendly and honest. He got us through the farm crisis. We could have done without his second iteration, where he threw in with Trump. Branstad was okay, steady. He certainly understood small-town Iowa, and he respected those who differed with him. Reynolds makes him look better and kinder. Tom Vilsack was fantastic for Sorum Lake. His administration funded Kings Point Resort, built the Storm Lake Marina, and got the lake dredged. He was a great governor who worked with Republican Senate leader Jeff Lamberti. It was a different era, not so far back. Chet Colfer got caught up in a nasty national recession. It wasn't his fault. Bad timing for a good man. He called on Iowa to develop alternative sources of energy, which looks awfully smart for the big lug by today's standards. Bob Ray defined Iowa nice. He presided over the golden era of expansion and excellence in higher education, closing his career as president of Drake University. Rob Sand should be the next governor. He is a Democrat. Sand is not stridently partisan. He tries to act like an independent and talks like a straight shooter. Iowa needs to set the navigation back to the middle of the road. Sand is on the right track. He's no Harold Hughes, but Sand would be a huge relief from the onslaught to our basic values. A farm bill, maybe sorta. Finally, after a late night session, the U.S. House voted 224-200 last week to approve a 5-year farm bill, just 3 years behind schedule, under Republican control. The bill heads to the Senate, where its future is uncertain because of deep divisions in the majority party over issues ranging from pesticide labeling to ethanol. The parameters were set in the so-called Big Beautiful Bill, pushed by President Trump, that secured subsidies for crop insurance and cut food stamps by $186 billion over 10 years. The chemical industry sought protection from lawsuits over herbicide warnings, a provision fought by Make America Healthy Again, MAHA, supporters lined up behind Robert F. Kennedy Jr. The chemical industry lost. The ethanol industry sought permanent 15% ethanol blending. The effort to fold it into the farm bill failed. A separate vote will be taken, not a good sign for the future of ethanol. The renewable fuels industry insists that it needs carbon transport pipelines to maintain corn distilleries, which ignited opposition among land rights advocates.
This has resulted in a major feud among Republicans in the Corn Belt. Democrats from Iowa show how politically tone-deaf they can be by beating up Representative Ashley Hinson, Republican from Marion, for not getting E-15 into the Farm Bill. The only statewide Democrat worth listening to on this topic is Chris Jones, who's running for Secretary of Agriculture, who takes a necessarily extreme point of view on how industrial crop use is destroying Iowa. Rob Sand, Josh Turek, and Zach Walls would do well to listen to him for once. They say they are worried about cancer, but they are more worried about offending interest groups that will never support them. Even Senator Tom Harkin, one of the leading ethanol advocates of all time, now believes the sun should set on corn for fuel because of our chronic water pollution and health issues. The government should plan a phased exit before we choke on it. Nature will not allow us to carry on as we are. A strong farm bill would promote a diverse agriculture. At least we understand that no harm was done to conservation funding. The farm bill has been greatly diminished. The tax bill took care of crop insurance. Ethanol will be considered on its own. Nutrition programs are on their own, divorced from the farm bill. As the legislation takes on less importance, so do farm state members of Congress who used to hold forth through respective ag committees. They are lackeys for the White House now. Farmers in Iowa will rue this day. Throwing money around. Governor Reynolds and Agriculture Secretary Nag trotted out a water quality package in the closing week of the legislature that purportedly amounts to a $319 million investment. The result will be loans and grants with the aim of cleaning up or preventing pollution. It is supposed to be funded by the infrastructure account fed by gambling revenues, which helped to pay for Storm Lake's dredging. Alarm spread in Des Moines last summer when the water utility banned lawn watering simultaneous to a scientific assessment linking nitrate pollution to health problems. The nitrate removal system couldn't keep pace with demand. Residents were up in arms. They demanded change. The top dogs instead defend the status quo. The proposal would devote $25 million to building more nitrate removal facilities in central Iowa. It would be better if the nitrate did not hit the Raccoon and Des Moines rivers in the first place. It would be best if the applied nitrogen stayed in the field. We are losing a third of it to the air and water through waste and haste. The fertilizer industry owns the government, so the resulting schemes are not surprising. Fall fertilization should be discouraged. Buffers should be maintained. More cattle should be on pasture. We can regulate livestock production. We cannot bank on ethanol and exports anymore. We repeat ourselves. We do not need to build a bigger pollution cleanup machine. We know how to do it right. We did not have a polluted Raccoon River before 1980, until we sold out to the conglomerates. Their plan would dole out grants for water treatment systems up to $1 million. Storm Lake is embarking on more than $100 million in water system improvements made necessary by demand from agribusiness. The residents of Storm Lake bear the primary rate burden for a statewide benefit of meat packing, eggs, and concentrated livestock production that causes us to drill deeper for water. We are getting molested by rates while local and state leaders offer limp response. Voters are looking for change, but neither party is offering it, except for Jones, who is largely feared and suppressed by the establishment. Storm Lake is forced to prostrate itself at the corporate altar and take the abuse. The water will still be polluted, but we get to pay more for it. What is wrong with this bargain?
Shell game. Republicans control the Iowa House, Senate, and governorship, and still the legislature could not finish on time. Thankfully, the politicians disbanded last weekend after a stupidly long session that lasted all night Saturday and through Sunday. It was moronic. Only flawed work could emerge. The main result was something described as a property tax reform in response to hideous increases right here in the City Beautiful and many other places blighted by legislative machination. They concocted a property tax freeze that is slushy, and clever administrators will find a way to pay themselves even more. Republicans called the bill a historic reform, of course, with the November election looming and the voters having a foul attitude about affordability. There will be no property tax relief before the elections, if there is any at all. The legislature created the property tax rise in confluence with local officials who are not that good at controlling spending or keeping track of tax revenues. Apartment owners got tax breaks. Income taxes were slashed year after year and flattened. Vouchers were issued for private schools. Teachers got raises that budgets must cover. All these things add up to a huge shift from income to property taxes and sales taxes, and a shift from the wealthy to the working class in taxes and fees. Something has to give. Relief cannot come to property taxes unless you increase other revenue, like the income tax, or you slash spending, as the Storm Lake School Board must. We do not hear politicians talk about increasing the income tax in Iowa or reverting to a progressive tax so the wealthiest pay more. Wealthy people are not moving to Iowa for flat taxes or for the weather. They just buy us and use us for a while. The problem is that you can barely make a living out here, and the beach has E. coli warning. The school closed down because the state sets the rules. The hotshots in West Des Moines don't care that Early can't have a school. They have legislators who write tax laws for them. They don't necessarily appreciate that we are running young people off from Iowa and making it almost impossible to attract them to rural communities that lack basic things like a school or safe water and air. Ultimately, there will be no servants left to do their dirty jobs. This property tax charade is the latest chip in our foundation. You cannot continue to cut away at revenues, run up a billion-dollar deficit, and keep paying all those teachers, especially when young people flee, because this place is backwards and intolerant. Something has to give. You would think that rational people would figure a reckoning is at hand this November. The rational voters of Iowa have let things get messed up under our corporatist political system that appears to have purchased both parties. We may have to settle for property tax slush, hogs owned by foreign interests fouling our air, mediocre schools, and reeking green water. This is precisely how Iowa falls behind the rest of the nation, year by year, fooled by shell games. This next editorial was written by Rick Moraine of the Jefferson Herald. It's titled, Plunder as Foreign Policy Needs to End. Quote, Thou shalt not steal, Eighth Commandment, God, as reported by Moses. Americans have rarely faced the facts about the role of national theft in history of their nation. From the time of the first Europeans' arrival in North America, the newcomers employed theft to secure their well-being. Europeans stole land and resources from Native Americans for centuries. They stole free labor from imported African slaves for 250 years. Those facts are undeniable and thoroughly documented. They contributed mightily to securing the wealth and power of the United States as we know it today.
It's an uncomfortable truth, but without those thefts from indigenous Americans and black Africans, the United States would not have reached the level of prosperity that has enabled it to achieve all it has for Americans and others around the world. The history of the United States, like that of other nations, is both admirable and lamentable. A number of politicians today, in this 250th year of United States existence, would like to erase or at least minimize recognition of the lamentable parts. That would not be fair, either to America's students or to the scholars charged to teach them about their nation's past. We're a stronger nation than we acknowledge both the good and the bad about our past. The place of theft in America's history is part of our story. That said, rarely, probably never, have we been led by someone for whom theft of other countries' land and resources appears to be such a driver of foreign policy. President Donald Trump has mused, threatened, and openly advocated American thefts from Greenland, Iraq, Syria, Venezuela, Gaza, Iran, and Canada. There are others as well. In a number of instances, the prize is oil. In others, it's land, strategic sites, or rare earth minerals. Trump seems willing to violate the Eighth Commandment without compunction. And it's not a new thing for him. Back in 2015, during his successful first presidential run, Trump campaigned on seizing Iraq's oil to repay U.S. costs of occupation. He accused past administrators failing to take that step. We go in, we spend $3 trillion, we lose thousands and thousands of lives, and then, what happiness is, we get nothing, he said. You know, it used to be to the victor belong the spoils. Now, there was no victor here, believe me. There was no victor. But I always said, take the oil. 3 years later, he pushed the same argument, this time with Syria. As Bashar al-Assad's government weakened, Trump said the U.S. had a right to Syria's oil because we had intervened in the Middle East. Quote, we're keeping the oil. I've always said that. Keep the oil. We want to keep the oil. $45 billion a month. Keep the oil. We've secured the oil. What I intend to do, perhaps, is make a deal with an Exxon Mobil or one of our great companies to go in there and do it properly. Venezuela, same thing. As that nation's government deteriorated in 2023, Trump, no longer in office, sounded his regret. Quote, we would have taken it over. We would have gotten all that oil. It would have been right next door, unquote. And he hasn't dropped the idea. This past December, now back in the presidency, he brazenly laid it out, referring to Venezuela's partial nationalization of oil back in 2007. Trump proclaimed, quote, they took all of our oil, and we want it back. They illegally took it, unquote. Then just a month ago, regarding the current tension with Iran, Trump told reporters, quote, if it were up to me, I'd take the oil. I'd keep the oil. It would bring plenty of money, unquote. Iraq, Syria, Venezuela, now Iran, seizing and keeping other countries' oil reserves, has occupied Trump's mind for more than a decade. He has yet to lay out how such thefts coincide with American values. Sometimes it's not just another country's natural resources, it's the whole Lebowski. After Trump failed to negotiate an American purchase of Greenland during his first presidential term, he upped the ante in his second term. He said for years that the United States must own Greenland for defense purposes, as well as the potential prize of the island's buried rare earth minerals. In January 2026, he took a more in-your-face position. Existing treaty rights, he claimed, are insufficient.
And an American lease of Greenland is not enough. American full ownership is psychologically needed for success. He threatened Greenland and its partner Denmark in brutal terms. Among his statements, the U.S., quote, would do something about Greenland, whether they like it or not. He would take Greenland the hard way if Denmark did not yield. The fact that the Denmark had a boat land there 500 years ago doesn't mean they owned the land. And one way or the other, we are going to have Greenland. And we're talking about acquiring, not leasing, and not having it short term, unquote. As Greenland didn't seem to be enough for Trump's expansion dreams in the Western Hemisphere, ever since his inauguration in January 2025, he has talked about annexing Canada and making it the 51st U.S. state. He sometimes calls the Canadian Prime Minister governor, suggests that the U.S.-Canada border be moved northward, and notes that if the U.S. and Canada were united, Canada would not be saddled with the present American tariffs. The president has soft-pedaled such statements in recent months, but has never forsworn them. In Gaza, in February 2025, shortly after his inauguration, Trump proposed that the United States take Gaza and transform it into, quote, the Riviera of the Middle East. The Gaza Palestinians would be temporarily relocated to other countries while the construction took place. Whether and how soon they would return was unclear, and Trump has waffled about Gaza's inhabitants off and on thereafter. Finalization of the plan and buy-in from the region's stakeholders remain undecided. Most of the world, and most Americans as well, view President Trump's desire for rapacious predation of other nations' possessions with dislike, disdain, and distress. While depredation used to the hallmark of America in the day, that day is past, or should be, in most people's minds. Thievery on an international scale is no longer admired. It's thought of as simple bullying of the weak by the strong. It should end, and it's up to Congress and the courts to bring that about. A note about the author, Rick Moraine is a reporter and columnist with the Jefferson Herald. And now, listeners, that's going to do it for today's reading of the Waterloo Cedar Falls Courier for Wednesday, May 13th. I'm your volunteer reader, Bob Young. 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That's iowaradioreading.org. And thank you for making IRIS part of your day.

0: 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Hey, Dad, your laundry will be ready in just a minute. Dad, your lunch will be ready in just a minute.
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Welcome to today's reading of the Dubuque Telegraph Herald for Wednesday, May 13th, 2026. I'm your reader, Ivan Landsberg, and here's our first story. Local schools grapple with tax bills' impacts. The potential impacts of recent property tax legislation have led a local school district to cancel a bond sale for a facilities project. While other Iowa districts also anticipate future financial consequences from the new law, Senate File 2472 is set to bring significant changes to Iowa's property tax system, including diverting a large percentage from the state's 1 cent sales tax that funds schools' infrastructure and technology to support property tax relief. Based on the expected future loss of those secure and advanced vision for education dollars, Maquoketa Community Schools last week canceled a planned sale of SAVE bonds. Others, like Dubuque Community Schools, pressed forward with planned bond issuance, but are keeping a close eye on what the future revenues might look like. This legislation obviously changes some of the future revenue assumptions districts have relied on for years when planning projects through SAVE bonding. Western Dubuque Community Schools Superintendent Dan Butler wrote in an email to the Telegraph Herald, "At this point, our conversations have mostly focused on what this means for long-term debt capacity, future project timing, financial flexibility, and overall planning moving forward." Breaking it down, SAVE was to sunset in 2051 under a 2018 law that extended it. The law also dictated that a fiscal year 2020, 3.1% of SAVE funds generated would be directed to the state's property tax equity relief fund, with that percentage increasing by 1% each year to the cap of 30%, provided SAVE funds grew annually by more than 2% over the previous fiscal year. This year's legislation extended SAVE through 2071, but accelerated the timeline for increasing the amount of SAVE funds for property tax relief. Beginning July 1st, 12.5% of SAVE revenue will be diverted for the purpose, increasing by 2.5% annually until topping out at 25% by 2030. It's a gain on the property tax side, but yet another loss for public education funding, said Dubuque Community School Board member Nancy Bradley at a meeting Monday. In Maquoketa, that loss manifested itself in the cancellation of a planned sale of $7.57 million in SAVE bonds, which the district was set to close on May 7th. District officials plan to use the funds to expand Briggs Elementary so the building can support the grade levels housed at the district's other elementary school, Cardinal. Once the project is completed, plan to occur ahead of the 27-28 school year, Cardinal will close. Superintendent Tara Knotts said the district already sold $10 million in SAVE revenue bonds in 2025 to begin construction on the $18 million project, which kicked off this year. The additional SAVE bond sale set for last week was canceled because under the district's existing bond agreements, additional bonds can only be issued if a projected SAVE revenues meet required financial coverage thresholds, a press release states. Lenders and financial institutions need to be sure that districts can repay those debts even without the full funding that we are planning on having, Knotts said. She said the district plans to continue with the Briggs project and is working with its financial advisors to determine future financing options. It's extremely unfortunate that the legislators perhaps didn't fully understand the whole picture, especially for districts that are in the middle of projects and were intentionally using the SAVE dollars to not impact property taxes, she said. Future bond capacities unknown. While the Maquoketa district stopped short of issuing its planned SAVE bonds, Dubuque Community School Board members on Monday adopted a resolution supporting the proposed issuance of $30 million in SAVE bonds, which the district plans to use to expand Eleanor Roosevelt Middle School. District Chief Financial Officer Lisa Demmer said the district has a healthy SAVE bonding capacity to complete the Roosevelt project, but future projects will
likely be impacted. Even though they are taking some of those funds, they have extended the 1 cent sales tax. And based on what our financial advisors have told us, we have enough capacity to do that project, she said after the meeting. How much more additional capacity after this project is unknown. Other districts are investigating on how the law could impact them, including Bellevue Community Schools, which opened a new $13 million elementary school for 3rd, 4th, and 5th grade students last fall. Pre-kindergarten through 2nd grades remain at the elementary school at 100 South 3rd Street, and district leaders eventually plan to construct an addition at the back of the new school for those younger students. We are planning to meet with our financial advisors in June to discuss the legislation and whether or not it will impact us moving forward with the rest of the new elementary building, Superintendent Mike Hilmer said. And while Western Dubuque Community Schools officials do not currently have major construction projects planned, the SAVE changes will impact the district's long-term ability to upgrade and improve its facilities, according to Superintendent Jen Vance. In other news, marvels of manufacturing. J.B. Priest walked 30 people through his manufacturing facility at Vanguard Cabinets and Countertops on Tuesday in Dubuque, explaining how sheets of wood are turned into cabinets and much more. He cracked jokes over the churn of machinery and let visitors feel products on their way through the production line. "We need people to know what we do here," said Priest, who owns Vanguard with his wife, Dana. The visit was part of Dubuque Area Chamber of Commerce's Manufacturing Appreciation Week, which will see community members visit 14 area businesses over the course of Tuesday and Thursday, May 14th. Manufacturers open the doors of their facilities and allow visitors a peek at their processes. "It's great for the manufacturers to bring awareness of the products they make and the jobs they create right here," said Justine Paradiso, Vice President of Events and Programs at the Chamber. "The tour helps the public to learn about products being made locally so they consider shopping local the next time they need to buy something for a more custom personal experience," Paradiso said. "It's also fun," she said. "It's not every day that they can walk through a manufacturer's facility and see how things are done. There are 30 people registered for each day of the tour, with some attending both. Participants this year are area professionals with backgrounds ranging from banking and healthcare to sales, phone service, and more. We try to create a mix of different places," Paradiso said. She usually acts the chamber's spring intern and talking to CEOs with the human resource staffers about hosting a stop on the tour. The chamber evaluates which manufacturers would be a good fit. Vanguard is a 65-year-old company that moved to 1300 Synergy Court in 2009. It produces mostly commercial cabinets for clients such as hospitals, hotels, and banks. It also makes countertops. Priest bought the company in 2018 and decided to reboot it after the COVID-19 pandemic. "It's a different company than it was 7 years ago," Priest said. He diversified the business, clients, and started developing products at Vanguard with more local value, adding more clients from the area. Vanguard also added an installation program so staff members install the company's own products. "It simplifies the use of our products in local construction products," Priest said. Vanguard completed a 30,000-square-foot addition to its facility in February, doubling its size. Priest's other businesses, M&M Sales Enterprises, which is owned by his children, moved into the space on February 1. M&M manufactures outdoor children's play products such as swings. Revolution Light Boards, which manufactures light boards for educational and corporate uses, also moved into the facility February 1st from a rural location in Farley, Iowa. Kevin Koch, founder of Revolution Light Boards, was introduced to Priest by a mutual acquaintance. They connected over their upbringing on farms, and it turned out that Koch's company was already using Vanguard's tabletops. Revolution Light Boards moved into the new space and still uses tabletops manufactured by Vanguard in its light board products. The light boards have applications across a variety of industries, from healthcare and corporate meetings to educational content. The company recently opened its studios, which can be used for podcasting, live meetings,
and educational content to the public. Anyone in the tri-state area can register online for a free use of the studios. We hope we have the problem of too much use, said Trent Moeller, Vice President of Development at Revolution Lightboards. The company wants people to use its tools so they can find and fix problems before shipping its lightboards to the customers around the world. The Chamber's manufacturing tour experience, a walkthrough of Revolution Lightboards facility and studios. People on the tour can see a product made right here. It's another thing that makes Dubuque great. In other tri-state news, Southwest Tech graduate balances coursework, large family, and small business. College students face a variety of challenges, but few have to complete their coursework while also owning a small business and being a mother of nine with a spouse working out of state. Fenimore resident Anna Bonilla accomplished just that. Bonilla, 46, is graduating with an associate degree this spring from Southwest Wisconsin Technical College Early Childhood Education Program. This will be Bonilla's second degree from the institution. Straight out of high school, Bonilla attended Southwest Tech and received an associate degree in culinary business management. However, she met her husband while in school, got married, and her plans changed. Over the years, Bonilla raised nine children, now ages 8 to 24, while her husband, Luis, worked at the Energizer plant in Fenimore. That plant's closure in 2024 made the couple think about their next steps. "We were in transition, and Luis said, 'Hey, did you ever think about going back to school?' Bonilla said, adding the youngest of her children was just then school-aged. 'I thought it'd be a fun idea. I want to go to Southwest Tech because of just the excellent teachers, the small class sizes, it's affordable, and the past experience there. I just knew it's where I wanted to go.' Leading the Child Care Club is among the many ways Bonilla has stayed involved outside of her classes at Southwest Tech. The club has worked on several recent service projects and fundraisers. Bonilla has also worked at Fenimore Community School District since getting her three-year substitute permit from the Wisconsin Department of Public Instruction. At first, she was a substitute paraprofessional before being given her first opportunity to substitute as a teacher, although at the middle and high school, not the elementary school as she had hoped. But it turned out to be a good experience," Bonilla said. "Now she substitutes about once or twice a week at various grade levels. I really loved that, and it's where I decided to take my degree to the next level and go for a bachelor's in elementary education," Bonilla said. "I want to be a teacher. I'm not going to settle for being a substitute, but I'm getting a lot of experience for my own classroom right now." In about 2 weeks, Bonilla will start her coursework at Grand Canyon University with the goal of graduating and becoming a teacher in 2 years. She hopes to teach in the Fenimore District. Bonilla accomplished all this while facing many challenges. After the Energizer plant closed in Fenimore, Lewis was encouraged to work at the Asheboro, North Carolina plant and help as an independent consultant. Since then, he has had to spend more time in North Carolina than in Fenimore. For her part, Bonilla has also helped run the Fenimore Hills Hotel, which she and her

Blaschke said. We're extremely fortunate to have her in the early childhood program. Bonilla encourages other adults not to fear a career change nor a non-traditional college experience. Even if you feel like you've met all your dreams, there's more to life, she said. Go for it. Don't let doubt hold you back. Another Tri-State News. Community Foundation of Greater Dubuque celebrates continued growth investment. Local leaders gathered Tuesday to celebrate the achievements of the Community Foundation of Greater Dubuque and its soon-to-retire leader. President and CEO Nancy Van Milligan said the foundation's work over the past year is a reminder that the Community Foundation is that bridge or that connector for growth in the Dubuque region. After two decades plus and over $200 million in assets, the nonprofit isn't slowing down anytime soon, she told the local stakeholders Tuesday at the foundation's annual luncheon. We are here for good, for the long haul, rooted in these communities, committed to these people, our neighbors, Van Milligan said. And we are here to do good things. The endowments we built together generate resources year after year for people we have not yet met, for problems we cannot yet name. Since it started in 2003, the Community Foundation contributed $94 million in grant funding to the Greater Dubuque region, according to the foundation. In 2025, the foundation awarded $8.8 million in grants. Van Milligan, who has been with the foundation since its inception, recently announced her plan to retire this year. That made Tuesday's event very special for Van Milligan, she said. By funding initiatives that directly contribute to local success, the Community Foundation has proven its lasting covenant with Dubuque's future, said Bobby Earls, the foundation's former vice president of philanthropy and communications. From our very beginning, our model has been one of partnership, Earls said. We are a connector to donors, to causes, to organizations, to capacities, and neighborhoods, to resources they didn't even know were available. Earls mentioned that over the past 11 years, the foundation's Great Give Day initiative has raised over $4.2 million for local nonprofits. The foundation's Small Town Dreams initiative, too, has invested nearly $2 million in rural communities, according to the foundation's materials. In 2025, endowments for that program granted out just over $149,000 to those communities. The foundation's Forever Fund, created to support future community needs, holds over $2 million, according to communications director Jeff Dana. In addition to philanthropic funding, the Community Foundation acts as a catalyst for community improvement initiatives, such as Envision 2010, Envision 2030, and Every Child Reads, a program to improve early grade level literacy in the area. The foundation also partners with nonprofits such as Vision to Learn, which offers free vision screenings, eye exams, and glasses to children in low-income communities. But all in all, none of the foundation's accomplishments could have happened without Van Milligan's leadership, Earl said. Nancy has led this foundation with a rare combination of vision and humility, Earl said. In her relationship with donors, she's been a faithful steward. In her relationships with nonprofit partners, she has been a genuine collaborator. In her relationships with communities, she has been an unwavering advocate. Now from the BizBuzz section, Cuba City's Supper Club set to reopen. A new owner is restoring the Supper Club in Cuba City. Red's Supper Club, which originally opened in 1932, is set to reopen by the end of May after new owners renovate the property. We wanted to keep as much of the tradition and the stuff that made this place Red's in here, General Manager Steve Herbst said. Thomas Herbst, Steve's cousin, bought the property in November. He closed it down to restore it, build an addition, and covered the shed into a bar restaurant. We wanted to keep this place strong and alive in the community, Steve said. Red's will offer a fine dining experience on the upper level with expanded seating and a remodeled bar area, with the original Red's bar top. Prime steaks and seafoods will highlight the menu. It's going to be probably some of the best food from a restaurant that people are going to eat around here, Steve said. The kitchen was gutted and filled with new or like new equipment. The basement was renovated into a bar that will serve drinks and a bar menu.

The shed beyond the main building was remodeled into a bar restaurant with a brick oven, pizza, and televisions. It will also have an outdoor patio. Eventually, Reds plans to turn the patio and grass area into a small music venue, which will host a music festival once a year called Reds Fest. In a social media post, Reds official asked for photos and memorabilia from the supper club. People sent in old photographs from as far back as the 20s. The jacket from a family member of the original ownership, a 1960s menu, place settings, and more. The relics are framed throughout the venue. Accessibility was an important focus of the remodel. The new management team sought out feedback on what people liked and disliked about Reds in the past, and a common theme that was not easy to access for older adults. The owners remodeled accessible bathrooms and a paved driveway that extends to the front door. The supper club is located at 27569 Wisconsin 81. For more information, visit tinyurl.com/redsupperclub2026. Steakhouse chain plans Manchester restaurant. Big Mike Steakhouse is expanding to Manchester in the spring of 2027. The Alabama-based restaurant chain offers 100% certified Angus beef sourced mostly out of Tama, Iowa, with a seafood menu. "We have a tremendous following from Iowa in general," said Mike Cole, a Manchester native and co-owner along with Scott Powell and Kane Conway. The Manchester Steakhouse will feature the same base menu with the added Iowa-specific dishes, such as a pork ribeye. We have to have an Iowa chop or smoked Iowa chop," Cole said. The menu will also feature shrimp, fish, and crab served at eight other locations along with catfish raised on a farm in the western Alabama. Big Mike's is taking over 116 South Franklin Street, the former home of Franklin Street Brewing Company. The space will feature rustic decorations combining wood with the old brick of the Manchester buildings. The walls display pictures of bulls Cole raised and photographs from the West Delaware County and Maquoketa Valley area. The new restaurant is part of an expansion push by Big Mike Steakhouse. It recently opened its eighth steakhouse in Alabama, with two opening later this year and more in the planning stage. "I would love to do a couple in Iowa," Cole said. "I love the people in Iowa." Fiesta's Men's Salon expands footprint, plans Platteville site. A men's hair salon in Fiesta expanded into a larger space and is opening a second location in Platteville. Man Cave Cut Shop moved across the hall at 8554 Cap Drive to a larger space last week. "It hit me one day. We've got to expand and let more people come in and breathe a little bit," said Heather Oler King, who owns the salon with her husband Randy. The new location features new chairs, wash bowls, lighting, and expanded space. Heather painted a mural of the business logo on the wall. "It's the same kind of vibe, but upgraded," Heather said. "The old space will be used for Man Cave's small groups of women clients." The salon's bar was moved over from the old location along with the fridges for complimentary soda and beer. There's also an area to play video games, arcade games, and foosball. Man Cave's second location is expected to open in Platteville by June. "It will still be the relaxed Man Cave vibe, but a different theme," Heather said. "Randy, the man behind the Man Cave, decorates the spaces," Heather said. "The Platteville location will cater more toward the college-age population while still being a family spot." Heather started the salon in August of 2022 with a single chair and no intention to expand. "But she hired another person when she had a baby. I realized that's the way to go," Heather said. She added a second chair, and demand quickly outgrew the space. The Oler Kings expanded into the space across the hall to add more waiting space, and then eventually decided to move everything over. Man Cave also caught the attention of area residents through its sponsorship of Dubuque Fighting Saints games. Many attendees at the games are from Wisconsin, and the Man Cave's Fiesta location is too far away for them. After evaluating different locations, the Oler Kings landed on Platteville because of its need for a male-focused hair salon and population of college students and families.
Man Cave Cut Shop in Piasta is open from 11 a.m. to 7 p.m. Monday through Thursday, 11 a.m. to 5 p.m. on Friday, and 10 a.m. to 3 p.m. on Saturday. For more information, visit facebook.com/mancavecutshop. It's time to turn the opinion page, and we have a letter from the editor by Amy Gilligan, seeking opinions on another change to the comics lineup. Well, wouldn't you know, we just got past the last comics kerfuffle. I have to make another change. This one's not my fault. Earlier this year, we reduced the number of pages devoted to comic strips by a half page. We stopped purchasing some of the strips, which resulted in some substantial savings at the time, when we have to be pretty intentional about how we use the newsroom resources. Ultimately, we reinstated one strip that the readers particularly missed, and our new lineup has been working well since then. Then I learned recently that Lincoln Pierce, the creator of Big Nate, has made the decision to retire the daily comic strip, Monday through Saturday. The last daily comic will be on Saturday, June 13th. The Sunday comic will remain the same. So we can bring back another of the eliminated comic strips. Which one? Well, that's up to you. Attached to this column in the Telegraph Herald, you will find a poll with the comic strips we no longer run, and you can cast your vote for the one we should bring back. The options are Bizarro, Rhymes with Orange, Fraz, Crabgrass, Wumo, Heart of the City, and Argyle Sweater. Or drop me an email and add your vote to the mix. I should let you know our vendor know the decision before the end of this month. So I'll leave the poll open for about 10 days. Weigh in or forever hold your peace. Savvy over 60 awards reveal. A reminder to tune in tomorrow to see who we've chosen as our Savvy over 60 award recipients for 2026. We'll share a video announcement from yours truly and the publisher Mike Fortman. 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Savvy is spelled S-A-V-V-Y. Free access to TH over holiday weekends. Here's something to keep in mind this summer, especially as you have friends and relatives visiting the area. We'll be making TH content available for all, free of charge, over 3 summer holiday weekends. Memorial Day, July 4th, and Labor Day weekend. If you know local folks or those living outside the area who aren't subscribing to the TH, let them know this is a good chance to check us out without hitting the paywall. As an independent newspaper, we take great pride in the product quality and the value of local content we present. On May 23rd through the 25th, July 3rd through the 5th, and September 5th through the 7th, we'll let readers far and wide take advantage of product with an opportunity to catch up on Tri-State News in the Telegraph Herald. Here's to a great summer of celebrations and happy reading. Gilligan is a 35-plus year veteran of the Telegraph Herald and has been executive editor since 2017. She can be contacted via email at amy.gilligan@thmedia.com. 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All material heard on IRIS is intended solely for the use of the blind and print disabled. I am your reader, Ivan Landsberg. If you have any comments on this or any other IRIS program, give us a call at 515-243-6833. And now we'll turn to today's obituaries. Thomas E. Wilhelm, 81, of Dyersville, Iowa, passed away Sunday, May 10th, 2026. At home, surrounded by his loving family. Visitation will be held 2 to 8 p.m. on Wednesday, May 13th, 2026, at Kramer Morris Funeral Home in Dyersville, Iowa, where a military service will be held at 7 p.m. Accorded by the American Legion, Post 137,
Visitation will continue from 9 to 10 a.m. at the funeral home prior to the funeral services. Mass of Christian burial will be held at 10:30 a.m. on Thursday, May 14, 2026, at St. Francis Xavier Basilica in Dyersville, Iowa, with burial at the church cemetery where military honors will be accorded by the American Legion Post 137. Thomas was born on July 14, 1944, in Dyersville, Iowa, the son of John and Lorraine Wilhelm. He married Judy Bogue on May 21, 1966, at St. Francis Xavier Basilica in Dyersville, Iowa. To this union, five children were born. Thomas worked with Jasper Construction Company after graduating from Xavier High School. He served in the Iowa Army National Guard from 65 to 71. He began Wilhelm Excavating in 1993 until retirement, doing what he loved to do. He loved the outdoors, hunting, fishing, camping, and time spent outdoors with his family. He cherished his lawn in his later years, always particular in his craft. Survivors include his loving wife of nearly 60 years, Judy, children Brenda Niehaus of Dyersville, Tim and Diane Wilhelm of Dyersville, Vicki and Steve Sprick of Holy Cross, Tracy and Dennis Demmer of Farley, Peggy and Ryan Rudin of Bernard, grandchildren Thomas and Ann Wilhelm, Josie and Brad Hennin, Tristan Wilhelm, Sean and Amy Sprick, Lauren and Ryan Peterson, Olivia Sprick, Jared and Kayla Demmer, Abby and Logan Koopman, Jacob Demmer, Jillian Rudin, Emmett Rudin, great-grandchildren Evelyn and Theodore Sprick, Bo Peterson, Maverick and Drake Hennin, Leo Demmer, Lila Koopman, and two more on the way, siblings James and Norma Wilhelm, Marianne Nachman, Charles and Donna Wilhelm, all of Dyersville, and Jean Conrad of Bankston, in-laws Steve and Marie Bogue, Marla Schmidt, Bev Egelken, and Neil Bogue. In lieu of flowers, memorials may be made to Hospice of Dubuque, St. Francis Xavier Parish, or Dubuque Conservation in reference to Heritage Trail, which was frequented often. Kramer Morris Funeral Home, Dyersville, is assisting the family, and online condolences may be left for the family at KramerMorrisFuneralHome.com. Dave Ennis, 86, of Asbury, died Friday, May 8, 2026, at Hope Hospice in Fort Myers, Florida. Visitation will be from 4 until 7 p.m. Thursday, May 14, 2026, at Hoffman, Snyder & Kitchen Funeral Home. The Mass of Christian Burial for David will be at 10 a.m. Friday, May 15, 2026, at St. Joseph the Worker Catholic Church with Father Brian Dullard as the celebrant. Burial will be at Mount Calvary Cemetery in Dubuque. Full military honors will be rendered by the American Legion Post 6 and the Iowa Army National Guard. David was born October 15, 1939, in Dubuque, Iowa, the son of Lawrence and Rosella Ennis. On January 17, 2002, he married Annette Myers at the Pentagon. He was a U.S. Army veteran. Dave worked as a machinist at John Deere Dubuque Works for 32 years. He had a deep love for the outdoors and enjoyed boating on the river, camping and hunting bear, deer, elk, wild boar, and alligator. One of his greatest stories was when he shot a trophy alligator, buck, and boar all in the same day. For 35 years, he spent his winters as a snowbird in Fort Myers, creating many lasting memories with his family and friends. He was an avid NASCAR fan and enjoyed watching Dale Earnhardt Sr. and Dale Earnhardt Jr. He was hardworking and a generous man. He was always willing to lend a helping hand, whether assisting with home projects or helping local businesses. He was a skilled handyman who never hesitated to volunteer his time and talents to others. Survivors include his wife, Annette Ennis of Asbury, four sons, Kirk and Julie Ennis of Dandridge, Tennessee,
Keith and Ellen Ennis of Raleigh, North Carolina, Kelly and Etsuko Ennis at Kamula, Hawaii, Chris and Michelle Ennis of Dubuque, stepson Jonathan Myers of Fort Myers, Florida, and several grandchildren, Kyle, Jesse, Christian, Joe, Trevor, Shoma, and Toma. 6 great-grandchildren and several nieces and nephews. A memorial has been established for the American Legion Post Number 6. A photo tribute can be viewed and condolences sent to the family by visiting Dave's obituary at hskfhcares.com. Sandra L. Vaughn, 61, passed away unexpectedly on May 7, 2026, while visiting her home state of Michigan. Visitation will take place at 10 a.m. Saturday, May 16, 2026, at the Chapel Stateroom of the Cedar Memorial Funeral Home, 4200 First Avenue Northeast, Cedar Rapids. The service will follow at 11 a.m. in the Chapel of Memories at the same location. A private family burial will follow. In lieu of flowers, donations may be made in Sandra's name to the Theater Cedar Rapids or the Cedar Rapids Animal Care and Control. Online condolences may be left for the family at cedarmemorial.com under obituaries. Shirley A. Nefker, 89, of Earlville, died on Monday, May 11, 2026. Visitation will be held from 3 to 7 on Thursday, May 14th at Clifton Murdoch Funeral Home and Cremation in Earlville, and from 9:30 until 10:30 a.m. on Friday, May 15th at St. Joseph's Catholic Church in Earlville, where a massive Christian burial will follow. Burial will take place in the church cemetery. Thomas A. Flanagan, 57, of Dubuque, died Sunday, May 10, 2026. Visitation will be from 4 p.m. to 7 p.m. on Friday, April 15th at Leonard Funeral Home and Crematory, 2595 Rockdale Road. Funeral service will follow. Tina L. Carr, 49, of Dubuque, died on Sunday, May 10, 2026. Visitation will be held from 4 to 6:30, Thursday, May 14th, at Leonard Funeral Home and Crematory, 2595 Rockdale Road, where services will follow. Matthew John Tranel, 48, of Davenport, Iowa, passed away peacefully into eternal life after a 10-year battle with myotonic dystrophy on Friday, May 8, 2026, at home. A time to gather and celebrate Matt's life will be held from 4 until 7 on Friday, May 15, 2026, at the Halligan McCabe DeVries Funeral Home. Funeral services and massive Christian burial for Matt will be held on Saturday, May 16, 2026, at 11 a.m. at St. Mary's Catholic Church in East Dubuque, Illinois. In addition, visitation will take place from 9:30 a.m. to 10:45 a.m. on Saturday at the church prior to the Mass. Burial will be at the East Dubuque Cemetery. Memorials may be made to Matt's family to be used at a later date. Matt was born on January 7, 1978 in Dubuque, Iowa, the son of John and Mary Tranel. He married the love of his wife, Jill Harmonson, on July 6, 2002 at Our Lady of Victory Catholic Church in Davenport, Iowa. Matt grew up in East Dubuque. He went to St. Mary's Catholic Grade School and graduated from Wallert High School in 1996. He continued his education at St. Ambrose University in Davenport, where he earned a scholarship to run track and cross country. While at St. Ambrose, he enjoyed his time with his many teammates and friends, and more importantly, met Jill. He graduated in 2000 with a bachelor's degree in accounting. Matt worked in accounting until his myotonic dystrophy led him to an early retirement. Matt then supported his wife's dream of owning a preschool with unwavering love and support. Matt loved all sports, and most of his conversations revolved around his favorite teams and reciting key stats from seemingly every professional athlete. His favorite teams were the Iowa Hawkeyes, the Chicago Bears, and the Chicago Cubs. His love for baseball started at 5 years old, when a special moment in his life was being able to play on his older brother Jason's team that their dad coached. Besides baseball, he played basketball, soccer, golf, ran cross country and track, was a Boy Scout for many years,
To honor Matt's love of sports, his family welcomes you to wear your favorite team apparel or colors to the celebration of life on Friday. Matt's favorite thing to do was spend time with family. He always looked forward to cookouts, camping, golfing, and game nights. Game nights could get competitive at the Tranel household. He even taught himself euchre at a young age so he could participate. Matt loved to travel. His memorable trips included any beach destination, Disney World, Wisconsin Dells, fishing trips to Canada, and a trip out west with his parents and siblings that he never stopped sharing memories of. Matt and Jill's favorite trip was when they went on a cruise to the Caribbean, where Matt proposed. Matt is survived by his wife, Jill, his father and mother, John and Mary Tranel, his sister, Michelle Tranel, his brother, Jason and Karen Tranel, his father-in-law, David and Monica Harmson, his mother-in-law, Mary and Chris Harmson, brother-in-law, Ryan Harmson, Tyler Harmson, and Garrett and Kristen Harmson, his nieces and nephews, Madeline and Abigail, Hannah and Emmett, his uncles, Tom and Dina Tranel, Jeffrey and Lori Tranel, Jerry and Diane Tranel, Joe and Cindy Weber, Bob Lefker, Wendell Comer, his aunts, Mary Tranel, Mary C. Tranel, Carol Weber, Jean Redman, Nancy and Jim Ibis Miller, and many cousins. Mary Decker, 85, of Dubuque, Iowa, passed away on May 8, 2026. Visitation will be from 4 to 6 p.m. on Wednesday, May 13, 2026, at the Egelhoff, Siebert, and Casper Funeral Home and Crematory, 2659 JFK Road in Dubuque. A memorial service will immediately follow at 6 p.m. with Reverend Diane Grace officiating. Interment will take place at Mount Calvary Cemetery. Mary was born on October 24, 1940, to Ralph and Bernice Hoger. She was united in marriage to Joseph Decker on June 30, 1959. He preceded her in death on November 23, 1988. Mary farmed with her husband for 28 years in Balltown. She was a fabulous cook, working for both Walgreens and Bishop's. Mary had a soft spot for animals and shared a special connection with her beloved dogs. She was also a 4-H leader for several years. She also loved taking pictures back in the day and receiving family photographs more recently. She enjoyed keeping up with her kids and grandkids. Mary enjoyed crocheting, sewing, and quilting, even sewing many of the children's clothing. Mary is survived by her children, Karen and Harry Hayes, Janet and Randy Allen, grandchildren, Stephanie and Ken Dean, Zachary and Sarah Dowell, Thomas and Stephanie Dowell, Casey and Joe Schumacher, Andrew Hayes, Holly and Luke Godert, Kathy and Adam Merks, and Michael Allen. Also surviving are 11 great-grandchildren. Memorials may be given to the Hospice of Dubuque, the Egelhoff, Siegert, and Casper Funeral Home and Crematory are entrusted with the arrangements. Gerald M. Schroeder, 96, of Bellevue, died on Saturday, May 9, 2026. Visitation will be held from 4 to 7 p.m. on Thursday, May 14th, and from 9 to 10 a.m. Friday the 15th at Hockman Meyer Funeral Home and Cremation Service in Bellevue. Services will follow at the 10:30 a.m. at St. Joseph's Catholic Church in Bellevue. Catherine M. Schmidt, on May 10th, 2026, Kathy passed away at the age of 76. She was reunited with her soulmate, Dan Schmidt, and her parents, Louise and Dolores Bruton. Family is invited to gather at the Leonard Funeral Home and Crematory, 2595 Rockdale Road, on Thursday, May 14th at 1 p.m. A prayer service will follow at 2 p.m. with private entombment afterward at Mount Olivet Cemetery. Friends and family are all invited to celebrate Kathy's life that evening from 4 to 7 p.m. at Happy's Place, 2323 Rockdale Road. Kathy grew up in Holy Cross with her 6 siblings on Main Street and attended Leo High School. She was resilient and bold, qualities that became especially clear when, at just 16 years old, she had her leg amputated after being diagnosed with bone cancer. After spending months in rehabilitation, Kathy returned to high school, continued forward with strength and determination, and later married Dan in 1971. Together, Kathy and Dan raised their 4 children on their farm in Rickardsville,
Kathy was a proofreader for over 20 years and later as a mutual at the dog track. She spent countless hours tending to her flower beds on the farm. In the evening, she loved to play bingo or watch murder, she wrote. While drinking RC Cola in her later years, she enjoyed trips to the dog track and to play keno, watching NFL football, traveling to Branson, and getting together for euchre tournaments. But more than anything, Kathy loved her family. She loved being called Gigi by her great-grandchildren, a title she wore proudly. She cherished time with her grandchildren, especially on Christmas Eve, when everyone came together for over 9 hours to celebrate her favorite holiday. Family was the most important thing to Kathy, and she was proud of hers is an understatement. Her expectations were high. Her opinion was never withheld, but her love and loyalty was always unconditional. Kathy is survived by her four children, Jenny and Dave Kettering, Sarah and Mark Gigas, Josh and Jana Schmidt, and Callie and Ben Bartels. Her 16 grandchildren, Stephen and Paula Haley, Trevor, Gabriel, Ben, Hunter, Colin, Elise, Casey, Leah, Bone, Hazel, Aubrey, Miles, Brecken, Dawson, and Delilah, and her five great-grandchildren, Millie, Mabel, Sylvie, Marnie, and Ellis. In lieu of flowers, the family requests donations to St. Jude's Children's Hospital. Rosemary L. Prusco, 77 of Dubuque, died on Saturday, May 9, 2026. No services will be held. Leonard Funeral Home and Crematory on Rockdale Road is assisting the family. Dwayne H. Willenbring, 81, of Luxembourg, Iowa, passed away on Sunday, May 10, 2026, at Mercy One Medical Center in Dubuque. Visitation will be held from 9 to 11 a.m. on Thursday, May 14, 2026, at Holy Trinity Catholic Church in Luxembourg, Iowa. Funeral services will be held at 11 a.m. with burial following in the church cemetery. Reverend Tyler Raymond will officiate. Dwayne was born July 6, 1944, in New Vienna. Son of Alphonse and Leona Willenberg, he married Ellen Ramler on September 24, 1966, at Holy Trinity Catholic Church in Luxembourg. He retired from McNamara Construction after working there for many years. Dwayne was a master woodworker and carpenter who took pride in completing all projects to perfection. He had amazing ability to determine how to best solve problems in the most innovative ways. His family will cherish forever the many treasures he built for them on his workbench. His quick wit and dry sense of humor will be fondly remembered by all those who knew him. Survivors include his wife of 59 years, Ellen, children Angela and Robert Berger of Worthington, Jason and Donna of Dyersville, Dana Flugge of Cedar Rapids, and grandchildren Colton, Kylie, and Keaton Willenberg, Cammy and Trevor Demmer, Donica and Sela Berger, Briley Reagan, Attica and Ellison Flugge, and great-grandson Tobin Demmer, sister Arlene Bell, in-laws Jim and Linda Ramler, Fred and Marcia Ramler, Gary and Cheryl Ramler, Rosie and Dick Kahn, Jeff and Mary Jo Ramler, Janie and Reed Kuhlman, Rhonda Ramler, Sherry and Dennis Overman, and Mary Willenbring. Kramer Morris Funeral Home, Dyersville, is assisting the family, and online condolences may be left for the family at Kramer-Morris-FuneralHome.com. Andrew C. Witter, 42 of Dubuque, died unexpectedly on Wednesday, May 6, 2026, in Owl's Head, Maryland, while working with his crew on a golf course. Visitation will be held from 3 until 5:45 on Friday, May 15, 2026, at Hoffman Schneider and Kitchen Funeral Home and Crematory. The funeral services for Andrew will be at 6 p.m. on Friday, May 15, 2026, at Hoffman Schneider and Kitchen Funeral Home and Crematory, with Terry Bemis officiating.
Burial will be at the Asbury Cemetery at a later date. Andrew was born February 28, 1984 in Dubuque, Iowa, the son of David and Robin Witter. Andrew graduated from Hempstead High School in 2002. He had been working for Leibold Irrigation for the last 18 years and was well known by his nickname Waldo. Andrew enjoyed traveling both for work and leisure. He loved snowboarding, skiing, and taking his motorcycle out on the open road. Above all else, his family and friends meant the world to him, and he cherished every moment spent with those he loved. Andrew will be remembered for his strong work ethic, kind heart, and the way he treated his co-workers like family. Survivors include his father, David, and Michelle Witter of Dubuque, brother Aaron and Megan Witter of Dubuque, sister Hannah Witter, nieces Madison and Joe Vise, and Ava Witter, both of Dubuque, many aunts, uncles, cousins, and friends. In lieu of flowers, a memorial has been established. A photo tribute can be viewed and condolences sent to the family by visiting Andrew's obituary at hskfhcares.com. Elsie R. Bitzel, 96, of Dickeyville, died on Tuesday, May 12, 2026. Arrangements are pending. Miller Funeral Home of East Dubuque, Illinois, will be assisting the family. Norman Bonsack, 82, of Galena, died on Sunday, May 10, 2026. Arrangements are pending. Furlong Funeral Chapel of Galena is assisting the family. From the Sports in Brief, former Hawkeye Moore joins the Iowa coaching staff. University of Iowa head football coach Kirk Ferentz announced Friday the hiring of former Hawkeye and longtime coach Tom Moore as a senior consultant to the head coach and offensive advisor. Moore has been around the game of football for more than six decades. He lettered for the Hawkeyes in 1959 and 1960 as quarterback and place kicker. Iowa posted a 13-5 record in those two seasons, including an 8-1 mark in 1960. As a kicker, Moore connected on five field goals and 40 point afters in two seasons. Moore served as a graduate assistant coach at Iowa in 61 and 62, before serving 2 years in the United States Army, where he also coached football. Moore coached on the collegiate level at Dayton in 1965 through 68, Wake Forest in 69, Georgia Tech from 70 to 71, and Minnesota from 72 to 73 and 75 to 76. Moore joined the NFL with the Pittsburgh Steelers, serving as a receivers coach from 77 to 82, offensive coordinator from 83 to 89. He later coached with Minnesota, assistant head coach from 90 to 93, Detroit, offensive coordinator from 94 to 96, New Orleans, running backs, 97, Indianapolis, offensive coordinator from 98 to 2008. He served as the Colts' senior offensive coordinator in 2009 and was senior offensive assistant and offensive consultant in 2010. Moore was an offensive consultant with the New York Jets in 2011 and Tennessee in 2012. He was an assistant head coach and offensive consultant with Arizona from 13 to 17. And most recently, Moore was with the Tampa Bay the last seven seasons as an offensive consultant, 2019 through 2025. From College Athletics, Badgers unveil search committee. So Indianapolis Colts general manager Chris Ballard and two-time NBA All-Star Michael Finley are part of the nine-person search committee to help select Wisconsin's next athletic director. Wisconsin announced the committee members Monday. Incoming interim chancellor Eric Wilcotts is leading the search process because Jennifer Nunkin's tenure as chancellor will end Saturday ahead of her taking over as Columbia University's president on July 1st. Marcus Sedbury is serving as Wisconsin's interim athletic director, while the school looks for a permanent successor to Chris McIntosh, who stepped down last month to accept a newly created position as the Big Ten's deputy commissioner for strategy.
Sedbury had been Wisconsin's deputy athletic director, chief operating officer, before accepting this assignment. Ballard graduated from Wisconsin in 93 and was a member of the Badger football team. Finley, who had been serving as an interim co-general manager of the Dallas Mavericks this season, played for Wisconsin from 91 through 95. The search committee is being chaired by Lauren Bishop, an associate professor of social work at Wisconsin, who is one of the school's faculty athletic representatives to the Big Ten and NCAA. Bishop is a former collegiate rower at Duke. Other committee members are Bob Kramer, Megan Dugan, Elsie Higginbottom, Marija Penka, Michael Shannon, and William Smith. Kramer is the Vice Chancellor for Finance and Administration. Dugan, a former Wisconsin hockey player, is the Director of Player Development for the New Jersey Devils. Higginbottom, a former Wisconsin track and field athlete, is President of the East Lake Management and Development Corporation. Penka played tennis at Wisconsin and currently is a Senior Associate Athletic Director for Sports Administration. Shannon is a co-founder and former chairman, CEO of KSL, Capital Partners, and Smith plays soccer at Wisconsin and is a president chair of the Student Athlete Advisory Committee. From the world of golf, Woods' prescription records to be opened. A judge has ruled that Tiger Woods' prescription drug records will be handed over to prosecutors following his March arrest in Florida on suspicion of driving under the influence. A judge approved an agreement between Woods' defense attorney and prosecutors following a four-minute hearing in Martin County Circuit Court. Prosecutors had issued a subpoena seeking copies of all prescription medications records for the legendary golfer from the start of the year through the end of March. Woods' attorney acknowledged during the hearing that the right to privacy is not absolute and that prosecutors could make a compelling argument for why they were needed. Prosecutors agreed to the defense attorney's request for a protective order limiting who can access the records. That brings us to the end of today's reading of the Dubuque Telegraph Herald. I'm your reader, Ivan Landsberg. Thank you for sharing with IRIS, the Iowa Radio Reading Information Service for the Blind.

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Welcome to the reading of the Cedar Rapids Gazette for Wednesday, May 13th, 2026. I'm your reader, Janet Griffith. Starting on today's first page, here's our first headline. Charter school expansion signed into law. Reynolds says it's part of students first approach, by Erin Murphy. Liliana Kohlesser said she thrived as a homeschool student, but as she grew older, she started to desire more structure and community. She said Des Moines Prep, a public charter school in Des Moines East Village, provided exactly that. She was invited to speak during a ceremony at the school Tuesday as Iowa Governor Kim Reynolds signed into law legislation that is designed to expand access to and support for Iowa's public charter schools. Iowa has 18 state-authorized public charter schools, according to State Education Department data, four of them in Cedar Rapids. 10 are already operating, and 3 more are scheduled to open in 2027, 2 in Des Moines and 1 in Council Bluffs. Our students' first approach has been focused on giving options to families, the option to decide what works best for their kids and to have their tax dollars follow them to the school of their choice. And the bill I'm signing today further strengthens that commitment, Reynolds said during the event. I firmly believe that education freedom is the best way to ensure that every kid is prepared to truly thrive. Reynolds signed into law House File 2754, which has many charter school provisions, among them. State funding for teacher salaries included in the state's public school funding formula now goes to the public charter school a student attends rather than the public school district where the student lives. The University of Northern Iowa is added as an entity that can authorize new public charter schools. Charter school students have access to concurrent enrollment classes at the local public school. Public school districts are required to accept charter school students who wish to participate in the public school's extracurricular activities if that activity is not offered by the charter school. Public charter school employees are eligible for IPRS, the state's public employee retirement program. A state revolving loan fund will be established to help fund public charter school infrastructure. We all know that generally innovation just comes from the private sector, and the beauty of charter schools is that innovation can now occur within the public sector as well. Iowa Senator Jesse Green, a Republican from Boone who managed the bill in the Iowa Senate, said during Tuesday's event, charter schools are public schools that serve all students, but with a specific mission that meets the needs of the community it serves, he said. With the signing of this bill, we ensure that charter schools have the resources they need to innovate. The new law also expands homeschooling by removing the limit of 4 unrelated students allowed for independent private instruction, allowing for students who are not related to the primary instructor, and allowing independent private instruction at all grade levels. It also allows a homeschool parent, guardian, or instructor to issue a diploma that must be accepted in the same manner as a high school diploma. The bill passed the Iowa legislature on largely party line votes, with Republicans generally supporting and Democrats opposing. Democrats argued the bill takes state funding away from public school districts. Under the new law, when a school attends a charter school, the money would have gone to the local public district for that student for teacher pay will go instead to the charter school. When you take a close look at what this bill actually does beyond the talking points, one thing becomes very clear. It takes more public money out of our public schools while expecting those same schools to provide, in some cases, help pay for the most expensive opportunities for the charter schools or non-public school students, Senator Molly Donahue, Democrat of Marion, said during Senate debate last month. This is not about choice. This is about shifting public dollars into a system that can still rely on the public infrastructure without supporting it, Donahue said. Or, more simply, charter schools get the dollars and public schools get the bill. State funds water projects in eastern Iowa, by Fern Alling. The Iowa Department of Agriculture and Land Stewardship has announced funding for 4 water quality projects, including ones in Belle Plaine and Hiawatha. The Iowa Department of Agriculture and Land Stewardship will grant $410,000 to Belle Plaine for its ongoing well field wetland restoration project and $395,000 to Hiawatha to build a stormwater pond at Fay M. Clark Memorial Park that can also be used for fishing. The grants are part of the Iowa Water Quality Initiative and are intended to help individuals and local governments prevent nutrients such as nitrogen and phosphorus from entering Iowa's waterways. The Belle Plaine and Hiawatha initiatives are part of the first round of urban conservation funds the Department of Agriculture and Land Stewardship is distributing this year. The state is spending $1.24 million on the 4 projects, which will be matched by an additional $2.1 million from other sources. Hiawatha will use its grant to build a 5-acre lake on the north side of Fay M. Clark Memorial Park, City Engineer John Fitch wrote in an email.
Stormwater from roughly 84 acres of the surrounding area will drain into the lake, which will filter the incoming water. The city's funding application, shared with the Gazette, estimates the project will treat more than 69 million gallons of stormwater and remove over 60 pounds of nitrogen annually. According to the application, the city will match the state funding with $395,000 from its capital improvements budget. In addition to improving stormwater quality, the lake will be used for fishing and will be ADA accessible, Fitch stated. Belle Plaine used a previous $250,000 state grant to build a 5.6-acre stormwater wetland north of Benton County Road E66 in part of the city's well field, the land above and around wells that recharges them with surface water. The city will use the grant, along with a farmer-to-farmer federal grant, to build a second wetland in the rest of the well field south of County Road E66. City Administrator Sandra Walton said Belle Plaine's wells are shallow and previous drought conditions required the city to supplement well water with water from a deeper emergency well that wasn't as good. Walton said the wetlands will retain more water more quickly replenish the city wells with naturally filtered water. The first wetland project is nearly done and already working, she said. With all of the rain we got this spring, it instantly filled, which was great, Walton said. It's holding water, which is doing exactly what we had hoped it would do. In the other grants announced Monday, Dort University and Sioux Center in Northwest Iowa was awarded $430,000 to build a stormwater pond, and the Humboldt County Soil and Water Conservation District in North Central Iowa was awarded $5,000 for its Buzz and Bloom Native Pollinator Habitat Initiative. Here is today's Campaign Almanac feature. Turek starts statewide tour ahead of primary. Democratic U.S. Senate candidate Josh Turek's sprint to the finish line, that being Iowa's June 2nd primary election, will include a statewide Get Out the Vote tour, his campaign announced Tuesday. Turek will hold 23 events across Iowa between Tuesday and June 1st, according to his campaign. The Pushing for Change GOTV tour will include meet and greets, canvas lunches, door knocking, and meeting with Iowa voters, his campaign said. Turek, a state legislator from Council Bluffs, is one of two Iowa Democrats seeking their party's nomination in the state's open seat U.S. Senate election. The other is Zach Walls, a state legislator from Coralville. Tweetball releases second ad. Cedar Rapids Democrat Clint Tweetball has released his second TV ad in Eastern Iowa's 2nd Congressional District, his campaign announced. The latest ad, titled Got Things Done, features supporters describing how Tweetball helped his community recover after devastating flooding in Cedar Rapids in 2008, saying that he brings people together. I will always get to work for Iowa, Tweetball says at the end of the ad. The 30-second ad is part of a six-figure ad buy and will air on broadcast TV throughout the district, Tweetball's campaign said. Tweetball, co-founder of the Matthew 25 nonprofit, is one of three Democrats seeking the party's nomination in Iowa's open-seat 2nd District election. The others are state legislator Lindsey James of Dubuque and former community college dean Kathy Dolter of Asbury. Iowa City mother to sex abuser. Why my daughter? Daycare provider's husband gets up to 30 years in prison, by Trish Mahaffey. An Iowa City mother of a daughter who was 6 years old when she was sexually abused by her daycare provider's husband said Tuesday she will never forget that feeling and sickness the day she found out. The pain, hatred, and helplessness she felt of the hypocrisy you wore in front of everyone, the mother said in a victim statement during the plea and sentencing of her daughter's abuser, Martin Edgardo Menjivar. I waited for months for this moment to look in your eyes and ask why. Why my daughter? Why children? Children aren't meant to be touched. They're meant to be protected. The mother, in her statement, read by a prosecutor, said Menjivar's actions and his denials made people see her daughter as a liar. They couldn't see the monster until her daughter tore off his mask by reporting what had happened to her. Shame on you or anyone trying to protect you, the mother said. The parents of the other victims sexually abused by Menjivar, in their statement written in Spanish and read by a court interpreter in English, said they immigrated to the United States and then Iowa City in 2021 because of crime and unsafe conditions in Honduras. They didn't know leaving their five-year-old daughter in a daycare operated by someone they thought they vetted, also a Honduras immigrant, would lead to harming their child. The owner of the daycare took care of their daughter for about 3 years. Then the owner's husband, Menjivar, offered to pick up their daughter, who was then in kindergarten, after school, and drive her to his wife's daycare. They let Menjivar do so on three occasions. Shortly after that, school officials told the parents another girl was being abused by Menjivar, and he had been arrested. The child said she hadn't told them because she was scared and also feared what her parents would say, the mother said.
Since that time, they have received help and support from the school community, other family members, and law enforcement, the mother said in the statement. She and her husband and daughter also have received counseling. Both mothers asked 6th Judicial District Judge Kevin McKeever for justice. Menjivar, 59, a Honduran national, pleaded guilty in Johnson County District Court through a court interpreter to 3 charges of lascivious acts with a child, lesser charges than the 3 counts of second-degree sexual abuse he originally faced. He waived a pre-sentencing report and asked to be immediately sentenced. McKeever sentenced him to 10 years in prison for each charge, running the charges consecutively for a total of up to 30 years in accordance with the plea agreement. He also ran the 30 years concurrent to Menjivar's 42-year federal sentence, which he is already serving, for sexual exploitation of a child and child pornography. In the federal case, Menjivar produced and possessed child sex abuse materials of children he had access to, according to court documents. The images and videos were found on his cell phones. Assistant Johnson County Attorney Uban White, during the sentencing Tuesday, said the 42 years Menjivar is already serving is essentially a life sentence because of his age. She also said he would have to comply with the sex offender registry requirements and have a special sentence of lifetime parole after his prison term. According to court documents in the Johnson County case, between August and November 2024, he sexually abused the victims in his vehicle when he picked them up at school and drove them to his wife's daycare. Extradition delayed for teen accused in Pedmall shooting. Prosecutors seek return to Iowa City on attempted murder charges, by Trish Mahaffey. An extradition hearing was delayed Tuesday for the Cedar Rapids teen accused of shooting 5 people on the pedestrian mall in Iowa City on April 19th. U.S. Marshals arrested Demarion M. Jones, 17, Monday near Atlanta, Georgia. He made a first appearance before a magistrate on a charge of fugitive from justice, which is filed when someone is wanted in another state. But an extradition hearing for him hasn't been set at this time, according to Clayton County Magistrate Court in Jonesboro, Georgia. Jones will be charged in Johnson County District Court with 5 counts of attempted murder, 3 counts of willful injury, assault causing serious injury, 2 counts of willful injury causing bodily injury, and 1 count of going armed with intent. Police issued a warrant for his arrest last month. Jones remains in the Clayton County, Georgia jail. On Monday, Iowa City police said the investigation is ongoing and no further information would be released at this time. Police said one shooting victim who suffered a life-threatening head injury remains hospitalized. Iowa City Police Chief Dustin Liston said previously that another victim was in stable condition and 3 others had been released from the hospital. Police have not identified the shooting victims, 3 of them University of Iowa students, but did say they were bystanders and not involved in the fight that preceded the shooting. According to a GoFundMe page, the woman with the head injury, identified as Miranda Peters, is a student at the University of Iowa who is studying to be a physician assistant. Her sister, Jan J. Peters, who set up the page, said in an update last week that her sister has had 2 surgeries and had been moved out of intensive care. She remains closely monitored and we're still taking things one moment at a time, her sister said. The GoFundMe has raised more than $205,000 so far, all of which will go toward Miranda's care, rehabilitation, and continuing medical expenses, her sister said. During a news conference last month, police said they have video of Jones on the Ped Mall around 1:45 a.m. April 19th, engaged in a fight involving as many as 40 people. Police didn't release any details on how the fight started or who, if anyone, was being targeted. During the fight, Jones obtained a firearm from another individual, Chief Liston said during that news conference. Jones walked away from the others in the fight, drew the firearm, and fired 6 times into the crowd, he said. New ag business to be based in Iowa. Vylor, a seed spinoff from Corteva, will have headquarters in Johnston by Danelle Eller of the Des Moines Register. Johnston will be the corporate headquarters for Vylor, the giant Corteva AgriScience seed spinoff, the $55 billion company has announced. The Tuesday news comes after a lobbying campaign by Johnston and Iowa leaders that began in October when Indianapolis-based Corteva said it would split

Washington County on providing Vylor incentives. The company said Tuesday that Indianapolis will remain the headquarters for New Corteva, the temporary name for its crop protection spinoff. It said the decision underscores both companies' commitment to their employees' deep community roots and legacy of agricultural innovation in both Iowa and Indiana. "Our roots stretch back 100 years to a farm in Johnston, which we call home," Corteva CEO Chuck Magro, tapped to become Vylor's chief executive, said in a statement. "Vylor is proud to build on our long history of innovation in Iowa and continue to work alongside farmers to help feed and fuel our growing world." The Iowa Department of Economic Development said the specific incentives planned for Vylor are a confidential proposal at this point. It said the final request will be subject to approval by the Iowa Economic Development Authority after Vylor becomes an official business entity later this year and submits a formal application for incentives. Jury convicts Marion Mann of sex abuse. He had volunteered to homeschool victim, by Trish Mahaffey. A Linn County jury on Monday, after deliberating for less than an hour, found Marion Mann guilty of four charges of sexually abusing a child he volunteered to homeschool over 3 years between September 1st, 2020 and May 31st, 2023. After 3 days of testimony last week, Maurice Anthony Cerrito Jones, 39, was convicted of two counts of second-degree sexual abuse, lascivious acts with a child, and indecent contact with a child. He faces up to 62 years in prison. According to trial testimony, the child, who reported the abuse when she was 14, said she had been sexually abused by Jones repeatedly in two different locations where he homeschooled her when she was between the ages of 11 and 13. First Assistant Linn County Attorney Monica Slaughter told the Gazette on Tuesday the real hero in this case was the child's mother. She found information in the child's phone that alerted her something wasn't right, and she took every necessary step from that point to protect her child, Slaughter said. "Our system is designed to protect the perpetrators and re-victimize the children." She was interviewed by police, underwent a physical examination and a forensic interview, sat through a deposition, and then this child held strong through almost 4 hours of testimony at trial, which convinced all 12 jurors that she had been sexually abused, Slaughter said. The jurors critically evaluated her testimony, the other evidence that corroborated her statements, and gave that child the justice she deserved. She was not his first victim, but her bravery and perseverance ensured that there will not be another. During testimony, Jones admitted that after he was accused, he continued to communicate with the child online and even created a secret password-protected virtual chat room to privately communicate with her. He also used the child's grandmother in an attempt to get access to the child while her mother was out of town. Slaughter said Jones would ask the grandmother to have the child take out the trash so he could covertly meet with her by the garbage cans. African American Museum of Iowa names next leader. Ann Harris Carter starts work later this month, by Grace Neeland. Ann Harris Carter, a seasoned civil rights advocate with strong Linn County roots, has been tapped to lead the African American Museum of Iowa as its next executive director. Her first day with the organization will be May 26th, according to an announcement from the museum's board of directors. She comes from her most recent role as community health program manager at Linn County Public Health, where she focused on health equity. "The opportunity to participate in and help preserve the important histories and contributions of African Americans is something that feels especially poignant in this moment," Harris Carter wrote in the announcement. "I look forward to leading the museum into a new era of meaning." The executive director position was most recently held by Jacqueline Hunter, who left the organization several months ago after less than a year in the role. She was preceded by longtime leader Lanisha Castle, who resigned in late 2024. A Yale University graduate, Harris Carter started in equity work in 2000 when she was named as the vice president of diversity for May department stores. She held a variety of diversity leadership roles across the retail, banking, and energy sectors before joining Linn County Public Health in 2022. She further brings her experience as a member of Advocates for Social Justice, a local nonprofit that supports racial and social equity in and around Cedar Rapids. She was also on the team that worked with the city of Cedar Rapids to establish its first citizen review board. To mark her appointment, a public welcome celebration will be held from 4 to 6 p.m. June 4th at the museum. More information is available at the museum's website, blackiowa.org. I sued over plans to deport Polk County man, Vietnam native convicted of felonies in the 1990s, by Clark Kaufman of the Iowa Capitol Dispatch. U.S. Immigration and Customs Enforcement is being taken to court over its efforts to deport an Iowa man back to his home country of Vietnam. Hein Thay,

Hein Tai is suing ICE, the Department of Homeland Security, and the Polk County Jail in the U.S. District Court for the Southern District of Iowa. Tai is seeking his immediately released from the jail where he has been held since January 15th. He is alleging his due process rights are being violated. Court records show that Tai came to the United States from Vietnam in 1992 and was eventually awarded lawful permanent resident status. In 1997, he was convicted of terrorism and second-degree murder. According to the U.S. Department of Justice, the charge arose from a shooting between two groups of men at Café de Vang in Des Moines on August 6, 1995, during which witnesses reported that Tai armed himself with a .38 revolver. The same gun was later used by another man in a fatal shooting, according to the DOJ. In March 2013, Tai completed his prison sentence and was turned over to ICE, which transferred him to Alabama to await deportation due to his felony convictions. Unable to deport him back to Vietnam, where such transfers are tightly restricted, ICE released him after 90 days, subject to an order of supervision that required him to complete periodic check-ins with a federal agency. The DOJ now alleges that in December 2025, Tai missed one of his check-in appointments, leading to his arrest on January 15th. Tai's attorney, Alexander Smith, is now arguing for his client's release from jail, asserting Tai's long history of law-abiding behavior since being released on an order of suspension demonstrates complete rehabilitation and no risk of recidivism. Smith also claims Tai's rights are being violated due to the fact that deportations to Vietnam remain tightly restricted. Tai's relocation there is not reasonably foreseeable, Smith alleges. He also claims that in January, the federal government failed to provide Tai with the required written notice stating why he was being detained and why his 2013 release on an order of supervision was being revoked. In new court filings, U.S. Attorney for the Southern District of Iowa, David Waterman, argues that federal officials are in active discussions with the Vietnamese embassy to effect Tai's removal to Vietnam. Waterman also alleges Tai was given the proper notice in January as to why his order of supervision was being revoked. In his response, Smith calls the latter claim frankly unbelievable, characterizing the purported notice as a notification letter that does not exist. In court filings arguing for his client's release, Smith writes that Tai acknowledges that he has been convicted of a serious crime. However, he has also served his sentence for that crime, been paroled for that crime, and spent the last 13 years not committing any other crimes. The court has yet to rule on the request for Tai's immediate release. Community rallies around injured wrestler, 15-year-old recovering after breaking neck at Cedar Rapids event by Vanessa Miller. Earlier this year, during his sophomore wrestling season as the varsity heavyweight for Ankeny High School, 15-year-old Lane Hearn was dropped hard during a match, blacked out, came to, and managed to keep wrestling. So when he went down during the Greco State Championships in Cedar Rapids last week, his mom, watching anxiously from the stands, was hoping he'd be okay, at least for the first few seconds. But then she met the typically stoic gaze of his coach, T.J. Moen, who had come onto the mat to check on Lane. And Jessica Simmons said she knew immediately by Moen's worried look that something was very wrong. "I saw him stand up and scan the stands, and I said, 'He's looking for me,'" Simmons said of Moen, "and it was just a mess after that." "It was just like everything was super, super heavy," Lane said during an interview from his bed inside the University of Iowa Stead Family Children's Hospital on Monday. "But it also felt like my body or my legs and my arms were still in the air, and I looked down and they were on the mat, and I couldn't move my feet or anything. I could barely lift my hand off the mat. It was such a distinct feeling that I just kind of knew it wasn't right." He was scared, Simmons said of her son, who immediately after the injury asked Moen and anyone else who would listen to get his mom, instantly scared of anything, of everything. On the ambulance ride to the University of Iowa Hospitals and Clinics in Iowa City, Lane asked his mom to touch his leg. "I'm like, I am." And he's like, "I can't feel that, Mom. What do you mean?" Simmons said, praising the paramedic who calmly explained to Lane what was happening en route. The information was important, but also overwhelming. Lane would talk about a few things, and then he'd kind of get emotional and be like, "I don't want to talk anymore." At the hospital, a CT scan revealed Lane had fractured and dislocated his C6 and C7 vertebrae, which form the base of the cervical spine and which, when broken, can cause quadriplegia or paralysis of the legs, torso, and hands. His spinal cord, a bundle of nerves within the vertebral canal, wasn't severed, but it was compressed for 3 hours, Simmons said, and any compression is detrimental. The medical team rushed Lane into surgery where they fused the affected vertebrae with pins and screws. Then they connected his spinal cord to a type of computer to test its functionality. And it was functioning, just not 100%, he said.
It will take a long time to recover and lots of intense physical therapy, but they believe I'll get there, Lane said of his doctors. But our first goal for occupational therapy is to get that dexterity back. Lane can move his arms well, but doesn't have full control of some of the fine motor skills in his hands. He has no feeling in or use of his legs at this time. He continues his rehab later this week at the Madonna Rehabilitation Specialty Hospital in Omaha, where he'll stay for 6 to 8 weeks. Because he has a deadline to meet on the football field in Ankeny in August. I want to be able to be out of rehab and be back home so I can walk out to the game with my guys. Moving to the editorial page, here is today's Gazette editorial. Iowans deserve info on Iper's shakeup. Iowans deserve to know a lot more than they've been told about the departures of two top officials managing the Iowa Public Employees Retirement System. Former CEO Greg Samorski resigned May 1st after being placed on paid administrative leave March 31st. Former Chief Benefits Officer Stephen Herbert also was placed on leave but has been fired, Governor Kim Reynolds said last week. So far, all we know from the governor and her administration is that the investigation yielded no criminal offenses, didn't involve law enforcement, and found no harm to the pension system. But we still do not know what conduct caused the leadership shakeup. Samorski described his departure as a planned retirement in his resignation letter. The letter made no mention of any investigation. Herbert told the Gazette's Tom Barton that he had not been informed of the allegations against him or why he was fired. The Des Moines Register reported that Herbert also was fired as an executive for the Kentucky Public Pensions Authority. Co-workers, the Register reported, complained Herbert was difficult to work with and was rude, condescending, and abrupt. Why did Iowa hire him in the first place? Reynolds and her administration should just follow the law. In 2017, Governor Terry Branstad signed a bill requiring state agencies to publicly release the documented reasons and rationale for a forced resignation, firing, or demotion. If an individual is found to have done something inappropriate, failed to perform their duty, or damaged another person, and then is terminated or dismissed because of it, it should be public, Branstad said after employees of a state mental health facility were fired amid charges of mistreating patients. But Reynolds has failed to follow her mentor's lead. In 2018, Reynolds fired Iowa Finance Authority head Dave Jamison, but refused to detail the allegations against him. A woman who was one of his sexual misconduct victims asked Reynolds to release a letter she sent the governor detailing her allegations. Otherwise, it's uncertain whether the reasons would be exposed. The state paid a $4.15 million settlement to two women who accused Jamison of harassment. In 2019, the governor fired Jerry Foxhoven, director of the Department of Human Services, and provided no details on why he was let go. So far, regarding IPERS, allegations are detailed in a lawsuit filed by IPERS risk investment officer Rich Wiggins. In an email to the IPERS board, he said after sexual harassment allegations were leveled at Herbert, Samorowski attempted to identify the employees making complaints. We need to get the details out to the public, and I think that will be forthcoming shortly, said State Representative Elizabeth Wilson, Democrat of Marion, and non-voting member of the IPERS board. We hope Wilson is right. This is an agency that manages $47 billion in IPERS assets and paid out $2.8 billion in benefits in 2025. Teachers, firefighters, police officers, state workers, and retirees depend on IPERS for their financial security. Confidence in the system's integrity and leadership is essential. Iowans should be told why people in these sensitive jobs were fired or pushed to resign. This hide-and-go-seek game should not be happening. We have a law Reynolds must follow, and Iowans have a right to know how their government is being run. All efforts to sidestep those realities are governmental malpractice. Disclose the details, Governor. You are listening to the reading of the Cedar Rapids Gazette for Wednesday, May 13th, 2026, on IRIS, the Iowa Radio Reading Information Service for the Blind. Now let's turn to today's obituaries. Trula Ann Welker Ness, 97, passed away in the early hours of Tuesday, May 12th, in Marion. She was born at home on the farm near Greenbrier, Missouri, on September 3, 1928, along with her twin sister Eula, to Jacob and Effie Jane Shrum Welker. She graduated from Advance High School in Advance, Missouri, and attended Southeastern Missouri State at Cape Girardeau, Northern Illinois University at DeKalb, Illinois, and Lutheran Bible Institute in Minneapolis, Minnesota. On September 1, 1956, she married Russell M. Ness at Lisbon, Iowa. At various points in her life, she worked as a telephone operator, taught in a country school, provided childcare, and worked as a bookkeeper.
A visitation will be held from 5 to 7 p.m. on Friday, May 15th at Murdoch Funeral Home and Cremation Service in Marion. There will be a brief graveside service and burial at Lisbon Cemetery in Lisbon, Illinois, on Saturday, May 16th at 1 p.m. Memorials may be sent to the donor's choice. Please share a memory of Trula at murdochfuneralhome.com. When Jean Woods of Olwine, 89, passed away on Thursday, May 7th at Olwine Healthcare Center. Visitation was Tuesday, May 12th at the Geilenfeld Buhner Funeral Home in Olwine. Funeral services were at 10:30 a.m. on Wednesday, May 13th at Sacred Heart Catholic Church in Olwine. Interment in Woodlawn Cemetery at Olwine. In lieu of flowers, the family requests memorials be directed to the McGregor Public Library Foundation and the Olwine Public Library Foundation. Born on October 20, 1936, in the close-knit town of Winthrop, Carolyn was the cherished daughter of Carl Duran, Imogene Nodurft, and stepfather Dale Nodurft. She was preceded in death by her beloved husband, Thomas Tom Woods, with whom she shared 60 years of love, laughter, and unwavering partnership. Carolyn lived a life filled with creativity, warmth, style, and devotion to those she loved most. A gifted interior designer, she possessed a remarkable eye for beauty that transformed not only homes, but also the lives of the people welcomed into them. Randy Jean Sleep, 71, of Langworthy, passed away peacefully on Wednesday, May 6th, at home, surrounded by his loved ones, after a long battle with Alzheimer's. A celebration of life for Randy will be held on June 19th from 4 to 8 p.m. at the Rotary Lodge at Wapsipinicon State Park in Anamosa. Randy was born on September 28, 1954, in Maryville, Missouri. He spent his first few years in Bedford, Iowa, before moving to Martell. Randy graduated from Anamosa High School with the class of 1973. Throughout his life, Randy worked in maintenance at several factories. He also owned and operated a True Value hardware store in Anamosa. In lieu of flowers, memorial donations may be directed to Above and Beyond Hospice of Monticello. Online condolences may be conveyed at iowacremation.com. William Bill Edward Boland, 90, passed away peacefully at home on May 9th in Cedar Rapids. Visitation 4 to 6 p.m. on Wednesday, May 13th at Tien Funeral Home at Cedar Rapids and at 9:30 a.m. Thursday before the funeral. The funeral at 10 a.m. on Thursday, May 14th at St. John the 23rd in Cedar Rapids. Bill was born September 20th, 1935 to William Bud Edward Boland and Edith Verdun Haney Boland and grew up on the family farm near Fairfax. Bill graduated in the top five of his class at St. Patrick's School in Fairfax and went on to study at Loras College. He was drafted into the Army and served 1958 to 1960 and 1961. Bill was a hardworking, dedicated farmer. He was active on the farm for 80 years, during which he raised dairy cows, beef cows, hogs, corn, beans, oats, and hay over various periods. He was recognized as a good steward of the land who implemented many soil conservation practices and served as a Linn County Soil Conservation Commissioner. Family was his biggest priority. He met his wife, Verna Medill, at the Iowa State Fair under the grandstand, and they were married for 63 years. Bill served on the board of directors of the Fairfax State Savings Bank from 1987 to 2025. He served on the College Community School Board for 12 years. Until March, he volunteered weekly as an English language tutor for African immigrants. Online condolences may be left in funeralhome.com. If you wish to donate in Bill's honor, a gift to the Catherine McCauley Center, St. John the 23rd, or St. Mark's Methodist Church in Cedar Rapids would be meaningful to him. Marvin Stewart, 88, of Cedar Rapids, passed away in his sleep Friday, May 1st at Northbrook Manor Care Center. Services 11 a.m. Saturday, May 16th at Mount Zion Missionary Baptist Church, where a visitation will begin at 10 a.m. until service time. Burial, Cedar Memorial Park Cemetery. Cedar Memorial Park Funeral Home is in charge of the arrangements. Marvin was born on March 13, 1938 in Elmo, Crockett County, Tennessee, the son of Curtis Stewart and Ray Patrick. He retired from Alliant Energy as a meter specialist. Marvin was involved with several community organizations, Hawkeye Labor Council, NAACP, where he served on the executive branch for more than 30 years, and the AAHF. Marvin was the first president and co-founder of the African American Historical Museum and Cultural Center of Iowa. He was a trustee, usher, and faithful member at Mount Zion Missionary Baptist Church, a Mason and Shriner of the Mount Olive Lodge No. 17, and an Eastern Star Silver Leaf Chapter No. 5. Memorials may be made to the African American Museum of Iowa or Mount Zion Missionary Baptist Church.
Gary Robert Young, 74, of Marion, passed away peacefully, surrounded by his family at The Views in Marion after complications from dementia. Gary was born July 10, 1951, in Cedar Rapids to Frederick R. Young and Marie Maring Young. He attended Washington High School and graduated from Kennedy High School in 1969. He continued his education at Kirkwood Community College, earning an Associate of Arts degree, and went on to acquire numerous credentials in financial planning and insurance. On May 25, 1974, Gary married the love of his life, Betty A. Hoosman. Together, they raised three children, Brandy, Tammy, and Jamie. Gary dedicated his career to serving the financial and insurance needs of individuals and local businesses. He worked at Bankers Life, Principal, Ohio National, and Onstead & Associates before building his own respected companies, Financial Design Services, Money Corp, and the Financial Group. The family will greet friends from 2 to 3 p.m. on Friday, May 15th at the Lutheran Church of the Resurrection in Marion. A memorial service will follow at 3 p.m. We ask you to join us for desserts afterwards to celebrate Gary's life. Please refrain from wearing perfume or cologne if possible. Family has allergies. In lieu of flowers or gifts, memorials are preferred. Connie Lee Wardenberg, 82, of Cedar Rapids, passed away peacefully on Sunday, May 10th at Meadowview Memory Care. Friends of Connie and the family may visit with the family on Thursday, May 14th from 3 to 6 p.m. at TN Funeral Home for a celebration of life. A private burial will take place at a later date. Connie was born on February 17, 1944, daughter of Chris and Marion Peggy Cole Hoyt. She graduated from Norway High School in 1962. Connie married the love of her life, Harold G. Wardenberg, on September 19, 1964, at Grace Lutheran Church in Blairstown. Connie worked as a secretary for Norway Elementary School and as a teller at Benton County State Bank and Watkins Bank. Connie and Harold owned and operated their own business, Harold's Amoco, in Blairstown for 26 years. In December of 1995, she and Harold moved to Tempe, Arizona. In Arizona, she worked for East Valley Primary Care Physicians and the Tempe School District. Connie returned to Cedar Rapids in April of 2025. Memorial donations will be directed to the family for a charitable contribution to be established at a later date. Online condolences can be left at tnfuneralhome.com. Betty Ann Alden, 94, of Center Point, passed away on Friday, May 8th at the Oldorf Hospice House in Hiawatha. The family will greet friends from 4 to 7 p.m. on Wednesday, May 13th at Murdoch Funeral Home and Cremation Service in Center Point. A funeral service will be held at 10:30 a.m. on Thursday, May 14th at the funeral home. Burial will follow at Prairieburg Boulder Cemetery. Betty was born on April 18, 1932 in Cedar Rapids, the daughter of Ted and Esther Van Arnie Sweeting. She was a 1950 graduate of Center Point High School. On July 24, 1950, Betty was united in marriage to Nathan Nate D. Alden in Center Point. Betty lived a life dedicated to family, faith, and community service. She was a homemaker and farmer's wife. Alongside this, she worked for many years at the Lynn Area News, where she made invaluable contributions until her retirement in 1994. Please share a memory of Betty at MurdochFuneralHome.com. The Reverend Kenneth D. Royer, age 89, died September 24, 2025. Memorial services will be held at 11 a.m. Saturday, May 23rd at First United Methodist Church in Iowa City, where a time of visitation will be from 9:30 a.m. until services Saturday. Sunday parking ordinance will be in effect for the streets around the church. For a complete obituary, please visit the Gay and Chia Funeral and Cremation Service website at gayandchia.com. Cindy Lou Singleton Jordan of Hiawatha. She is survived by her children, Brittany Bashirs and Adriana Jordan, sister Sharon Singleton Sandate, brothers John Singleton and Alan Singleton. She was preceded in death by her husband, Horace Jordan, mother Carol Singleton, father Dean Singleton, and sister Vicki Hansen. Cindy was a strong mother and grandmother. She definitely lived for everyone around her except herself. She was a real friend and will be greatly missed. Gary L. Bjornson of Marion was born on his grandmother's kitchen table in Redbird, Nebraska, to Carol and Artis Meller Bjornson on October 18, 1941. The first 16 years of his life, he lived in 16 different towns, eventually settling in Sioux City, where he attended Central High School, met his future wife, Judy Mason, and graduated with honors in June 1959. Gary joined the U.S. Navy just before his 18th birthday, serving on a radar picket ship. While on leave, Gary and Judy were married at First Presbyterian Church in Sioux City on October 21, 1961. He was honorably discharged a year later.
Gary worked at Collins Radio in Cedar Rapids for a year before enrolling in the engineering program at Iowa State University, was a member of Eta Kappa Nu fraternity, and graduated with honors in 3.5 years. While in Ames, he also worked as a Story County deputy sheriff. Gary and Judy moved to Marion in 1967, where Gary worked as an electrical engineer at Rockwell International. During his career, he was named an Engineer of the Year, had several patents, worked on the DME and TACAN programs, and was chief engineer on the first global positioning system. He retired from Rockwell International as Director of Advanced Engineering and Core Process Design on January 31, 1997. A celebration of life will be held at Indian Creek Country Club in Marion on June 14th from 1 to 4 p.m. Please consider a donation to the Heart Center at St. Luke's Hospital in Cedar Rapids or the American Diabetes Association. Please share a memory of Gary at murdochfuneralhome.com. Donna Lee Lindsay, 84, of Vinton, passed away peacefully on Thursday, May 7th, with her loving family by her side. Funeral services will be held at 11 a.m. on Saturday, May 16th at Phillips Funeral Home, with Jeff Nelson and Pastor Rick Gale officiating. Visitation will be held from 4 until 7 p.m. on Friday, also at the funeral home. Donna was born October 15, 1941, at her parents' home in Shellsburg to Orville and Nina Ludden Fish. She graduated from Shellsburg High School in 1959, earned her degree from Upper Iowa University in 1962, and received her master's degree from Truman College in 1967. On August 25, 1961, she was united in marriage to Gary Lindsay at Trinity Methodist Church. Donna taught in Illinois for 10 years. Donna devoted her life to education and service. She served as principal for 36 years and retired in 2006 from West Elementary School in Vinton. Generations of students, teachers, and families benefited from her leadership, encouragement, and steady compassion. During her career, she received a Fulbright Program scholarship and studied in Japan. Online condolences may be left at phillipsfuneralhomes.com. Charles Chuck Holland, 91, of Cedar Rapids, passed away on Saturday, May 9th. Chuck was born on September 5, 1934, in Cedar Rapids to Frank and Anna Kropa Holland. Memorial service will be held at 11 a.m. on Thursday, May 14th at Calvary Baptist Church in Cedar Rapids. Visitation will be held 1 hour prior, beginning at 10 a.m. at the church. Burial with military honors will be held at Cedar Memorial Park Cemetery. Online condolences are welcome at cedarmemorial.com. James Jim M. Powers, 84, of Cedar Rapids, passed away on Monday, May 11th. Arrangements are pending at Murdoch Glenwood Funeral Home and Cremation Service in Cedar Rapids. A full obituary will follow on Sunday, May 17th. Vaughn William Hauser of Cedar Rapids passed away Friday, May 8th at the Iowa Veterans Home. Visitation will be held from 1 to 3 p.m. on Friday, May 15th at the Cedar Memorial Park Funeral Home. The graveside will follow the visitation and be held at Cedar Memorial Park Cemetery. Vaughn was born January 29, 1926, to Lester and Jesse Oft Hauser in Van Horn. After he graduated from high school, he proudly served in the U.S. Army during World War II. When he returned home, he married the love of his life, Cleo Noble, on December 8, 1946, in Brandon. He gave many years of service to Cargill as a lab tech. He loved music and was a great musician. He started playing drums for the family band with his father and his brothers. Vaughn also played in many local bands, playing country, Dixieland, and polka music. Online condolences may be directed to the family at cedarmemorial.com. Robert H. Lee, 88, of Hiawatha, passed away on May 8th. Services at 11 a.m. on Tuesday, May 19th at Faith Life Church in Marion. Interment at 2 p.m. on Wednesday, May 20th at Garden of Memory Cemetery in Waterloo. Friends may call from 10 to 11 a.m. on Tuesday, May 19th at the church. Cedar Memorial Park Funeral Home is assisting the family. Robert was born on May 14, 1937 in Waterloo, the son of Howard Russell and Norma Schroeder Lee. He was united in marriage to Eunice M. Nolting on January 27, 1957 in Waterloo. He had been a member of Fidelitas Lodge No. 364 and was a faithful member of Faith Life Church in Marion. He spent his career in the grocery industry. Robert was a longtime assistant manager with Eagle Foods and later owned a grocery store in Wellman. Online condolences are welcome at cedarmemorial.com. Sandra L. Vaughn, 61, of Cedar Rapids, passed away unexpectedly on May 7th while visiting her home state of Michigan. A visitation will take place at 10 a.m. Saturday, May 16th at the Chapel Stateroom of Cedar Memorial Funeral Home in Cedar Rapids. 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
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That concludes today's obituaries. Returning now to the editorial page, there is one letter to the editor today. It is from Sarah Riley of Cedar Rapids. The headline reads, Turek did not flip a GOP Iowa House seat. Iowa is blessed to have two great Democratic candidates for U.S. Senate. I'm supporting Zach Walls in the June 2nd Democratic primary for many reasons. One reason is because I believe he is the strongest candidate to take on Ashley Hinson. For almost a year, many of Josh Turek's supporters have argued he is the stronger general election candidate because he flipped a Republican seat won by Trump. I heard it so many times and read it in respected media, I wrongly assumed it was true. As recently as last week, The Atlantic incorrectly reported Turek flipped his House seat. I was told last week that Turek did not flip a Republican seat. I didn't believe it because I'd heard the opposite so many times. I went to the Secretary of State's election website to check the facts. I learned Turek did not flip the state House seat. Democrat Charlie McConkie held that seat since he flipped the seat in 2014. He held the seat for 8 years, winning the seat by a 728-vote margin in 2020. McConkie won the seat in 2016 and 2020, even though Donald Trump carried his House district by a large margin. McConkie didn't run for re-election in 2022. In 2022, Turek did win McConkie's House seat by 6 votes. I'm glad he was able to hold on to the Democratic seat. However, people should stop claiming Turek flipped the seat when it isn't true. A letter from Sarah Riley of Cedar Rapids in today's Gazette. Here is today's column by Gazette editorial columnist Todd Dorman. Sturdy oak and fire are coming down to the wire. This year's Democratic prom theme was win at all costs in a blue dreamland. Democratic U.S. Senate candidate Zach Walls was accompanied by Massachusetts Senator Elizabeth Warren. His rival Josh Turek showed up with former Iowa U.S. Senator Tom Harkin. It was the social event of the season. Warren, a fiery progressive, came to Iowa to campaign for Walls. Warren placed third in the 2020 Democratic caucuses. The only county Warren won in 2020 was Johnson County, Iowa's bluest dot. Walls also was from Johnson County. Today, Democrats win Johnson County and tomorrow they take over the state is something no one has ever said. I'm here today because we need real fighters in Washington and Zach Walls is the real fighter, she said. Warren is the polar opposite of Senate Democratic leader Chuck Schumer. Walls is convinced tying Turek to Schumer will stoke progressive anger over Schumer's capitulation to Republicans during last fall's government shutdown. He got no deal to extend Affordable Care Act subsidies. VoteVets.org, a group tied to Schumer and the dreaded D.C. establishment, has provided $6.7 million for a series of TV ads touting Turek to voters. That is a remarkable amount of outside help. Senator Schumer is trying to come into Iowa, trying to buy an election to the tune of $6.7 million and climbing, Walls said last week during a debate. That makes Turek an insider, Walls argues. Harkin, a liberal firebrand, endorsed Turek, who has said he's a prairie populist in the Harkin mold. But Harkin is also a reminder of a time when Iowans found virtue in balance, electing Harkin and Republican Senator Chuck Grassley. Josh has had some pretty rough weather in his life, and he is good timber. In fact, Josh is as strong and resilient as a good Iowa bur oak, Harkin said in a statement. Warren failed to compare Walls to any tree. Vote Vets generally boosts candidates who are veterans, but the spina bifida that put Turek in a wheelchair for life was connected to his father's exposure to Agent Orange during his service in Vietnam, so the group made an exception. So just what is the agenda of Vote Vets presented by Chuck Schumer? Ending the forever wars, preventing the spread of nuclear weapons, combating the spread of disinformation and the rise of violent extremism, giving the best and equal opportunity to serve in reversing climate change, which threatens global security, according to its website. Well, that's just great. Walls' attacks seem to be bouncing off Turek, whose shields are set on full electability. Turek won a Council Bluffs, Iowa House district that strongly supported Donald Trump, so he's better equipped to take on Republican nominee-in-waiting Ashley Hinson.
Democrats just want to dance with a winner. DJ, please play Under Pressure. A column by Todd Dorman in Today's Gazette. Here's a guest column by Rich Patterson. Turn to electric vehicles and shun pricey gas. While recently passing a Cedar Rapids station advertising $4.24 gas, my wife Marion remarked we haven't bought gas for a month, even though we've been doing plenty of driving. A couple of years ago, we bought a plug-in hybrid car. Its battery recharges overnight from an outlet in our garage and gives us a 33-mile electric range. That's plenty for normal around-the-town errands. 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On a recent drive to Atoma, we averaged 55 miles per gallon. This amazingly efficient vehicle helps us avoid pump pain experienced by most drivers. Over the years, we've used federal tax credits to help us afford changes to our home that dramatically cut energy costs. Our decade-old small rooftop solar system trims between $35 and $60 from our monthly Alliant bill. On some days, we partially charge our car with free sunshine. The solar array's return on our investment is about 11%. We've lived through several episodes when political turmoil in the Middle East sparked immediate fuel price jumps, including what happened recently. Likely gas prices will eventually decline until the next political crisis shoots them back upward. These endless periodic price spikes are painful to families and businesses worldwide. There is a solution. Switching from fossil fuel dominance to electric will save consumers millions of dollars while shrinking the political temptation to spend billions of dollars on military ventures in the Middle East. It will also lessen the devastation caused by climate change. A recent tragedy was the elimination of federal tax credits for energy efficiency and renewable energy generation. Combined with the Trump administration's hostility to renewable energy, these changes are short-sighted, illogical, and cost families money. Energy efficiency makes good financial sense even without federal tax credits. Put, adopting efficient technologies and carefully managing energy use saves families and businesses money while making our world safer. Rich Patterson is a member of the National Circle of Conservation Chiefs. We have a few minutes for local sports. Here is today's article about high school boys soccer. Wolves rebound from first loss. Behind nine goals, Marion rolls on senior night. By Ryan Plegenpool. The Wolves are hungry. Fresh off a narrow loss, the Class 3A fourth-ranked Marion boys soccer team, 11-1-2, feasted Monday on a 9-0 senior night victory over Independence at home. Senior Cole Angel paced the Wolves with a first-half hat trick and finished with four goals. Senior Patrick Flanagan tallied two goals, while senior Bryker Langfeld and juniors Matthew Sloan and Levi Smith each added one. We have such a strong attack, Angel said. Bryker, he's a phenomenal player, super strong. I've never met anyone who wants it more than him. And Patrick, that's my boy. He's just so good. Once he's in that rhythm, it's so dangerous. The Wolves led 4-0 at halftime and scored five goals in the first 7:15 of the second half before pulling most of their starters. What really sparked our offense in the second half was the high press. We came out with two forwards and really put them under right off the kickoff, Marion head coach Corey Bobel said. Bryker does a fantastic job leading that press. When we're able to pin him over and pin one of their outside backs, one of our wingers steps up and we're able to create a turnover and turn it into a goal-scoring opportunity. For the Wolves, Monday's win was a needed bounce back following a 2-1 defeat at 3A No. 3 Davenport North on May 9th. I wanted to put state potential teams on the schedule. That's exactly what that game was for us, Bobel said. They're a super solid program. Game-wise, it gave us exactly what we needed. Monday's contest was not only an opportunity to get it right, but also a chance for Marion to celebrate its 12 seniors. I think the majority of the team being seniors, it was a night for us to come together and just play soccer, Angel said. These boys are my family. I've grown up with them and played this sport all my life, and it's just surreal being here in the moment. Talk about chemistry, Bobel said. At times, you just sit back and go, wow. To have as many guys as we do who have come up through the ranks, it's been great. They put a lot of work in. I've been able to tell each and every season that they've put in the work and it's been paying off. A one-score loss to Cedar Rapids, Washington in the sub-state finals last season ended a run of four consecutive appearances, 2021 to 2024, in the state tournament for the Wolves. Now, with just two scheduled games remaining in the regular season, Marion hopes to enter the postseason with some positive momentum. I think last year was a big wake-up call for us, Angel said. I think with maturity and growing up, we've created more of a hunger and desire to win.
And that does it for today's reading of the Cedar Rapids Gazette for Wednesday, May 13th, 2026. I'm your reader, Janet Griffith. You can access a recording of today's reading on our website, iowaradioreading.org, anytime. 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

0: Hey, Dad, your prescription will be ready in just a minute. Hey, Dad, your laundry will be ready in just a minute. Dad, your lunch will be ready in just a minute.
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6: Mommy, I'll get it.
3: Oh, I'll be right there.
4: Me too.

Greetings and salutations. Welcome to the reading of the Sioux City Journal for Wednesday, May 13th, 2026. I'm your reader, Grace Barter. The Sioux City Council approved the third and final reading of an ordinance Monday that will increase sewer rates for Metro sister cities by 27.4%. The move will generate an additional $1 million in annual revenue for Sioux City. The vote on third reading was 4-0. Mayor Pro Tem Julie Schoenher was absent from the meeting. That is a win for Sioux City taxpayers, Councilman Wirk Bertrand said. I also think it's a great reflection on this council that we are the Sioux City City Council, not a tri-state council. We're looking out for our taxpayers first. The council voted 5-0 on May 4th for the second reading of the ordinance. The vote on first reading was 4-1 on April 27th, with Mayor Bob Scott casting the lone dissenting vote. Three readings are required before any ordinance can pass. The rate increases, which will take effect on November 1st, apply to North Sioux City, Dakota Dunes, Sergeant Bluff, and South Sioux City. Sioux City's regional wastewater treatment plant serves all four metro cities. Bertrand asked Public Works Director Tom Pingle when the city is eligible to raise rates again. The contract would state that we could do that again in 6 months, Pingle said. Bertrand said he thinks the city should continue to look at things like this and other things so that the city receives payments from other communities for its services. The options Pingle presented to the council at its April 13th meeting were increasing rates by 13.7% to raise $500,000, 20.5% to raise $750,000, or 27.4% to raise $1 million. Sioux City is required to give the sister cities at least a six-month notice of the increases taking effect. During the April 13th presentation, Pingle noted that because South Sioux City is scheduled to exit the regional wastewater system in February, the Nebraska city could only be billed for 4 months. South Sioux City's new $45 million wastewater treatment plant began taking waste from industrial plants in the summer of 2023. Work on a new 16-inch sewer line along Riverview Drive in South Sioux City began last month. The pipe will carry wastewater flows to the new wastewater treatment plant. Lance Emke has resigned from the Sioux City School Board due to health concerns, effective immediately. Emke on Monday said due to ongoing health problems, he will not be able to continue his term on the school board. I was hoping I could continue and help us all the way through the superintendent matter, but I will not be able to do that, he said. Emke said he will be moving away from Sioux City this month for treatment and therefore resigned from the board. Emke was first elected to the board in 2023 with his term to end in 2027. I appreciate the opportunity the community has given me to provide this service, and I appreciate the opportunity to have worked with you all, he said. The board members thanked Emke for his work on the board over the years and wished him the best in his ongoing health struggles. Attorney for the board, Dan Moore, thanked Emke for his years of service in the community as an attorney and his help during his tenure on the board. The resignation came 2 months after Jan George resigned from the board in order to focus on his health prior to undergoing triple bypass surgery. The board will consider making an appointment to fill Emke's seat. The appointment needs to be made within 30 days of his resignation. The next school board meeting is scheduled for June 8th. Voters have the ability to petition for the board to hold
a special election instead of making an appointment. A petition must be filed within 14 days of the notice being posted and be signed by 30% of the number of voters at the last regular school election. This petition would require 2,554 signatures. Multiple administrators and teachers in the Sioux City Public Schools district asked the school board Monday to select Jim Vanderloo as the district's next superintendent. District residents packed the boardroom with over a dozen speaking in support of Vanderloo and his commitment to the district. "We are confident Jim Vanderloo is the guy for the job," said North Middle Principal James Klein on behalf of all the district's middle school administrators. The school board met in closed session for nearly 5 hours on May 5th to review Vanderloo, the current interim superintendent, and two other finalists for the job. Board President Trayla Lee said the board decided to extend an offer to any candidates after the seven members failed to reach a unanimous decision. The board of directors engaged in a comprehensive and thoughtful yet thorough process regarding our three finalists, Lee said at the time. After careful consideration, we have reached a decision not to extend an offer at this time. More than a dozen people, including parents, administrators, and teachers, spoke at Monday's meeting in support of Vanderloo, a lifelong resident of Sioux City. Many shared personal experiences of working with him during his 34 years in the district. Klein said administrators have seen Vanderloo demonstrate the ability to listen, collaborate, and problem solve in ways that support staff and students. "It's important to invest in promoting leaders from within. Supporting dedicated, homegrown leadership strengthens staff commitment and reinforces a culture of growth and stability," he said. Ron Cook, principal at Leeds Elementary, said that for many community members, the district is woven into their families, friendships, memories, and lives, and that is the case for Vanderloo's family as well. "Their commitment to serving students, supporting families, and giving back to this community spans generations," Cook said. "That kind of lifelong dedication says everything about the values he and his family represent." Hannah Nickel, Vanderloo's daughter and a teacher at East High, said her father has given the district 34 years of showing up and pouring himself into the students, staff, and families. "He has worn many hats in that time, and in every role he has brought the same unwavering commitment and genuine love for this community," she said. "This district is not where my father works. It is what he lives for." Nickel said his passion inspired her to become a district employee and continue the generations of investment their family has made to the Sioux City Public Schools. East High Principal Richard Todd said Vanderloo has been a stable voice in the district and has not wavered from his commitment and support for the district and the community. Todd added, "Vanderloo tells principals what they need to hear, not what they want to hear." West High Principal Rebecca Reagan said that while serving under Vanderloo, she has seen him lead with ethics, integrity, and professionalism, adding he doesn't make decisions in isolation or to benefit himself. "I can't tell you how many times the conversation with Jim starts with, 'How can I help and what do you need?'" she said. "I really implore you to think about moving forward with him as our superintendent." North High Principal Brent Bemis said naming Vanderloo as the permanent superintendent would provide the stability that district staff is asking for. He said Vanderloo has served in these roles in the past and has built relationships with the principals and district leaders over the years.
Brian Drent, an East High teacher, said he was part of the interview committee for the superintendent search. Drent said he wished the board had alerted the committee of the board needing to make a unanimous decision before they would have changed the interview process. He also felt the committee's input was not considered. On the district website, the ideal superintendent is described as a trusted, honest, transparent, student-centered leader who builds relationships, communicates effectively, empowers others, and makes strategic decisions for the district. That's Jim Vanderloo, Drent said. Other individuals who spoke in support of Vanderloo included Laura Stevenson, a district employee, Erica Fuentes with the Crittenton Center, Jennifer Gassaway, a teacher in the district, Nathan Irwin, assistant principal at North High, and Stacy Henderson, principal at Liberty Elementary. At this point, it is unclear what the school board plans to do going forward. No meeting is currently scheduled to discuss the topic, with the next regular school board meeting in June. Vanderloo's contract for interim superintendent is set to automatically expire on June 30th, unless extended by the parties. The district has to decide whether to extend the contract on or before Friday. Sergeant Bluff Mayor Ron Hansen was arrested and charged with an OWI Monday night. Hansen, who was elected to his first term as mayor in November, was arrested late Monday after a traffic stop on Old Lakeport Road. At approximately 9 p.m. Monday, a Woodbury County Sheriff's deputy traveling southbound on Old Lakeport Road observed a vehicle cross the center line and drift off the road onto the shoulder, according to court documents. The officer initiated a traffic stop at Old Lakeport Road and First Street. The vehicle continued driving and at one point went into the lane of oncoming traffic. The driver, identified as Ronald Hansen, eventually stopped at Old Lakeport Road and Windham Street. I immediately noticed his bloodshot, watery eyes, slurred speech, and the odor of alcohol emanating from inside of the vehicle, according to the affidavit. I did have Ronald step out of the vehicle and sit in the passenger seat of my patrol car. During this, the odor of alcohol emanating from Ronald's person was very apparent. After conducting a field sobriety test, the officer placed Hansen under arrest for OWI and transported him to jail. Hansen's blood alcohol content tested at 0.204%. Hansen posted bail early Tuesday morning. Hansen ran on a post for mayor in November. He had previously served as a council member. In a statement, the city of Sergeant Bluff said the case is an active law enforcement matter and that the city respects the legal process and the rights of all involved. Because a complaint is pending, the city will not comment on specific facts beyond the information publicly available on Iowa Courts Online. Our city staff, administration, and elected officials will remain focused and committed to serving the public and ensuring that city operations continue without interruption. Firefighters spent 3 hours Sunday at a rural Alta soybean crushing plant extinguishing a fire in the facility's industrial equipment. Storm Lake Fire Captain Blake Severson said the Storm Lake Fire Department was dispatched at 4:39 a.m. to Platinum Crush, 5956 70th Avenue, for a reported active fire. Storm Lake and Alta firefighters responding to the scene encountered smoky conditions on the first, second, and third floors of the affected building. Firefighters remained on scene for approximately 3 hours, extinguishing the fire.
The fire was contained to industrial equipment with no extension to the structure. Investigators determined the fire was caused by foreign debris inside an air separator feeder, which created extensive friction and ultimately ignited accumulated bean material. Community leaders and members of the public gathered Tuesday at Riverside Park to ceremoniously open Cloverleaf Crossing, a long-awaited pedestrian bridge over the Big Sioux River. The idea of

construction began in spring of 2024, followed soon after by a historic flood that, combined with some permitting issues, resulted in some major delays. We are here 3 years later, and the final results are worth the wait. The pedestrian bridge and trail segment represents a significant investment in outdoor recreation and trail connectivity for Siouxland. The new crossing enhances the regional trail system, connecting more than 40 miles of trails in Sioux City to over 10 miles of trails in Dakota Dunes. It provides opportunities for recreation, transportation, and regional access over the river. It's been about 20 years ago we started talking to the South Dakota side about connecting the trails, and it didn't happen very quickly, but fortunately we did get the permission and the commitment from the South Dakota side to connect this, and now their 10 miles of trail connect with our 40 miles of trail, Sioux City Mayor Bob Scott said. So thank you for the people on the other side of the river for allowing us to tie into your trail. It's a great project for the pride of the people in this community, as well as for the people access, people across. Scott also thanked DGR Engineering, HGM Associates, and K2 Real Estate Development for their work on the project, as well as the donors, including the Figgis family, who contributed a major financial gift. Adam Figgis said his late parents, Bev and Dave Figgis, would have been so proud that the bridge is part of their legacy. The bridge is named after Cloverleaf Cold Storage, the business founded by the Figgis family. Pursuing fun and physically active outdoor recreation was one of the pillars that supported their 70-year relationship. Their first date was a sailboat ride. Their first home was a camper van, and they spent a lifetime having a blast in the great outdoors, Figgis said. They built a family, a business, and a rewarding life here in Siouxland, and to be able to help create a vital crossing that binds this region is a defining example of the legacy they would be proud of. In addition to private contributions, the project was also funded using general obligation bonds and Destination Iowa grant funding. In 2022, the Siouxland Trails Network was awarded a $7 million tourism grant from the state of Iowa to expedite the development of a network of recreational trails in Metro Sioux City. The Big Sioux Pedestrian Bridge project was one of five projects listed on the city's Destination Iowa grant funding application. The Dakota Dunes Community Improvement District committed $140,000 to the project as part of a 28E agreement, while $1.4 million was allocated in private pledges. Stan Sherman, who worked with Salvatore on fundraising for the project, said there were a lot of bumps in the road, but persistence prevailed. It's a fantastic quality of life amenity for Sioux City, Sherman said. As Matt and the mayor said, this was 5 years in the making, and a lot of people told me no. I grew up in the food industry and in sales, and no always meant not now. Well, now we have a bridge. The Sioux City Mayor's Youth Commission is accepting applications for its Youth Ambassadors program that honors students have displayed good character and or exceptional leadership inside or outside of the classroom. To be eligible, the student must be in 4th through 7th grade during the current school year, as of May 2026, enrolled in a Sioux City public or parochial school, reside in Sioux City but attend a school outside of Sioux City, or be homeschooled in Sioux City. Nominations will be made online by teachers, counselors, parents, or adult friends of the nominee. To submit an application, go to the Young Ambassadors nomination link on the Growing Community Connections website at

growingcommunityconnections.info. The nomination application on the can be found under the Youth Programs tab. The nomination deadline is June 15th. Direct questions to Young Ambassador Coordinator Mary Koster at SiouxCityMYC@gmail.com. The parents, guardians of the nominees will be provided with a Young Ambassador's Parent Form link that will need to be completed and submitted in order for the nominee's name to be placed in competition. Parent confirmation is due June 29th. From the nominations, students will be selected to be mentored by members of the Sioux City Mayor's Youth Commission. The students selected will receive a free Young Ambassadors t-shirt and public recognition on September 14th at 7 p.m. in the City Council Chambers on the fifth floor of City Hall, located at 405 6th Street. Ember has come a long way in a short time. Abused as an 8-week-old puppy, Ember experienced a fractured jaw, 2 broken bones in one of her front legs, bruising inside her mouth, swelling on her neck, and traumatic injuries to one of her eyes, according to Animal Rescue League of Iowa, which took her in when police discovered her during a domestic violence investigation. Ember has been staying with a foster family while recovering from her injuries, which likely were the result of multiple cases of abuse, ARL of Iowa determined. Now, 5 months old, Ember was the guest of honor and star of the show Monday at ARL of Iowa when Governor Kim Reynolds signed into law a measure that makes severe degrees of animal torture a felony charge on first offense. Before the new law, Iowa was the only U.S. state in which animal torture was not a felony on the first offense. During the bill signing ceremony, ARL of Iowa CEO Tom Colvin shared Ember's story and noted research that shows individuals who harm animals are more likely to also harm humans. She was tortured. This poor puppy was tortured, Colvin said. Ember was fortunate enough to be a survivor of animal torture, but there's so many others that aren't. So let's celebrate today that we are actually going to have another tool in the toolbox to address law enforcement issues that affect so many. Advocates have been pushing at the Iowa Capitol for stronger animal torture penalties for at least a decade. Preston Moore, Iowa State Director for the advocacy organization Humane World for Animals, was among the top advocates who pushed for this year's bill that on Monday became a law. Moore attended Monday's bill signing event. "Over the moon, excited to have this done," Moore said afterward, saying he has been advocating for the legislation for 8 years and acknowledging other animal safety advocates who have worked even longer on the topic. "I'm just thrilled that all the pieces lined up this year and we got it done," Moore said. "Now I think the hard work begins of making sure law enforcement and prosecutors know how to use this." The new law creates 2 tiers of animal torture. The newer, more severe definition triggers the felony charge. The new law maintains the current punishment of an aggravated misdemeanor for certain actions for when someone intentionally or knowingly inflicts on an animal severe and prolonged or repeated physical pain that causes the animal's serious injury or death. But the new law also adds a second, more severe set of actions when someone intentionally, willfully, and maliciously mutilates, burns, poisons, drowns, starves, or causes intensive or prolonged pain or death to a companion animal. That would be a Class D felony, which in Iowa is punishable by up to 5 years in prison with a fine between $1,025 and $10,245.
The legislation, House File 2348, was approved unanimously by state lawmakers. It passed the Iowa Senate 46-0 and the Iowa House 84-0. Many lawmakers were on hand for Monday's bill signing ceremony, and among the speakers were state lawmakers Mike Bosolo of Ankeny and Samantha Fett of Carlisle, who guided the proposal through their respective chambers in the Iowa legislature. This isn't just about being punitive. This is about cracking down on intentional, willful, and malicious infliction of pain or prolonged death on innocent animals, horrible acts of violence that are evil in their own right and also certainly linked to the violent crimes against people, Reynolds said during the bill signing ceremony. In some national news, Alphabet's Google said Tuesday it is in discussions with Elon Musk's SpaceX and others regarding future launches for its Project Suncatcher, an orbital data center project. Google is pushing the space-based data center idea with Project Suncatcher, a research effort to network solar-powered satellites equipped with its tensor processing units into an orbital AI cloud. The company plans an initial prototype launch with partner Planet Labs next year. A partnership with Google would mark the second time Musk made peace with an AI rival he publicly criticized ahead of a widely anticipated and crucial initial public offering for SpaceX. Musk helped launch OpenAI in 2015 as a counterweight to Google's AI ambitions after falling out with its co-founder Larry Page over AI safety. Now, SpaceX and Google find themselves racing toward the same frontier, vying to bring AI data centers to space. SpaceX did not immediately respond to a Reuters request for comment. The Wall Street Journal reported the development earlier Tuesday. Orbital data center development is one of the major drivers behind SpaceX's IPO plans. The U.S. Justice Department said Tuesday that a grand jury indicted two foreign operators and a shoreside superintendent in the March 2024 collision of the 984-foot cargo ship Dolly that destroyed Baltimore's Francis Scott Key Bridge and killed six construction workers. Separately, Maryland State Attorney General Anthony Brown said the state reached a final settlement of $2.25 billion with Grace Ocean Private Limited and Synergy Marine PTE Limited, the owner and operator of the Dolly. The settlement does not resolve Maryland's claims against the shipbuilder Hyundai Heavy Industries. The Justice Department said the collision caused at least $5 billion in damage and significant environmental damage. The National Transportation Safety Board last year found a single loose wire in the electrical system caused a sequence of events that led to two vessel blackouts. The Dolly's operators, along with Radhakrishnan Kartik Nair, 47, who worked as the technical superintendent for the Dolly, are charged with conspiracy and willfully failing to immediately inform the U.S. Coast Guard of a known hazardous condition. You are listening to the reading of the Sioux City Journal for Wednesday, May 13th on IRIS, the Iowa Radio Reading Information Service for the Blind. Now, here's some sports obituaries. Jason Collins, who became the first active athlete in one of the four major North American sports leagues to come out as gay in 2013, died of glioblastoma, his family said Tuesday. He was 47. Collins was diagnosed with a brain tumor in 2025, and he revealed in December he was fighting stage 4 glioblastoma, an aggressive brain cancer. Collins had been in a relationship with film producer Brunson Green since
2014. They were married in May of 2025. A 7-foot center, Collins played collegiately at Stanford and was a first-round draft pick, 18th overall, by the Houston Rockets in 2001, but he was traded to the New Jersey Nets on draft night. Collins spent the first 8 of his 13 NBA seasons with the Nets and had limited stays with the Memphis Grizzlies, Minnesota Timberwolves, Atlanta Hawks, Boston Celtics, and Washington Wizards. Memphis Grizzlies forward Brandon Clark has died at the age of 29. Clark's death was announced Tuesday by the Grizzlies and his representation, Priority Sports. NBC Los Angeles reported that his death is being investigated as a possible overdose. The Los Angeles Fire Department responded to a 911 call of a medical emergency shortly after 5 p.m. on Monday, and paramedics declared Clark dead after they arrived, per the report. Clark played in just 6 games during the 23-24 season due to a torn Achilles and suited up for just 2 this past campaign. He missed the start of this season due to a right knee injury, returning in mid-December before injuring his right calf in his second game. The Grizzlies ruled Clark out for the rest of the season on March 24th. On April 1st, Clark was arrested on 4 charges, including possession of and trafficking a controlled substance. He also was charged with 2 driving offenses, improper passing and fleeing in a vehicle or conveyance with speeding. From the world of technology, the FBI just reported Americans lost nearly $21 billion to online scams last year. Artificial intelligence voice clones are impersonating your grandchild in fake emergencies. Your Tinder match could be a bot trying to catfish you. And when you tried to buy concert tickets this year, you likely lost to AI before the page even loaded. How do you know if anyone online is real anymore? I wrote about one potential answer to all of this last year. A volleyball-sized sci-fi-looking globe called the Orb that scans your iris and creates something called a world ID, essentially digital proof that you're a real, unique human. It's made by a company called Tools for Humanity, co-founded by OpenAI CEO Sam Altman. I even scanned my own eyeball. Last month, the company dropped what it's calling its most significant world ID upgrade yet, including a new dedicated app currently in beta that puts your proof of human badge in your pocket, ready to use wherever you go online. Tools for Humanity also announced major new partnerships with Zoom and Tinder, as well as ways it can help real fans, not bots, get tickets to see their favorite concerts. Here's what new and why it matters. Zoom is now integrating World ID's deepfake feature so that the person on your call can prove in real time that they are who they say they are with a verified human badge appearing on your screen. This is to combat scammers using AI to create real-time deepfakes that can look and sound exactly like your boss, financial advisor, or even a family member in trouble. One example, a finance worker wired $25 million to criminals after a video call with his CFO. Except it wasn't his CFO, it was a deep fake. The FBI reports a massive uptick in this kind of crime, with more than 22,000 AI-related scam complaints last year alone. Then there are your concert tickets. A new tool called Concert Kit lets artists reserve a portion of their tickets exclusively for verified humans before bots and scalpers take over. Tools for Humanity plans to launch this feature during the Bruno Mars World Tour.
DocuSign also is partnering with Tools for Humanity to guarantee that a real human, not a bot, not an AI agent, actually signed that contract. Tinder is rolling out verified human badges in the U.S. to make sure your match is actually who they say they are. The company said 18 million people across 160 countries are already verified. But how does it actually work? Look into the orb once. It scans your iris, more unique than a fingerprint, and confirms you're a real, unique human. Your biometric data gets scrambled and deleted instantly, like a glitter bomb, according to the company. What's left lives only in the World app on your phone. Tools for Humanity says it has no access to it, and when you use your World ID to verify somewhere, that platform receives exactly one piece of information. Yes, this is a real human, nothing else. Here's where it gets tricky, though. I was cautiously optimistic about all of this last year. Let's just say the caution part hasn't gotten any easier. Earlier this year, Business Insider reported that two C-suite executives at Tools for Humanity, the chief architect and the chief legal and privacy officer, both left the firm along with several other senior staff, citing challenges with company culture and leadership. And then there's the Sam Altman of it all. Ronan Farrow spent 18 months investigating the co-founder and chairman of this company. A board member quoted by Farrow in a New York article called Altman Unconstrained by Truth. He is simultaneously one of the most powerful and embattled people in tech. Now, a company he co-founded wants to become the trust layer of that same internet? That's a lot to sit with. And the problems aren't going away. Bots and AI-generated identities are already distorting social platforms, financial systems, and online marketplaces. Zoom and Tinder aren't experimenting with this out of curiosity. They're responding to a growing threat. There's no perfect answer here. Government IDs raise privacy concerns. Behavioral detection can be fooled. And biometric tools, even when designed to protect your anonymity, still ask you to trust the company behind them. This is one attempt to thread the net that needle. Prove you're human without handing over your identity. If Tools for Humanity is telling the truth about how it handles your data, this could solve a problem that's real and growing. If it's not, it creates a new one. Either way, the direction is clear, as AI makes it easier to fake being human, proving that you actually are one matters a whole lot more. Some thoughts from the Middle East. As Israeli restrictions continue to curb the entry of goods into Gaza, carpenters turn to scrap wood and shipping pallets to make much-needed basic beds and tables in a territory battered by 2 years of war between Hamas militants and Israel. In a workshop in southern Gaza, carpenters dismantle used pallets to make beds, cupboards, and shelves for families displaced by fighting after regular construction materials became scarce or prohibitively expensive. Mohammed Wafi, 34, a carpenter in Khan Yunis, said pallets became one of the few available sources of wood when limited aid trucks began to enter Gaza. Demand for his handiwork grew as people living in tents seek basic furniture to get by, Wafi said. Even recycled furniture became more costly as prices for basic components soar. Today, people say, I just need something to get by, something to get my clothes off the floor, especially those living in tents, said Wafi, who has worked in carpentry for 16 years.
Due to the rats and cockroaches, he said they need a tent or a bed to be lifted off the ground. Rats and parasites are spreading through Gaza's tent camps, biting people as they sleep, gnawing through their possessions, and spreading disease. COGAT, the Israeli military agency that coordinates the movement of aid into Gaza, didn't respond to a request for comment. Wood is a construction material that Israel bans from entry to Gaza because it is considered a dual-use item. Items for civilian use, but also potential military use. We used to get a kilo of nails for 5 shekels. That's $1.70. Today, a kilo of nails costs around 100 or 130 shekels, Wafi said. Hinges and other fittings also multiplied in price. Still, furniture made from pallets remains far cheaper than conventional bedroom sets consisting of a bed, closet, and dresser, he said. A pallet set sells for 4,000 to 5,000 shekels compared to 18,000 for a traditional set. Shortages of electricity and wood slowed production, he added, leaving carpenters unable to guarantee delivery times. The ceasefire in Gaza has been repeatedly violated. Israelis killed more than 830 Palestinians, while militants killed 4 Israeli soldiers since the truce began in October, according to Palestinian and Israeli tallies. Israel cities security concerns for curbs on Gaza. Kogat previously said it invests considerable efforts to ensure aid reaches Gaza and denied restricting supplies. In tent encampments near Khan Yunus, Mohammed Taser, who has lived in a tent for 2 years, said he slept on the ground until recently. The ground is sandy and dirty, and as you can see, you find the clothes full of sand, he said. There are rats and mice. One's back hurts and is stiff from sleeping on the floor. Now we have a bed, he said. The U.S.'s war in Iran cost $29 billion so far, a senior Pentagon official said Tuesday, an increase of about $4 billion from an estimate provided late last month. With just 6 months before midterm elections in which President Trump's Republicans may face an uphill battle to keep their House majority, Democrats are riding high in public opinion polls as they attempt to link the war with cost of living issues. On April 29th, the Pentagon said the war at that point cost about $25 billion. Jules Hurst, who is performing the duties of the comptroller, told lawmakers Tuesday the new cost included updated repair and replacement of equipment and operational costs. The joint staff team and the comptroller team are constantly looking at that estimate, Hurst said. He spoke alongside Defense Secretary Pete Hegseth and Chairman of Joint Chiefs of Staff General Dan Kane. It is unclear how the Pentagon arrived at the $29 billion figure. A source told Reuters in March that Trump's administration estimated the first 6 days of the war cost at least $11.3 billion. Ahead of a high-stakes summit in Beijing, Trump said Tuesday he did not think he would need to enlist Chinese President Xi Jinping to resolve the conflict. I don't think we need any help with Iran. We'll win it one way or the other, peacefully or otherwise, he told reporters. More than 1 month after a tenuous ceasefire took effect, the two sides have made no progress on an agreement that would end hostilities. Iran, meanwhile, appeared to firm up its control over the Strait of Hormuz, cutting deals with Iraq and Pakistan to ship oil and liquefied natural gas from the region, according to sources with knowledge of the matter.
Other countries are exploring similar deals, sources said, in a move that could normalize Tehran's control of the waterway on a more permanent basis. The Trump administration said Tuesday that senior U.S. and Chinese officials agreed last month that no country should be able to charge tolls on traffic through the region. Trump is due to discuss the war with Xi and is widely expected to encourage China to convince Tehran to make a deal with Washington to end the conflict. The nonpartisan Congressional Budget Office estimated Tuesday that President Trump's Golden Dome missile defense shield could cost about $1.2 trillion to develop, deploy, and operate over 20 years, a figure that dwarfs a $185 billion price tag offered by the program's Pentagon director. From Ukraine, Russian forces launched attacks Tuesday in Ukraine's Dnipropetrovsk region, killing at least six people, regional officials said, after a U.S.-mediated ceasefire expired. Ukrainian President Vladimir Zelensky, meanwhile, said his country's forces struck gas facilities in Russia's central Orenburg region. Back in the U.S., the U.S. Senate confirmed Kevin Warsh to a 14-year term as Federal Reserve Governor on Tuesday, marking an important step toward his succeeding Jerome Powell as the U.S. Central Bank's next leader. The vote was 51-45. A bid to redraw South Carolina's congressional map and eliminate the state's sole Democratic U.S. House district failed in the state Senate on Tuesday when a handful of Republicans broke with President Trump and voted against the effort. The outcome likely means that U.S. Representative Jim Clyburn, a black Democrat with broad influence within the party, will retain his seat in November's midterm elections. Separately, on Tuesday, the Missouri Supreme Court upheld a Republican-backed map that eliminated one of the state's two Democratic seats. The mixed developments underscored how the national redistricting fight shows no sign of flagging after the U.S. Supreme Court decision last month gave states more leeway to target majority black and majority Latino districts. Democratic lawmakers on Tuesday pressed FBI Director Kash Patel over a media report that episodes of excessive drinking interfered with his ability to lead the premier U.S. law enforcement agency, drawing an angry response from Patel. At a hearing before a Senate budget panel, he defended his leadership of the FBI against Democratic accusations that his conduct, including the reported drinking, had undermined national security and demonstrated poor judgment. It was his first appearance before Congress since his beer-drinking celebration at the Milan Winter Olympics. Florida intends to shut down the controversial Federal Migrant Detention Center, known as Alligator Alcatraz, the New York Times reported Tuesday, citing a federal official and three people familiar with the facility's operation. Two U.S. House Democrats asked Paramount Skydance CEO David Ellison on Tuesday to disclose if he or the company offered to make changes to CNN's coverage of President Trump in exchange for approval of a tie-up with Warner Brothers Discovery. Paramount did not immediately respond to a request for comment. FDA Commissioner Marty Makary resigned, President Trump said Tuesday. The embattled cabinet appointee spent weeks clashing with top
White House and health advisors and drew scrutiny for a series of controversial agency decisions, according to several people familiar with internal dynamics. Food and Drug Administration Deputy Commissioner for Food, Kyle Diamantis, will lead the agency in an acting capacity, according to two sources familiar with the situation. Politico first reported the development. Marty is a terrific guy, but he's going to go on and he's going to lead a good life. He was having some difficulty, Trump told reporters. The assistant, the deputy, is taking over temporarily until we find someone. Macri's departure follows weeks of intensifying pressure from powerful Republicans, anti-abortion groups, and the Wall Street Journal editorial board, all while he clashed with top officials at the White House and Department of Health and Human Services, multiple sources said. On Friday, Reuters and other outlets reported that Trump signed off on a plan to fire him. Trump rebuked Macri this month for not moving quickly to approve flavored vapes and nicotine products, two people familiar with the conversation said. FDA approved them days later. A source familiar with Macri's thinking said that was what drove him to resign. It really came down to the fruit-flavored vapes issue, the source said. He is at peace with the decision. He is a principled guy, didn't want to sign off on something he doesn't believe in. Macri's exit simultaneously leaves the U.S. without a permanent head of the FDA or Centers for Disease Control and Prevention, as well as leaders at other public health agencies. Macri was criticized for actions including his handling of reintroducing flavored vapes into the U.S. market, a stalled abortion pill review, and public disagreements with drug makers over reviews of potentially life-saving medicines and vaccines. The journal's editorial page featured at least half a dozen op-eds blasting Macri for controversial drug rejections, including most recently of a cancer drug from Replimune and calling for his ouster. Macri, a Johns Hopkins University School of Medicine surgical oncologist who criticized vaccine mandates during the COVID-19 pandemic, was confirmed by the U.S. Senate as FDA commissioner last March. And on this date in history, in 1846, the U.S. declared war on Mexico. Texas had been admitted to the Union the previous year, and the two nations could not agree on the location of the new state's southern border. Texas and the U.S. claimed land stretching to the Rio Grande, while Mexico said the border was north of that at the Nueces River. In 1862, the USS Planter, a steamer for the Confederate Navy, was taken over by a slave, Robert Smalls, who served as the ship's helmsman. Smalls guided past Confederate forces and surrendered it to the Union. In 1864, on land formerly of General Robert Lee's estate, Arlington National Cemetery interred its first soldier. The cemetery became the final resting place for approximately 400,000 soldiers, veterans, and eligible family members. In 1890, a patent was issued to Nikola Tesla for his pyromagnet electric generator. In 1958, the motorcade of Vice President Richard Nixon was attacked in Caracas, Venezuela during Nixon's goodwill tour of South America. And in 1981, Mehmet Ali Agca shot Pope John Paul II in St. Peter's Square in Rome. The Pope was wounded but survived. Agca was sentenced to life in prison, then pardoned by Italy in 2000 and returned to his native Turkey, where he served another 10 years for a separate murder conviction. And that does it for today's reading of the Sioux City Journal for Wednesday, May 13th, 2026. I'm your reader, Grace Barter. You can access a recording of today's reading on our website, iowaradioreading.org, at any time. 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

Welcome. This is Time Magazine, and I'm your reader, Stacey Stamos. Today, I'll be reading from April 27th, copyright 2026, Time USA, LLC. And I'll begin with the 100 most influential people in the world. Artists. Keke Palmer, On-Screen Dynamo, by Brian Grazer. Keke Palmer is the kind of talent you spend a career hoping to find. Every so often, someone arrives with that rare combination, instinct, intelligence, presence, and it stops you. That is Keke Palmer. When I asked Keke to star in The Burbs, I gave her almost nothing, only a loose idea of the role. Most actors need more, but not Keke. She caught it in the air and immediately built something vivid, large, and alive. She found the heartbeat. Then she deepened it, shaped it, and made it more human. Audiences connect to her depth, heart, and authenticity. After shooting only 2 episodes with her, we knew we wanted her to bring those same qualities, an impeccable sense of comedy, to our next project, Spaceballs 2. Keke doesn't wait to be told. She decides. She doesn't just reflect the moment. She creates it. We are just lucky to be watching. Moving on to Jonathan Groff. Musical Charm by Sutton Foster. Jonathan Groff radiates from within. I first saw him on stage during Spring Awakening's original run in 2006, and he was so beautiful and heartbreaking and vulnerable. I went on to see him in Hamilton as King George, and in Merrily We Roll Along as the composer Franklin Shepard, for which Jonathan won his first Tony in 2024. It's hard to make that character likable, but Jonathan is inherently likable. You just root for him. Backstage at Merrily, we sat on the floor of his dressing room shooting the SHIT. He gives the biggest hugs, and he's a real seeker. He wants to understand the world and his place in it. In the past year, Jonathan's portrayal of the pop star Bobby Darin in Just in Time has been a tour de force. The show resonated because he was so connected to his character. Jonathan was a fan of mine growing up, and now I'm an uber fan of his. Moving on to Jenny, Supernova, by Gracie Abrams. To cut to the chase, Jenny is a star. I could go on and on about her accomplishments or her influence in pop culture. But sitting down to write, the thing that comes to mind is that the magic at her core, the power that draws you into Jenny the artist, when you're watching her on screen or as one of 100,000 people in a stadium, is identical to the power she carries when you find her in the corner of a party or run into her in a backstage hallway. What makes Jenny a true star is that even in her quiet moments, she possesses the same kind of undeniable presence that cuts through all the noise, and she carries that with kindness and warmth. She is the type of person who will grab both your hands and squeeze them. She has a softness that only emphasizes her strength. I just love her. Moving on to Jafar Panahi, Defiant Director, by Nazanin Boniadi. I'm going to go to a prison for a year, and I'll come out with a new script. Before his return to his homeland, iconic Iranian filmmaker Jafar Panahi understood the risks. He has spent decades turning censorship into cinematic resistance, using his craft to pull back the curtain on the realities of life in Iran. At a time when, even before the perils of war, thousands of Iranians were killed for demanding liberty, his work meets the moment with honesty and urgency. Although previously imprisoned for his art, he continues to create. His latest film, It Was Just an Accident, which he shot secretly in Iran, lays bare the political trauma of a nation enduring decades of repression where justice has yet to arrive. For this, he received the Palme d'Or at the 2025 Cannes Film Festival and 2 Academy Award nominations. Predictably, the regime had imposed a 1-year prison sentence in absentia alongside sweeping restrictions on his life and work. And still, he persists. Through unvarnished and deeply human storytelling, Jafar reminds us that art, at its most powerful, is an act of freedom. Moving on to the category of pioneers. Nancy Silverton, Nourishing Change, by Ruth Reichel.
When Nancy Silverton won the very first James Beard Award for Outstanding Pastry Chef in 1991, a shockwave went rocketing through the food world. A young California woman had beaten two celebrated European men. It was the beginning of a revolution. Young American chefs were invading restaurant kitchens and changing the way we eat, and women were leading the charge. Nancy has never stopped moving forward. When she couldn't find decent bread for her Los Angeles restaurant, she created La Brea Bakery. Then she introduced a new way of baking and began selling her sourdough loaves in supermarkets. It changed our food landscape, but a greater change has yet to come. In this moment, when fine dining is being roiled by toxic behavior, Nancy's 8 restaurants offer proof that nastiness is no recipe for success. Nancy's greatest strength has always been her enormous generosity. 30 years ago, I interviewed a man who was about to open a bakery. She told me everything, he said. I never did figure out why. And that is Nancy's secret. Like all great chefs, she wants to nourish people, but she understands that food alone is not enough. It's undoubtedly why the James Beard Foundation plans to give her its Lifetime Achievement Award. Moving on to Shannon Minter, Suing for Equality, by Ricardo Martinez. There are advocates who chase the spotlight and those who simply do the work. Shannon Minter, one of the most consequential civil rights attorneys of our generation, is unambiguously the latter. This past year, I watched Shannon, the legal director of the National Center for LGBTQ Rights, argue in Talbot v. USA, representing transgender service members in their battle to continue to serve our country while working in deep collaboration with partners including GLAAD Law's Jennifer Levy. When you hear Shannon before the court, what strikes you is his conviction. His steadiness comes from operating squarely within the truth. That the Constitution's promise is real, the American dream belongs to all of us, and law, wielded with courage and precision, can be an instrument of genuine justice. With over 30 years of major victories, Shannon carries none of his successes with ego. He has a soft core, a brilliant mind, and a love for all beings that radiates even in a courtroom. He reminds us why this work matters and what it looks like to serve something greater than yourself. Moving on to CCY, Powering AI, by Jensen Huang. CCY leads one of the world's most consequential companies. TSMC has transcended its origins as a chip manufacturer to become the technology platform upon which entire industries are built. At its helm is a humble, disciplined man, a leader, partner, and friend I've known for over 2 decades. During CC's tenure as CEO, the world moved from mobile-first to AI-first computing. He recognized this inflection early and helped shift TSMC from only fabricating chips to also creating integrated systems of chips, assembled in complex 3D packages, and soon connected with silicon photonics. This evolution made NVIDIA's AI supercomputers possible and helped ignite today's AI revolution. 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A trusted platform to create the tools reshaping our lives, CCY is truly one of the most influential people of our time. Moving on to Josh D'Amaro, Ascendant CEO, by Bob Iger. I believe in the future of the Walt Disney Company because I believe in Josh D'Amaro. He has a deep appreciation for what Disney means to the world. And his wealth of knowledge about the company is bolstered by a strong and abiding respect for Disney fans worldwide. His ability to connect with people is one of his superpowers, and I know it will serve him well as the 8th CEO of the Walt Disney Company. Josh fundamentally understands how quality, attention to detail, and bold creativity set Disney apart. He will certainly carry those values with him as he leads the company forward. Josh also knows creativity is the fuel that has always powered Disney
and I am confident that under his leadership, creators and creative processes will endure and thrive. I couldn't be happier for Josh, for the company, and for the millions and millions of Disney fans who love this place and expect it will continue as a beacon of happiness and joy to the world. Moving on to Zabib Musa Loro, A Beacon of Hope, by Emmy Mahmoud. Zabib Musa Loro's incredible work in South Sudan speaks for itself, and also in support of generations of women and girls. This brilliant leader and champion of change forged a path towards peace in fragile contexts, creating progress one powerful initiative at a time. Zabib's long resume of consequential roles serving women in the region includes her work as founder and executive director of Women for Justice and Equality, which leads the charge for women's rights, peace, and security all across South Sudan. She has stood as an unwavering voice and shield for the rights not only of women in her country, but of all people who have suffered at the hands of oppressive regimes. Zabib's award-winning work is recognized internationally on the highest stages and felt deeply on the ground. As a thought leader, her reach is global. As a changemaker, her work is transformative. And to all women in South Sudan, Sudan and the region at large, Zabib stands as a pioneer. I am proud to honor my sister in the struggle for freedom, peace, justice, and dignity. May her voice be championed for generations to come. Next is Reed Wiseman, Lunar Commander, by Jeffrey Kluger. Reed Wiseman led the first crewed mission to venture moonward in 54 years. The spacecraft commander headed a team of four on the Artemis II shakedown cruise of the new Orion spacecraft, flying a trajectory that took them to the moon and then 4,700 miles beyond the lunar far side, farther from Earth than any human beings have ever ventured. There is risk coming, going, and in between. The mission that began atop the most powerful rocket that has ever carried a crew ended with the Orion spacecraft crashing into Earth's atmosphere at a speed exceeding 25,000 miles per hour. But Wiseman, a veteran of multiple combat deployments in the Middle East, is accustomed to danger, and he's used to facing it in pursuit of a larger goal. Artemis II is just the first step in America's return to the moon, with Artemis IV set to land there sometime in 2028. We look at Artemis II as the precursor to humans living and working on the lunar surface, Wiseman says. The important thing about being first is that there's a second, a third, and a fourth. Next is Lauren Hirsch and Rachel Foster, Standing Up for Survivors, by Pramila Jayapal. Our country is at a moment of reckoning. The Epstein files have clearly exposed the cruelty of those who used their wealth and power to groom and abuse over 1,000 women and girls. They thought their influence would shield them forever. But thanks to the advocacy and organizing work of Lauren Hirsch and Rachel Foster alongside the survivor community, it is now clear that we must not rest until those responsible are held accountable. World Without Exploitation, which Lauren and Rachel co-founded, has lifted the voices of the survivors and built a sisterhood that supports survivors and showcases their courage, strength, and tenacity. They have fought for change and made it happen with the release of the files. Taken together, this network continues to expose the depravity of what these women endured, and to demand accountability from a society that has closed its eyes to the horrors for far too long. Thanks to their work, we are moving towards justice. Thank you, Lauren and Rachel, for standing up for survivors and women everywhere. Moving on to the next category of leaders. Pope Leo XIV, Spiritual Force, by Martin Scorsese. The election of Pope Francis, a man I came to know and love as a friend, marked a turning point in the history of the Roman Catholic Church. He was the first pope born outside of Europe since the Middle Ages and the first Jesuit. Pope Leo XIV is the first North American-born pope with a Chicago accent and the first Augustinian in 500 years. I'm struck by his bravery and his common touch. And he seems to share Francis's understanding that the church needs to reform itself to retain its moral and spiritual force.
For many, the church has lost a great deal of moral and spiritual credibility. Revelations of widespread sexual abuse and financial wrongdoing keep coming up, and many Christians have grown more secular over the years. The church is at a crossroads, and it may once again be remaking itself. Pope Francis always stressed that the church was not a building or a symbol, but the actual teachings of Jesus. I believe that Pope Leo shares that view. Like Francis, he seems to be committed to giving the laity a more active role in the leadership of the faith and the practice of charity. Pope Leo recently wrote the introduction to a new

by Carl Vick. One measure of a diplomat is whether, even when world governance falls out of favor, states still open their doors to you. After Russian troops overran the One measure of a diplomat is whether, even when world governance falls out of favor, states still open their doors to you. After Russian troops overran the Zaporizhia atomic plant in Ukraine, both sides cleared the way for an inspection team headed by Rafael Mariano Grossi, chief of the UN's International Atomic Energy Agency, to assess the damage and help keep the core cooled. Iran was about to show IAEA inspectors a new facility in June 2025 when Israel attacked, a day after the agency's board declared Tehran was violating the Nuclear Non-Proliferation Treaty. Grossi, an Argentine, is a leading candidate for Secretary General of the UN, which he sees as essential. If you look at Gaza, South Sudan, the Caucasus, India and Pakistan, Cambodia, the common denominator is the absence of the United Nations. This cannot continue. But first, there's the business of assessing the state of Iran's nuclear program in the wake of the massive U.S. and Israeli attack. Next is Donald Trump, Consequential President, by Eric Cortaleza. Donald Trump's presidency resists easy historical comparison. In the past year alone, he has pushed through a massive tax overhaul, despite objections from some in his own party, imposed sweeping tariffs on dozens of countries, and pursued an expansive deportation agenda, deploying military-style units into major U.S. cities. Abroad, he has wielded force with startling scope, escalating from ordering strikes on Iranian nuclear sites to waging broader war with Tehran, and from campaigns against alleged drug traffickers in the Caribbean to a dramatic intervention in Venezuela that culminated in the capture of Nicolas Maduro. Through it all, Trump has moved markets, shifted alliances, and redrawn the boundaries of acceptable statecraft. The cumulative effect has been a new global order, one that is increasingly shaped not by systems or institutions, but by the will of a single man. Next is Henna Virkkunen, Europe's Tech Chief, by Margrethe Vestager. Henna Virkkunen brings to her role at the European Commission the same disciplined endurance she applies to running marathons, including a double marathon of 84 kilometers and competing in Ironman triathlons. A horsewoman since childhood, she remains as grounded in the physical world as she is fluent in the digital one. That groundedness matters because her portfolio as Executive Vice President for Tech Sovereignty, Security, and Democracy may be the most consequential of this commission. Virkkunen must hold the line on Europe's digital rulebook, fulfilling citizens' expectations while under sustained pressure from Washington, and simultaneously streamlining regulation and building genuine open technological sovereignty through plans to nurture AI on the continent, better foster digital infrastructure, and put forth a package of proposals to support tech sovereignty. Add cybersecurity and undersea cables to the brief, and the stakes become clear. In turbulent times, Europe needs someone with stamina. It found one. Next is Jacob Frey, Standing Firm, by Julia Taruso. Jacob Frey became an adopted son of Minneapolis in 2009, drawn by the city's trails and lakes after running its marathon. His three terms as mayor have been an endurance test of another sort. Frey led the city through the aftermath of the police killing of George Floyd, the COVID pandemic, and the largest federal immigration enforcement operation in U.S. history. From a walnut conference table in City Hall, he directed the unprecedented logistical response to having 4,000 federal agents on the ground. His careful demeanor gave way at times to raw frustration. "Get the F out of Minneapolis," he told ICE in January, after community member Renee Good was shot and killed. As the enforcement surge recedes, Frey is trying to knit together a city where businesses and daily life were hollowed out by fear. "The nuts and bolts of governing are part of his pushback," he told Time. "Filling potholes, keeping services running, showing that we can have democratically run cities that

can work. Next is Heather Gerken, Pragmatic Advocate by Elizabeth Alexander. As one of the nation's most consequential legal thinkers and scholars, Heather Gerken has long directed her fierce intellect toward defending free and fair elections, a strong civic architecture, and the rule of law. But her institutional leadership as a long-serving dean of Yale Law School and the new president of the Ford Foundation truly models the moral imperative and practical power of enacting justice. Heather dramatically expanded access to legal education in her years at Yale, empowering students to use the law to change lives for the better. She is a problem solver who thrives on resolving challenges to justice work, never rattled by polarization, but instead productively engaged with the tensions of partisanship. At Ford, Heather is already reinforcing the foundation's commitment to human rights, social justice, and democracy. I have known Heather for decades and have seen her sky's the limit vision, sleeves rolled up pragmatism, and unflagging will to put ideals into practice. She inspires me with her dauntless belief in the power of the rule of law and her constant understanding that democracy endures not through rhetoric alone, but through the daily work of people prepared to defend it. Moving on to Mark Kelly, Resolute Senator by Nick Popley. Astronauts are trained to expect turbulence. Mark Kelly, the Arizona senator, long removed from his days as a NASA space shuttle pilot, found himself facing particularly choppy air last year after he helped record a video reminding troops they are not required to follow illegal orders. What might once have passed as a routine assertion of military law triggered a political firestorm. President Donald Trump called the effort seditious and punishable by death, while Defense Secretary Pete Hegseth launched a Pentagon review aimed at stripping Kelly, a decorated former Navy captain, of his rank and cutting his pension. Kelly refused to back down, suing the Pentagon and emerging as one of the Democratic Party's most visible antagonists of the Trump administration. Allies say Kelly, long seen as a disciplined but understated lawmaker, boosted his political standing in the process. Kelly was already on the shortlist for vice president in 2024. Now Democrats openly discuss his potential in 2028, if not as a presidential contender, perhaps as a future Secretary of Defense. Moving on to Marco Rubio, Reshaping Relations by Philip Elliott. Once a fierce rival to and bitter critic of Donald Trump, Marco Rubio has settled into two of the most consequential jobs in Washington: a double billing as Secretary of State and National Security Advisor, a power monopoly held only once before by Henry Kissinger. It has the former senator from Florida at the center of some of the biggest moves of Trump's second term, including the capture of Venezuela's leader, the massive joint military assault on Iran, and the ongoing machinations around the pursuit of peace in Ukraine and the Middle East, as well as dicey diplomatic talks over tariffs, immigration, and even Greenland. The nimble shift from Trump critic to the executor of Trump's foreign policy has repaired Rubio's relationship with the MAGA base and puts him in position to possibly inherit the Trumpist movement in 2028. Yet it also comes with risks. He owns the Trump record now in a way that could one day prove problematic. Betting on Trump's instincts is as high risk as it might be high reward. Next is Zoran Mamdani, Millennial Mayor, by Julia Taruso. Zoran Mamdani gave the Democratic Party something it sorely lacked, a new source of momentum. His run for New York City mayor, featuring viral videos across the boroughs, promises of rent freezes, free buses, and child care, and a grassroots coalition that powered huge turnout, vaulted him from single-digit support in early polls to a decisive win over Andrew Cuomo and into the national spotlight. The Democratic Socialist quickly became a standard-bearer for progressives and a test case for the midterms. Last year, he told Time his approach is a politics that is direct, where people can see exactly how policy applies to their lives. The second youngest mayor of the country's largest city has his work cut out for him.
Critics warn his housing agenda could affect investment, while his relationships with key constituencies, including parts of the Jewish community and the city's financial constraints, will test his ability to put ideas into action. So far, the feared exodus of businesses and wealthy residents hasn't materialized. He has also collaborated with Governor Kathy Hochul on a child care plan, won federal housing funds, and even earned admiration for President Donald Trump, all signs he may be a force in Democratic politics for years to come. Moving on to the next category of Titans. Ben Stiller, Visionary Entertainer by Bob Odenkirk. I first met Ben Stiller in 1989 when he was hired at SNL. We shared an office and wrote together, and we must have impressed each other because a few years later, Ben invited me to write and perform on Fox's The Ben Stiller Show. That effort gave me a glimpse into Ben's eye for detail. Though we met doing often broad, very silly sketch comedy, Ben revealed his powerful drive to pursue directing at a very high level. I think Reality Bites, his feature directorial debut in 1994, was an amazing first film. I love 2008's Tropic Thunder. I think 2013's The Secret Life of Walter Mitty was excellently directed, and it had a human touch to it. Severance is, of course, a masterpiece. As an executive producer, Ben is deeply into building the story, which is one of the most challenging, absurdist projects you could invent. To me, Ben is like Breaking Bad creator Vince Gilligan. He's a visionary and a perfectionist. He inspires me to pursue my art with higher standards of specificity and excellence, and I didn't even mention his humanitarian work. I still look up to him. Moving on to Michael Dell and Susan Dell, Generous Duo by Ray Dalio. Michael and Susan Dell have had a great impact and are great role models. My wife Barbara and I know and admire the Dells for their philanthropic initiatives, most recently their commitment to give $250, which can be invested in a stock market index fund to each child under 10 years old in lower income areas in the U.S. We appreciate them allowing us to tag along by matching their donations for approximately 300,000 children in Connecticut. Similarly, during the pandemic, when children could only learn remotely and thousands of students couldn't afford computers, Barbara and I turned to the Dells, who provided laptops for learning. Michael and Susan personify the American dream, having become successful by making a great entrepreneurial impact and going on to use their intellectual talents and financial resources to help others claim their own piece of American enterprise. Moving on to Ralph Lauren, Style Icon by Oprah Winfrey. Ralph Lauren has defined a way of living. What makes him extraordinary isn't only his eye for design, but his instinct, his deep understanding that style is storytelling. For decades, he has invited us into worlds shaped by elegance, aspiration, and the American dream. While many think it began with the polo shirt, I believe it started the moment Ralph trusted himself. Trusted he had something meaningful to say, and he's been saying it ever since, through every collection, every detail, every dream brought to life. His recent return to Milan Fashion Week was a reminder that true vision doesn't fade, it evolves. And now a new generation is discovering what so many of us have always known. Authenticity, when rooted in purpose, never goes out of style. Next is Lindsay Addario, Bearing Witness by Katie Couric. The most recent time I interviewed photojournalist Lindsay Addario, she was hunkered down in a bathtub in Kiev, clad in a bulletproof press vest and a combat helmet. This was just one of the many times she chose to go into the eye of the storm, searching for truth and recording it for history. Lindsay's photos leave an indelible impression. A grief-stricken Ukrainian teacher being handed an assault rifle to fulfill her patriotic duty. Young girls in burqas reaching out almost through the camera as boys in t-shirts and shorts run around and play around them. A makeshift hospital room where somehow, someway, an infant in a war zone is getting an IV drip and oxygen. If 2026 has taught us anything, it's the power of images.
The people and places Lindsay captures may be strangers in foreign lands, but they remind us of our shared humanity. You don't just look at Lindsay's photos. You feel them as if you are there. But you don't have to be, because she is, risking her life and making us care. Moving on to the category of icons. Alyssa Liu, Champion of Joy, by Bowen Yang. How can someone be so casual about being the best in the world? That's for Alyssa Liu to know and the rest of us to witness in a screaming frenzy. She's flipped her ponytail after finishing a historic program that won her an Olympic gold medal for figure skating. She shrugged off inane questions while sending a song to the top of the charts. She somehow made her triumphs feel unsentimental to herself, but meaningful to everyone else. She is also a wonderful friend, a loyal teammate, a style icon with an activist lineage and impeccable music taste. All of those selves converge when she takes the ice, completely relaxed, ready to present something greater than the sum of its Lutzes, set to multiple Gaga medleys. Like I said, taste. Watching her from the stands in Milan, I felt so many inherited knots of expectation loosening. Filial piety. Social pressure. Unstriped hair. That's what great artists do. They make you reconsider what you've been carrying and invite you to join them in being light on their feet. What can I say? What can I do? I'm a fan of Alyssa's for life, and I won't be casual about it. Next, Chloe Kim, Olympic Sensation, by Sunisa Lee. Chloe Kim makes effort look cool. Any athlete who has competed at the highest level knows how much work goes into moments that look effortless from the outside. What I love about Chloe is that she doesn't pretend it's easy. She embraces the grind of Olympic snowboarding and still brings so much style, confidence, and personality to everything she does. This past year, she's continued to show what it means to compete on your own terms. Chloe has been open about the pressures of elite sports and unapologetic about protecting her mental health. That kind of honesty is powerful, especially for young athletes who are watching and learning what success can actually look like. Chloe shows up exactly as herself, and that authenticity resonates far beyond snowboarding. Seeing Chloe lead with that confidence means so much to me as an Asian American athlete. She's showing young girls everywhere that they belong in spaces where they may not always see themselves and that they can succeed without changing who they are. Next is Alan Cumming, Captivating Charisma, by Lisa Kudrow. This will come as no surprise, but Alan Cumming is just as spectacular in person as he is on your television screen. I mean, are you kidding? He steps into the room and you just can't help but think, yes, glorious. Everything about him is thrilling. And yet, there's something about him that makes you feel like you can take a deep, calming breath whenever he's near. He's so fully himself, so free, so authentic, that simply being around him feels like a celebration. It's really no wonder everyone is so drawn to him. Watching him on The Traitors is so much fun, not only because he always looks fantastic, but because he plays such a great villain. The Alan I know off-screen is sweet, bubbly, and friendly. He chooses joy. He chooses glee. And he sees the wonderful in everything. He's a phenomenal person and also, luckily for us, a brilliant performer. Alan can do anything and everything. And that's really all there is to it. Next is Victoria Beckham, Daring Designer, by Anna Wintour. I remember when Victoria Beckham first showed Vogue one of her earliest collections, not long after her Spice Girl days. I'd already met her backstage at Madison Square Garden with my children, but fashion designer was a new identity for her then. I was expecting a rack of dresses and maybe a brief hello, followed by a quick disappearance, but she stayed and talked us through every look. I was struck by how intent she was on putting her work out there. Even established designers aren't comfortable doing that. That's the Victoria I've come to know, a designer who is fearless as she is gifted. When she was made a Knight of the Order of Arts and Letters by the French Ministry of Culture in January, my first thought was that the recognition was overdue. She stepped into fashion in 2008
and hasn't stopped since, adding a beauty line and fragrances. She's also become something of a Netflix star alongside her husband. Victoria may have been in the public eye for most of her life, but it's her family that means the most to her. Moving on to Shirin Ebadi, Fighting for Justice by Jody Williams. My Nobel sister, Shirin Ebadi, is one of the most steadfast, determined women I know. She served as a presiding judge, the first woman in Iran to do so, until the 1979 Islamic Revolution, when she was reduced to being a clerk in what had been her own courtroom. Instead of silent acceptance, she retrained as a lawyer and tackled the regime head-on, taking cases of political dissidents and horrific abuses of women and children. She exposed problematic child custody laws and challenged cruel norms such as requiring a rape victim's family to pay to restore their honor. Shirin argued for women's rights and fearlessly fought for those the regime sought to silence. Its response was her arrest and solitary confinement. She ended up living in exile, but she has never retreated. Shirin continues to expose abuses in Iran and is now helping lay the groundwork for the future. While Iran is her primary focus, at her suggestion 20 years ago, we co-founded the Nobel Women's Initiative to support women's organizations fighting for peace and justice in zones of conflict worldwide. I am proud always to be her friend. Next is Sterling K. Brown, Class Act by Kristen Bell. It's going to be hard for anyone asked to list Sterling K. Brown's qualities not to start with his integrity. It's right there, on full display. It's impressive, and it's genuine. It's an obvious first choice, but I'm going to be brave and admit that his charisma would be tops for me. I mean, get real, everybody. Yes, we should acknowledge his incredible acting performances. Of course we should celebrate his Stanford-certified intellect. And he appears to be an incredible father and husband. But charming people senseless is also good for the world. It's not frivolous or trivial. It's the zest of life. And Sterling is handing out buckets. I'm honored to have worked with Sterling and humbled to call him a friend. And I am sorry for the dozens of unhinged voice memos I've left him in regard to paradise. It won't happen again until next season. The next category is Innovators. Lando Norris, Dominant Racer by Paris Hilton. I first met Lando Norris at F1 Miami, and I instantly loved his energy. He's obviously incredibly talented, but what really makes him stand out is how kind, genuine, and down-to-earth he is. Even with all the pressure of the spotlight, he stays grounded, which is rare. Watching him become world champion in 2025 was honestly amazing, so well-deserved, and such a major moment. I've also seen him with fans at races, and it's very special. He takes the time to connect with everyone, and you can tell it truly means something to him. He's so fun, warm, and approachable. I love that he's inspiring so many people by showing that you can work hard, reach the top, and still stay completely true to yourself. Moving on to Tony Tyson, Illuminating the Universe by Rissa Wexler. The new Vera C. Rubin Observatory is beginning the work it was created for, a 10-year time-lapse of the entire southern sky known as the Legacy Survey of Space and Time, LSST. The Chilean Observatory's first images were released in June, taken with a record-breaking 3,200 megapixel camera. They reveal the complex dance of nearby galaxies, with tens of millions more beckoning in the distance. Rubin's power lies in its never-before combination, wide, fast, and deep at the same time. 30 years ago, astronomer Tony Tyson had the vision to suggest this intriguing path and the persistence to build something many thought impossible. Throughout the construction, Tony, as chief scientist, played a critical role in tackling some of the thorniest research problems, pushing the boundaries of detector and survey design and transforming a bold idea into a flagship observatory. The LSST will reveal millions of new objects every night, from asteroids to distant supernovae
to collisions of neutron stars and will map 20 billion galaxies and 20 billion stars, opening new discovery windows into the dark and dynamic universe and yielding a treasure trove of data for scientists to explore. Moving on to Hillary Knight, Hockey Hero, by Malala Yousafzai. For female athletes, playing a sport is more than competition. It's a statement. With every game, the players are proving that women's sports are an economy, a culture, a force. Hillary Knight embodies it all. The greatest player in the history of women's hockey, holds all-time world championship records for goals, assists, and points, along with two Olympic gold medals. She loves the sport so completely, she never stops finding new ways to be great. But her legacy extends far beyond the record books. A critical voice in the U.S. women's national team's fight for fair pay, Hillary advocated for better wages, investment in girls' programs, and greater visibility for women's teams. She helped build the Professional Women's Hockey League from the ground up and ensured the road will be easier for the next generation. In the final at this year's Olympics, the U.S. team trailed Canada 1-0 late in the third period. With barely 2 minutes remaining, Hillary scored a goal and tied up the game, paving the way for her team's victory in overtime. Of course she did. That is what Hillary has always done. She shows up, she fights for what matters, and when the moment comes, she is ready. Next is Neil Mohan, Supercharging Growth, by Belinda Luscombe. When Neil Mohan arrived as CEO in early 2023, YouTube's years as the digital equivalent of America's Funniest Home Videos were already behind it. But Mohan supercharged the platform's growth and omnipresence. It is now the place where people are as likely to watch NFL games, podcasts, or Saturday Night Live as they are to watch locally sourced content like Mr. Beast and Coco Melon. It's on every screen in the home. It's on every media planner's list. And in 2025, it became the most popular video provider on TV sets in the U.S. This wasn't totally Mohan's doing. Google's products tend to flood whatever zone they're in, but he played a key role. Leading YouTube requires several discrete and usually mutually exclusive skills. Mohan has enough nerdiness to earn the respect of software engineers, plus sufficient charm to woo advertisers. He has negotiated deals with the biggest sports leagues in the world, yet his warmth has earned the loyalty of creators. As Michelle Carr, who started her own successful channel, puts it, approachability is one of Neil's superpowers. Next is Yayan Lee, Resilient Writer, by Salman Rushdie. More than 20 years ago, Yayan Lee's first story collection, A Thousand Years of Good Prayers, announced the arrival of a writer of exceptional gifts. American literature has been greatly enriched of late by new voices from everywhere. Chimamanda Ngozi Adichie from Nigeria, Viet Thanh Nguyen from Vietnam, and from China, Yayan Lee, who now stands at the heart of this brilliant group. Lee's life has been marked by dreadful tragedy, the loss of both her sons to suicide, which would destroy many mothers. She has somehow managed, through an act of radical acceptance, to make a masterly literary response to the unbearable in a memoir from the abyss, the National Book Award finalist, Things in Nature Merely Grow. The memoir joins high intelligence with remarkable emotional restraint, honoring the dead while also insisting on life. I don't know how she did it, but I'm in awe. Moving on to Noah Lyles, Unstoppable Force, by Willie Chavarria. Noah Lyles is one of the fastest men in the world, winning his fourth consecutive 200-meter dash at the World Championships in 2025. But he also represents a kind of modern excellence that transcends sport. What resonates most with me is his ability to hold both power and vulnerability at once. There's confidence, but also a real sense of intention in how he moves through the world. He understands that being seen isn't only about performance. It's about presence.
In many ways, he's redefining strength for a new generation through openly talking about his experiences with mental health, while also being expressive and unapologetically himself. That idea connects deeply to my work as a designer. I'm always thinking about how clothing can amplify that energy, how it can honor a person's story rather than compete with it. Noah has that rare quality where he's not simply running races, he's shifting perception. He brings together style, discipline, and emotion in a way that feels powerful and necessary, and that's incredibly inspiring to witness. Next is Sabrina Walter, Protecting Women, by Anna Mudavadi. When world leaders gathered in South Africa for Africa's first G20 Leaders Summit in November 2025, Sabrina Walter ensured that a global crisis could not be ignored. Through her organization, Women for Change, Sabrina mobilized a nationwide shutdown, 15 minutes of collective silence to honor victims of gender-based violence and femicide, and to demand decisive action. A powerful purple-themed social media campaign quickly gained global momentum, with supporters changing their profile pictures in solidarity. In response, South Africa declared gender-based violence a national disaster, unlocking resources and renewed policy focus. Before this 2025 breakthrough, Sabrina had harnessed grassroots organizing and digital advocacy to spotlight the pervasive violence faced by women and girls. Her work has driven widespread public engagement, elevated the topic to national prominence, and drawn significant media attention. Sabrina Walter turned collective grief into undeniable power and forced a nation to act, proving that when women lead, they do not just demand change, they make it inevitable. Well, that's all the time we have for today. This has been Stacey Stamos with Time Magazine.

0: From the Bureau of Economic Geology, this is Earth Date. Shortly after modern humans arrived in Europe, the Neanderthals disappeared, and scientists think we had something to do with it. Neanderthals, or their direct ancestors, migrated out of Africa and into the Middle East and Europe around 250,000 years ago. Soon, they were well adapted to the environment. Large eyes helped them see in the longer nights and darker winters. Stout bodies helped them retain heat and handle large prey, and provided space for the large liver and kidneys needed for a diet heavy in protein. Their brains were as big as ours, but spent processing power on their greater visual and motor abilities. This may not have allowed them to develop higher communication or conceptual thinking to match ours, which may have been their downfall. Modern humans arrived on the scene 45,000 years ago, less physically adapted, but more mentally adaptable. We had cooperative hunting methods superior to the Neanderthals, allowing us to outcompete them for food, and perhaps reducing the large herbivore populations that they depended on. We also had superior tools and weapons. When there were conflicts between the groups, as there have been among tribes throughout history, our superior technology probably allowed us to prevail. But we weren't only fighting. There must have been considerable interbreeding, since we can find 1-3% of the Neanderthal genome in modern man. Which means the Neanderthals never completely disappeared. A little bit of them is alive in us today. I'm Scott Tinker.
1: 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You can hear more Earth Date stories at earthdate.org.
2: In the People's Pharmacy Health Headlines, at high doses, non-steroidal anti-inflammatory drugs like diclofenac, ibuprofen, or naproxen may increase the risk of kidney problems. The study that revealed this used de-identified medical records of more than 750,000 active duty U.S. Army soldiers. Consequently, these were active young and middle-aged adults. During the time of the study, from 2011 through 2014, nearly 18% of these soldiers got a prescription for 1-7 doses of an NSAID pain reliever in a month. Another 16% were prescribed more than 7 doses in a month. Fewer than 1% of these people were subsequently diagnosed with acute or chronic kidney disease. Nevertheless, the rate of kidney trouble was about 20% higher among people who had received high-dose NSAIDs than among those who had taken none. The authors described the increased risk as modest but statistically significant.
3: Another class of drugs that can lead to kidney injury is proton pump inhibitors. A data mining initiative of the FDA's Adverse Event Reporting System analyzed kidney-related side effects among 43,000 people who took a drug such as esomeprazole, lansoprazole, or omeprazole. Approximately 8,000 people taking a histamine 2 blocker such as ranitidine or famotidine served as controls, since they take these drugs for similar symptoms. The researchers found that 5.6% of people on PPIs alone had a kidney-related side effect, while only 0.7% of those on H2 blockers did. Chronic kidney disease was 28 times more likely, and acute kidney injury was 4 times more likely among people taking PPIs. While this analysis shows association, not causation, there are previous studies linking PPIs and kidney damage.
2: There's growing concern about a mysterious infectious disease that has been spreading among the wild deer population for decades. Scientists call it CWD, or chronic wasting disease. Hunters refer to this condition as zombie deer disease. It can also affect elk and moose. The CDC reports that this infectious disease has spread to wildlife in 24 states and 2 Canadian provinces. CWD was first detected in Colorado among captive deer in the 1960s and in the wild deer population in the 1980s. It's now affecting deer in the Midwest, Southwest, and some parts of the East Coast. The disease appears to be caused by a prion infection reminiscent of mad cow disease. An infectious disease expert at the University of Minnesota has warned that hunters who eat contaminated deer meat may eventually develop the human equivalent of chronic wasting disease.
3: Shoulder replacement surgery is becoming increasingly common. Now researchers writing in the BMJ say that patients should be warned that the risks are higher than originally thought. The investigators reviewed hospital and mortality records in the UK. When men between 50 and 59 have this type of shoulder surgery, one in four will need further surgery on that shoulder within 5 years. In addition, older people who underwent this kind of surgical procedure experienced high rates of serious adverse events. One in nine older women and one in five older men had an infection, major blood clot, heart attack or stroke, or died within 3 months. The authors of the study encouraged their colleagues to counsel patients about the risks as well as the benefits of this kind of surgery.
2: Drug interactions are a serious hazard in hospitals and the community. If patients receive prescriptions for incompatible medications, they can experience severe side effects that may even be life-threatening. Electronic medical records are intended to warn prescribers and pharmacists about potentially dangerous interactions, but many do so indiscriminately. The result is something called alert fatigue. If clinicians receive too many warnings, they may not pay attention to the really important ones. A team at St. Jude Children's Research Hospital reviewed their alert system. They removed unnecessary alerts and provided additional information to the most important ones. After they finished, they tracked clinicians' reactions. Alert overrides dropped by 40%. One important change linked alerts to the patient's laboratory data, making them much more targeted. And that's the health news from the People's Pharmacy this week.
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0: Hello, everyone. It is time to read the Des Moines Register for this Wednesday, May 13th, 2026. 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I'm Dennis May, and my partner at the microphone for the next 90 minutes is Barb DeHack. 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The free tickets are first come, first served. Turning over now to the weather, AccuWeather forecast calls for plenty of sunshine, breezy and pleasant Wednesday with winds from the north-northwest at 10 to 20 miles per hour. The forecast for Des Moines calls for a high today of 75 degrees with a low of 50. Again, plenty of sunshine and clear and partly cloudy Wednesday night. Our headlines in today's Des Moines Register are Johnston to be Seed Spinoff's new home. From the Iowa State Auditor, candidates speak on what sets them apart, and Grassley renews requests for FTC probe of wedding site, The Knot. And to get us started with today's Des Moines Register is my partner, Barb. Barb?
1: Thank you, Dennis. Johnston to be the Seed Spinoff's new home. Johnston will be the corporate headquarters for Vylor, the giant Corteva Agriscience seed spinoff the $55 billion company has announced. The Tuesday, May 12th news comes after a lobbying campaign by Johnston and Iowa leaders that began in October when Indianapolis-based Corteva said it would split its seed and crop protection businesses. The move will represent a sort of homecoming for the company. Corteva's seed business has its roots in Pioneer, the hybrid seed company that was long based in Johnston before it landed with Corteva in a series of acquisitions and other corporate moves. Corteva's seed research and development arm is still in the Polk County city. The headquarters is expected to add a couple hundred high-paying executive jobs. The company's announcement did not specify how many or whether facilities will be expanded to accommodate them. Johnston Mayor Paula Derenfeld told the Register on Tuesday that it's too soon to speculate on the headquarter jobs. There's going to be lots of opportunities for them to grow and thrive here, she said, adding that the city has been working with the state and county on providing Vylor incentives. At this point, we're still working through the details, she said. The company said Tuesday that Indianapolis will remain the headquarters for New Corteva, the company name for its crop production spinoff. Pardon me, that's crop protection spinoff. It said the decision underscores both companies' commitment to their employees, deep community roots, and legacy of agricultural innovation in both Iowa and Indiana. Our roots stretch back 100 years to a farm in Johnston, which we call home, Corteva CEO Chuck Magro, taped to become Vylor's chief executive, said in a statement. Vylor is proud to build on our long history of innovation in Iowa and continue to work alongside farmers to help feed and fuel our growing world, end quote. Governor Kim Reynolds, in a statement, said Iowa will provide the foundation for Vylor's future. Quote, this decision further validates Iowa's leadership in agriculture, bioscience, and innovation, and the competitive business environment we've created positions us well as a center for bioindustry, discovery, and manufacturing, Reynolds said. We look forward to working with Filer leadership as they begin this new chapter and continue to grow in Iowa. Headquartered at Corteva's existing Johnston campus, Filer will build on, quote, Iowa's deep agricultural roots while advancing next-generation seed genetics and biotechnology, the governor's office said. The location places the company at the center of one of the most productive agricultural regions in the world, it said. Iowa Secretary of Agriculture Mike Naig also celebrated the news, saying planting the headquarters here sends a strong signal to Iowa farmers that this company values being in the heart of agriculture and close to the customers it serves every day. I look forward to working alongside Vilar's leadership to support Iowa farmers and strengthen our state's agricultural community. The announcement builds on Iowa's continued investment in its biosciences ecosystem, which has seen growth in research activity, venture capital investment, and specialized talent. Corteva's decision to make Johnston its home recognizes not only the long and impactful history Pioneer and its other seed brands have had in Johnston, but also that we are in a great position to support Vilar's future goals and focused on advanced seed and genetics, Dierenfeld said in a statement. We're excited and proud to be the place where the next generation of innovation and growth will take root with Vilar. Here's to the next 100 years, Dierenfeld said. Debbie Durham, Iowa's Economic Development Chief, told the Register in February the state was all in on landing the headquarters. On Tuesday, she credited the Des Moines Metro's grassroots campaign, called Plant the Headquarters Here, for its part in the successful effort. This is more than a business development, Durham said in a statement. It reflects the strength of our community members and campaign partners who stepped up to express their support for Vilar's mission in Iowa. We organized a grassroots effort very unique to this opportunity, and those voices were heard. More than 700 people signed a petition encouraging Vilar leadership to choose Iowa, with nearly 300 sharing personal stories, she said. This decision is a testament to what Iowa offers and to the people who make this state exceptional. Matt McCoy, chair of the Polk County Board of Supervisors, said in a statement that Corteva's decision is a vote of confidence in our workforce, our quality of life, and the momentum we're building. From continued investments in infrastructure, like the Des Moines International Airport, to the strength of our communities, we're seeing the momentum pay off. We're proud to partner with Vilar and appreciate their long-term commitment to growing right here in Polk County, McCoy said. Reynolds is considering a bill the legislature passed that would provide tax incentives for corporate jobs at companies engaged in advanced manufacturing, bioscience, insurance and finance, technology, and research and development that locate their headquarters in the state. The Iowa Department of Economic Development said the specific incentives planned for Vilar are a confidential proposal at this point. It said the financial request will be subject to approval by the Iowa Economic Development Authority after Vilar becomes an official business entity later this year and submits a formal application for incentives. Vilar also will have a corporate business center in southeast Pennsylvania, Corteva said. The company said the crop protection spinoff, New Corteva, will remain in Indianapolis because of Indiana's position as a global biosciences innovation hub. New Corteva will maintain a global corporate business center in Wilmington, Delaware. Last month, Corteva marked the 100th anniversary of Iowan Henry A. Wallace founding the Pioneer Hybrid Corn Company in 1926. Wallace, who later served as U.S. Agriculture Secretary and was elected Vice President, used 40 acres near Johnston to grow the company's revolutionary hybrid seed. Pioneer is now a top brand in the Corteva portfolio.
0: Next article, Grassley renews request for FTC probe of wedding site The Knot. An email from an Iowa vendor to wedding planning website The Knot is both succinct and expressive. Quote, I don't want a phone call. I don't want to talk through it. I'm drowning in bills from your company for leads that were promised but never received. I'm unimpressed and dissatisfied, the author wrote. Quote, I don't feel supported. I feel deceived. I don't want a refund. I want my contract canceled immediately to never pay The Knot, Wedding Wire, or Wedding Pro another dime. end quote. The vendor, whose name was redacted, was eventually released from the contract. But the complaint has U.S. Senator Chuck Grassley of Iowa renewing his pressure on the Federal Trade Commission to investigate allegations of fraudulent and deceptive business practices by the NOT. The Republicans' effort to address complaints about the widely used service dates back to March of 2025. That October, he asked FTC Chair Andrew N. Ferguson for an investigation, saying he had received complaints of repeated failures to honor contracts and deliberate attempts at fraud. His office on Monday, May 11th, put the total number of complaints received at more than 200, including some from small businesses in Iowa. Like the one Grassley cited, many allege that the NOT, which connects wedding services providers with potential clients, has charged them for providing leads that turned out to be false. The providers, such as caterers and venue operators, also complain about failure to provide promised advertising and discounts. In his latest letter to Ferguson, dated April 29th, Grassley included the emails between the Iowa vendor and the NOT and reiterated his request for an investigation. He asked the FTC chair to provide me with what steps you've taken to investigate all of the allegations you have received concerning the NOT's alleged deceptive and fraudulent business practices. Accordingly, I'm referring for your review records I received from an Iowa small business owner recounting the alleged fraud and deceptive business practices they were subjected to by the NOT, he wrote. The records enclosed with this letter include emails between the Iowa small business owner and the NOT representatives detailing an alleged bait-and-switch scheme perpetrated by the NOT and screenshots of messages from allegedly fake leads. The FTC did not respond to an emailed request for comment. In a statement provided Monday, the NOT responded that the complaints represent only a very small fraction of the 900,000 wedding professionals it counts as clients worldwide. For over 30 years, we have built trusted relationships with our vendors, couples, and local communities, including more than 1,500 wedding professionals in Iowa alone. We worked hard to deliver positive experiences on our platform, and when issues come up, our teams work quickly to address them, the NOT statement said. In this case, we worked directly with the vendor to address their concerns and, at their request, canceled their contract and issued a refund. While we always are disappointed when a vendor has a negative experience, we remain focused on helping wedding professionals connect with couples and grow their businesses as we work toward our mission of making it easier to plan life's most meaningful moments, the statement said. The NOT's website says it has operations in New York, Washington, D.C., Barcelona, Spain, Delhi, India, Galway, Ireland, and London, and has more than 4 million users. The NOT also provided a social media post from Republican U.S. Senator Marsha Blackburn of Tennessee that referenced working with the NOT in promoting small businesses. At least one court case filed in Iowa alleging fraudulent practices and breach of contract resulted in a default judgment against the NOT. In August of 2021, Q-Square Systems, LLC of Des Moines, filed a lawsuit in small claims court seeking restitution for $3,050 in advertising fees it said it had paid, $2,550 in statutory damages as defined by Iowa's Consumer Fraud Act, and $900 in attorney fees. The NOT never responded to the suit, resulting in the court issuing a judgment of $6,500 plus interest to Q Squared. Cornelius S. Qualley, who was listed as both attorney and an owner of Q Squared Systems, LLC, in court documents and on company's website, did not respond to numerous requests for comment.
1: Candidates for Iowa State Auditor speak on what sets them apart. The race for Iowa State Auditor, which Republicans see as a chance to reclaim the only statewide seat held by a Democrat, features a same-party matchup between the Lieutenant Governor and a county supervisor. Lieutenant Governor Chris Knoyer and Iowa County Supervisor Abigail Moss, both Republicans, are vying for their party's nomination in the June 2nd primary for the seat vacated after State Auditor Rob Sand, a Democrat, launched a campaign for Iowa Governor. The Iowa State Auditor's Office is responsible for scrutinizing the finances and spending of counties, cities, universities, school districts, and other governmental subdivisions in the state. It also investigates potential fraud, waste, and abuse of taxpayer dollars and public funds. Knoyer, 55, of LeClaire, pivoted to running for state auditor after Reynolds announced she would not seek re-election. Before joining the governor's office, Knoyer represented Iowa Senate District 35, which covers Clinton County, as well as part of Northern Scott and southwestern Jackson counties. Quote, I'm really doing this, I think, for the right reasons, to really continue the work that I did as a school board member and as a state senator and also as lieutenant governor, to continue to lessen the tax burden on Iowans and use my background in technology to run government more like a business, Knoyer said. As of December, Knoyer leads the race's fundraising with over $180,000, compared to Moss's roughly $55,000, $20,000 of which came from a loan, according to state campaign finance reports. Knoyer has also racked up a slate of high-profile endorsements, including from Reynolds and Republican Iowa U.S. Senator Joni Ernst. But Moss, 34, of South Amana, who frames herself as a grassroots candidate, believes her local government background and time spent talking to voters is helping her gain momentum and support across the state. She

0: run for Iowa's 1st congressional district seat. Early voting begins May 13th. Both Republicans are underscoring the importance of increasing transparency in government spending to reduce property taxes, which they believe can be accomplished through better use of technology. Knoyer, who has worked in tech for more than 30 years, believes the auditor's office can be a tool to provide more clarity and data on Iowa's property tax system. She is recommending the state expand grant programs for local governments to improve their technology. If we're going to continue to look at property tax relief again, we have to look at how we can modernize and make local government run more efficiently, Knoyer said. Moss is proposing a publicly available statewide software system to better align budget tracking for local and state government and allow Iowans to have a clearer picture of where their tax dollars are going. You might be able to request information from the auditor or the city clerk on budgets, but even then, it kind of takes a Ph.D. to understand what is actually going on within those, Moss said. The candidates' call for enhancing budget tracking software come against the background of a potential state contract with a technology company to use artificial intelligence for auditing county and school district budgets, a proposal floated by Iowa House Republicans in April. Knoyer, who did her 8th grade science project on artificial intelligence, said the state should consider using the advanced technology while pairing it with human oversight. Adding partnerships with private entities can help, quote-unquote, enhance government efficiency and taxpayer protection. There's a lot of opportunities out there in the financial auditing world to leverage the power of artificial intelligence in terms of the depth and breadth of analysis that can help one with large sets of data, Knoyer said. Moss, however, is skeptical of the proposal, arguing local government budget data is too vague to provide an accurate picture of local government spending. Knowing what software we're working with right now, a lot of it's clunky, a lot of it's outdated. I don't know that AI could really comb through it in an, I would say, in educated or accurate manner, Moss said. If you saw some of the reports and stuff that we get, they're ancient. Wittich, 35, believes the role of Iowa State Auditor, quote, matters more than ever, end quote, to serve as a check on spending of taxpayer money as the cost of living skyrockets for Iowan. In this critical moment when folks are really facing so many challenges today and where government services are not being provided for them often or otherwise money being corruptly taken, it's really important to make sure we continue to have an independent watchdog in this office that will fight for Iowans, Wittich said. Before running for office, Wittich worked as an international trade and national security lawyer. He left his law firm when it entered into a settlement with the Trump administration following targeted executive orders. He hopes to carry forward initiatives Sand implemented, including the Public Innovations and Efficiencies, or PI program, which provides a framework for state and local governments to increase efficiency in their operations. This race is not about left versus right. It's about right versus wrong, Wittich said. It's about making sure that our government works for Iowans and is not being rigged by those at the very top against the rest of us.
1: Turning over now to the Metro and Iowa section. Headlines. Missing persons case gets a new life. Asylum seekers sues the U.S. agencies. Protecting our pets. Reynolds signs law making animal torture a felony on first offense. And meet the candidates for District 47 of the Iowa House. In the same vein as the last article, we're going to meet the candidates. Two Republicans and two Democrats will be competing in the June 2nd primary to be on the November 3rd election ballot for Iowa House District 47. Incumbent Republican Representative Carter F. Nordman is seeking a fourth term as he faces Republican challenger Jeremy King in the primary. Democrats Chris New and Charlie K. Newman will face one another to have the chance for their party's nomination. The Tri-County District includes Dallas Center, Linden, Minburn, and Perry in Dallas County. The district also includes Guthrie and Greene counties. To help voters, the Des Moines Register sent questions to all federal and Des Moines area legislative candidates running for political office this year. Their answers have been lightly edited for length and clarity. So first, who is Jeremy King? Jeremy King is 46, Republican, lives in Panora, and he is a conservation officer and a land sale agent. He has a bachelor's degree.

0: in conservative management, Upper Iowa University, and a certified public management endorsement at Drake University. His political experience is none. Who is Chris News? Chris News is 46, a Democrat, lives in Dallas Center, is a video producer, and his education includes a bachelor's degree in media studies from Buena Vista University, and also has no political experience. Charlie K. Newman is a 29-year-old Democrat who lives in Guthrie Center. He is a UPS driver and KC sales foreperson. He has an associate's degree from DMAC. His political experience includes volunteering for several campaigns. What first got me into politics was my dad taking me to the Iowa caucuses and helping out on the Sanders campaign. This last year, I started protesting for the first time, and I decided to run for office because I want to improve my state. And the incumbent, Carter F. Nordman, age 27, a party is Republican and lives in Dallas Center. His occupation is a business development manager aligned with wealth advisors and state representative for Iowa HD 47. He has a bachelor's degree in business administration and leadership at the University of Northern Iowa. His political experience includes, I have had the privilege of serving in the Iowa House of Representatives over the past 6 years. I've been appointed to a number of leadership positions within the House, which include chairing the Education Appropriations Committee, which oversees the second largest portion of the state budget, the Health and Human Services Committee, and I currently chair the House Ways and Means Committee. The Register asked, what would be your top issue if elected? King, the Republican, said property tax reform, something that affects most Iowans and has to be addressed. New, who is a Democrat, said, my biggest concern for the state of Iowa is the budget deficit that the current administration and legislature are running. One-party rule has led to a budget crisis, and I fear that we'll be picking up the pieces of their reckless inaction for years. The sooner we can address the priorities of the majority of Iowans, the sooner we can fix the state's finances. And the Democrat Newman said, I would really like to work on improvements to the health and quality of life for Iowans. We have the second highest cancer rate in the nation and the fastest growing cancer rate. This stems from several factors, from extremely high levels of radon, binge drinking, obesity, and poor usage of fertilizers and pesticides. When we have some of the best soil in the world here in Iowa, it would be great to see the programs to promote more local produce grown and distributed to areas where it's hard to access a variety, particularly in rural communities like mine. We also must raise the minimum wage. And Nordman, the Republican, said, affordability and lower property taxes. As a lawmaker under 30, my priority is making sure Iowa is a place the next generation wants to call home. Right now, too many young adults feel like they're falling behind compared to where their parents were at the same age. I want Iowa to be the national leader in affordability. We must ensure people can find good-paying jobs that lead to a home of their own. That starts with lowering the property tax burden to make home ownership achievable again, and it means tackling the high costs of child care and health care that are squeezing families' budgets. The Register asked, what policies would you support to improve Iowa's education? Democrat Newman said, a major issue hurting public schools is the voucher program. As written, it takes money from school districts who can afford it the least and allows for no accountability as to how public funds are managed. School funding on the whole is hopefully inadequate, and I'd like to see teachers paid for the critical work they do for our children, and school facilities funded so our kids can learn. Democrat Newman said, something I think we desperately need is an increase in civics education. We have a government by and for the people, and the only way that works is by having an educated populace who is invested in their own system of government. There should be a focus on the truth and not ideology. I would also like to see Iowa-based history classes returned to our schools and a mandatory curriculum for all grades to teach critical thinking skills so kids are taught what to think, not aren't taught what to think, but how to think, like being able to recognize local fallacies and how to have media literacy. Norman, the Republican, says our schools must prioritize core academics over social issues. Full stop, I'll continue giving teachers the tools they need, just as I did by supporting the largest teacher pay raise in Iowa history in 2024. Classroom environment is another top concern I hear from local educators. Teachers face unprecedented behavioral challenges and often lack the support needed to maintain safety. This year, I supported HF 2538 to address this. Built on teacher feedback, this bill ensures educators are heard regarding disruptive behavior and helps students find the best environment for their success. And King, who is a Republican, says parents and not the government should decide what's best for their kids. However, I believe that all public tax dollars should be transparent on the usage. I support academics that prioritize things like math, science, and civics. I believe we need more programs in the schools that encourage the trades. Fiscal responsibility is a must for the schools. As the spouse of a high school science teacher with a master's degree, I see firsthand the work they put in. In short, empower parents, support teachers, focus on basics, expand opportunities, and spend taxpayer money wisely. The Register asks, do you support Iowa's recent tax policy changes, and what additional tax law changes would you support? Newman, the Democrat, said, I do not support the ridiculous Republican flat tax. There is a basic concept in Economics 101 known as marginal utility. Essentially, a single dollar means a lot more to a person who has very little than it will ever mean to someone who has a lot. A flat tax hurts the poorest Iowans and benefits the wealthiest. We've seen poor management of the budget under the Republican majority in the last several years, where in 2026 we were burning through our savings and spending $1 billion more than we were collecting. Currently, our overall average tax burden is the same as California's at 9.2%. Nordman, the Republican, said, as a Ways and Means Chairman, my priority is lowering the tax burden. I'm proud to have supported cutting income taxes to 3.8%, ending retirement taxes, and eliminating the inheritance tax. When I entered office, Iowa was ranked one of the highest tax states in the nation. Today, we are one of the lowest. Now we are tackling the issues I hear about most, property taxes. Bills are skyrocketing without enough transparency. That's why I am currently working on the largest prosperity tax reform bill in Iowa history. It is a time for a system that finally prioritizes family budgets over government budgets. King, a Republican, said, I would support a flat tax or consumption tax, or taxes should be simple. Property tax needs to be capped or on increases. If you contest your property taxes and win, then you should be credited back the amount you were overcharged on the following year's taxes. Comps should be provided to homeowners when property taxes change per their request. Keep income taxes low, flat, and fair. Eliminate taxes that punish savings, retirement, and generational family farms. A tax that supports small businesses so they can grow and create jobs in rural Iowa. And Democrat New said, I like a simplified tax structure in theory, but in practice, Iowa's implementation in recent years has not provided relief for everyday working Iowans. It gives huge amounts of high-income earners, or gives it two of them, while letting essential services go unfunded and breaking the piggy bank to pay for them. The Register asked, what actions would you support to address Iowa's cancer rates? Republican Nordman said, we must tackle Iowa's cancer rates from every angle. I just voted for $1 million to study our cancer crisis at UHIC and $3 million for pediatric research to tailor treatments for children. We also passed laws requiring radon mitigation in new homes, safeguards for tanning beds, and policies prioritizing quality nutrition for students and low-income Iowans. To address water quality, Iowa allocates $100 million annually, matched by $500 million in federal funds. In current budget negotiations, we are doubling down on this priority by scaling up our investments to ensure cleaner water for all. King, a Republican, said, first, you need to investigate the causes more aggressively and act now on the largest known risk factors. With the vast diversity of our landscape in Iowa, I believe that a county-by-county dashboard should be available to people to see local findings. As we learn more from the findings, we need to address and solve them. New, a Democrat, says, Iowa's high cancer rates is a long-term developing problem and requires long-term solutions, led by experts in their fields. Two of the most often cited causes are nitrates and other agricultural chemicals in our water and radon in our homes. Both of these need mitigation programs to limit the exposure we present to ourselves and our families in everyday life. I would hope, with Iowans careful conservation of the land through hunting and farming, we would have some pride in that land as a place for our neighbors to live without the threat of harmful elements. Newman says, I would restore the funding that has gutted or was gutted by Des Moines Republicans for our incredible nitrate sensor network for Iowa's rivers and streams. They seem to think that if we ignore the problem, then it doesn't exist. The reality of having some of the most polluted water quality in the U.S. and the second highest cancer rate in the nation says otherwise. We also need to increase pesticide monitoring of our air and water quality near large-scale farming operations. As Iowa has some of the highest radon levels in the entire world, I would seek legislation for radon mitigation systems and tax credits. The Register asks, when do you believe it is appropriate to use eminent domain, and should it be used to build carbon capture pipelines? King, a Republican, says the only time eminent domain should be used is for true public use. Eminent domain cannot be used for private gain. No, it should not be used for the proposed CO2 pipeline. New, the Democrats said, the car vote for carbon capture pipelines seems highly selective. I believe eminent domain should be outlawed in its entirety for use in public-private development. If the state feels that the process should be invoked for a particular public purpose, they can bear the burden of owning the project instead of passing responsibility to a private developer with no accountability to the public good. Newman, a Democrat, says, eminent domain is simple. The entire purpose of it is to only be used when it provides a benefit to the public. Things like infrastructure and public parks. Reynolds and many of the Republicans in the legislature have been a total failure and a disgrace on this issue. The carbon pipelines are about making a handful of wealthy people even wealthier at the expense of real people and their homes. Eminent domain should not be abused for private gain. Ed Nordman, a Republican, said, I believe eminent domain should be very rare and only be used for public good. I have stood firm to resist the abuse of eminent domain for any project, including carbon capture pipelines, supporting numerous bills containing protections for landowners dating back to 2022. Our founding fathers believed private property rights were so important they put it in the Constitution. I will always stand up for the landowners in my district and across Iowa. And the last question the Register imposed was, how would you remedy Iowa's budget deficits driven by lost revenue? Are there certain services you would prioritize for cuts? New, the Democrat, said, I think if the issue of deficits is driven by lost revenue, then we should be addressing the problem on the revenue side rather than implementing cuts in programs that are already strapped. And we can do this without raising taxes on working and middle-class Iowans, and in many cases lower them still. Democrat Newman says, our disastrous deficit has been a direct result of poor management by Iowa Republicans and a disdain for working people in this state. Our transition from a fair and progressive tax system to a regressive flat tax has cost our state around $800 million in revenue, which is the overwhelming bulk of our deficit. I would work to restore our system. We have already cut so many services when we need to be building a state that people want to live in. It's absurd that between sales, income, and property taxes, we have an identical tax burden as California at 9.2%, yet no comparable benefit. Republican Nordman said, the budget deficit Democrats fearmonger over is actually a planned result of lowering the income tax burden after years of state over-collection. Our reserves were full, with an ending balance of over $2 billion and more than $4 billion in the Taxpayer Relief Fund. While Democrats want more government spending, I believe this is your money and you deserve it back. We cut income taxes and created a responsible plan to navigate a temporary decrease in state revenue by utilizing the Taxpayer Relief Fund to ensure a stable transition. And finally, King, the Republican, says, I would have to dive into the budget to see where the spending is happening. I would still prioritize core services such as public safety, infrastructure, and education. Make sure we are auditing state agencies regularly and have them justify the money they are receiving. Strengthen oversight on Medicaid to prevent fraud. Make sure that our government is the right size and still able to provide services to Iowans. And pass legislation that would grow the economy.
1: Hansen focuses on vets, health care, and stocks in First TV ad. Republican candidate Ashley Hansen has begun airing television ads in the race to claim Iowa's open U.S. Senate seat. Hansen is a favorite to defeat former State Senator Jim Carlin in the June 2nd primary race. She's expected to face the winner of a competitive Democratic primary featuring State Representative Josh Turek and State Senator Zach Walls. Early voting for the primary begins May 13th. In her ad, Her campaign's first of the election cycle. Hinson sits in a diner and speaks directly to the camera. She emphasizes her work with both parties and with Republican President Donald Trump. Quote, I'm Ashley Hinson, and here's what I believe, she says in the spot. Our veterans deserve a hell of a lot better. Health care companies are ripping you off, and members of Congress should not trade stocks. That's why I work with both parties to expand mental health care for veterans. I'm working with President Trump to take on insurance companies, and I'm fighting to ban stock trading in Congress. Hinson currently represents Northeast Iowa's 2nd District in Congress. She reported raising more than $2.3 million in the first quarter of 2026, and she has more than $6.5 million in cash on hand. Both Walz and Turek each raised about $1.12 million during the same time frame. Walz ended the quarter with about $1 million in cash on hand, and Turek reported about $757,000 in the bank. Both Democrats have launched television ads in the primary race. A missing persons case gets new life. Jerry Greenfield hasn't lost hope after 47 years. Her cousin, Ronald Westwick, then 34, left his parents' home in Ellsworth on March 12, 1979, to go to a bar in Ames. He was expected home later that night, but never returned. His family knew something happened because Westwick left without his epilepsy medication at home. Nearly 50 years have passed, and Westwick still hasn't been found. The case, cold for decades, was reopened in early 2026 after Ames police uncovered a new lead. Ames Police Major Dan Walter said one of Westwick's acquaintances came forward with new information. I think the witness was at a different point in their life and decided it was time to share what they knew, Walter said. Though Walter said he couldn't share the information with the public, his department quote-unquote corroborated the tip, which inspired additional interviews and follow-up. The tip was significant enough for the Ames Police Department to assign a detective to the cold case. Greenfield hopes the new investigation turns up something concrete, providing much-needed closure. That would be so nice if we could just put him to rest, if there were bones or something, Greenfield said. As time goes by, you kind of forget, and then something will happen and you remember and you think, oh, I wish I could find him and put him to rest. Greenfield and Westwick were the same age. Their families lived nearby, so they saw each other often and quickly developed a strong bond. He was an only child, so he didn't have any brothers or sisters, Greenfield said, so we were kind of like brother and sister. Westwick was always funny, good-hearted, and liked to laugh. She remembers one particular visit to the family's farm when Westwick's mother helped her ride a pony. After a short ride around the house, the pony suddenly stopped and threw Greenfield off. I went right over the top of the pony into the chicken yard, so I had chicken poop all down the front of me, Greenfield said, and Ron laughed so hard. He just thought that was hilarious. Westwick was a good dancer who was a big hit with girls at high school gatherings. He's always very jokey, and he was liked by all of our classmates, Greenfield said. I think you could have smacked him in the face, and he still would have been a happy person. He just never got upset about anything. Westwick had a hard life after high school. He got several citations for drunken driving and stole a school bus in Webster City, landing him in the Anamosa State Penitentiary in the late 1960s. Westwick got married shortly after he was released. He moved in with his parents in Ellsworth after he divorced, before he went missing in 1979. Greenfield and Westwick slowly grew apart as adults. The last time Greenfield saw her cousin was a year before he went missing, when he stopped for a brief visit at her Story City home. He stopped after he left his shift at American Pack, where he'd been working, Greenfield said. He got such a kick out of our son, and we just had a nice visit. Greenfield was shocked when Westwick went missing. It was like, no, that can't really be right. Maybe he just went off somewhere, Greenfield said. But he didn't, because they found his car, and at the bar that he was at, he was playing some kind of game that kept score, and he had gotten a high score. Both of Westwick's parents have passed since he disappeared. His father, Elmer, died shortly after his son went missing because it took a toll on him. Westwick's disappearance hurt his mother, Ruth, too, though she held out hope to once again see him. When she talked about him, she never cried, Greenfield said. I think he was therapy for her to talk about him. Ruth Westwick made sure a burial plot was ready for Westwick in case she passed before he was found. The Westwicks are buried in Rose Grove Cemetery in Hamilton County, where a headstone sits nearby for their son's remains. "I do think that his remains will eventually be found," Greenfield said. "I'm really grateful for the Iowa Cold Case Unit that was established, and I'm grateful to the Ames Police and whoever is working on that. They still want to find out what happened to him." Police ask anyone with information about Westwick's disappearance to call 515-239-5133 or submit a tip at crimestoppersofcentraliowa.com.
0: Protecting Our Pets, Reynolds signs law making animal torture a felony on first offense. Amber was an 8-week-old puppy when she came to the Animal Rescue League of Iowa horribly abused, animal welfare advocates recalled. Officers of the state's largest animal shelter found the dog thin, shaking, and stained with blood, unable to stand or sit, when they were called to assist Des Moines police during a domestic violent investigation in March. The puppy, who was later named Ember, suffered from a broken leg and jaw, a severely injured eye and another injured leg, bruising and swelling, and a fractured jaw, an injury veterinarians say is consistent with multiple instances of abuse. "This poor puppy was tortured," said Tom Calvin, CEO of the Animal Rescue League of Iowa. But on Monday, May 11th, Ember joined animal welfare advocates, state lawmakers, and Governor Kim Reynolds at the Animal Rescue League of Iowa in Des Moines to witness Iowa's chief executive sign a law that would impose stiffer penalties in animal abuse cases such as Ember's. House File 2348 makes it a felony for torturing companion animals, answering animal welfare advocates' calls to fix Iowa's status as the only state without those penalties on first offense. Before the new law, it was an aggravated misdemeanor to torture companion animals on first offense in Iowa. In April, the bill unanimously passed the Iowa House and Senate after it stalled in the Senate for several months. A final push for animal welfare advocates helped send it to Reynolds' desk. "You're doing really good," Reynolds assured the now 5-month-old puppy as she signed the bill. While onlookers cooed over the furry guest of honor, she ended the ceremony with a gentle paw shaking. "That is already the legal standard across the rest of the country, and it's only common sense that we adopt it here in Iowa, because this isn't just about being punitive," Reynolds said. "This is about cracking down on intentional, willful, and malicious infliction of pain or prolonged death on innocent animals. Horrible acts of violence that are evil in their own right and also certainly linked to violent crimes against people." Senator Mike Bouzelon, Republican from Ankeny, who floored managed the legislation's passage in the Senate, cited research showing linked animal abuse to violence against humans. "This law protects companion animals from heinous acts and provides appropriate punishment for anyone committing these unthinkable actions against companion animals," Bouzelon said. "But it also protects our communities. It's the right thing to do for those pets, like Ember, that have received torture, have been tortured, or have been put through pain, and how those perpetrators can be punished appropriately." Under the new law, a person would be found guilty of animal torture who intentionally, willfully, and maliciously mutilates, burns, poisons, drowns, starves, or causes intensive or prolonged pain or death to a companion animal, or provide anything of value to another person to do the same. The measure enhances penalties to a Class C felony for repeat offenders of animal abuse, animal torture, injury or interference with a police service dog, bestiality, or an act involving a prohibited contest such as dog fighting. In Iowa, a Class D felony is punishable up to 5 years in jail or prison and a fine between $1,025 and $10,245. A Class C felony is punishable by up to 10 years imprisonment and a fine of a maximum fine of $13,660. Representative Samantha Fett, Republican from Carlisle, who introduced the bill and owns 3 German Shepherds, said the legislation was long overdue. "It's a commitment to what Iowa stands for, that in our character we want to protect our pets," Fett said. "Our pets are there for companionship, for comfort, for therapy, for service, for working, and what better way to protect them than by passing something like this? They deserve the value that they bring to our homes and our family, and so elevating this penalty to a felony was the right thing to do." Colvin said this gives law enforcement another tool to crack down on animal abuse. Amber was fortunate enough to be a survivor of animal torture. But there are so many other ones that aren't, Colvin said.
1: Asylum seeker sues U.S. agencies. A pregnant, homeless asylum seeker in Des Moines is suing the U.S. Department of Homeland Security over its alleged failure to grant her authorization to work in the United States. The lawsuit was filed by Dania Abdulrahman in the U.S. District Court for the Southern District of Iowa against DHS and the U.S. Customs and Immigration Services. Also named as defendants are Carrie M. Selby, the Acting Associate Director for Service Center Operations within the Customs and Immigration Office, and Mark Way Mullen, Head of the Department of Homeland Security. According to the lawsuit, Abdulrahman entered the United States legally from Syria in 2016. At the time, Abdulrahman was 10 years old and was accompanied by her family, which was seeking asylum in the United States. The lawsuit states Abdulrahman was placed in foster care in 2020 and then, in 2024, left the foster care system at age 18. In April 2024, she applied for asylum-based work authorization, which would enable her to legally work for a living in the United States. The lawsuit alleges that although federal law requires U.S. Customs and Immigration Services to rule on such applications within 30 days, more than 750 days have now passed, and Abdulrahman is still waiting on a decision. As a result, Ms. Abdulrahman is not legally allowed to accept employment, her attorney, Catherine Malloy Goddard, told the court recently. Without income, she has faced housing insecurity and has been unable to receive necessary medical care for herself and her unborn child. Since aging out of foster care 2 years ago, Goddard said in court filings, Abdulrahman has been homeless. If she was lucky, she would find food somewhere in the streets of Des Moines, Goddard told the court. When she was unlucky, she would go hungry. Abdulrahman has not been to a dentist in years, Carol said, and during her first 15 weeks of pregnancy, saw a doctor only once, and that was during a visit to a hospital emergency room. The lawsuit claims Abdulrahman has contacted U.S. Customs and Immigration Services several times to inquire as to the status of her application, but no action in the matter has been taken. Abdulrahman has also sought assistance from U.S. Senator Charles Grassley of Iowa. The lawsuit claims Grassley's office has indicated that U.S. Customs and Immigration Service was of no help whatsoever in resolving the issue. The lawsuit alleges U.S. Customs and Immigration Services is in violation of Federal Administrative Procedures Act by failing to meet its statutory deadline for decisions on such matters and for forcing Abdulrahman to wait at least 25 times longer for a decision than what the law allows. Abdulrahman's lawyer is asking the court to assume jurisdiction in the case, immediately grant the sought-after work authorization, and order the federal government to pay her attorney fees in the case. The defendants have yet to file a response to the lawsuit's allegations. And one dead after a crash on East University exit ramp. One person died in a single vehicle crash on an exit ramp of Interstate 235 in Des Moines on Tuesday morning. Des Moines police and firefighters responded to calls of a crash on the East University Avenue exit ramp on I-235 just before 7 a.m. Tuesday, May 12th. On the scene, they found a Chevrolet Colorado that had crashed into a concrete bridge support. The driver, a man who has not been identified, was deceased at the scene. He was the only occupant of the vehicle. The crash closed the exit ramp on Tuesday morning. Police are investigating the crash.
0: Turning now to some national news. Feds say man stole $550,000 worth of turtles. Federal authorities say a man facing charges related to the theft of more than 1,800 wild turtles from Florida streams went so far as to buy a van, a boat, and a heated wetsuit to steal the freshwater reptiles. Albert Bazar of Louisiana was arrested after being named in an April 28th indictment filed in the Northern District of California that says he collected and sold turtles in a scheme worth more than $550,000 to a co-conspirator dealing in Asian pet trade. The arrest stems from a law enforcement operation dubbed Southern Hot Herps, that included federal and state agencies looking to find and deter turtle poachers in southeastern United States. Turtles that Bizarre allegedly stole from their native habitats around the Chipola River west of Tallahassee included loggerhead musk turtles, striped neck musk turtles, and striped mud turtles. These freshwater turtles are a favorite pet in Southeast Asia, coveted for their small size, colors, and high value as Asia's native turtle population dwindles. They are a symbol of prosperity and a long life, said Chris Lekowitz, Wildlife and Habitat Management Program Director for the Sanibel Captiva Conservation Foundation. Lekowitz was not aware of Operation Southern Hot Herps, but said turtle poaching is epidemic, with turtles in such demand that legal breeders can't keep up. Asia is just a big consumer. Some of it is for food, some of it is traditional medicine, but a growing part of it is the pet trade, Lekowitz said. The indictment naming Bizarre charges him with conspiracy and violations of the Lacey Act, one of the oldest wildlife conservation laws. Passed in 1900 and amended over the last century, the Lacey Act in part prohibits the trade in wildlife, fish, and plants that have been illegally taken. According to the Florida Fish and Wildlife Conservation Commission website, none of the turtles Bizarre targeted are on its imperiled species list, but a person is only allowed to take one turtle per day and selling them is prohibited. The indictment says Bizarre worked with a person in San Francisco who exported the turtles to Taiwan by falsely claiming they were bred in captivity. The exporter financed Bizarre's poaching trips from Louisiana to Florida, including sending money so Bizarre could buy a boat in a van, a statement from the United States Department of Justice says. FWC commissioners were warned in 2020 to expect an increase in turtle launderers who wash wild-caught animals through illegal tracking rings. That caution followed a 2019 investigation called Operation Donatello, where FWC documented more than 4,000 turtles taken illegally and sold over a six-month period, including box turtles, eastern box turtles, striped mud turtles, Florida mud turtles, and chicken turtles. Florida has 23 freshwater turtle species. The most sought after include box turtles, diamondback terrapins, mud and musk turtles, softshell turtles, and snapping turtles.
1: eBay rejects GameStop's $56 billion takeover bid. eBay on May 12th rejected a $56 billion takeover bid from the much smaller GameStop over financing doubts, calling the proposal neither credible nor attractive. eBay, which has roughly four times GameStop's market value, also underscored that its turnaround efforts under CEO Jamie Iannone have boosted growth, with its stock returning 201% since Iannone took the position 6 years ago. We have concluded that your proposal is neither credible nor attractive, eBay Chairman Paul Pressler said in a statement. eBay's board is confident the company, under its current management team, is well-positioned to continue to drive sustainable growth. He also pointed to concerns with GameStop's bid, including its financing, its impact on eBay's long-term growth, and the leadership structure of a potentially combined company. GameStop did not immediately respond to a request for comment. Last week, GameStop CEO Brian Cohen surprised Wall Street with his bid, which included a $20 billion debt financing commitment from TD Bank. Analysts and investors have doubted whether the half-cash, half-stock bid from eBay for eBay from the $12 billion video game retailer would close. In the past 12 months, eBay's stock has climbed 56%, while GameStop's has dropped 18%. Cohen, who has built a 5% position in eBay, has signaled he may be ready to take the offer directly to eBay shareholders, possibly by calling a special meeting. That can be difficult, as calling a meeting requires a bigger stake. The GameStop CEO said he has a debt financing commitment letter from TD, contingent on the combined company receiving an investment-grade rating. Moody's said last week the deal would be credit negative for eBay. Cohen has argued that by combining GameStop and eBay, he could cut costs and find synergies to create a much bigger enterprise. Analysts that note that eBay already has an EBITDA margin of 31%, three times higher than GameStop's 10%. Cohen said he could boost eBay's profitability by replicating GameStop's cost-cutting drive and using its 600 U.S. stores as a physical network to help turn eBay into a tougher rival to Amazon. The proposed deal is drawing attention to a robust mergers and acquisitions market and among retail investors, for whom Cohen has been a hero since he helped rally a short squeeze in 2021 that hurt hedge funds such as Melvin Capital. The offer has upset some GameStop investors. Michael Burry, of the Big Short fame, sold his stake after the offer, warning it would saddle GameStop with debt and dilute share value. In a CNBC interview, Cohen offered little explanation of how GameStop would finance the deal. When pressed, Cohen said the deal would be paid for with cash and stock. Cohen wrote to eBay's board that he would serve as combined company's CEO and take no salary, cash bonuses, or golden parachute. He cemented his fortune by co-founding and then selling online pet food retailer Chewy before making a big bet on GameStop when the retailer had a much lower market valuation of $250 million.
0: It's a state shorts from Iowa, from Altoona. The developer of a large retail center in Altoona wants construction to start within the next few weeks on what he said will be a big deal for the east side of the Des Moines Metro. Heart of America Group is building the Shops at Prairie Crossing, an $80 million complex of big box retailers that Mike Wallen said is known as a power center. And in St. Paul, Minnesota, the Minnesota Senate approved a gun control package that bans the future sale of so-called assault weapons and high-capacity magazines, the Minnesota Reformer reported. And in Appleton, Wisconsin, Appleton will discontinue the use of flock cameras, the mayor's office announced. Mayor Jack Woodford said the city would take steps to end its use of flock safety systems over concerns about the integrity of Flock's underlying systems.

0: It's now time for us to wish our listeners who are celebrating a birthday today a happy birthday, and we don't have any on our list today, so here's a few celebrity birthdays. Actor Harvey Keitel turns 87. Saxophonist Lou Marini turns 81. Singer-musician Stevie Wonder is 76, and actor-singer Debbie Ryan is 33. And we also have an announcement, again, we'd like to read. Ballet Des Moines has generously provided a limited number of free tickets for their performance of Cinderella in partnership with the Des Moines Symphony. Tickets are for the Saturday, May 16th performance at 7 p.m. at the Des Moines Performing Arts Civic Center. Iris will be providing live audio description for this wonderful performance. 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Again, that's 515-243-6833. The free tickets are first come, first served. Reminder, you are listening to IRIS, the Iowa Radio Reading Information Service. 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
1: Thank you, Dennis. Nancy Lou Dewey, aged 77, of Adel, passed away Saturday, March 9th, in Des Moines. Visitation will be held Thursday, May 14th, from 5 to 7 p.m., and a memorial service will be held Friday, May 15th, at 11 a.m., with visitation 1 hour prior, all at Ernst Funeral Home in Waukee. To view Nancy's full obituary, or to leave condolences for the family, please visit ErnstFuneralHome.com. And in today's death notices, Samuel Pozensky of West Des Moines passed away on May 8th at the age of 38.